0: Yeah. Other than that, it feels kind of professional.
1: Yeah.
0: I've watched Trippin' with Austin and Angela.
1: Oh, thank you.
0: I like it. More people need to watch it.
1: Thank you.
0: But it's building.
1: It is. It's slowly building. We're just kind of doing it for fun. For people that don't know, it's Austin Robertson from Normal World. He did Crispin.
0: People who thought it was me for the longest time.
1: No. People still think that.
0: They do. They think it's a fake thing.
1: Yeah.
0: I think I did it once or something when he couldn't do it.
1: I think that your gay voice sounds a lot like Crispin.
0: It is that, hey, y'all, how's everybody doing?
1: Yeah.
0: So.

0: job.
1: Yeah, every single time it was far more entertaining than any award show coverage I ever watched.
0: The most honest award show coverage of all time.
1: Ever.
0: Yes. We're actually trying to hunt him down at the moment.
1: Crispin?
0: Yes.
1: I've not found him.
0: No, ever since the show ended, he just kind of disappeared.
1: He got really sad.
0: I think he's probably in a vent tent somewhere.
1: Yeah, I'd say he relapsed, but he never stopped.
0: Never stopped.
1: No, so it's hard to relapse. The only way he would relapse is if he got sober, but I'm not sure if he ever was.
0: I don't think his body would react well to sobriety.
1: No.
0: It would just shut down.
1: I think he'd just sweat and die within a matter of 12 hours.
0: Yeah.
1: So,
0: that sounds good.
1: Have you seen any good movies lately? You're somebody who I always like to ask.
0: Good movies? No.
1: No.
0: Movies. But movies, yes. I actually, I've been very obsessed with Obsession since it came out, as I think like a lot of people in America have.
1: It's a great film.
0: It is. And that Indy Navarrete girl that everybody's talking about, she's so good.
1: Yes.
0: I have such a crush on her. She just got cast as Rogue in the MCU, and that is very exciting for me because Rogue is my favorite character.
1: Yeah, she went from streamer. Mm-hmm. To massive overnight success.
0: Yeah.
1: And she went from, and I like that they all kind of, I don't like that he's doing Texas Chainsaw Massacre. I just think, I hate how Hollywood takes somebody and goes, I love how original you are. Let's take something and ruin it. Like the reason why Texas Chainsaw Massacre was so good was because it was so insanely original when they did it in the 70s. I'm sure he'll make it good.
0: Yeah.
1: But why Obsession is so good is because it's original.
0: Right. I think that it would be nice to have seen him like make a couple more of his own movies before trying to do. I mean, that's such a huge undertaking for. I mean, he's clearly very talented. He doesn't have a ton of experience. It's just raw talent that it seems like so far. You know, he's just done short films and the one. And so it's just to give him such a beloved project it's almost like you're setting him up for failure in a way.
1: And that's what sucks is like his sketches are really good. They're made for nothing.
0: Yeah.
1: Like everything he's done, he did a short film that you told me to watch called Serial.
0: Milk and Cereal, yeah.
1: Milk and Cereal, that was really good.
0: Yeah.
1: So yeah, it's like maybe give him $2 million this time instead of $750,000, see what he comes up with. I don't know, but I think it's great. I think what he did was amazing.
0: Yes, absolutely.
1: So, yeah.
0: I'll still see it.
1: Oh yeah, I'll still watch it. There's no doubt. Yeah. I watched a couple of things on a plane. I went to Hawaii.
0: Oh, yes. I also have watched some things on a plane that I found terrible.
1: Yeah, I can't think of one thing that was good that I can remember. One was called Passenger.
0: Okay, yeah, I avoided that.
1: It was not good.
0: Yeah.
1: It's about hobos who stalk people that are apparently living in a camper, but it's also a Walmart parking lot for a lot of the movie. Mm-hmm. God, there was nothing. I can't think of one thing that was even decent. It was all crap.
0: Yeah. I watched The Mummy. Lee Cronin's The Mummy on a plane.
1: That was terrible.
0: It's basically Evil Dead. Just make it Evil Dead.
1: Yeah, you should call it Evil Dead, except it's with a mummy. That's the difference. And not good. And there's no Bruce Campbell, so there's no fun chainsaw arm.
0: It's true.
1: And then, I can't think of what else. It was all bad.
0: You know what I've been doing? I went back, I realized I've only seen this last generation of James Bond. Going back and watching all of the James Bond movies from the earliest ones. It is so entertaining.
1: Oh, they're great.
0: It is.
1: Yeah, they're way better with Sean Connery.
0: Yeah. Oh, I'm talking before Sean Connery. Is he the first one?
1: Oh, he's the first James Bond.
0: No, there was another James Bond first.
1: I don't think so.
0: He got fired.
1: Dr. No.
0: What have I been watching?
1: Dr. No. I think you just the thing. I believe Dr. No is the first James Bond.
0: Dr. No?
1: Yes. With Sean Connery. Are you thinking Roger? Why am I blanking on this? Do you know what I'm talking about? Anybody in the booth? Roger
0: Ebert.
1: Yep. Roger Moore was one. Yes, Roger Ebert. Once he had cancer, flippy cancer pancake face, he played James Moore. James Bond. James Bond. Yeah, but you mean. Yeah, no. Sean Connery was a great James Bond, though.
0: Yes, he was. Yeah.
1: Yeah. I liked that he's... I just like the racist, sexist.
0: Yeah.
1: It's wonderful.
0: Yeah. a little abusive towards women, just a little.
1: Oh, he hits them.
0: Yeah.
1: Have you seen his interview with Barbara Walters where when Sean Connery talks about hitting women?
0: No.
1: Oh, it's great. He's like, well, yes, I've had to, I can't do it. I sound like Robin Williams. Yeah, I've had to hit women, yes.

0: I'm not going around different now. Oh, nanu. But yeah, he is in an interview with Barbara Walters, basically in a very honest way, just saying, well, sure, I've hit women, you know, Rebecca, yeah, and your Dago mustache.
1: I ought to hit you right now, Barbara Walters.
0: Like, he just doesn't mind saying it.
1: Yeah, it's like spanking a kid. Yeah, of course I've hit a woman.
0: Different generation, yeah, but he's not lying about it. He's like, you know, he's like, well, I've had to straighten one out. I mean, what are we talking about? It's like, I've not done anything out of line. I've had a cold dinner. So, but Tom Cruise is out with a new movie.
1: Is it out right now?
0: No, well, it's coming out.
1: Okay, I was going to say, because I want to see it the second it comes out.
0: It is called...
1: Say the name of it.
0: It is called... It's called Two Diggers in Paris. it's called Digger, which is an odd name for a movie.
1: Yeah.
0: It's about an oil man who is a Danish wigger. And what... I can't help it. How does not everyone thinks this when
1: and
0: they see
1: the name?
0: And look
1: at the poster.
0: Yeah.
1: They know what they're doing.
0: Right. It looks...
1: Come on.
0: Look at the baggy pants.
1: He's, yeah, and what's it? Sagging.
0: Yeah, he's sagging. He's in prison. What's in this movie, they age him so much to look old, but he's really just 1 year older.
1: Oh, man, I thought they just took his Tom Cruise makeup off.
0: No. Yeah, they just, the Scientology lets his real face out just to film. Yeah. He's just, this is him. On the left, he's 64, and on the right, he is 65 years old.
1: Rough year.
0: Yeah. Can you believe that? It is crazy now how 60 is the new 32 if you're
1: for men.
0: Yeah, that's true. Well, some women, it works. I've seen a few ladies out there who look pretty good.
1: Helen Mirren
0: looks pretty good.
1: Judy Dench. You know what? She was in Caligula.
0: Was she in Caligula? She was in Caligula.
1: She was naked in Caligula.
0: Was she?
1: Yeah.
0: Was it all right?
1: It was pretty good, buddy.
0: Was it?
1: Yeah, check it out.
0: Dame Judy Dench?
1: Just cut out the whole middle of the movie. And then
0: who's the other dame who's a transgender?
1: Eddie Izzard.
0: Yeah. Yes, how's she looking? I like how he just puts on eyeliner and that's
1: lazy.
0: It
1: yeah,
0: it's really the laziest drag queen.
1: I will say, like, I don't mind
0: go ahead.
1: I don't mind if you're trans, but you have to be passable. You have to put effort into it.
0: Yeah, I feel like he's, I don't know what he is though. He's just a comic.
1: He's just a cross-dressing comedian.
0: Yeah, but he kind of doesn't cross-dress. I feel like he just puts on eyelashes.
1: Then he's just non-binary.
0: Is that what it is?
1: I don't know.
0: I don't know what anything is.
1: I don't know either.
0: I don't even know what real pronouns are. I went to public school.
1: It's things you do, right?
0: Yes. According to this, Tom Cruise did not even use prosthetics. He just stopped drinking baby blood for a few weeks. He had the director read him his script out loud so he can see where we're going, and that he always had done that. I don't. Apparently, he also can't read.
1: Man, news is just getting funnier and funnier. They're not even trying anymore. This is an AI article.
0: It really is. I am interested in seeing it though, because I don't know, the thing I will admit about Tom Cruise is I'm usually entertained by his movies. What about you?
1: Oh man, there's so many people that are obsessed with Tom Cruise.
0: They really are. In fact, let's take a look at one right now.
1: Okay.
2: Digger here got us into this mess, and Digger's gonna dig us out again.
3: Well, let's go. You knew long before the rest of us.
4: That is why it is your problem.
5: If we can't control the course of nature, at least we can control the narrative.
6: But it happened.
7: Mother Nature, she loved to win it.
8: You're gonna save the world.
0: I don't get, what's it about?
1: It's like Wolf of Wall Street, but oil.
0: Oh, so he's...
1: Oil.
0: Is he, is he a drink my milkshake guy?
1: Drink my milkshake? What does that mean?
0: The There Will Be Blood.
1: Oh.
0: Daniel Day-Lewis.
1: Yeah, I think this is based on a real guy, isn't it?
0: It is. Apparently, Tom Cruise, he said he sat down with Empire Magazine in an interview published. This. Why would you... God, I hate everything. Digger is a collaboration between Cruise and the Birdman writer.
1: Oh.
0: Yeah, there you go. Why don't we just say it's about an American oil magnate who goes on a mission to prove... To prove he's humanity's hero before the disaster he's unleashed destroys everything.
1: Mm, the story of God.
0: That's what it is. It's actually being like, look, guys, I really could trust you. And you've all let me down. I read an article the other day, too, that said, it, in huge letters, the world is running out of oxygen. And then it said, in a billion years from now. And it's like, do you really think we're doing such a good job that we should care about a billion years from now?
1: You think we're going to be here a billion years from now?
0: Do you think there's even a chance? what an absurd. All right. I will say, though, you want to talk about Tom Cruise obsession. Let's check out this.
7: Jack Lammers, director of the Glamorous Funeral Home.
8: I'm Jerry Rawlings. This is my wife, Michelle.
7: Sorry for your loss.
8: Thank you. Yeah.
7: Now, before we get this going, can I get you guys anything to drink? Water? Coffee?
8: No, thank you.
7: A pina colada? Blue Hawaiian?
9: Are you serious?
7: Sorry. I used to be a flair bartender. Can make any drink you want. Spin it around, do juggling, put on a show. It's really awesome.
8: Is that why you have a poster of Tom Cruise and Cocktail behind you?
7: You mean my idol? Yeah. He's the reason I wanted to be a funeral director.
8: What?
9: Look, I don't want a Tom Cruise funeral. I just want a normal funeral, please.
7: Well, that's bogus. Here at the Glamorous Funeral Home, we put fun back in the funeral.
9: There's nothing fun about this.
7: But there can be. Let me put on Kokomo by the Beach Boys, and I'll get a whole round of dirty Shirley's.
8: Nobody wants that. We want to plan a funeral for her father.
7: Okay, but I get it. I can take a hint. What would you like for him to wear in the casket?
9: His favorite suit. It's a brown suit. We have a beautiful white shirt and a red tie.
7: Well, that's not going to work with a lay.
9: What lay?
7: A funeral lay? It's the spirit of aloha. It's a flowers, shells. Does your dad have a Tommy Bahama shirt he could wear?
9: No, and we don't want a lay on him either.
7: Look, but it's fine. We can put him in a brown, nerdy suit. Make him look like Mr. Bean for all eternity.
8: All right, we're just going to...
9: Rude.
8: Just
7: please don't.
8: Yeah.
7: Really, I can make any drink. I can make a slippery nipple.
9: Look, this is ridiculous. My father was...
7: A drunk. A fall-down, dirty drunk.
8: Hey, you don't talk to my wife like that.
7: Dalton, 86.
9: What?
8: You have a bouncer named Dalton. It's a little on the nose.
7: He's a cooler.
10: We're going to ask you to leave nice. And then, not so nice.
9: Wait. How did you know that my dad was an alcoholic?
7: Because all the bodies I get are riddled with cirrhosis. The sheer amount of margarita mix in his bloodstream told me he was an alcoholic. Or a Jimmy Buffett fan, but I repeat myself.
9: You love Jimmy Buffett.
7: I know.
0: Oh my God, Michelle. I had no idea your dad was such a...
7: So can I get you guys into a Margaritaville casket?
9: Yes.
7: Another satisfied customer. Is that a hair?

0: There are certain things you can get away with buying cheap. A rake, a coffee club mug, but any underwear is different because you're going to spend the next 12 or 14 hours trapped inside your decision. Every day, like the bubble I bought when I was sick. That's why I like Undertak. This is underwear that was designed like actual gear because the people wearing it, including special forces operators, firefighters, and law enforcement officers who need clothing that works when they're doing something considerably more demanding than sitting behind a desk. Undertak starts with naturally antibacterial fabric that starts comfortable throughout the day, and it stays that way too. But they're also thorough in the details. There's a contoured pouch that keeps everything where God intended it to be. Right in the front, I hope. A one-handed quick-release fly, and even an escape and invasion pocket, where you can...
1: It's not an invasion pocket.
0: Oh, evasion. Not invasion. But you know what? I tend to invade...
1: Go on.
0: Yes. My wife's actually Polish, and I often call it invading Poland. So I'm going to go and say it's an invasion pouch. I'm just telling you. And evasion is definitely what I meant.
1: Yes.
0: You can keep stuff in it, like keys or, you know, horses, as Prince would call them. 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
1: You meant that. 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
0: Well, because Asians are good spies. 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
1: I don't know.
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8: I know
0: you guys want more Tom Cruise news. Thought there was a stinger there. All right, but...
1: You are a worse host than the AIDS monkey.
0: Oh.
1: Yay!
0: Someone just made the AIDS.
1: Woo! I'm part of something.
0: Heavens.
1: It's not true. You're a great host.
0: Well, nonetheless. I just want to flip that AIDS counter. Yeah. There's no way it's not way higher than that. I should add a one to the front.
1: You should.
0: So, in bigger news, guess what?
1: What?
0: Days of Thunder 2.
1: Oh, man. Everybody's been begging for that forever.
0: At least since 1990.
1: Thank God.
0: That's the day I saw the first one.
1: I think that this has the potential to really just, like, heal the world.
0: It does. I mean, I still remember the wheelchair race in the movie going, that gives me hope.
1: Yeah.
0: Yeah, and it's back when people didn't know John C. Reilly was funny yet. And it is amazing that he is in two very different race movies, which is The Ballad of Ricky Bobby and Days of Thunder, but I'm not sure which one is more hilarious.
1: I was like, race? I was like, is he racial in those? I don't understand. No,
0: literally okay, just race car movies, just Talladega Nights.
1: Yeah.
0: We do actually have a trailer. Or
1: it's a promo.
0: Is it a promo?
1: Yes, okay. I want you to see this so bad.
0: I have not seen it. Angela brought it in, so let's take a look.
9: I think it's on. Annie?
1: Back looks on Tom Cruise makeup.
9: What do you think?
10: That looks on.
9: Yeah.
10: Hey. What are you doing?
9: Show him.
10: I want to show him.
9: All right.
10: Okay.
9: You want to show him? Let's show him. That what?
10: That what?
9: What?
10: Let's make the movie That What. I'm going to have the baby and then we're going to make this
9: movie. That's a good idea.
10: Okay.
9: You have the baby, then we'll go make the movie. We're coming out summer of 2028. Don't be late.
10: Are you sure you want to go with that?
9: I don't know. I'm trying. Whatever happens.
0: Don't be late. You're making a sequel to a modest hit from 36 years ago. You better be on time.
1: It felt like a promo outtake that we would have recorded with like Derek. Or
0: oh, we would have deleted that immediately and been like, guys, let's try a little harder here. It looks like two adults who don't know how to use a phone.
1: Yeah, or like what a promo is. What do we need now?
0: It's Anne Hathaway?
1: Yeah.
0: I feel like that's not... I don't think that's the right casting.
1: Yeah.
0: I don't either. And apparently Randy Quaid agrees with me.
1: Randy Quaid doesn't want Anne Hathaway there.
0: And Randy Quaid says that Days of Thunder, Anne Hathaway is too woke and a horrible choice in the sequel. You need the original star.
1: Hmm.
0: Which, I mean, I guess it's kind of hard to do when it's your ex-wife, Nicole Kidman.
1: Yeah.
0: Considering
1: she will never.
0: No.
1: No.
0: Because they did Far and Away together, and then they did Eyes Wide Shut.
1: Yeah.
0: It'd be fun if it was Eyes Wide Shut 2.
1: I would watch that. Yeah, you definitely need the main cast for
0: I that. Would. I mean, I don't know if it's because she's too woke. She just doesn't seem...
1: She's just very, I don't know. Yeah. What is it about her? I can't put my finger on it, but it's not right.
0: It's like casting Robert Redford in Smokey and the Bandit. It just doesn't feel proper. Like, you wouldn't want to remake.
1: Who would you cast instead?
0: As the love interest in a race car movie? You could do Sydney Sweeney.
1: Okay.
0: I think you could. I mean, way younger, I guess, would be like his daughter.
1: You want her way younger?
0: No, I'm saying, I guess it's too young, right?
1: Yeah.
0: So I guess more adult. Mary Steenburgen.
1: Okay.
0: I would go Mary Steenburgen.
1: Yeah.
0: I'd be fine with that.
1: All right.
0: What about you?
1: Kim Jong-un.
0: I would go Kim Jong-un, yeah.
1: Pretty good actor.
0: He's a pretty good actor, and it could Tom Cruise could just finally come out in this.
1: Yeah.
0: I think that'd be a good idea. They could just be railing each other.
1: Yeah. Days of Thunder. It's a different plot line, but...
0: I mean, all his movies are the same.
1: Yeah.
0: He just has to struggle with something.
1: Sexuality.
0: Yeah. And I mean, everything is basically... It's a metaphor for sexuality, but it's usually something else. It's like, a crisis of conscience.
1: Oh, yes, yes, yeah.
0: And then this one could be his sexuality.
1: Yeah.
0: And he's like, they're like, what happened to your to that girl you loved? And he'll be like, oh, I don't know. Because in Top Gun, I really wanted them to bring back Kelly McGillis as the love interest for Maverick.
1: Yeah,
0: because of how she looked.
1: Yeah.
0: I just love the idea of her just like in the trailer and just looking horrible.
1: Can we just be real about it, though?
0: Yeah.
1: Like, people age, and like, it would be, I would have respected them if they had just been like, yeah, what she looks like now.
0: He's like this is my wife. She didn't age as well as I did, but I love her.
1: Yeah.
0: And it's why I leave a lot, and I'm willing to die in a mission.
1: Yeah, make it part of the movie.
0: Yeah, like, he's totally willing to go. He's like, I've been living on the base with this, and she's just nagging him, and he hates his life.
1: I would watch that.
0: I think it would be more realistic.
1: Yeah, it would be.
0: I don't know. I don't know who I would cast. What about you?
1: I'm sticking to my original. I don't know. Maybe Sandra Bullock or somebody.
0: I think Sandra Bullock would be a good call.
1: Right?
0: I loved her in Speed.
1: Yeah.
0: I like it.
1: Yeah.
0: I like that.
1: She's
0: call.
1: Been in a race movie before.
0: She knows what Blind she's side. Doing. Yeah. She's been the Blind Side. Yes. So she knows a lot about race.
1: Yeah.
0: And that's all that matters. Several movies about it, really.
1: Yeah.
0: Speed 2.
1: Ugh. I mean, faster.
0: On a boat. So she's been in sequels about races that weren't very good.
1: Yeah.
0: So she's...
1: She'll be... What am I trying to say? She'll do a good job.
0: Yeah.
1: I think she'll do fine with the role.
0: Yeah. What's the legally... the pageant movie?
1: Miss Congeniality?
0: Miss Congeniality 1 and 2 she stars in.
1: That's
0: she
1: true.
0: A sequel.
1: Oof.
0: Hopefully
1: this movie isn't too scary, though.
0: No.
1: As it seems like maybe Anne Hathaway might.
0: Yeah, it might be. That's why we are going to come back in just a moment and talk to you about a very important topic. Are horror movies good for children? We will find out when we come back to Stu and Dave Do America. But it's really Dave and Angela Do America today. It's your choice.
1: I feel like we've done it. We've done America.
0: I feel like we've done America. We've done it. We've done it dirty. Mm-hmm. We've done it right.
1: Yeah, tenderly.
0: We've done it gently.
1: But also raw.
0: Raw, but we started with a condom and it requested we take it off.
1: Mm-hmm. Yeah, we couldn't feel it.
0: It broke. It was really not pleasuring. Nobody enjoyed
1: nobody
0: it.
1: Nobody likes it.
0: Nobody had fun, but now there's a baby.
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0: Where can you see me live, you ask? I'll tell you. This weekend, you can see me September 3 through 5, Key West, Florida, Comedy Key West, and also my special on Gas Digital will premiere September 15th at 7 p.m. You can see that on my YouTube channel as well as Gas Digital's. It'll go across both platforms as well as the uncut version if you subscribe to Gas Digital. Also, just announced November 5th, Greenville, South Carolina at the Comedy Zone. And don't forget, guys, Salt Lake City, Utah, September 25, 26. I will be in one room. And if you're there, too, I saw David Cross is going to be in the other room. So that's two good shows. You can see, go to 8 o'clock, 10 o'clock, switch them up. That's two good.
1: Two Davids. For the price of one.
0: That's right. Where can we find you? Anything to plug?
1: I'm going to be doing 31 Days of Halloween on my YouTube channel.
0: Well, that's awesome.
1: I do a watch along every single day.
0: Oh, cool.
1: Halloween. And there's like prompts and things. I'm going to have the audience vote on what movies they want to watch for certain things. Like there's a monster day, there's a, slasher day, that kind of thing. So if you like watch alongs and you want to do a 31 Days of Halloween challenge, I'm going to be doing one at Angela Does Horror on YouTube.
0: That's really awesome.
1: You should join me for one.
0: I would love to.
1: Yeah. I'll let you pick whichever day you want to do whatever prompt.
0: I would love to.
1: Yeah.
0: Thank you.
1: Yeah,
0: let's do it. I when I was in Hawaii, I actually went to where they filmed several Jurassic Parks.
1: Yeah.
0: Which was really cool.
1: Yeah.
0: And like King Kong Skull Island and a couple other things was really fascinating to see.
1: Yeah.
0: You know, in the first one where like all the raptors run?
1: Yeah.
0: Like the scene where I stood there.
1: Oh.
0: It was really awesome.
1: It's cool.
0: Like Sam Neill just died and I'm standing here.
1: Did you pretend to be a raptor?
0: Greatness was. I did.
1: Okay.
0: And the guy was like, you should stop. I was like, I'm sorry.
1: Just trying to make it authentic.
0: Yeah, I just wanted it to be real. Mm. I don't mean to brag about being in Hawaii. I just am, 44 and it took me a long time.
1: Yeah, good for you.
0: A long time to get there.
1: Yeah.
0: But my kid was excited, so it was cool. But that's awesome. I really enjoy Halloween movies, so it's cool that you're doing that.
1: Yes.
0: You're the right person to do it. You actually know horror movies. And that's why you're the right person to talk about. Are scary movies good for children? And we can say right now, personally, I think that they are good for kids, which is why when my son was 3, I sat him down and I watched Precious. And also, I think Poltergeist is proof that scary movies are good for kids, but not good for them to be in them.
1: Right.
0: But they say that coping with fear can help kids become more resilient, but thriller movies aren't for everyone, especially kids. So this person wrote that when my sixth grader asked me if she could watch Stranger Things, she immediately said, no, are you kidding me? It's way too scary. I told her the most recent season at the time featured a monster so gruesome and that visual effects to tone, they had to use visual effects to tone down the disgust factor. Now,
1: let's show a picture of that. Sorry, it was supposed to be Tom Cruise, the old Tom Cruise.
0: Oh, all right.
1: It's okay.
0: Oh, it's fine. I personally, I let my son watch all of Stranger Things once he was in fifth grade, and he loved it.
1: I don't find Stranger Things to be problematic. Kids have been watching monster movies and different things for a long time, like Godzilla and all that. You think of like that's for kids.
0: Yeah, we watched, I think it was PG, The Monster Squad, when I was very young. When I was probably 5 or 6 when that came out. Gremlins, which is a horrifying movie. Witches?
1: The original?
0: Yeah, and the Roald Dahl one, which is about witches that eat children in order for kids. And that's PG.
1: Yeah.
0: It might even be G.
1: Yeah.
0: With Angelica Houston when she pulls her face off.
1: Crazy. Scary.
0: There's a lot of movies like that that I think are great for kids.
1: Mm-hmm.
0: I think it does help them cope. I let my son watch Poltergeist when he was 5 or 6 because I was like, oh, this is PG. He can watch it. And then I remembered that 80s PG is
1: R.
0: Is R.
1: Yes.
0: And the clown scene is horrifying.
1: Yes.
0: So, but I showed him how practical effects worked right after, and he loved it.
1: Yeah.
0: So he wasn't afraid of it anymore. Like, we went online, and he saw how the clown worked and how everything was, and he loved it. So it was kind of an interesting experience for him, and he didn't have nightmares from it. It didn't bother him. I mean, obviously, when I was a kid, we didn't have the internet, so I just thought, clowns were haunted and going to kill me because houses could be built on an Indian burial ground.
1: Yes.
0: But at least we had that now.
1: Yes.
0: Like, what's your take? I'm wondering, especially because you're big into horror.
1: Yeah. I do have a kid, and she likes spooky things. She likes, like, witches and zombies and things like that. But I'm not, like, testing. I'm not putting on, like, Terrifier or something.
0: She's very young.
1: Yeah. I think it depends on the kid. But I also think if there's a curiosity there, there's so many, like, we have so many different kinds of movies in the horror genre that you can, you know, you don't have to start with Hocus Pocus. Start with something that's, like, you know, a little scary, but not super scary, and just, like, see how they go from there. It's like,
0: you know what I find kids are terrified of? Or, like, across the board? Ernest Scared Stupid.
1: It is. It is scary. It is.
0: I don't know why. Like, my son watched Poltergeist. He watched all these other movies.
1: Yeah.
0: And that movie scared him so much.
1: Yeah, Scared Stupid.
0: Yeah, Scared Stupid. I had to shut it off. And to this day, he won't watch it. And he just went into middle school. Mm-hmm. And he liked the other Ernest movies. Yeah. Like, I like Jim Varney.
1: Yeah.
0: He played Slinky Dog. He died way too soon. Yeah. People really don't realize, I think, what a great actor he actually was.
1: Mm-hmm.
0: And rest in peace, Dolly Parton. They were in they were in Beverly Hillbillies together. But yeah, that that movie, though, terrifies kids.
1: It does. It really does. It's there's something in the, like, it's the little ghoul, the goblin.
0: Yeah, the goblin, the troll that turns kids into wood figurines.
1: It's scary.
0: Scares the crap out of children.
1: Yeah.
0: More than, like, because we had Freddy Krueger.
1: Yeah.
0: Like, my neighbor, Joey and Angela, who live next door to me, their parents kind of let us watch anything. And since all the other parents didn't really pay attention, we watched whatever. So we watched Jason, we watched Freddy, we watched, none of that bothered us.
1: Yeah.
0: So even, but that movie it was a little eerie, even for me when it came out, but I had no problem with a guy with a claw hand, where I still believe, you know, tortured and murdered children, so the neighborhood lit him on fire.
1: Yeah.
0: And that was fine for me as a kid. Like, even in kindergarten, there's a photo of my brother and I am dressed as Freddy Krueger, and my brother is Jason, and we're both essentially child killers. And that's who we're just going to Halloween as at the age of 5.
1: Yes, I do think, specifically with Freddy Krueger, though, because I was actually listening to something about this recently, it became very cartoonish after the first one.
0: Oh, especially.
1: To the point where it was, like,
0: Freddy's dead, kind of,
1: like, I could see how kids were definitely, like, it's like a comic book. It's kind of like a weird Roger Rabbit cartoon.
0: Yes.
1: You know what I mean? Like, so I definitely get that. I don't know. For me, growing up, it was a Leprechaun.
0: Yes, I just met him.
1: Oh, yeah, Warwick Davis.
0: Yeah, it was great.
1: I love him.
0: Yeah.
1: It's amazing.
0: Yeah, Leprechaun was definitely a little freaky, though.
1: It was. For me, that was the first scary thing I ever saw, was when she had that in Las Vegas.
0: Original nose.
1: The belly full of gold.
0: Oh, yes.
1: But yes.
0: It's freaky.
1: It is.
0: Yes. All right. Definitely. So, I don't know. I think you can watch stuff with your kids personally. I think it kind of gives them the idea of tension. I don't know. I think
1: it does make them more resilient and understand maybe the scope of their emotions better. And it also teaches you how to, like, what would you do in that situation?
0: Yeah.
1: There's scary things that happen in life that you need to, you know, maybe
0: translate. I agree. It helps you think. I believe that. You know, and a lot of things you have to think about, like finding a home. And the right realtor. Some professions have a very low consequence for choosing the wrong person. If you get a bad barber, you wear a hat for 3 weeks. Bad waiter, you leave a lousy tip, unless you're me and you feel bad and you worry about karma and you just leave a regular tip. But bad real estate agent, that mistake can follow you around considerably longer. Because a great real estate agent isn't just somebody who unlocks doors and points out the kitchen, it has granite countertops. 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
0: We are signing off today. We want to thank Angela Boggs very much for coming in and sitting in for Stu.
1: You're welcome.
0: Yes. He will be back tomorrow, I believe. He is healing at the Rectal Trauma Center at St. Joseph's Hospital, which is near here.
1: It was a very different place. I went there once.
0: Very different. I believe it's where Bonnie Blue just had her baby.
1: It's where you recovered. It's not where you...
0: I see. Okay, well, Bonnie Blue did just have her baby. I don't know which one of the 1,800 people she slept with is the father.
1: Neither does she.
0: We do know, but we do know that she's already a better mom than Lindsay Glancy. So that's an exciting thing. She's the one that...
1: we know.
0: murdered her kids, and for some reason people are like, you go, girl. certainly seems like a normal response. But that's the only baby that... had to be kept from a premature birth with a loose netting.
1: Hey, we made a baby today. You talked about it earlier. I'm sorry.
0: What baby?
1: You said there was a baby because we didn't
0: because we did America without a condom today.
1: Yes.
0: Well, we did it first with a condom, and then we said, you know what would be more pleasurable?
1: Just let God decide.
0: We took it off, and we went in raw, which is the name of my new special. But it was already done by Eddie Murphy, so I'm just calling it 30 Minutes with Dave Landau, which is 28 minutes longer than doing it with me raw. I hope you all have a pleasant evening, and we'll see you tomorrow. Hug your kids, don't murder them. Good night.
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16: Supporting ICE is Christian nationalism, and white evangelicals are the source of all of our problems. At least that's what you're hearing on Instagram from the so-called progressive Christians. Well, don't worry. We are responding to all of this and more on today's episode of Relatable. Hey guys, welcome to Relatable. Happy Monday. Hope everyone is having a wonderful day so far. All right, I got to tell you, God's eternal plan of redemption is going off without a hitch. It's still going off without a hitch. On this week, on this day, it is still going off without a hitch. Nothing surprises him or takes him aback. Nothing confuses him. Nothing throws him off. He is sovereign over all of it. He is never looking down and wondering, how did you get into this mess? What is going on? He is all seeing. He is all knowing. And he is working all things together for the good of those who love him, who are called according to his purpose. And that is what we can trust, that one day there will be no more disagreement, no more politics, no more debate, because Jesus is coming back. He wins and he will rule in perfect peace forever. So what is our role? It's not just to sit on our hands and wait for that day. It's to do the next right thing in faith with excellence and for the glory of God. When we don't know what to do, we don't know how to make a difference, that's what we can do, because God uses the unseen and unsung faithful acts of obedience of believers to advance his kingdom. Sometimes that's something really public. Sometimes it's just changing a diaper or washing dishes or sending an email with joy and excellence. So I always like to start out the week with that reminder. It's as much for me as it is for you, because we're talking about things that can make us angry, understandably, that can make us sad, and it can feel like the world is going to hell in a handbasket. But actually, we know who wins in the end. But as we are navigating the chaos of this world, we have to remember, as Christians, we are called to be agents of order and agents of clarity. We have the opportunity, when things are crazy outside, to be a refuge of strength and truth. And so one thing that I really like to do, I like might be a strong word, one thing that I think is necessary for me to do, is to look at some of the most prominent claims that you are seeing, especially on Instagram, especially from people who are identifying as progressive Christians, and then rebut them using logic and using scripture. I will say, in some way, this is one of my favorite things to do. And that is why I thoroughly enjoyed my 3-hour debate on Jubilee, one conservative Christian versus 20 supposedly liberal Christians talking about all of these things. It's kind of what I do on a daily basis. And I found when I was in that setting that this is a lot like doing my podcast. And you guys always appreciate when I kind of give you the tools to say, when someone says this, this is how you respond. So that's what we are going to be doing today. Progressives are really good at emotionally evocative language. They are really good at using scripture in such a way that arrests your thinking and emotionally manipulates you into supporting their position, into believing that being a progressive means being a good person, means being Christ-like, and being on the other side of that is scary and wrong and bad. So I want to give you the words to be able to support why.

you believe what you believe biblically and politically, especially when it comes to immigration. So I just want to go through some of the claims, starting with this first claim that I've seen over and over again, that supporting ICE operations or any kind of immigration enforcement is so-called Christian nationalism. We've talked about Christian nationalism a few times over the years, but we just got to hammer home what this actually means, what our perspective on it should be. Benjamin Kramer, a lot of you guys have sent me his posts on Instagram. He's a pastor.

honor so-called gay marriage as something that is biblically legitimate. He is a very progressive guy. He doesn't talk about in this latest post that is very popular with 143,000 likes on Instagram, ICE specifically, but judging by his other posts and the timing of this, this is clearly what he is talking about. So this is a post against so-called Christian nationalism. And I'm not going to go through all maybe 20 slides that he put up, but I'll just give you a taste of what he is saying and then I'll respond to it. So he says, Christian nationalism looks like seeing Jesus hanging on the cross and saying he should have just obeyed the law. Christian nationalism, Ben Kramer says, looks like cheering on Pharaoh while condemning Moses for being too political. Christian nationalism, he says, looks like getting outraged at the prophet Nathan for rebuking King David for his horrid sins and telling him God can use a filthy-minded, wealthy man to accomplish good things. And then the last one that I'll read, although there are quite a few more that you can read on your own, Christian nationalism looks like using the Bible to seek first the power of the empire. Rather than the self-sacrificial love of Jesus, Christian nationalism looks like worshiping power rather than loving God and our neighbors. Christian nationalism looks nothing like Jesus. So this is a moniker that gets thrown my way a lot. And if you are a conservative Christian, you have probably been told this quite a few times. At this point, like I typically, when someone messages me that, I just respond with sarcasm. I think we learned from Jesus that well-timed sarcasm actually makes a better point sometimes than literalism. Someone called me that the other day, just said, I think you mean you're a Christian nationalist. And I said, oh my gosh, Stephanie, I've changed my mind on everything. Thank you so much. My eyes are opened. Abortion is great and men can become women. It just doesn't work, but I want you to know why it doesn't work. I want you to know why this whole Christian nationalist fear-mongering thing should do absolutely nothing for you. And you really shouldn't be afraid of someone calling you this. Okay, so number one, what is Christian nationalism? We learned from 2020 the importance of defining our term. So what is a Christian? We could define it as those who believe in the gospel of Jesus Christ. This is followers of Jesus of Nazareth, who is God, who is the only way, the only truth, and the only life, the only way to heaven. What is nationalism? Putting the priorities of your nation first. That's literally what that means. What it is not, and this is what progressives seem to think that it is or how they describe it, it is not believing that America is the chosen nation or the new Israel, that all the prophecies of the Old Testament are fulfilled in America today. And if you are someone who is on the right and you do believe that, that's not biblical. But most people who are called Christian nationalists derisively don't believe those things. They are simply people who are Christians. And so we have Christian values that infiltrate every area of our lives. And we are placed providentially by God in America. So we seek the interests of our country first, as every other country also has the right and responsibility to do. So Christian nationalism for what it really is, and then Christian nationalism for what the progressives say. And then the next question, of course, is Christian nationalism wrong? Well, a Christian believes necessarily by nature that God's ways are better. Why do we believe this? Because of the most controversial verse in the Bible, which I think is Genesis 1:1. In the beginning, God created the heavens and the earth. Why is that the most controversial? Because if God created all of it, he is the authority over all of it. If he is the authority over all of it, then he gets to say what is and what isn't, what's right and what's wrong, what's good, what's bad, what's true, what's false, what a woman is, what she's not, what a marriage is, and when life begins. And we really see the answers to all of those things in the very first chapter of the first book of the Bible in Genesis 1:27. And so if you're a Christian and you believe that God's ways are better and you believe that he has the authority over all of it, that is necessarily going to influence your politics. What is a nationalist? A nationalist means that you care about your country the most, that you want to put your interests and your fellow citizens' interests in security number one, before the interest and the security of other countries. We read something like this in Jeremiah 27. The Israelites are in exile in Babylon. And God tells them, but seek the welfare of the city where I have sent you into exile and pray to the Lord on its behalf, for in its welfare, you will find your welfare. And if that was true of exiles then, that they should seek the welfare of the city that they're placed in, surely it is true for Christian exiles here today to seek the welfare of the country, of the city, of the community in which we have been placed.

0: Is Christian nationalism wrong? Another part of this is that every single person believes their worldview should inform the policies of our country. This is natural. This is inevitable for the atheist, agnostic, for the progressive, for the Christian, for the conservative. Every single person allows our worldview, the fullness of our belief system, to follow us into the voting booth. Don't be fooled into believing that you as a conservative Christian are the only person who is not allowed to let your belief system inform your vote. Every other group does this. You have the right and responsibility to do the same. And by the way, Ben Cramer does the same thing. He believes that his worldview as a so-called progressive Christian should inform policies, should inform the law, and should be enforced on everyone else. I'll get into that in just a second. Let me pause, tell you about our first sponsor for the day, and that is Jevity. All right, I just got my blood work done with Jevity, and I just looked at some of my results. Not all of my results are in, and I am fascinated by everything they could find. And it was so easy. They sent a phlebotomist to me and they took my blood, which took, I don't know, maybe 15 seconds. They got all of these vials, but it was completely painless. It was so convenient. I was able to go about my day immediately after. It didn't disrupt my day at all. They fit it right into my schedule. And that was only, I think, a little over a week ago, when I've already been able to go online, look at my portal, see all of the things that are going great within my body, some of the things that need to be adjusted and are easily fixed. 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
6: This is
0: okay.
6: The
0: so we hear a lot from people like Ben Cramer that putting your country first is wrong, or allowing your Christian conservative views to inform how you vote, that that's wrong. But then when we look back at some of the things that he said and posted over the years, 8 months ago, for example, he posted myth number one, immigrants are a drain on our country. What I'm most interested in is not that he's saying that that's a myth, but his response to that. He says the Bible never defines a person's worth by their economic output. In fact, it warns us not to favor the rich over the poor. God's kingdom is built not on cost-benefit analysis, but on belovedness. The call to welcome the stranger is rooted in who God is, not in what the stranger can offer us. So what I want to point out here is that he is conflating the kingdom of God with America. So he is refuting this political statement. People usually don't say it like this, that immigrants are a drain on our economy, but they might say illegal immigration is really difficult economically. Like, it affects the labor force, it affects the demand, and therefore the price for houses. And that's really difficult for the poor and hardworking people who are citizens of this country. And he responds by saying God's kingdom is built not on cost benefit analysis. We're not talking about God's kingdom. We're talking about the United States. So actually, in him saying that Christian nationalists are trying to enforce some theocracy by allowing the law to be informed by what we believe, he is actually the one that is conflating our spiritual obligation to the poor in the spiritual kingdom of heaven with America here today. And we see that over and over again. And we'll have more on that point in just a second. Here's another question that we have to explore when we're seeing this Christian nationalist accusation. Is so-called Christian nationalism violating the separation of church and state? This is something that I see a lot, that you, Christian, can't vote against abortion because that is not separating church and state. First of all, separation of church and state. Not in the Constitution. It was in a letter to the Danbury Baptist. It is a principle that we see, yes, in the First Amendment, but you will not see those words there. It is a separation of the authority of the church from the authority of the state, primarily to protect the church, not primarily to protect the state. But this is not the separation of God in law. The founders knew that that was impossible. And that is why, for example, in the Declaration of Independence, we read that we were created by a God who has given us inalienable rights, among them being life, liberty, and the pursuit of happiness. The founders knew that our rights come from God. And that is the basis for the law giving in the United States. That is not a theocracy. That is stating the belief that a creator whose power transcends the government and who is the arbiter of morality must be the basis of our general law giving. Because morality always informs the law. People say, oh, you can't legislate morality. No, you have to legislate morality. Like, morality is legislation. Every single law is making a moral statement. Okay, so is Christian nationalism so-called violating separation of church and state? Our worldview and policy was never meant to be separate, and it's actually impossible to do that. I do not think that Christians are called to enact a theocracy here in the United States. We don't see precedent for that in scripture, and I don't believe that we should be forcing people to go to church or to believe a certain way. But which worldview should inform policy? Of course, I think it's the Christian worldview. And then last in all of this, is immigration enforcement bad? So if we are to put aside the Christian nationalist thing for a second, which we've already addressed, is immigration enforcement unbiblical or wrong or evil? You've heard me say this a lot, and I just want to reiterate it because there's a lot of new people here, it seems. Every country has the right and responsibility to regulate immigration and control its borders. Zimbabwe has that right. China has that right. South Korea has that right. And America has that right because sovereignty equals legitimacy, and legitimacy equals the ability to make and enforce laws which protect you. Okay? And it's also important to note in all of this, as we read from people like Ben Cramer, that it's us, we're seeking empire, we're seeking more power, and that's why we're enforcing immigration and protecting our borders. I just want to note something, that progressives and the Democrats actually seek to make the government bigger. They want more power to the government, less power to parents, less power to churches, less power to individuals. They want the government making more decisions, taking more in taxes, gaining more authority to do everything except what the Bible actually tasks the government to do. And this is important in the immigration conversation or any conversation about politics and law. Romans 13, 2 through 4, for rulers are not a terror to good conduct, but to bad. That's how it's supposed to be. Would you have no fear of the one who is in authority? Then do what is good and you will receive his approval, for he is God's servant for your good. But if you do wrong, be afraid, for he does not bear the sword in vain. For he is the servant of God, an avenger who carries out God's wrath on the wrongdoer. All right, the government was instituted by God. It was his idea. Law and law enforcement were God's idea. Now, this right here is why it is so important to elect politicians that define good and evil how God defines them.
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0: When you have an administration, like the last administration especially, who calls evil good and good evil, who thinks that it's good to force a company, to force its employees to take an experimental COVID shot, or thinks it's good for boys to identify as girls and go into the girls' bathroom, or who thinks it's good to abort as many babies as possible, well, yeah, we're going to have a hard time bearing the brunt of Romans 13. But if you have an administration that defines good and evil the way that God defines it, this is why it matters so much who we vote for, then this is actually a blessing to a country. All right. Another statement. So that was all under Christian nationalism. Another statement that we hear over and over again is that we shouldn't put America first because the kingdom of God is multicultural. Okay, so Ben Kramer says, Christian nationalism looks like hearing God say, I will pour out my spirit on all people in Acts 2, where all nations, languages, tribes were present, then protesting by saying, America first. Okay, so now we're going to get into this point. This is my favorite point about Christian nationalism and all of this stuff. And I just really want you to understand this. There's an irony in this accusation. Progressives, as I noted earlier, consistently conflate America and the church, which is the very thing they accuse Christian nationalists of doing. America should have looser immigration laws, they say, because the Bible says to love the foreigner. America shouldn't put our nation first, they say, because the kingdom of God is multicultural. America should implement socialist economic policies, they say, because the early church gave everything they had to each other. Number one, these verses are taken out of context. This is called eisegesis when you read a message or read a meaning into the text rather than reading the text and pulling the real meaning out of the text by studying its original language and its context. Yes, we are supposed to love the sojourner. That is true. Exodus 22:1. But no, this does not justify illegal immigration. We read in Exodus 12:49, there shall be one law for the native and for the stranger who sojourns among you. One law. That means that there was not a condoning of lawlessness or illegal immigration. The sojourners that came into the land of Israel, yes, they were cared for, and yes, they were not oppressed, but they also had to get circumcised. Like, they also had to follow laws when it came to homosexuality and marriage, every cleansing law, every civic law that was on the books. They weren't just given a pass for lawlessness just because they were sojourners. So this is what we consistently see from God, that he is a God of mercy and also a God of order for our good. Yes, the kingdom of God is multicultural. Every knee will bow and every tongue will confess that Jesus Christ is Lord. We read that in Romans 14:11. But no, this does not mean that every nation has to represent every culture. The truth is, hot take, we do not see the importance of ethnic diversity within nations or local churches anywhere in scripture. Nowhere. Does China or Yemen need more diversity? For some reason, like, we don't see people saying, gosh, China really needs more black people. Like, they need more Latinx communities in Yemen. No one ever says that. It's only America and the UK, Northern Europe, Canada. We need more ethnic diversity, but these homogenous countries don't. Why? Because of this assumption that progressives sometimes don't even know that they're asserting that less whiteness is better or holier. No one's going up to the Hispanic church or the Korean church on the, you know, street corner in Plano saying, like, why don't you have more people of Norwegian descent inside your doors? But if there's a predominantly white church in a predominantly white area, you get people walking in and saying, you know, why don't you have more black people here? And so the call for diversity is not even sincere. And that's not something we necessarily have to represent as a signal of holiness in the local church. Yes, it is true that the early church gave everything they had. We read that in Acts 2:45. But This followed belief, baptism, and an outpouring of the Holy Spirit, and it was not compelled by the government. You see this over and over again with this conflation of the kingdom of God and America, that they will take particular decontextualized verses and say, this should be the policy in America. But then to the conservative argument, which says God is the source of truth and goodness, and there are principles we see in scripture that we should let inform our morality and therefore shape our laws without forcing a theocracy, that's bad. And then they'll say, well, the kingdom of God and America are the same, and we should enforce generosity and diversity that we see in the early church in the future of kingdom and the kingdom of heaven. And so that's the hypocrisy that we see over and over again. Conservatives, we say that people are made in God's image, that murder is wrong, we shouldn't kill babies inside the womb. Progressives, that's Christian nationalism. Now give me your lunch money so I can give it to the Somalian daycare center. Like, those are the differences that we're seeing in how we interpret how Christians should interact with politics.
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0: We see a lot from so-called progressive Christians that Jesus was an activist. He was killed by basically ICE agents in the Roman Empire just following orders, just doing their jobs. He was an activist killed by the Roman Empire for opposing state power. That is not true. That is not why Jesus died. Jesus gave up his own life voluntarily. We read that in John 10:18. No one takes it, my life, from me, but I lay it down, Jesus says, of my own accord. I have authority to lay it down, and I have authority to take it up again. This charge I have received from my Father. You know, we get this like weak hippie Jesus from these progressives that was basically like a communist non-binary activist, and that's not who he was. Jesus is God. Ephesians 5:2. And walk in love as Christ loved us and gave himself up for us, a fragrant offering and sacrifice to God. He gave himself up for us. Jesus, first of all, was not an activist. He changed, yes, how the world saw and treated vulnerable people. Christians have carried that baton for millennia, by the way, but he was not killed for opposing state power. Christians, by taking the baton of the gospel and the belief in the Imago Dei, the belief in actual biblical justice, have changed cultures, have forged Western civilization, have ended infanticide and child sacrifice in so many different ways across all kinds of cultures. And I would actually love those on the progressive side who call themselves Christians to join us in that fight. And yet, for some reason, brutalizing kids outside of the inside the womb, brutalizing kids outside of the womb who say they're born in the wrong body, that apparently is great biblically. Those of us who oppose that are Christian nationalists, but they won't join us in the fight to care for the imago Dei of the people who actually can't defend themselves. And yet, it's Ben Cramer who says, you have a clever way of ignoring the commands of God so you can follow your own teachings. He's quoting Jesus in Mark 7:9. I would say that he should be very careful of quoting Mark 7:9 here, because that could be said about him. In fact, if we look at the context of Mark 7, we see that the Pharisees are gathering around Jesus and they're noticing that his disciples are eating without having washed their hands, which goes against tradition, but there was no biblical command against this. And so Jesus rebukes them, Mark 7:6-9. And he said to them, well, did Isaiah prophesy of you hypocrites? As it is written, this people honors me with their lips, but their heart is far from me. In vain do they worship me, teaching as doctrines the commandments of men. You leave the commandment of God and hold to the tradition of men. And he said to them, you have a fine way of rejecting the commandment of God in order to establish your tradition. So I think that Ben Cramer and others like him, and we should all read scripture and assess our own lives and our own sides and our own hearts. But I see this so clearly reflected in someone who is using the principles of man, the principles of secular progressivism, and is proof texting the Bible to try to fit those interpretations into his belief system. The truth is that many of the examples that Cramer is using from these biblical narratives have nothing to do with how God says a nation should be governed. He takes these interpersonal commands about our relationships and how we should voluntarily treat other people, and he projects that into prescribed policy. And really, Cramer seems to imply through these interpretations that he would rather we adopt his version of Christian nationalism, one in which the government takes on the personal responsibilities that Christians have to show generosity and kindness. And I think it's a really good reminder for all of us, but especially a pastor, what 2 Timothy 2:15 says, do your best to present yourself to God as one approved, a worker who has no need to be ashamed, rightly handling the word of truth. Which reminds me of another former pastor and so-called Christian leader, John Pavlovitz. He is apparently a former evangelical pastor, and now he is a writer. I have tried to get him on my show several times. We've gone back and forth a few times over the years because he is far left, LGBTQ affirming, and he deconstructed at some point. He is no longer a pastor. And he posted on Instagram that the biggest threat to our country, in fact, the source of all of our strife and all of our woes as a nation, come from white evangelicals, conservative white evangelicals, not black evangelicals, not Hispanic evangelicals who might share our same belief, but certain people of a certain melanin count who are also conservative evangelicals. So let's go through this post that as of now has over 42,000 likes on Instagram. So it's obviously resonating with some people. A pastor's warning, not a pastor, I just want to point that out. He's not a pastor anymore. We're not in a civil war, but a Christian nationalist holy war, and they must not win. News to me, John. I need you to understand something, he argues. Conservative white evangelicals need to be stopped. You might agree with me as a simple emotional reflex, he says, but that's not enough. I need you to know the danger and the urgency of this moment. He says that our moral failure as evangelicals will get exponentially worse now that we have an unprecedented opportunity. We are religious extremists. And so listen to this. I don't know if you knew this about our power and just how powerful we are, white evangelicals. He says, if allowed to continue, their death grip on all three branches of government, death grip, conservative Christians will render this nation unrecognizable. LGBTQ people, Muslims, women, people of color, immigrants, and non-Christians will never have equality under the law again. I would like to see your source cited. Like, and I just want to pause for a second. Is democracy, does democracy mean people who I like are elected? Like, I just want to be clear about that. He says we have a death grip on all three branches of government. Well, Donald Trump was elected by popular and electoral vote. So what happened there? Why is it a death grip just when the people that you didn't vote for get elected? Do you believe in democracy or not? Or do you believe in your version of a Christian nationalist theocracy? I would love to know. He says full-blown theocracy is the plan. Trust me. Trust me, bro. When I tell you that we won't recover from it if they are ever given greater power or prolonged influence, if we fail at opposing their Christo-fascist agenda in both the streets and the polls, he's looking for more martyrs, by the way. My opinion is that he's looking for more Renee Goods and more Alex Preddies because that gives him the ability to stoke these flames that he thinks will change the course of the next election. He said, we won't have elections anymore. We will never have a voice again in our lifetimes. Okay, this is the kind of stuff that inspires, very tragically, people like Renee Good and Alex Preddy to go out into the streets and to bust the taillights of ICE officers and try to run over another ICE officer. Because people believe stuff like this without any citation or any source. Just trust me, bro. I don't know, but I know. No, like that's the vibe that's going on here. And unfortunately, people who are already unstable in some way or already have resentment in some way, they are very incensed by this. He said, I wish more decent people in America remembered that they are among the vast majority instead of acting as if they are helpless victims of Republican Christians. We could defeat them. We need to defeat them and we have to oppose them, yada, yada. He says, as a former pastor, I can't make this any clearer. So the top line was that he's a pastor, now he's a former pastor. White evangelical Christians, listen to this. Listen to this and tell me if this reminds you of any dangerous language that you have seen in the past that has led to some very scary movements around the world. He says, white evangelical Christians are the source of everything afflicting our nation. All of this violence, chaos, dehumanization, and suffering, if you want the beautiful, expansive humanity of this world to be equally protected, respected, and cared for, they need to be stopped. All right. So I just want to remind you that evangelical Christians, Christians who pray every day, Christians who go to church every week, that statistically we give the most in charity, that we adopt the most children, that we offer the most volunteer service hours every year. This is the hallmark of Christianity. This is why we have this amazing country in which we have something called rights that can't be arbitrarily given and taken away by the government. This is why we have this concept of the Imago Dei, that people matter because they're people, not because of their political capital, not because of their productivity, not because of what ancient Roman Greece and Greece society believed, that you have to have a logos or the ability to rationalize in order to be a valuable person. But people matter because they're people. We have that concept. We have the concept of justice because of Christianity. And yet this person, who still claims to be a Christian, by the way, says that it's white evangelicals who are the source of all of our affliction. What do you think that is going to encourage his readers to go out and do? He says, America is not in a civil war. We're in white Christian nationalist, grim and loveless holy war. All people of faith, morality, and conscience need to stand together and push them back into the hell they came from. I mean, really, you cannot get any stronger language that seems to be a death threat without coming out and saying it. Like, that is some pretty radical stuff that is getting almost 50,000 likes on Instagram by someone who claims to be a Christian. And I would love sincerely to have John on the show, like any format, in person. I would love for us to have a conversation. And I want to know, give me your examples. Give me your examples of this. How are we the source of affliction? I've been an evangelical Christian my entire life. I'm around evangelical Christians every single day. And when I think about, for example, Share the Arrows, and having 6,000 to 7,000 women for the past 2 years in one room, worshiping together, loving each other, holding each other's babies, comforting each other when they cried, befriending strangers from all around the world, I can tell you these are the kindest, the most loving, the most charitable, the most generous women you will ever find. You know what I see when I see the people, not saying all people on the left or all people who vote Democrat, but when I see some of these radically violent agitators, people who follow people like John Pavlovitz out in the street, you know what it reminds me? It reminds me of the White Witch's Army in the Chronicles of Narnia. Like, and I'm not just talking about their outward appearance. Like, I am talking about the disorder in their heart and their lives. And there's no other explanation besides a profound spiritual explanation that these people swap evil for good and just cannot see things rightly. They are truly blind guides. And we should pray for people like Pavlovitz and people who believe in this kind of stuff. And we've got a biblical response to this. And I hope that there's someone out there listening that the word of God can seep into and realize that they need to turn away from this and they just need to repent.
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0: Okay, this so a couple things here. Radio White Network. Evangelical Christians are not the only people who support Trump or who support ICE. Many of the federal agents that work for ICE and Border Patrol are not white. They might not even be Republicans. They might not even be evangelicals. But Pavlovitz effectively erases all of those groups. They're outside of white evangelicals. He erases the legal immigrants and the citizens of all ethnicities who think secure borders are a good idea And he's trying to prop up this belief that conservative Christians are racist and that we're bigots and that we have like a monopoly on evil. And the irony is, of course, that he is accusing white evangelicals of racial prejudice while he is practicing that himself. And therefore, he is showing partiality. We read over and over again that partiality is a sin. It is not of God. James 2:1, for example, "My brothers, show no partiality as you hold the faith in our Lord Jesus Christ, the Lord of glory." We saw this over and over again in 2020. People who profess to be Christians telling white people, "You need to apologize to black people. Even if you are never involved in any kind of racial prejudice, it is your responsibility and your burden. And black people, you basically have no responsibility or agency. You can do whatever you want to, and white people have to apologize." That is not an exaggeration. Be the Bridge and their regulations for their Facebook group and the groups that they were hosting actually said that white people had to allow black women of color to yell and wail at them and to accuse them, and white people couldn't defend themselves. Okay, so that was in Christian circles, that kind of partiality happening. Doesn't surprise me that in the secular circles, and I do consider him secular, that they are boasting of this kind of partiality. But Matthew 7:1 through 5 tells us, "Judge not that you be judged." This is a verse that is very popular among progressives, but I think the rest of the verse is really important. "For with the judgment you pronounce, you will be judged, and with the measure you use, it will be measured to you. Why do you see the speck that is in your brother's eye, but do not notice the log that is in your own eye? Or how can you say to your brother, 'Let me take the speck out of your eye,' when there is a log in your own eye? You hypocrite. First take the log out of your own eye, and you will see clearly to take the speck out of your brother's eye." And so we are supposed to, as we see in John 7:24, not judge by appearances, so not skin color, not socioeconomic status, but we are to judge with right judgment. So it's not that we're not supposed to judge. It's not that we're not supposed to discern right from wrong. It's not that we're not supposed to call out sin, but we can't do it hypocritically, and we can't do it by judging people on appearances, which of course is exactly what Pavlovitz is doing. He also claims that conservative white evangelicals have experienced a, quote, "wholesale moral failure" without providing any examples. Maybe you have to subscribe to the Substack and pay those $8 a month in order to find out what his examples are. But I'm more interested in what scripture says here. Proverbs 19:5, "A false witness will not go unpunished, and he who breathes out lies will not escape." That's really important for all of us, especially professional yappers. We talk a lot, and we need to make sure that we have very high standards for the truthfulness of what we're saying. Proverbs 10:18, "The one who conceals hatred has lying lips, and whoever utters slander is a fool." Matthew 12:36, "I tell you, on the day of judgment, people will give account for every careless word that they speak." Again, for professional writers, for pastors, for podcasters like me, I want to take those verses seriously. So I'm not just lodging those verses against Pavlovitz. Those are verses that I want to consider every day. But I wish people like him would also consider, like, if you really fear God and you believe that one day you will give him account, then the accusations you make of other people, they carry a lot of weight. That's why it's better to make accusations against one individual, because you can be pretty sure that you're right. Like, if you're digging into the truth of that and you're actually looking for evidence and you're saying, okay, that person is sinning, this is how I know, you have a much better chance of being truthful and correct than if you say, all people who look like that, or all people who vote like that, they all hate babies, or they all hate immigrants, or whatever. You've got a really good chance that you're lying somewhere in there. So I want to take that seriously as well. Pavlovitz makes projections that conservative white evangelicals will usher in full-blown theocracy. He calls this a clear and sober forecast, because if you just say that, then it makes it so. I declare bankruptcy. It just doesn't work like that. Women will lose bodily autonomy and voting rights, he says. But here's the truth, is that we don't believe in autonomy at all costs, not Christians. In fact, autonomy and authenticity are only good if they are in submission to God's truth. Authenticity and autonomy used to justify things like identifying as the opposite gender or killing the baby inside your womb is not something that Christians should support. So opposing abortion, he's using bodily autonomy as a euphemism for that, which is another form of lying, which is a sin, by the way. Abortion is not biblical. Exodus 20:13 is very simple. You shall not murder. A baby inside the womb, whether it's a zygote or whether it is a fetus, whatever medical language you want to use, that is still a living human being that is defenseless and legally innocent. And therefore, by definition, killing that human being is murder. And so, of course, Christians should be against it. That's like Christianity 101. We should be against murder. Psalm 139, 13 through 16. For you formed my inward parts. You knit me together in my mother's womb. I praise you, for I'm fearfully and wonderfully made. Wonderful are your works. My soul knows it very well. I love this part. My frame was not hidden from you when I was being made in secret, intricately woven in the depths of the earth. Your eyes saw my unformed substance. And then in your book were written for me all the days as yet there were none of them, my unformed substance. So I see a lot from progressives, and this is not in this particular article, but the baby is not a baby inside the womb because he or she looks like a clump of cells, or they don't have, you know, a fully formed brain yet, or they don't have all of their fingers and toes. But the Bible says that God can see our unformed form, our unformed body, and that God cares about it, that he forms it, that he knits it together, and that it has value. And so progressives really don't, for me, carry a lot of moral weight in any of their arguments when it comes to human rights, when they persistently believe that babies inside the womb have no right to legal protection against being dismembered by forceps. Like, I am willing to hear you out a lot more, even if you're on the opposite side of the aisle, like if you can just meet me there. Like, if we can both just say, okay, I think killing any innocent person is wrong and should be illegal in or outside of the womb, then I feel like we at least have enough of a shared moral basis where we can talk about the rest of the stuff. But if we can't agree on that, then to me, like, your cries for justice and human rights are just laughable. And then, of course, saying women aren't going to have rights, he's basically just talking about abortion. Repealing the 19th Amendment, it's pretty fringe. There are some people who believe in that, don't think that's something that's going to be carried out anytime soon. LGBTQ people will lose rights to marry and adopt. And again, this is a very straightforward biblical position that marriage was created by God. It was designed by God, rooted in creation, reiterated throughout scripture, repeated by Jesus in Matthew 19, representative of Christ in the church and reflective of the gospel. We've talked about those five R's many times. And if we believe that we are supposed to carry the cause of the fatherless, then that would apply to those who are motherless too, which means that we are not going to purposely manufacture motherlessness and fatherlessness by supporting the legal redefinition of marriage. We could go through Leviticus 20, Romans 1, 1 Corinthians 6 for the prohibitions on homosexuality. Those of you who have been listening to the show for any amount of time have watched us and listened to us go through that many times. You can go back and listen to past episodes if you are curious. He says people of color will be excluded from the electoral process. Lie. Immigrants will be denied opportunity and refuge. Also not true. Just a reminder that that America has accepted more refugees than any other country by far. And I think that's a good thing. I want us to prioritize Christian refugees from war-torn countries. And I still want them to be vetted. And I still want there to be a way, when safe, for them to go back to their home country. But I do just want to say that it is the responsibility and the right of any country to say, this is how many refugees we should take and no more. And for people who say, oh, we should accept all asylum seekers or all refugees, really any people who oppose immigration enforcement, I think it's a really good idea to ask them some questions. Like, is there any level of enforcement of our immigration law that is not Christian nationalist, that wouldn't be fascist? Like, is there any limit to the number of people that we should accept? Or should we, do we have an obligation in your mind to accept every single person from every country that is poorer than the United States? At any point, do American interests start to outweigh the interests of people from Zambia? At what point does that become not Christian nationalist? Most of them can't answer these questions because they've never thought through it before. But the fact of the matter is, every country has that right and responsibility. It's common sense. And I think it's important for us to remember that, yes, the American Somalian person is our neighbor. We can love them and we can care for them. But Lakin Riley is also our neighbor. And Molly Tibbetts is also our neighbor. And Kate Steinle was also our neighbor. And loving them would have meant making sure that our immigration law is enforced. Like, we wouldn't be seeing all of this chaos right now, this unfortunate violence and this loss of life, if we had had common sense, tough immigration law, and if we had been enforcing it. And it's worth pointing out yet again that I didn't see John Pavlovitz or Ben Kramer or any of these people up in arms when Joe Biden and especially Barack Obama were doing the same things, because they were. It wasn't any crazier, or it's not any crazier now. It wasn't more humane then. They didn't use due process. You can go back and listen to last Wednesday's episode for some examples on that. A lot of this is manufactured outrage. And if you haven't read my book, Toxic Empathy, like, I don't even care if you buy it. Borrow it from a friend. Go to the library. Most libraries have it, although it's usually checked out, because I really just at least want you to read chapter 4 of this book. But this will give you words and an understanding for everything that is going on right now. Of course, you can get it on Amazon and all those good places. But if you don't have the cash to buy it right now, there are lots of places that you can get it for free. And I really want you to be equipped. This book is my answer to the question, what do I say when? On almost every subject, it's concise and it'll give you all of the biblical and factual knowledge that you need on these subjects. I'm really passionate about it because I don't want Christian women to be duped by toxic empathy. I want us to be good thinkers. And I love talking about evangelical women, but the fact of the matter is, it's not just evangelicals who are struggling with this stuff and who are getting confused on this stuff. We got issues outside of the evangelical camp, and I want everyone to remember that. This is an encore presentation
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11: Hey there, happy Thursday. I'm Hillary. This is your 4-Minute Buzz, and here are some of today's top stories. A woman was arrested on Tuesday afternoon outside the Plymouth courthouse where Lindsay Clancy's on trial for the alleged murder of her three children. Police said that Dawn Light, a 56-year-old Sutton resident, was taken into custody around 3:40 p.m. and is expected to be arraigned on charges of intimidation of a witness, jurors, or a person furnishing information in connection with criminal proceedings after the woman allegedly filmed jurors. Prosecutor Nicole Pearson alleged that Light was sitting in her car and filming jurors while they left the building. Light told police that she was only trying to see Clancy and did not know that she had recorded jurors. Her attorney has called the incident a complete misunderstanding. Defense attorney Kevin Reddington said that jurors were all asked a question by the judge and that it had to do with the arrest, but said that he did not have any concerns. Judge William Sullivan also told the court yesterday that rules governing conduct in the case are being enforced. Sullivan said that, quote, I just want to remind everybody here and elsewhere that there's been an order that's been issued in regard to the conducting of this case, as well as statutes in this Commonwealth which relate to jurors, witnesses, attorneys, and others. Sullivan added that the order and statute are being enforced and will be enforced. The judge said that he wanted to make the point, but with no follow-up or editorial comment. Jurors met yesterday for day 5 of deliberations in the trial and were again unable to reach a verdict. Sullivan again instructed the jury to continue deliberations and gave them a Tui Rodriguez charge, which urges deadlocked jurors to keep working toward a verdict while reminding them not to abandon their own views. The jury is set to continue deliberations this morning. Also, Tiger Woods pleaded guilty on Wednesday to charges of reckless driving in his Florida DUI case after pleading not guilty to 2 misdemeanor charges. Woods previously pled not guilty to charges of DUI with property damage and refusal to submit to a lawful test. But on Wednesday, he agreed to a 5-year suspension of his driver's license and a $1,000 fine. The charges are from a crash in March on Florida's Jupiter Island when Woods clipped a truck and rolled it over onto its side. The report alleges that Woods was traveling at a high speed on a residential road with a 30-mile-per-hour speed limit, and that Woods caused $5,000 in damage to the truck that he hit. A breathalyzer reportedly showed no signs of alcohol, but Woods refused a urine test and showed signs of impairment. A sheriff's office report said that 2 pain pills were found in his pocket. Woods announced in March that he was stepping away from the spotlight for a period of time to focus on his health. And finally, Meta announced new privacy updates on Wednesday to its artificial intelligence-powered glasses after reports that users of the device were filming people without their consent. The policy update comes after a woman discovered a video of herself on social media that was allegedly recorded by a man wearing the glasses and that it was done without her permission. Meta's glasses include an LED light that signals when filming is started. However, before the update, the light previously had to be blocked before filming started to lock the recording function. The company said that with the new updates, the user's recording is disabled if the user starts filming and then covers the LED light. Meta's vice president of wearables, Alex Himmel, said that, quote, "We're going to keep rolling out updates like this to make sure the capture LED can reliably alert bystanders when photos or videos are being captured for someone's gallery. Only a tiny minority of people try to get around these protections, and the fact that they have to go to these links shows our efforts are working." Keep your eyes out for that, though. I'm Hillary. This has been your 4-Minute Buzz. And now we will go to Glenn with a message from a sponsor.
12: Turning 65 feels like you've been dropped into a constant stream of mailers and calls and ads telling you something different about Medicare, and most of it just makes things more confusing. 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

for you. 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And it's really sometimes not even about the money. 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They've helped thousands in my audience, and they can help you too. Dial pound 250. Say the keyword chapter. It's pound 250, keyword chapter.

to the Glenn Beck program. President spoke yesterday. He's got a busy next, 35 days. He said he's going to now start traveling the country for those Republicans who are in trouble. And that's a lot. That's a lot. 35 Republicans are in trouble. Will this work? 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Don't worry. Honestly, it was all good stuff. 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Okay, so last night the president came out in the Rose Garden. He sat down with swing district Republicans in the Rose Garden, told them exactly what he intends to do. 30 days, final 30 days before November 3rd, 35 races. He asked Mike Johnson for the list. Everybody tied, everybody down. Anybody up by a hair? He said he was going to go to every single one of them. He named a couple in particular. He named Ken Paxton in Texas. He spoke highly of Ken Paxton. He's like, you don't have to like the guy, but look at his policies. He was the best attorney general in the country, and I agree with that. He also named Dan Sullivan in Alaska. Talked about the craziness that, I mean, these guys don't care what it takes to win. Do you know that they found another guy with the same exact name to put him on the ballot just to split the vote? Are you kidding me? They'll do anything. They'll do anything. Now, will him going around the country work? I don't know. It certainly won't hurt. But at least, I have to tell you, this guy just won't stop. Republicans have held the House and the Senate, and they didn't deliver what they promised. You noticed this spring in the primaries, you did something about it. You held them accountable. Some of them are not coming back. That is the system working exactly as designed. The primary is the room where we're supposed to settle our differences

Once that room is closed, the ballots are printed. So the only question left is the one that will decide everything. Will Republican voters actually show up for candidates they just fought so hard to nominate? And quite honestly, when the system spends as much money, the most money than ever before, to defeat somebody like Ken Paxton, I don't know. That says something about him and the machine hating him. I kind of like that. That kind of, I would wear that as a badge of honor. Yeah, the machine tried to snuff me out because they're afraid of what I'm going to do because I won't play the game. You know, we fight it out in the primary. We stand together. We're supposed to in November. And that's not a slogan. That's the difference between a family and the mob. We are not a mob. And I think there are some, not you, but I think there are some in this country that need to be reminded what's at stake. Go back 2 years ago. Do you remember what that felt like? Do you remember what we thought right before the election? That if this fails, we're toast. The country as we know it is over. We won. And then, this is 2 years ago. This isn't ancient history. 2 years ago, we all stood back and went, oh my gosh, look at what this guy is doing. Look at what he's doing. Without the help from Congress, without any cover, without a single thing handed to him, with a press that is still hostile as hell. He accomplished more than any other president in my lifetime and perhaps a great deal longer. And yet, and this is true, you still feel it at the grocery store. You're feeling it at the gas pump. When the mortgage quote comes back, you laugh out loud because, like, that's not right, right? Right? That sting is real. And nobody gets to tell you it isn't. But here's what else is real. Everybody keeps saying that Congress has to codify what this president has done or it all snaps back to the way that it was. And that's true. And much of that begins snapping back 5 months from now if we lose the House and the Senate. You got to remember, most presidents coast through the last 2 years. Gold watch, library plans, long weekends. It's a lame duck. He's not going to do anything. The question is whether his final 2 years are spent working, because he won't. He won't. He's not going to gold watch it. He'll work. Or spent under subpoenas and arguments and a press going after him even more. Do we hand them the gavels and let the rest of his presidency become nothing but hearings and impeachments and investigations to anything he's ever done, everything he's ever thought of, anything he's ever said, or anything he might want to do in the future? And then there's the court. There's going to be a vacancy, one, maybe more, somewhere between next year and 5 years from now. And that's just arithmetic. It's not speculation. It's arithmetic. Are you prepared to hand that seat to the Senate who can't define a woman, who won't say plainly that Marxism is wrong in the wrong direction for this country? You and I are going to be gone someday, but that seat will still be there deciding. Now, Republicans could make this easier on everybody and themselves if they would just remember a few things. And actions always speak louder than words, and you've had 2 years of non-action. They're not likely to pass anything meaningful between here and November. So at a minimum, they might just relearn how to talk like human beings. Here, Mr. Speaker, give us something to vote for. Oh, time's up for that. Everyone with an R next to their names this fall, here's what people need to hear. First, say the word affordability. Can you say it? Can you say it? Say it like a man who's seen a receipt at a grocery store from time to time. When a candidate waves that off or argues over who invented the word or explains that groceries cost what they cost, he's not sparring with a Democrat. He's contradicting a mom in the checkout line who has just put the meat back because she can't afford it for her kids. Don't argue with her. Tell her, I know, I see it. Here's what I'm doing. Here's what we're going to do. And here's when it should pay off. The other thing, stop running against 2021. You could be entirely right about how we got here and still lose. Because nobody's asked, who broke it? We know who broke it.
But that's beyond the point. Who's going to fix it? Talk about housing. It's the number one concern of Americans under 35 and men under 50. The very people who came out 2 years ago and are now being told, be patient, be patient. Be patient for what? Tell me how you're going to fix it. A 28-year-old who can't ever imagine owning a home is not a polling problem. That's a citizen losing faith in the whole arrangement. I know we have, but somebody better start expressing a better answer. And here they are. Build, permit, get the hell out of the way. Get the government out of the way. Let people fix things. Talk about energy like it's the price of everything, because it is. The freight, the fertilizer, the food, the flight home for Christmas. It's everything. Do you know that the Republican in Michigan running against Al Saeed, Mike Rogers is his name, he's running ads of him in a hard hat in a factory pointing at things that you can't see on the screen while shaking his head as if he's listening to the guy from the plant in the other hard hat. I gotta tell you, what is it, 1985? I am so sick and tired of this. Here's what you need to do. Show up. Listen first and then respond like a real human being. Mean what you say and say what you mean. People will forgive almost anything from people who actually show up and say, I screwed that up. You know, I got to tell you, some of us saw this a long way off. You were in this fight in 2016. You were probably standing in a parking lot with a homemade sign with your children in 2010. You remember saying out loud, there are radical Islamists who mean every word they say. There's Marxists inside our own institutions who mean every word. And you remember the laughter from everybody. You're paranoid. You're fringe. Sit down. Oh, Red Scare. Well, they're here now, and they're not hiding. And they'll tell you their name. They'll tell you what they believe. They'll tell you exactly what they intend to do with this country. They put it on a website. They say it into a microphone and a camera smiling. And you're tired and you're discouraged. I know. You've been let down by people who've had your vote and then squandered it. Understand what that is. They no longer have to change your mind. They only have to stop breaking our heart, honestly. Because they do it. They break your heart over and over and over again. And when they break your heart, then they break your will. They break you down. And somebody who is tired and discouraged, they don't have to be beaten. Their discouragement beats it. I want to tell you about a country that had every reason to quit. Every reason to quit. And I'll show you the way out because we've been here before in 60 seconds. First, our sponsor is Real Estate Agents. 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But hopefully I've earned the benefit of the doubt. Not that you always will agree with me, and I certainly hope that you don't, but when I put my name behind something, I've taken that seriously. 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

0: Okay, so let me tell you what happened in 1939. There were two dictators sitting in a room in Moscow, and they carved up Europe on a piece of paper. And they attached to that treaty a secret map. And on the wrong side of it were three small nations in the Baltic Sea. They were never conquered in war. They were just traded in a back room by men who had never been there. Okay? Then came 50 years of it. Their flags, illegal. Their songs, illegal. Their farmers and their teachers and their pastors put on trains in the middle of the night. And when they said, we know what you did. There's a document. Moscow said, there's no document. There's no, you're imagining this. In the summer of 1988, the Estonians began gathering in a field outside their capital where their grandparents had held song festivals for a century. And they sang the illegal songs night after night. Something close to a quarter of the entire country was standing in fields and singing. August 23rd, 1989, 50 years to the day since those two men signed, 2 million people in three countries walked out of their houses and they held hands. A line of human beings 400 miles long. Did you know this? It's 1989, no weapons, nobody on a stage, grandmas, farmers, children, just shoulder to shoulder. All across the highway, everybody holding hands, no gap. 4 months later, Moscow admitted, okay, that document was real. 2 years after that, all three were free, and they never fired a shot. They didn't out-argue an empire. They outshowed an empire. A chain like that has no strong link. It just has enough hands, or it doesn't. Every single person on that road was the whole thing. That's you. That's this. Find it again. Whatever it was that got you off the couch the first time, this is never going to be clean. A republic never is. That's the entire reason Franklin said, I'm giving you a republic if you can keep it, because keeping it is hard. It's messy. It's full of switchbacks and disappointments and people who let you down. And this is still the finest thing human beings have ever built, even with all those problems. And it's worth every bit of the trouble. How many of us are determined to keep it? I mean determined to keep it. Determined to be free. To lightly paraphrase JFK, so ask not whether they've earned your vote. Ask whether your children have earned your courage. You are the one that will make the difference here. Not a consultant, not a war room. You. Do one thing. Find one person who isn't planning on vote. One person who says, nah, I can't vote for these clowns anymore. Remind them what it was like 2 years ago. Remind them there is one guy who's listening to you, doing his best in there every day, trying to get it done all alone against all odds, who's changed your life and your outlook from 2 years ago, and he's about to be completely alone. And you not showing up, what are you going to do? He's already alone. He's already got everybody. Now you're going to put sharks in the water all around him? Get them to vote. Get them to commit. Not, I'll think about it. Not a day, a time, a ride. We're going together. Find that person. Find the hand next to you and take it and then go. So sick of these people. It's like they don't care as much as you do. It's like this is a game to them. It's not a game to me, and it's not a game to you. It's not even our job. It's our honor. It's our duty. It's our hope for our children. Anybody who is playing the game, just tell them, pipe down. Pipe down. This isn't a game. This is not a contest. This is not a punishment. Who are you punishing? Who are you punishing, Republicans? Well, I don't like that they didn't put John Cornyn in, so I'm not going to. Who is punished here? The people. And if the people lose, the country loses. You disenfranchise us more. There's nothing left. Have you seen what's happening to us? Next hour, I'm going to talk to you about what's happening with men and women. They are being divided by this stupid murder case in Boston. And now men are starting to look at women going, I don't know if I can trust you. Are you going to kill my kids? Everything has been turned against each other. Everybody is suspecting one another. There's not going to be a country left. Recognize that. This is a choice each of us makes in our own lives. You're either going to be part of that game or you're going to be part of solving it. And boy, it is so hard to vote for these people because they have wasted 2 years. But what is your alternative? I, for one, would like another 2 years before the Marxists come marching in. Because if you don't think the Red-Green Alliance is real, I think you might be beyond help. But keep listening for a while. We'll show you the receipts because they're everywhere. That's what's really going on. That's what that speech was really all about. Now, let me take on something lighter, kind of, next. First, let me tell you about Cozy Earth. One of the great luxuries in your life is canceling something. You know that feeling. 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
1: Coming up, actor Ryan Reynolds says America in the 80s was trauma. Glenn says he's both right and wrong, and he explains why next on the Glenn Beck program.
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1: We're still like pretty fresh off like a Cuban Missile Crisis, which is only like, what, 15, 20 years before. So, you know, it's a tumultuous period. But you look back at it now and you're like, oh, yeah, Top Gun, cocaine. Like, no, it was like really scary. So I think, you know, I think when you look back at 2026 and this era, I think they're going to like pick on the big ticket items that don't really... didn't really leave the footprint culturally that you would think it would. Like, I don't know, so much of the aughts were like a mix of all the decades previous, whereas the decades previous were their own thing. So I don't know. I wonder what it's going to be. Is it going to be like the COVID era or something? I have no idea.
2: No, you're probably right. It'll be rose-colored glasses.
1: Of course. We are living in the friggin' salad days right now. We just don't know it.
3: And interesting point of view. Look, he's probably right, because you always look back on things years later and go, oh, those were the good old days. And he's right about the 80s were tough. But let me give you another point of view here. Before I get to the tough part of the 80s, let me give you another point of view. Say it's Saturday, 1984. Garage door is open. The radio is on. Somebody's mother is standing on a porch two houses down hollering a name, you know, at into the dusk. That's how we know where children were. That's, you know, before there was no way to locate children except for moms out going, Glenn! Okay. There was one phone. It was in the kitchen. It was on the wall. It was in a color that they don't make anymore. I don't even know what that color is. The cord was long enough to reach into the pantry or into a closet, which was really the only place where every important conversation in America could take place. Nobody knows where you are. Nobody's worried about it. You'll be home when the streetlights are come on. Friday, you stand in front of a wall of video boxes for 40 minutes. And all the ones you want, even the one number five, number six, if you were too late, all checked out. So you take home something worse and you're like, okay, I guess I'm going to like it. And Saturday, you sit with your finger on the record button, waiting for the DJ to quit talking if you were young enough so you could steal a song off the radio. That guy always talks too long. So you get his voice on the tape forever, and 40 years later, that's the version you hear in your head. And on a Monday night, February 1983, 106 million Americans sit down and watch the last episode of MASH. Not 106 million across the season, 106 million people on one night. More than half the country are all doing at the same hour, watching the same helicopter lift off the same hill, and the next morning there was nothing to catch up on because everybody had already seen it. And I gotta tell you, I miss that more than I can tell you. But let me tell you something else that was going on that street. About 25,000 Americans were killed by drunk drivers. And it was a punchline. It was a bit comedians did. A man could be arrested for it four times and still have a license in his wallet. And almost nobody wore a seatbelt. Seatbelts? I still have a hard time wearing a seatbelt because I grew up in the 70s. Seatbelts? Fewer than one in six. Kids rode loose in the bed of a pickup. I was one of them. Some of us didn't make it home. We moved on. Crack came into cities. Took a decade of men with it. A disease showed up this country couldn't say out loud for years. Men died in hospital rooms where they were left with a food tray outside their door, all alone. And under all of it, ran the hum that never shut off, which was everybody's private understanding that the whole thing could be over in about 19 minutes. It was November 1983. Something close to 100 million people watched a made-for-TV movie about a nuclear attack on Kansas. And then a lot of us sat up in the dark. Some can still tell you what chair they were sitting in when they watched it. Same decade, same street, same summer. The 3rd of May, 1980, a 13-year-old girl named Carrie Leitner walking to church, to a church carnival with a friend in Fair Oaks, California. Car came up behind her. Driver was drunk. He didn't stop. He was a repeat offender. Been out on bail for 2 days from another hit and run. Somebody official had told her mother the man would probably not do any real time. That wasn't cruelty. That's just how it worked back then. Candy Leitner had never registered to vote in her life. She sold real estate. 4 days later, her daughter was killed. One day after the funeral, she started an organization at her kitchen table. 4 years later, she stood next to the president of the United States, where he signed the bill that raised the drinking age in all 50 states. 25,000 a year is now around 10. And we drive twice the miles now. Do the math. And it comes out to a stadium full of people who are having dinner tonight because one mother said, no, you know, that's just how it works. No, that's not how it works anymore. You know, in the early 80s, there were three men at a British base at the bottom of the world pointing an old instrument to the sky over Antarctica, writing down how much ozone was up there. One spring, they wrote the number, and it came back wrong. Not a little wrong. A third of it was gone. They didn't call a press conference. They assumed their instrument was broken because, I mean, that's what a careful man assumes. First, it's broken. So they get a second instrument. Same number. They waited an entire season to see if it would happen again. Then they waited another one. And then they finally published. And everybody went back and looked at the satellite data. And this, they'd been seeing it. The satellite had been seeing it for years. The readings were so far below anything anyone expected that they'd set it aside because it was probably equipment. The machine had been telling this number, and everybody went, that's got to be a mistake. 2 years after that, a paper. Every country on earth signed that paper. Montreal Protocol. Every one. There's not another treaty in the history of the United Nations that every single nation ratified. And the hole is closing, slowly, on schedule. It's closing. It's gone. So it wasn't better. It was actually more dangerous. We're safer today than we were then. We were more poisoned in some ways, although let's check the food now. We're more frightened than the country we are standing in right now because most people are afraid to even look at it. Most news organizations are denying the problems even exist. So not enough people are awake to the problems and how big these problems are. And the 80s feel better because it's finished. We know the ending. We know the ending. It ended safely. But something was there that isn't now, and it isn't the mall. 106 million people watched the same show. When a story broke, it came out. All of us watched it from three different men in suits, and whatever you concluded about it, you were arguing over the same set of facts. Candy Leitner could go on television one time and reach the country. She couldn't do that today. Today she'd reach her slice, and then other slices get told that she's a hysteric with an agenda. And a lot would be handed, you know, a reason not to listen to a mom whose daughter was just killed walking in a church carnival. We're not better people. We had fewer instruments. That's it. Everybody has his own instrument now. Do you know that over 30% of Americans now say they're an influencer or a podcaster? 30%? Give it a rest. I think we're a little out of control with our egos. 30% are influencers. Wow. We all have our own feed, our own numbers, our own weather. And the trouble with your own instrument is that nobody ever comes along and says, I think that might be broken. Those men at the bottom. Those men who stood at the bottom of the world got it right because they didn't trust themselves. They weren't trying to be influencers. They went and they got a second instrument and they checked the reading against somebody else's before they believed their own eyes. I don't want 1984 back. I've seen the numbers. I'll keep it at 2026. I just want the instrument back. I want the other guy in the room. I want the person who says, hold on, hold on. Mine says something different. Let's look again. And you do it together. That's not nostalgia. That's an appointment. That's Sunday dinner. That's a pew. That's a bleacher. That's a driveway. That's one neighbor you disagree with and you like them anyway. We've always had problems. We've always had big problems. They seem lighter now because we got through them and we saw we solved them and we solved them together. Can you imagine how scary the 60s were when everybody was being shot? When the communists were in the streets, just like they are now, everything's coming undone. We're losing a major war. Our whole identity, everything that World War II was about is being flushed down the toilet. You imagine how frightening that was? But we know the God era came after that. The Jesus Revolution. Somehow or another, we solved it. And then we got into the 70s when the economy was stopping and New York was failing and Jimmy Carter was carrying his own luggage and helicopters were burning in the Middle East. And yet we got through it. And then we got the Reagan era where everybody believed we were going to blow the entire world up, but we got through it. We're going to get through this. But we're not going to get through this if we don't hold on to each other and we don't hold on to the things that we all have in common. The good things, the family, the friendships. The streetlights are on. But come home. Come home. Back in a minute. We have somehow made communication more complicated while carrying the most advanced communication device ever, except on Star Trek, but it's damn close to that. I text you, you don't see it. I call you, you don't answer. I have this conversation with my wife all the time. I texted you, I called you. I was in meetings. I don't have my phone with me. 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I know it's by design. 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
6: Shelley says, you know, we need the American hockey team miracle again. I forgot about that. That was the greatest thing in spite of everything that, you know, was going on. We need to make every day a miracle. You know, we've had that. We've had that. I think we had those miracles happen this last summer. Have you already forgotten what it felt like with all of the people coming over here for the World Cup and what they were saying about us? That wasn't Team USA, a team winning on the ice. That was the actual Team USA, the actual people of America winning the nations of the world. They would come over. They came over here and they were like, my gosh, this is a great country. What is everybody in my country talking about? This is the greatest country ever. We had that win. We had it. David writes in, I would hang out in a classroom at school on Friday night, wait for drunk high schoolers to call needing a ride home. Students Against Drunk Driving was my chance to hang out with cute girls and watch John Hughes movies. That's fabulous. Chuck, phone booths instead of cell phones. We actually talked to each other. We didn't have our faces buried in a cell phone. You know, this is one of the things that really kills me. One, go to a concert and watch. Is anybody actually watching the concert? You watching the stage or are you watching the screen? Because that will be your memory. Your memory will be seeing it on the screen instead of seeing it in person. You know, so many people, when I get a chance to meet people, I'm so flattered that people even want to take a picture with me, but they're so flustered. Can I take this picture? And they get flustered with their phone and they're concentrating on their phone to take the picture. And the 2 minutes that we might have has now gone to, I got to figure out my phone because I got to get this picture. And, you know, I wonder, and I'm like that too. I see something, I'm like, I got to get a picture of that, you know, but I think we might have gone too far. The picture of taking pictures of our food. I don't understand that one. I don't. Deb, government didn't have such a stronghold on the people yet in the 80s. Small businesses still existed. Butcher shops thrived. Playgrounds still existed. Boy Scouts were still based on family values. Teachers acted like professionals. True. Husker girl, in the 1980s, almost everybody in my grade went to church. I miss that. Constitution-abiding citizen, 3 broadcast channel news were only curated news, not necessarily a higher occurrence of truth. Absolutely true. Absolutely true. We know a lot more today. But, and I'm grateful, but I don't know if it's a great trade.

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5: Hey there, happy Thursday. I'm Hillary. This is your 4-Minute Buzz, and here's a heartwarming story to start your hour. A community has come together to put values over value after a little boy was scammed out of his most expensive Pokemon card. Venture capitalist Eric Bond said that he and his son were at an event in San Francisco on August 29th when his son was scammed out of his most expensive Pokemon card while trading with an adult. Now, Bond said in a post on Instagram that, quote, "To the man who scammed my son today at Pokemon XP, stealing my son's most valuable Pokemon card, which he spent years saving money and trading items to own, my son has the following message for you. Please stop hurting children. I love this community, and I don't want to see other kids to lose trust of people at these kinds of events." Bond added, quote, "As a dad, I am outraged. I'm also in awe of my son's grace toward you. I will learn from him, enjoy my son's most valuable possession, and try to be a better human moving forward." Well, the community quickly started replying, asking what card it was and offering to help make the boy's collection whole again. The first comment came from a YouTuber named Deep Pocket Monster, whom Bond's son met just hours before, saying that he'd love to help out in completing the boy's collection. Sana Roman, Pokemon's premier event manager for Latin America and Oceania, also left a comment and said that if he was able to locate the card in his collection, he'd be able to help the boy, adding that if Bond's son did return to the convention, he would have a surprise for him. Bond thanked everyone who had offered to help and said that the outpouring from the community had taught his son a valuable lesson, and that it's that there are far more good people in the world than bad people. Amen to that. Now here are more of today's top stories. President Trump announced on Tuesday that he will be formally nominating acting Navy Secretary Hung Cao to be the permanent Navy Secretary 4 months after former Navy Secretary John C. Phelan was ousted. Now, Trump removed Phelan in April, claiming there was a conflict between him and others in the Pentagon over shipbuilding, and appointed Cao, who has been serving as acting secretary since. Trump said in a post on Truth Social that, quote, "We need patriots like Hung leading our Navy and Marine Corps, and I can think of no one better than him to make sure our great Navy and Marine Corps remain the fiercest and best force the world has ever seen." Finally, the Department of Justice said in a legal opinion on Wednesday that all states must report undocumented immigrants known to be in the state to the Department of Homeland Security or risk losing federal funding programs. The DOJ revised an Office of Legal Counsel's prior opinion from 1998, which required that only specific state agencies that administered the temporary assistance for needy families and the supplemental security income programs needed to provide information to federal immigration authorities. Now, the DOJ said that, quote, "The entire state government, including all component agencies, is bound by federal law to share information with DHS about individuals the state knows to be not lawfully present." Deputy Assistant Attorney General Joshua Craddock said that the administration isn't placing new obligations on states, but simply restoring the original meaning of the statute. Assistant Attorney General T. Elliot Geiser of the DOJ's Office of Legal Counsel said that, quote, "Tax dollars intended to help vulnerable Americans should not perversely encourage illegal entry into the United States, but rather should reinforce our laws and our borders." The DOJ said that the opinion will apply prospectively and that agencies will only have to comply with the new opinion moving forward. All 50 states, the District of Columbia, and several U.S. territories participate in both programs and receive a combined grant of more than $16 billion annually. I'm Hillary. This has been your 4-Minute Buzz. And now here's Glenn with a sponsor.
6: 300,000 in metric tons of foreign ground beef are about to come into the United States without the normal tariff. That's a huge amount of beef. And here's the part that bothers me. 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
2: There is something to be discussed that is way beyond Lindsey Clancy, but Lindsey Clancy is the thing that is exposing it. And it is this loss of women to something that's called identification through intimacy, which means I've suffered something like this, so I see her, I can identify. Mangione was the same thing. Identification through grievance. I've been mistreated by institutions like this, so therefore I understand him. Well, yeah, but that doesn't mean you become fans of them. You might understand them, but we are now nothing but these identities. And what's really frightening is it's happening to women. And Bethany Miller is going to be with us. She is National Religious Broadcaster Director of Communications. She's just written something I think is really, really good on this that we need to talk about, because it's something I talked about, oh, I don't even know, 15 years ago. I said, you know, once you harden women, your culture is completely lost. Men only behave because women tell them, settle down, knock it off, grow up. I mean, we listen to our mothers, and quite honestly, whether we like it or not, we listen to our wives. But if our wives are just as coarse as we are, then it's just a spiral into garbage cans. Women play a really important role, and they have always been softer than men. Remember, we are the hunters, we're the gatherers, we're the warriors. Women are supposed to be the nurturers, and it has been turned upside down and inside out, and now women are excusing things like shout your abortion, or yeah, I can feel her pain, and so yeah, she killed her kids. Yeah, we have to make sure that that we understand what's happening right now in our culture. And I'm gonna give you three stories that are kind of connected, but I'm gonna show you the history behind it. 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
2: Let me take you back to June. It's June. It's a gated community outside Williamsburg, Virginia. There's a 5-year-old boy named Sam. He asks his mom, can I walk back to the pond and collect more goose feathers? It's half a mile, sidewalks the whole way, 10 feet of grass between him and the street, posted at 25, two crosswalks. He had crossed.

across them six times that morning, and his mom said, yeah, I'm going to go in and make lunch. She was 8 months pregnant with her fifth child, and she was studying for the bar exam. This is a mom who cares deeply. Well, a passerby sees the boy, calls security. A guard walks him home, tells him on the way that bad people would want to take him. Now, I want you to know, believe it or not, the stats show your children are more safe today on our streets in America than ever before. I know it doesn't feel that way, but it's true. So then the guard calls the police. Three squad cars come. Three. Two workers from the Child Protective Services. Now, Carrie Ann Parkinson, she's the mom. She was charged with contributing to the delinquency of a minor. CPS substantiated a neglect finding and put her on Virginia's Child Abuse and Neglect Registry. She's going to be there on that for 7 years. Last week, a judge convicted her. 6 months in jail, suspended. Okay. Really? She assumes it means she can no longer volunteer at her children's school. She doesn't know yet whether she'll ever be able to get her law license now. She attends William and Mary. She summers as an intern in the office of a state senator who co-sponsored Virginia's reasonable childhood independence law, the one defining neglect as serious, obvious danger. This is not one of those things. It passed the legislature unanimously in 2023. When her husband told the officials at the door the children need reasonable risk in order to grow up unafraid, he said the answer came back that a five-year-old can never be unsupervised. Ever? Ever? This same week in Plymouth, Mass., 12 other people are trying to decide what happened to a mother named Lindsay Clancy. 80 witnesses, 5 days of deliberation, roughly 30 hours. Twice they've told the judge, we can't agree. Yesterday he read them the, I think they call it the Dynamite Act. The Dynamite Charge. You got one more chance. You got to do it. They're going to send you back. Because nobody's going to decide this. Nobody's going to have better chances of deciding this than you. Go back and decide it. One more time. Try. One country, 1 week in Virginia. The state knows precisely what a mother owes to her child down to the crosswalk. And in Massachusetts, they can't decide murder in 30 hours. Now, there's another story going around this week meant to settle the second question with real confidence, okay? And it's a story that happened in 1954 in Waterville, Maine. It was a story about a 24-year-old girl named Constance Fisher. She drowned her three children, Richard, Daniel, and Deborah, and then tried to take her own life. Her husband, Carl, comes home, again, 1954, from the railroad shop and found the door locked. She had left a note saying God had told her to save them from evil. Well, she spent 5 years in a state hospital in Augusta. 1959, she's released to Carl. They moved to a house that he built in Fairfield. They had three more children. In the summer of 1966, Carl comes home, finds the children dead, all three of them the same way. The youngest was 9 months old. Now, every version of this being shared this week carries the same moral. America felt sorry for a mom and the children died for it. That's not what happened. That's not what happened. If you want to read that and just get all of your news from somebody else's feed, fine, but you're going to get it wrong because that's not the record. The moral is wrong. Constance Fisher, she was never tried in 1954. No verdict, no jury, no mercy. Because there was no trial. The examiners found her unfit to stand trial, so she was committed right away. Nobody forgave her. Nobody was asked to. You know, she didn't get out because anyone's heart had softened. Carl had petitioned for her release in 1955, and the hospital's medical board said, are you crazy too? But she walked out 4 years later. Why? The reason wasn't because of sympathy. It was a national campaign to empty the hospitals. A policy let her out. Not a jury, not a judge, not a feeling, not sympathy, none of that. It was a policy, and a policy that had a long tail behind it. We have been here before.
Take you back one more step. 1841, 28th of March, 1841, school teacher went to jail in East Cambridge to teach Sunday school to the women locked up inside. Her name was Dorothea Dix. She was 39. She had been born in Maine. Now, some of those women had committed no crime. They were insane. Or somebody said they were insane. And the country had nowhere else to put them. So they were housed with felons. When she gets there, the room has no stove. Dix asks about it. She's told the insane don't feel the cold. She spent the next 18 months walking into every jail and almshouse in Massachusetts with a notebook. She wasn't arguing. She was just counting. In January of 1843, she handed the legislator what she had written down. She told them she had come to call their attention to insane persons confined within the Commonwealth in cages, closets, cellars, stalls, pens, chained, naked, beaten with rods. And then she named all the towns. They built. And she went to the next state, and they built there. And she traveled to tens of thousands of places and cities and tens of thousands of miles. Hospital after hospital went up because one woman with a notebook made it impossible to keep not knowing. In 1854, she gets to Congress. Both houses pass a bill setting aside more than 12 million acres of federal land, 10 million of it for the care of the insane and the poor. Sell the land, run the hospitals on the proceeds. But on the 3rd of May, President Franklin Pierce vetoed it. He said he was compelled to resist the sympathies of his own heart. His reasoning was constitutional. He said, if Washington can provide for the insane poor, it can provide for all of the poor. And that has to be done by the states, not the federal government. Now, serious people still think he was right. I think he was right. His veto held that line for 80 years until the Depression broke it. The Depression breaks it. Now, understand what all of this means on the ground. Every asylum in America would be a state asylum funded by a state legislature in whatever year that legislature felt generous. When they didn't feel generous, unfunded systems don't stay merciful. They get crowded and then they get very cruel. And by the 50s, the hospitals that Dix had built held far more people than they could treat. The peak came in 1955, 558,922 Americans in state mental hospitals on a single count. You've seen the movies of what these hospitals were like. And Constance Fishers was in that system at the high water mark. 4 years later, they began saying, we got to clear people out. Today, those hospitals hold fewer than 40,000 beds in a country twice the size. Nobody evaporated. Roughly 2 million Americans with serious mental illness are booked into jail every single year. We're doing exactly the same thing. The largest mental health facilities in the United States are jails in our counties. 185 years and we're standing in the same room with no stove. So let me put those two moms back on the table. In Williamsburg, the state had enormous confidence and unlimited reach in a case where nothing happened at all. In Plymouth, in Waterville, the state had almost no capacity where everything happened. That's the trade we've made without voting for it. We can't hold the dangerous, so we supervise the safe. And notice what's doing all the work in all of it. Not judgment, a category. A five-year-old can never be unsupervised. That's a category. It doesn't require, you know, everybody meet Sam or watch him at the crosswalk or ask a mother one question. It's cheaper than looking. Any mother who does this must be sick is another category. Any mother who does this must be evil is a category too. I don't know if she's sick or she's evil. I have no idea. And I've watched people on my own side of the aisle spend a week explaining a woman they've never met using a case from Maine in 1954 they haven't read to reach a verdict. 12 people who sat through 4 weeks of testimony
they can't reach in 30 hours. That's not toughness. That's the same shortcut in a different coat. Now, here's the thing about all these cases that actually bothers me. It's not the sentences. Only one of them gets a jury. Carrie Ann Parkinson got a caseworker's finding, a registry entry, and a bench conviction. Nobody had to be persuaded of anything. Nobody was ever even required to look at her. Lindsay Clancy gets 12 strangers who can't leave that room until they agree. And after 30 hours, they still want to do the cheap thing. You know, a guard who sees a small child alone shrugs and goes, nah, is not a good man. And the neglect laws that exist because real neglect is real and children die of it, that's why they exist. Fine. But prove it about this child. Bring the evidence about this child. That's all a jury is. The last institution in American life that forces somebody to look at one person before deciding anything about them. Who are we? Are we a country that sent a woman into a jail with a notebook and then built hospitals because she counted? Are we them? Who are we? A country that closed the hospitals, kept the registry, got very good at supervising people who never needed supervision? Who are we becoming? It isn't being decided in Plymouth. It's being decided by whether we're still willing to do the expensive thing. Go look at the actual person. Dix's method is still available, still costs the same. She didn't theorize about the insane. She walked in, county by county. She wrote down what she saw. You know a good mother. When somebody in your neighbors, Virginia, I can't believe you would just shrug this off. Nobody paid attention to a good mom. Who is in your life that you need to see? Who's in your life on your street, your family? That might not be fine. Or might be fine, but it's under attack. Let's go stand with them. Let's go look at those people. Not a text. Let's go look at those people. Let's sit with those people. Let's pray with those people. Because our actions are stronger than words. And what we do with our time is what matters. 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

0: I am going to be at Charlie Kirk's one-year anniversary memorial at UVU in Utah next week. The general public can sign up for tickets. CharlieKirkLegacy.com. Obviously, they're doing that for security reasons. It'll take place on 9/10, 6:30 Mountain Time, with doors opening at 4:30 Mountain Time. It'll be at the UCCU Center on the campus of UVU. I am grateful that the campus is opening its doors again to memorialize this one-year anniversary. I haven't decided what I'm going to say yet. I'm still praying on it. I hope that you will leave inspired. And I hope it is worthy of Charlie Kirk on this one-year anniversary. You know, there's so many things going on with this that I just got a call last night from somebody who said, hey, there's somebody who wants to talk to you that was very involved in all of this. And I really want to talk to them, but, you know, not for the reasons I think that everybody else in this industry would. And I'll tell you more next week when I can. But I think it's going to be an interview I do and I don't release. I'm not sure. It is so historically important. But I know if I release it, it'll be chopped up by flying monkeys and used in horrific ways. And this individual has never been heard, and firsthand. So pray for us, because I want to make sure we're doing good and we're not feeding the monkeys. But we're living in historic times. And join us for one of those moments. CharlieKirkLegacy.com. Next week, Utah. CharlieKirkLegacy.com. 6:30. Doors open at 4:30. UCCU Center and the campus of UVU. There should be a word for that moment in the morning when you're perfectly comfortable in bed and you realize you have to get out of it. Today was one of those days I woke up and the alarm hadn't gone off and I went, oh, I bet it's 1:30 in the morning and I've got more sleep. 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

0: Bethany Miller is the director of communications for the National Religious Broadcasters. She is also the editor of the Conservator. And she is also she does opinion pieces for Daily Wire, and she just did an opinion piece for us, and it is so good. This is such a well thought out and very concerning article about what we're seeing with Lindsey Clancy, Luigi Mangione, and women. And so she's been talking to some of our producers who are friends, and I think it was Michaela said, you should write this article. And so she did, and it's posted right now. It just came out at glennbeck.com. Bethany, welcome. Thank you for this great think piece. Do you want to explain it real quick on what your theory is on it?
1: Hey, Glenn, thanks for having me. Yeah, essentially, I think we've all been wondering at the heart of all of these trials is what is the state of American women today? And I haven't been seeing anybody just report and talk about where did we get the mindset of women? And I do think that it has been brewing for decades. I mean, from the millennial movement of the Me Too and the therapeutic culture and my truth is the only truth. This has been brewing from some time. And for those of us who are even religious, this is a Garden of Eve problem. I mean, we know that women lean a certain way, same with men, and we are gifted and fashioned in certain ways. And the secular politics can weaponize those scenes. We've seen masculinity and the topic of it get radicalized. Now we're seeing it with women. And it started with the abortion conversation, and now it is growing. We're seeing it with Lindsey Clancy. And again, over and over and over again, it's been, why are women responding this way? And instead of just jumping all the way, pendulum swinging and saying, okay, well, on the right, we're going to say women can't vote. I don't think that's going to answer the problem, because at the end of the day, it's not a voting issue. This is a cultural problem, because even if you were to take away the vote, we're still going to have women attempting to murder their children. Like, I can't believe the day and age we live in, but that is exactly kind of the root of the problem. I wrote about this in this piece, just talking about how women tend to weaponize what God made them to be true, good, and beautiful, their empathy, their relational. And when they are using those things for good, it can be a powerful thing. But we're seeing it today, and the left is capitalizing on it, manipulating women's lenses of empathy and of relation, and in using that to get them to respond empathetically in a weaponized empathy to what's happening with Lindsey Clancy. So instead of going, hey, what's black and white here? This woman killed her children, therefore justice must be served. They're saying, hey, actually, she struggled with postpartum depression and she was anxious, and so let's blame the man. Or I can see myself in her, therefore me condemning her is condemning myself. And so you see how that is slowly being weaponized, and it's all doing it through our culture and through our media. So in my long form piece, I'm talking about exactly that and how that has formalized in both the Lindsey Clancy trial and the Luigi Mangione trial, and how this has kind of been an ancient problem.
0: Yeah, I think one of the things that you talked about that really stood out to me was the difference between I understand you and I agree with you. And the blurring of that line, I mean, that's what has people, you know, holding newborns, women holding newborns and posting same Lindsay, or pushing a stroller outside of her trial, chanting that she's innocent. I mean, I don't think guys are wrong to say, wait a minute, I have to ask you some more questions. If we're serious about getting marriage, how do you feel on this? Because you can clearly say, and this is my standpoint, I'm not in the trial room, so I don't know. Justice has to be done, but I also know there is, you know, mental illness is real. And I can understand, because my mother went through really bad mental illness, et cetera, et cetera. And so I can understand her, but that doesn't mean I agree with her. And women seem to be going very dark, like Luigi Mangione. That is terrifying to me, that they're practically throwing themselves at this murderer, because they're like, yeah, well, he's been abused by the system and I've been abused by the system.
1: Exactly. And, you know, I've been seeing some reports come out too, saying a majority of women tune into true crime podcasts. A majority of women are reading some types of fiction and fantasy. And so the state of our women today, this is the type of entertainment and narratives that they inherit and consume on a daily basis. And that we've seen kind of maybe weaponize the way that they're thinking about these things. And I talk a lot about this. I'm Gen Z, but I'm like the last of the Gen Z cohort who has had a separation of digital reality. So to me, I can see the online reality and I can see the actual physical reality. And I think with social media being like, we're seeing headlines about the Iranian war on X and on Instagram, and that's how we consume reality today. I think that we are no longer seeing a separation of the two. We can't see a difference between what is digital, what is real. And then we've got, you see AI and you're like, is that even real? And so discernment, I even just think beyond just the gender wars, discernment is something we're losing as the American public, of trying to figure out, think clearly and think black and white. And it goes exactly back to, then it gets weaponized with women even more so, because they can't go as far as saying, I understand what she's going through, but then can't stop and go, but that can't affirm what she did. I don't know how many times we have to say on air. I mean, everyone is saying it within the base, but she had to strangle each one of her children. I can't even, like, I had to turn the TV off when I was watching the trial, and even hearing Patrick Clancy's 911 call, like hearing how his just how chilling that is. But women can't seem to get in. I think if you were to talk to most of these women who make these TikTok videos, they probably aren't tuning into the full trial. And you'll notice that they're in the comments just wanting to come at you. They get so defensive and emotional, and it is completely just on weaponized.
0: So is this a performance? Is this itself mental illness? What the hell is happening?
1: I think it is. I think it's also just a time of identification. I talked about this in my article. Women want to identify with something. They want to relate to something. They want to belong to something. And I think they see that type of rallying around Lindsay, which is why we're seeing rallies outside her court case, because they're saying, hey, like with the Luigi case, I've been, like you said, I've also been hurt by the healthcare system. And this guy, what he did was heroic. And because they're not seeing anything else. They're not seeing anything else with healthcare.
0: I think that's it. You're too young to remember this, but this is exactly what happened with O.J. Simpson. People wanted to send a message that blacks had been mistreated, that blacks were always considered guilty. And so the black community rallied around O.J. Simpson, no matter what the trial evidence said. And later, the jurors said, yeah, we did do that, and I kind of regret it now. But they were wanting to send a message. Is that the same thing that's happening here?
1: I think it is. I think women for so long have felt that they're not getting represented within postpartum specifically. And I think that's why we're seeing so many women come out and support her. And they're saying, hey, me too. Glenn, it's the Me Too movement all over again. But when Me Too was launched, we didn't have the digital age we have today. We've got TikTok and short form content like no other. I mean, it's the same. And that's why I wrote in my piece. It's the same thing. Like Ecclesiastes says, there's nothing new under the sun. It's the same narrative over and over and over and again. And if we don't correct this, if we don't answer the cultural problem of this is women, what we're dealing with, this is how they think. If we don't get ahead of this, and if the answer is only to just repeal the 19th, this is not going to solve the problem. This is a cultural issue.
0: No, we're not going to repeal the 19th. However, I will tell you that I don't know. I wouldn't even begin to know how to date today if I were young. I wouldn't know how to filter. I wouldn't, everything seems like it's a booby trap now for guys. And, you know, when a guy can get in trouble for saying, hey, we're kind of serious now, we're thinking about marriage, where do you stand on this? And for her to say, you know, I agree with her. I think she's innocent. And then be strident on it instead of having a conversation like, look, I think this is real and I don't know because I'm not in the trial. But I think this is real, and we just have to be really careful. And not being able to have any kind of nuance, I got to tell you, I would back away from that relationship immediately because I don't know who you are. I don't know, how are you even making decisions? You don't know this for a fact, and all of a sudden you're strident on this issue. So I agree with guys. I think you're actually smart to say, yeah, I don't think I can be in a relationship with you anymore. And I hate to say that because it's just breaking people up, but I don't know how to judge women anymore.
1: Yeah, I'm with you on that. And honestly, I'm grateful to see some young men step up and say this. I'm going to use this as a litmus test to get a read on what my girlfriend is doing. And so I'm grateful that young men are opening up to this. And I am grateful for the direction that young men are going and are responding in this way, because it has become, we've seen young men get radicalized, and now we're seeing them go in the right direction. And so I do think that what we've done with young men and seen them wake up to the chaos and see them, you know, vote in a certain way and then start returning to churches, whether it's Orthodox, Catholic, or Protestant, whatever it may look like, that has been encouraging to see. And I do think that it can happen with women too. I just think that swinging the pendulum on either side too far is not going to answer it. And so it really is a deep and cultural problem. But deeply.
0: Are you seeing women change for the better on this? Are you seeing women going, well, wait, we better wake up here? Is there any kind of movement on the other side for women?
1: I am. And, you know, the work that we do at the Conservatoire, we are seeing that. And I think that this comes down to, Glenn, and I think you and I both can agree on this, the digital noise is often louder than reality. And that's why touched on that, because I do think even when you use, no matter what you think about the Fishback campaign, so many thought that he was going to pull a certain direction because he was very, very tech savvy. And it seemed as if he would get all of these types of voters. And then you saw what actually ended up happening. And so that's just a, if you just want to talk about the digital reality of something, politics aside, that's a good example of, it doesn't always manifest. And so while I'm saying it is frustrating to see all of these women respond this way, and I do want to sound the alarm on it, and I do want to be a whistleblower on it, I also want to be a voice for women like myself who are not voting that way and who are not thinking that way and who are not putting pink shirts on and holding up my hands outside of Lindsey Clancy case. Cause I'm sitting here going, she murdered her three babies, her babies. Like I could never, I don't care how mentally ill you are. You were rational enough to plan that out. And so I'd like to say that I'm an example of that. And there's a lot of women within the base that are very much pushing back against this. So it is very prominent, but it's just, you're not seeing it manifest online in a way that you're seeing the other side, and it's become rowdy. And again, I just say nothing new under the sun. That's why I'm like, we need to start responding to this and also be aware of the fact that TikTok is just going to accelerate it. And that's why the right needs to, you know, the left is capitalizing on this. Mondami, AOC, they're techie and savvy, and they're resonating with young women. The right is not doing as good of a job at that. And so we need to get ahead of the curve and understand just a thought process of communications, digital, how is that resonating with their audience, with young women? How can the right take a step forward in that as well? So I really do think we need to take a look at playbooks, politics aside, take a look at playbooks. How are women responding? This is what my long form article talks about. What is the thought process? Why are they resonating? Why does it make sense? We need to ask these questions. Just take a step back and go, why are women this way? What is the state of them? How did they become this way? How are we going to answer it? And what is the type of information they're going to consume? How are we going to reach them? The left thinks that way, they're maximizing on it. Mondami was charismatic and he was putting out, you know, social media trends that were resonating with women. I know it's trivial to say, and I know there's probably, you know, older people listening to this going, that's just crazy, but it's just the day and age we live in. This is how communication is consumed. So we need to get ahead of the curve.
0: You find the article at glennbeck.com right now. I'll give you more information on that in a second. I can't let you leave without asking about Gloria Steinem. Second wave feminism. She was the face of it. She's was found dead this morning at 92. Everybody's saying she's a trailblazer for women, yada, yada. What do you think the real legacy for women is that she's leaving?
1: I don't think she's leaving much behind, is she? That's a prime example of, who are we going to let be the face of women? Is it going to be something like this? Is it going to be the feministic narrative, or is it going to be true, beautiful, and good femininity? And I don't know if that's exactly what her legacy is. I don't think that's exactly what exactly women are today. So I would take a look at her legacy, think for yourself. Is that the face, if you're a woman listening today, is that a legacy that I want to follow, or is there a new one I want to trail ahead? And so I don't know if I would resonate with her. I would be curious if others would.
0: Bethany, thank you so much. Bethany Miller, you can find it at glennbeck.com. It's Lindsey Clancy, Luigi Mangione, and the State of American Women by Bethany Miller at glennbeck.com. Thanks again for your article. We'll talk again. God bless. Let me tell you about Leap Filter. 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
6: I want you to hear this. There's a new TV host on Blaze TV, Nick Freitas. And this is what he said about the Lindsey Clancy trial. And it's kind of what we were just talking about with Brittany. Listen to this.
7: I honestly don't think that women understand what a catalyst moment this is. There's been a lot of conditions set for young men to just be fed up. This is the one where I don't think they realize you could look back in 20 years and be like, oh, this is where we lost the right to vote.
8: Yeah, literally.
7: Because the bottom line is, as women become more tribal, men are becoming more tribal.
9: Yep.
7: And bad news, our tribe doesn't need you to secure our rights.
8: Mm-hmm. Yeah, literally.
7: You need us to help you secure yours.
9: Yep.
7: And people are like, oh, Nick Freitas is advocating. No, I'm not advocating it. I'm telling you, you get tribal to this degree.
9: Yeah.
7: Where not only can you kill our kids in the womb through all 9 months of pregnancy, but now you can strangle them on the outside and you're the one that gets sympathy and the husband is to blame.
9: Mm-hmm.
7: That's where you move men into the screw you phase of the exercise.
8: Yeah.
10: This is so dangerous because I think he's right. I think he's right. I mean, to an extreme, he's right. And this is why this is so dangerous. We all have to, if I have time, I'll talk about this later, if not tomorrow. We all have to draw a line in our own lives. Look at what's happening to all of us. We are being divided to such an extreme in every way possible. Father from children, brothers from sisters, you know, men from women, black and white. All of these lines are all being drawn. This is the end of humanity, gang. Don't you see? This is all one play. Divide, divide, divide. Now we're down to the basic men and women divide. This is not sustainable. Change course. 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
4: Hey there, happy Thursday. I'm Hillary. This is your 4 Minute Buzz, and here are more of today's top stories. A proposed constitutional amendment to officially set the Supreme Court at 9 justices was rejected on Wednesday in a 212 to 206 vote, coming up well short of the required two-thirds majority needed. The amendment proposed by Republican Representative Andy Biggs of Arizona would have required the Supreme Court to be composed of 9 justices. While the Supreme Court currently has 9 justices and has been followed as a precedent since 1869, there is no constitutional limit setting the high court at a certain number of justices. So the president theoretically could nominate as many justices as he wants. The proposed amendment comes amid calls from many Democrats to expand the Supreme Court and reverse rulings under the current justices. Biggs said during the floor debate on Wednesday that, quote, it fixes the number of justices at 9 permanently, not because 9 is a magic number, but because a fixed court cannot be expanded by whoever happens to win the next election. House Speaker Mike Johnson warned that, quote, if you go down the road of packing the Supreme Court, it turns into a political palooza and it would not serve the country. House Democrats proposed a bill in 2022 that would have added 6 new seats to the high court and are again pushing to increase the total number of seats up to 13. Also, a judge has set bail on Wednesday for a former Penn State fraternity brother who has been at the center of an alleged cocaine trafficking ring. Center County President Judge Jonathan Grind set bail at $250,000 for Agnostino Abatiello, who prosecutors allege was the main supplier for the trafficking ring, and that he sold other fraternity members cocaine in amounts ranging from small quantities to as much as a kilogram. Abatiello was arrested last month and charged with felony corrupt organizations, conspiracy, and dealing in proceeds of unlawful activity. Abatiello also allegedly enlisted other fraternity brothers and allegedly paid the men hundreds of dollars to act as couriers and replenish the supply. 13 others have also been arrested in connection to the case, including current and former students and the father of a former student. And in some entertainment news, Ariana Grande gave an emotional farewell to her fans following her Eternal Sunshine tour and will be stepping away from public life. The pop star announced in early August that following her Eternal Sunshine Arena tour and a 10-night residency at the O2 Arena in London, that she would be taking some time away from the spotlight. Grande said on Tuesday night that, quote, "I'll cherish this experience always. I have the best fans in the entire world, and I always have. Thank you for all of your effort and continuing to make this so special. I've loved every minute of this with you all." Grande said last month that her plans to step back from the spotlight weren't reactive or impulsive, but that it was a thoughtful and empowered decision that she made a long time ago. Grande's planned West End debut in Sunday in the Park with George, previously scheduled for summer 2027, has also been canceled due to her stepping away from the spotlight. And also, Miley Cyrus has revealed a new stage name ahead of her new album, Bass Persuades. The singer announced in a news release that the pop singer will now be going by the stage name Miley. Miley's father, Billy Ray Cyrus, said that he spoke with Miley the day before her rebrand unveiling and said he supports her in this next step, bringing up her godmother, Dolly Parton, and friend Cher as good examples. Cyrus said that, quote, "It's a natural progression for an iconic superstar legend. I was just Cyrus before Achy Breaky Heart came out in 92. All of my swag and t-shirts only read Cyrus." Miley also said regarding the new album, quote, "Music takes hold of us. We feel it, sing it, sometimes dance to it, let it out, and carry on. It's powerful, vulnerable, sweet, and strong. Heart full, heartache, every part of life in between. That's what the title means to me. Thank you for being a part of making my wildest dreams come true." I'm Hillary. This has been your 4-Minute Buzz. Now here's Glenn with a sponsor.
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0: I got to tell you, this Clancy trial looks like we're going to have a hung jury. There are crowds gathering in front of the courthouse now, and everybody's saying this is putting, you know, a spotlight on mental health, the mental health crisis. Yeah, that's one thing. That's one thing. Putting a spotlight on mental health crisis is one thing. You know, I don't know how much of the trial you've been following, and I have stayed out of it because I don't like it when we just declare people guilty or innocent, especially if I haven't done all my homework on it. But, you know, the testimony is that she planned it out. She knew what she was doing. She operated this. It wasn't just I'm hearing voices, I got to do this. But, again, I haven't heard all the testimony. But we are in a real situation here where we are, it's toxic empathy. It's toxic empathy. And you can be for better mental health. You can be for people saying, you got to take postpartum depression seriously. I'm one of those people. Take it seriously. It's real. But you can also separate that from killed three children and look at the facts of the case. We're in a weird place in America. We'll get into that in about a half hour again. Carol Roth is going to join me here in a minute. We've been talking about, you know, what the Republicans should be talking about, what they should be doing, and not really doing it. However, the president came out and said he's going to go across the country for 30 days to try to help 35 Republicans. I don't know. Too little, too late. I don't know. It's not him. It's really them. They're the problem, not him. And so we're going to talk about the affordability crisis. Yeah, I'm a conservative that will say there is affordability crisis, because all you have to do is go stand in a checkout line at a grocery store. If you don't think that's an affordability crisis, I mean, how rich are you? Because I see the problem. But I want to focus with Carol on a couple of things that can be done pretty easily. And one of them is the government of the United States is the largest predatory lender in the world. And this is a real problem, and this could be ended quickly. I'll talk to Carol about this. I'll give you a hint, it's about universities. Also, we'll talk about housing and how to make that affordable coming up in just a second. 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Apparently, that's no longer enough to prove, you know, I am who I am, you know. I need a password and then a code texted to my phone. 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I know who I am. I've been here the whole time. But the internet remains suspicious. And it remains suspicious for good reason. 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Carol, how are you?
1: I'm doing well. How are you?
0: Very good. Carol Roth, who, if you don't have her economic news coming in her, in your email box, her newsletter, go to carolroth.com/news, sign up for a newsletter. You're going to be way ahead of everything that is happening economically. Carol, let's start with, because I've read some of your notes and some of your writings on this. The biggest predatory lender in the world is the United States government, and this is so true. If this were a bank doing it, it would be the number one story.

0: story everywhere, but it's the government. Explain.
1: Right. Everybody hates payday lenders. Everybody hates those who go after people who are vulnerable. We have the U.S. government who, under the Obama administration, largely nationalized student lending. They got the banks out of the way. And now it's the U.S. government. And they are preying on teenagers. They're preying on people who can't even drink alcohol. They're not old enough to drink alcohol, or in some cases to get cough syrup, you know, when they go to Target or Walmart. But somehow they can take on 5 and 6 figures of debt for college and figure out what the return on investment is supposed to be for that. And that's why I call the government the largest predatory lender in the world, because they are transferring wealth on a wholesale basis from young Americans. And where is it going, Glenn? It's going straight to colleges, and primarily to college administrators. It's not even going to professors who are improving the education. It's just bloated administration. And that is not leading to better outcomes. So it means that young people, they're paying more for education, and they're not able to get a good return on investment in a lot of the cases, or in some cases, any return on investment, because it's not treated like any other loan is.
0: Right. When you go... I was going to say, if I went into a bank and I was going to start a business, they would say, let me see your business plan. You know, how are you planning on paying this back? What are you building? You know, how competent are you at that, et cetera? They're going in and they're saying, I want a gender studies degree. And nobody says, how are you going to pay this loan back? What job are you going to get? What are the stats out there about what kind of salary those people who are graduating today are going to make? There's nothing on that.
1: There's nothing, and there's no what we call an underwriting process to see, you know, match up your ability to repay with the amount that you're getting from the loan. So they don't look at your grades. They don't look at your major. If you have the gender studies degree, you can take out the same amount as you can if you're going into finance or engineering or something
0: doctor.
1: That's likely to have a higher outcome. There's no accountability. The colleges who are the beneficiaries aren't on the hook for any of this. Like a regular loan that is, you know, eligible for the bankruptcy process, these are not eligible for the bankruptcy process. So when you look at young people and you say, why are they turning to the democratic socialists? Why are they so disenfranchised? It's because they were told to go to school. They were told they needed an education, that they would get a better job. They're not getting better jobs. They're saddled with this debt. This debt is at higher and higher interest rates. So they're trying to pay it down. They don't understand that when you just pay the interest, the principal doesn't go down. They don't understand why they still have this debt, because our education system has failed them. And it delays their progress in life. It delays their ability to buy a house. It delays their ability to start a family. So, you know, it's hard to say somebody who was a teenager or a very young person when they signed up for this, you know, this whole idea, I'm a big person for personal responsibility, but we are preying on them. Why is the U.S. government allowing this to happen, allowing the colleges to do this? To me, this is the absolute lowest hanging fruit. And President Trump said he was going to get tough on the colleges. He started to go in that direction. And I don't think he went far enough. For somebody who's, you know, sunk his teeth into tariffs, stuck his teeth into Iran, sink your teeth into colleges and universities and change this whole system. Get the government out, make the colleges partially responsible, allow this to go through bankruptcy. And for existing loans, restructure all of the interest payments that are going to the government that have already been paid, and let these young people, don't absolve them of their responsibility, but give them some credit for what they've already done.
0: So you're suggesting maybe take some of the money that they paid in interest, and if they were paying it for a long period of time, take some of the interest and say, okay, we're going to take 50% of the interest payment, because you're not paying the principal down at all, or barely, and we're going to apply that, you know, for a one-time application, we're going to apply 50% of that's going to go to the principal.
1: Credit balance. But again, this is the kind of thing that we can't revisit and continue to do.
0: Yes.
1: It all has to change at once. So it has to be part of a full program. Here's how we're changing this in the future, because we're not going to be in this business anymore. And we're going to make the colleges responsible. And we're going to make this like any other loan for you. And then for people who've already been through it, here's what we're going to do for you. And by the way, because this is always the pushback is from, hey, I paid my loan, I was responsible. I'm not getting, you know, I'm getting screwed here. Well, if you didn't pay in just interest over time and over time and over time, you really aren't getting a penalty for that. So I feel like there's no perfect way to address this, but it does address it in a more balanced way.
0: Yeah, there's not going to be complete fairness on any of this stuff. These are we're at the point where almost every answer, every solution is a bad answer to somebody.
1: Right. There's always a trade-off.
0: Right.
1: Always.
0: So, but, you know, I remember saying when Obama went after and said, you know, we're going to just give loans out, I thought, and I said, this is going to make the cost of education skyrocket because there's no accountability. And so they'll just, if it's endless piles of cash that the government is going to sign for, of course the universities will take it. That's why they have to be on the hook for some of this stuff. You know, you're saying, hey, you're going to get a gender study. Look, do you understand that that is not going to pay you very much? Do you understand that, you know, if you want to be a social worker, let's say, that you're going to be struggling your whole life? So it's not worth $175,000 in loans to get it, because you'll never pay it off.
1: It's so frustrating, Glenn, because we pay for education in this country. We pay for everybody to go to school, K through 12. The fact that we do not teach young people how to do a return on investment calculation, something that, I'm not joking, my dad taught me to do when I was 10 years old, and to be able to look at the data and say, this isn't going to work, or to be able to understand the difference between interest and principal. It's economic and financial literacy, and we're driving it. The state, the government is driving this on purpose because they don't want people to understand financial literacy and economic literacy, because then people would understand how screwed up the government is and require some accountability there. So they just let everybody struggle and then blame capitalism.
0: Is there any way the president could also take this and say, you know, you have to be on the hook, and if you don't inform people before they take out these loans, if you're not clear, yes, if you haven't shown them, then we're not going to loan to you because you're a bad risk to us as the United States government. Those tax dollars that we are now spending and loaning to students, that should be sacred money. And I don't mind loaning for, you know, my tax dollars loaning for education, because those are the people that are going to figure out how to fix the problems of tomorrow and make our world better. But not this way.
1: Well, I used to think that. I mean, unfortunately, you know, a lot of these colleges have become hedge funds with indoctrination caps attached, yes, to them, and they are not concerned with education and making people better, which is why so many of these young people come out, you know, as communists and democratic socialist sympathizers instead of the people who are fixing the world. So that's part of the issue, too, is I, you know, I don't like the government being involved in lending, but I don't think that people who are going to school are coming out and getting better outcomes because of the things that I'm seeing them teaching at colleges and universities as well. So, you know, that's also a piece of the problem here. If we were sending people and they were coming out and they were, you know, really creating a lot of productivity, I don't think that this would be an issue. But, you know, as you have correctly identified, anytime the government gets involved and gives money willy-nilly, the cost, whether it's, you know, education or healthcare or whatnot, and we don't have real free market competition and things functioning the way that they would otherwise, that's when the costs are just allowed to continue to rise. And if you look at the chart, a great chart, I sent it to you, yeah, by Mark Perry, the chart of the century. I'll put it up on my X for everyone to see. Everything that the government's involved in has exceeded the cost of inflation significantly. In places where we have free market competition, those prices continue to decrease. It's, you know, it's a law that's that's worked since the beginning of time, and it's a reality. But again, the broad American populace doesn't understand this, and that is the heart of the problem.
0: Okay, so I'm going to take a quick break, and we're going to come back, and we're going to talk about housing, because that's the other thing. By the way, before we break, have you heard a single person in the GOP suggest anything like this?
1: So I actually have suggested some things, and we do have a handful of people who've come out and said, yeah, these things make sense, but it is the minority. It's not the majority, right. And that's the
0: problem. These people should be running on these things. They should be able to say, yeah, there's an affordability problem, and here's how we're going to fix it. This fixes that. Hang on just a second. Carol, we're going to come back to you here in just a second. First, let me tell you about Friend Factor. I have a complaint about dogs. I'd like to speak to whoever designed the system here. You get maybe 12, 14, 15 years with them if you're lucky. 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A stupid parrot can live for 60 years. 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Carol, I hate to say it, we're going to be out of time. I only have about 3 minutes. So let's get into what we can on housing.
1: Yes. So just real quickly before I get to housing, I do want to say, in terms of Congress's failure, the number one thing that would help fix affordability is going after waste, fraud, and abuse. It's estimated anywhere from $250 billion to $1 trillion of fraud alone is in our system. So things that would, not only make things like healthcare cost less, but, decrease interest rates. We had a president who tried to go after that, and Congress did not back him up. So I just wanted to say that.
0: Thank you.
1: But housing. So one of the ideas that I have been floating is allowing for interest rate assumability. If you have cheap interest rate, that's one of the things that's locking up housing. You don't want to move into another house. And if somebody's coming in to buy your house, it's going to be way more expensive for them. So if we allow these cheap interest rates to be assumed, it's a win-win. It's locked up so the banks aren't making money, and there's going to be a bridge between the existing loan and what else is needed for a new buyer, and the banks can benefit from that.
0: I got to tell you, and it helps the president accomplish what he wants. He's been wanting lower interest rates. Okay, they're not going to give them to you. Here's your lower interest rate. Here it is. Assumable mortgages. Quickly, one more thing.
1: Yes. So I know people have different feelings about tariffs, but tariffs have increased builder costs, lumber, drywall, steel, appliances, whatever it is. If we roll that back, if that becomes less of a focus and we focus more on affordability, that's another thing that can help the cost of new housing as well.
0: And the other thing, I agree with you on that, but the other thing is we've got to go after these regulations. Regulations now account for like $130,000 on the average house. That's correct. Insane. Between federal and local, it's $130,000 in regulation cost. That's got to stop. That's got to come under control. And I think it's a 47% increase since 2019.
1: It's housing, it's business, it's energy, it's food, it's everything. So attack the red tape and you're going to have a better cost of living and more prosperity. It's economics 101.
0: Carol, thank you very much. Carol Roth, make sure you get her newsletter. She's way ahead of the curve, and you'll know what's coming down the pike. CarolRoth.com/news. You get her newsletter, CarolRoth.com/news, or you can follow her on X at Carol J. S. Roth. Okay, when we come back, there's a couple of things we have to deal with. This crazy thing from the Canadian military asking a U.S. admiral, do we have plans to attack Canada? And he's like, what? No, we don't. No. Well, do we? And if we do, would you follow the president? He refuses to answer. He's like, this is a ridiculous question. Why don't you ask me about the plan to attack Mars? And so then the writer goes back to Canada and decides to say, you know what? He won't answer the question. They have attack plans. They're coming for us. Canada. You're jumping the shark here. You're really becoming unhinged. We'll talk about that and go back up to what is happening in Plymouth, Mass, and what it means to men and women and relationships and everything else. We're slipping into even more dangerous territory mentally. We are becoming even more sick as a nation. Come on, wake up, turn it around. Put things back in place. We'll go there next. You know, one of the strangest things about a really nice hotel is the bed, because here's what happened. You walk into the room, you put your bag down, and before you're even unpacked, you're inspecting the bed. 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

0: Okay. Guys, I think it's time to say to Canada, the doctor will see you now. Canada is going nuts. Let me explain. There's an admiral, and he was speaking at one of the war games. I think it's the Global News. Help me out on this one, Ricky, because you know Canadian media. The Global News is a Canadian, like ABC or NBC.
1: Yes.
0: Up in Canada, right? So
1: one of the big three.
0: Part of the big three. Partially owned by the government, do you know?
1: Mm-hmm.
0: Okay.
1: All Canadian media is basically subsidized.
0: Okay. So they go in there. They're listening to this briefing, and I want to play the Global News reporter and what he asked this admiral, and listen to his attitude, listen to his question, and listen to what the admiral says. Go ahead, play.
2: Would you obey an order to launch military action against Canada?
3: I find that scenario to be absolutely and utterly preposterous. I follow the orders of the commander in chief, but that is a needlessly emotional question. Canada is a close ally. I'm sorry, I didn't mean to be insulted, but
2: you didn't answer the question. But
3: I said I follow the orders of the president, and I find it to be a. Would you ask me, please, also what my attack plans are for the Martians?
2: You want to dismiss it, by all means.
3: Yes, sir. I don't dismiss you, but I do dismiss the question.
0: Okay. So that is a preposterous question, okay? Of course he has to answer, I follow the instructions of the commander of the United States, the president of the United States. He's in uniform. That's what he does. Now, a separate question. If the president called you up today and said, hey, I need you to launch missiles against Mark Carney, I would bet every admiral would go, Mr. President, can I get your code again, please? That doesn't make any sense. Okay. Those would be the orders of an absolute lunatic. We're not at war. Mark Carney's the one who said we're at war. Donald Trump has sent everybody. Thank you. Has sent everybody. There's the Chinese gong for Mark Carney. I said it again and you missed it. There you go. The president has sent person after person after person to talk to the Canadians and say, we're not in a war. We're not in a war. Now, Global News, a government news agency from Canada, asks this ridiculous question, and then it goes to the Ottawa Citizen, another Canadian news organization, and they say that the U.S. Admiral dodges questions about attacking Canada, but acknowledges he would follow Trump's orders. He wasn't dodging. He's saying that's a ridiculous question. I'm not going to answer ridiculous questions. Not going to. That's not dodging. That's a stupid question. We are allies.
4: Here's what I would say. See, this is why I could never be in government. Because here's what I would say. That's the dumbest question I've ever heard. The dumbest question. First of all, we're allies. What is wrong with you? You need a medical checkup for that question. Now, I could answer it and say, of course there are plans to attack Canada. There's plans to attack the North Pole if Santa gets out of hand. Our job is to fill a building called the Pentagon, bigger than most of your provinces, with people who their only job is to think of scenarios in case something goes wrong in some filing cabinet somewhere in the Pentagon, maybe under C, maybe under never going to happen. I can tell you there is a file that has Canada's name on it. But nobody is talking about it because we're friends. We're allies. We're neighbors. Let me ask you, have you asked your military about their plans to attack the United States? Why not? Because it's ridiculous.
0: That's how I would have handled it.
4: He handled it much nicer. That's why I'm not at the Pentagon, nor anywhere near a microphone for the federal government. And God help me, man, if I were in the White House and the button was on the desk and I wasn't even president and I saw that question and there was a button that was Mark Canada, I might have launched. This is ridiculous. I might have launched. And the president would go, why did you just, that's nuclear war. It's Canada, sir. It's Canada. Did you hear that question? And now they're going to follow it up in the Ottawa Citizen saying he's dodging the question. They believe it anyway. Nukem. Glenn Beck, Ottawa Citizen. Glenn Beck says nuke Canada, and he means it. Oh, my God, you people are. You need a medical checkup. And the good thing is there's room for you to see the doctor probably in June of 2028. Congratulations on your medical system. Okay, where were we, Ricky?
1: We were at the part where we've already launched a war on Canada, and it's in their heads.
4: It is.
1: The PSYOP is complete.
4: It is. It is. It's in their head. He does their, you know, Lake America thing, and he says, you know what he means when he says they're the 51st state? Do you know what he means? He doesn't mean sew another star on the flag. He means you're like our 51st state. We're that close. We share so much. We share everything. You know, we build our cars. Ford builds our cars here and in Mexico and Canada. We share everything. And while we, you know, because of drug lords, we're not the same as we are with you. We have an open border. And you know what? We shouldn't, because you're sending terrorists down to our country. But that's what he means by the 51st state. Not like we're coming up with our military and we're going to take. We don't want your rat hole state. You know why? Because then we're going to have to pay for all your socialist crap that all you people believe in. No, there's no one. There's no conservative that is saying, you know, we should invade and take Canada. Because then we'll have a whole bunch of other Marxist voters we have to deal with. No, we don't want your problems. Your problems are your problems. We have big enough problems here. We don't need your problems. You take care of your problems. We'll take care of our problems. We'll treat each other with respect. We'll recognize that China and Islamists and communists are a mutual threat to the Western way of life. And if you can't admit that, then you know what? We can't really be as close as we once were. But I will tell you this. While it's ridiculous to ask the question, is there an invasion plan of China? That's ridiculous. You give this 10 years and you keep cozying up to China. You keep bringing China in. You get all of your stuff run by China. You get all of the Chinese factories in. You have all your chips made. We can't trade with you because China is a threat to the United States. And the closer you get to them, the more we have to build a wall, either literally or figuratively, between us. The more you get in bed with radicalized Islam to the point where you have 2,000 Jews, Canadian Jews, going, I've got to get out of here. Can I get into the United States? The more you do that, the more we have to distance ourselves. You keep going down this road for 10 years, and you know what? There might be a battle plan on the table. There might be. I hope to God not. But if you become a threat to the sovereignty of the United States, or honestly, forget the United States, the sovereignty of each and every individual on planet Earth who are sovereigns of their own life. If you become more communist, more Marxist, more collectivist, you keep killing your people at the clip you're killing them at in the name of compassion, you're not an enemy of the United States. You're an enemy of mankind. You're an enemy of God. He's going to solve that problem long before the U.S. military will. You're going to collapse. You're going to collapse. You're on the wrong track. And you know what? I don't say that like we're on the right track. I don't know anybody that's on the right track right now. Don't look to us for answers. We're struggling ourselves. We could be exactly where you are in 10 years. But stop with this baby nonsense. Oh, are you going to attack? You know, I was talking to Clay Travis. And he, what was it, a $10 million bet or bounty? He'd give the WNBA $10 million if the WNBA would play the, what was it, fifth grade team of his choosing. If they play a game of basketball against fifth graders, and he'd give them, you know, $10 million if they won. You know what, Canada? We could send our fifth graders up. We might be able to send our fifth graders up. I mean, after a briefing or two. You're like the WNBA of armies. Please. Please. We don't need a battle plan. We just need somebody to go, you guys got some guns? Yeah. Let's go take Canada. Please. Now, maybe we can't say that in Minnesota. In Texas, we could say that. Texas, we could say, guys, what do you say we just solve this? Let's just go up and take Canada. And Texans would take care of the job. Everybody else is too much of a wuss nowadays. You know, I was in Europe, and people would say, where are you from? And I'd say, Florida. Or I'd say, we live in Idaho or whatever. I don't live in Texas anymore. My business is in Texas, but I don't live here anymore. We ended up saying Texas. You know why? Because the responses were hysterical. Absolutely hysterical. My favorite was, oh, well, that's not really America, is it? Uh-huh. You're right. At least right now, could change in 30 days, but at least right now, it kind of isn't really America. It's its own place with its own attitude. And every state should be that way. Every state should be that way. We are one country, but we're 50 experimental laboratories. Instead, we're all becoming 49 Marxist laboratories. I should say 48. Florida and Texas. And it may be 49 because we might lose Texas. But we're supposed to be different. And our 51st state has always been different. You're kind of like our special state. More in a minute. Let me tell you about my Patriot Supply. Would have a lot less concern about emergencies if they would just, you know, make appointments. 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What are you doing Tuesday around 2 o'clock? 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
6: Hey, Jason, can you give me the look at what's happening in the Strait of Hormuz? Because the price of oil is not reflecting the news that it seems to be true, and that is 17 million barrels of oil has been going through the Strait of Hormuz. We are close to how it was before the war, and yet I'm not seeing the price of anything come down. What's true, what's not? Do you know?
7: Yeah, the energy secretary and multiple other officials that even CNN is now reporting on said that on Monday, the U.S. military escorted 40 commercial vehicles carrying, they say, 18 million barrels of oil through the Strait of Hormuz. So if you count in also all the oil that has now been diverted since the war started, that's now heading out via pipelines, that's more than the 20 million that was being transiting before the war. So if this holds, we're looking at just a massive, I guess, fail that the IRGC and Iran played. They have now signed their own death warrant when it comes to leverage via the strait. So again, if this holds and doesn't get upended through something else, who knows what, as I said before, nothing will ever be the same. When it comes to Middle East, the oil, and the Strait of Hormuz, all it will never be the same.
6: All they have to do is hold out until the election. That's it. If they can hold out to the election, they have a chance of really affecting this election. If this thing fell apart now, gas prices would plummet, and a lot of this affordability talk would go away. But you watch. They will hold out until the election. They'll do everything they can to hold out. And hopefully it happens before this, but you watch. It'll probably happen right after, because they are so close to absolute collapse right now. So close. And the president is not, he is not messing around with them anymore. He's so tired of them. All right. More tomorrow. May God save the Republic.

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4: Still has yet to reach a verdict. Reporting for the second time, it has yet to reach that unanimous decision. When jurors again reported they remain deadlocked Wednesday, Judge Sullivan in the case delivered a Tui Rodriguez charge, a formal instruction encouraging them to continue deliberating while reminding them not to abandon honestly held beliefs simply to reach a unanimous verdict. Also yesterday, that Massachusetts woman caught trying to intimidate the jurors had her initial court appearance. Here she is running out of the courthouse like the psycho she is. Yikes. On Fox News, Senate Majority Leader John Thune confirms Senate leadership, like himself, is hanging Ken Paxton out to dry in the Texas Senate race.
5: One GOP donor in Texas said, "You broke it, you own it," is his attitude towards the White House in terms of getting going on backing that race. What do you think is going to happen there?
6: I think that I'm hoping the White House will become engaged. Texas is an incredibly expensive state and obviously one that we've got to hold. If we're going to keep the United States Senate, if we're going to keep a majority, Martha, with Texas, that is, we absolutely have to win that race. So everybody's all in for Ken Paxton. The primary is over. We're focused now on the general election. But because Texas is such an expensive state, we're going to need the president and his team to be engaged there.
4: Adventures in Tucker Carlson's brain. Is he endorsing radical Islamist Senate Democrat candidate Abdul El-Sayed? Sure sounds like it. Is he and his guest talk in glowing terms about El-Sayed's electoral shape-shifting?
7: Mike Rogers is really... I wouldn't vote for Mike Rogers at gunpoint. It's basically a tool of Israel and the intel agencies.
8: Right.
7: How would you run someone like that?
8: Exactly.
7: It doesn't even make sense.
8: Twice. So that makes no sense. Well, El-Sayed, watch his campaign now. It's America first. The amount of times he says... He doesn't even... When he talks about Israel... He says Israel is committing a genocide, but ultimately, I want to make sure that you don't pay more for healthcare. I don't want your tax dollars going abroad. to fund this barbaric military. He stands in front of a giant American flag. It's almost Trumpian in terms of a lot of those promises.
7: Well, it's literally
8: promises.
7: Trumpian.
8: Exactly. And so you see candidates like that, especially him. He will be the most interesting test case come November.
7: Is he going to win?
8: If I had to bet, which I don't, I would probably bet that he'll win.
4: Meanwhile, in Florida, Governor Ron DeSantis knows how to deal with hecklers.
9: And New York State, hey, Soros isn't paying you enough because you're not very good at this. You should try again. He needs to pay some better talent instead of having people like you show up. This ain't my first rodeo, lady. I've seen it all, and you ain't very good at it.
4: In Minnesota, law enforcement says three people are dead after at least six people, including two police officers, were shot in downtown Minneapolis on Wednesday afternoon. Local reporting indicates the shooting stemmed from an eviction. During a local news report on the incident, a Somalian could be seen in the background flashing Somali gang symbols. Everything's going fine up there. Debate continues in the Indonesian parliament after their trade deal with the United States fell through.
10: The prime minister and this government will continue to work hard to get the best deal with the United States.
11: Young Canadians are being locked out from home ownership.
4: Yeah, just kidding. That's Canada's parliament. Canada's prime minister, Mark Carney, says there will be no deal with the U.S. until Trump stops making fun of him.
12: When the Americans stop doing memes, stop throwing shade, stop trying to be tough, and start being serious about having those discussions, we can have those discussions.
4: According to the Wall Street Journal, Trump is mulling declaring the Iran war over. We'll see. And finally, don't debate Lindsey Clancy supporters anymore. Just send them this video.
13: You don't understand what it's like to be a woman who is hormonal. There needs to be empathy, and she shouldn't be held liable for any criminal behavior.
14: Precisely. I could not have summed it up better myself. Who are you?
15: We are all the men ever before the 20th century.
14: Ew, no, you treated women as second-class citizens. What I'm saying is that because women are hormonal,
15: deemed incapable of self-governance and therefore requires a male chaperone that can protect and guide the weaker sex.
14: Ew, no, that's so sexist. That's not what I'm saying. I'm saying because of our hormones?
15: Yes, because your hormones, you become incapacitated, incapable of making rational decisions, and your emotions become to control you like a child. And women should not be held accountable during such fits. That is precisely what I'm saying.
14: Ew, stop saying what I was going to say like it was your point. I'm just saying that this woman should be in a prison. She should be put
15: in a mental asylum. Yes, because women are not criminals. Their hormones dictate their very lives. They are slaves to their emotions. And so they cannot choose. They are forced to do whatever they feel because they are children incapable of controlling their emotions. We agree. Did I just F up feminism?
4: And that's what happened while we were away.
16: That might be the best single piece of commentary I have seen since this sordid episode began to scar the souls of this nation.
17: Is it because you said the exact same thing yesterday? We found your Asian doppelganger, Steve Dace.
16: Yeah, he just said it a lot better. He pulled it off a lot better than I did. Yes, that woman that Aaron highlighted is a psycho. I'm going to explain to you why. Tucker Carlson's basically become a psycho. And the best time to end the Iran war. All that and more coming your way next year on The Steve Dace Show. And greetings. Happy Thursday. Welcome to The Steve Dace Show here, live and on demand on Blaze TV. 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Don't just sign up with them because they share your values. That's not good enough. Because one of our values is excellence in all things. We do our very best for the glory of God. So I can tell you now, over 6 years, our family has been aligned with Patriot Mobile. I've been paying them out of my own pocket every month. 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

0: 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Coming up today, Jonathan Kahn returns. He's got another best-selling book under his banner. He's going to tell us about it and what he thinks it means for the times in which we live. That's coming up here at the bottom of the hour. And then next hour for Theology Thursday. Do prophetic gifts, like were demonstrated in the early church era of the New Testament, do these gifts, such as, say, the gift of prophecy, do these gifts still exist? There's a new documentary out that explores that topic. We're going to talk to the maker of that film. He's going to join us for most of next hour for Theology Thursday. Then we'll cut him loose in time for Todd and Aaron to give us their thoughts on how they thought that conversation went. That's coming up your way, coming your way here, and more today on the show. But let's get into what I teased here right at the top. That woman that Aaron highlighted there that's been trying to do the jury intimidation, the Massachusetts woman, acting like a psycho. Yes, she is acting like a psycho. And I think we need to explain why. And it goes back to something I said the other day. All right, remember, we're adding a new chapter, right? We're kind of growing. We're getting deeper in worldview. So for the last couple of years, we started with, you know, kind of a baseline statement. Someone will always rule and something will always be worshipped, right?
1: Yes.
0: We've been hammering that point here over the last year plus on the show. All right. So that's kind of the thesis statement now. Now, how does that ultimate reality of how we behave and believe as a species, how does that now begin to carry itself out? Well, here's the first lesson, and I dropped this one on you yesterday. All right. Someone will always be given forgiveness and redemption. We all desire it. We all seek it. It's just a matter of whether it's real redemption or forgiveness or not. And much of the behavior that you're seeing, particularly in these Manson sister wannabe women around the country, and why I think it's very likely every single one of them has committed murder via abortion and they're unrepentant for it. If I said, hey, if a man did that behavior and he was on trial for being a serial killer and he was exhibiting that behavior as the bailiffs were issuing or ushering him back into custody, right? We would immediately look at him and think he's a psycho, that he's a clearly unrepentant murderer, right? If this was a Richard Ramirez, a Ted Bundy, a John Wayne Gacy, pick a notorious serial killer, an Ed Gein in the history of the country, we would see that is evidence of these people are spiritually unmoored, right?
1: Yes, and hopefully men would line up to be the ones to be able to pull the lever at the gallows.
0: Correct. So then why wouldn't that apply to a woman who is unrepentant about being a murderer? Just the same. It does. I'll guarantee you. I'll be willing to bet money. $1,000 donation to preborn. That woman there has had at least one abortion. Anybody else want to take that bet?
1: Against you, no.
2: Against no.
0: And I think much of the behavior you're seeing is seeking out a counterfeit demonic form of redemption and forgiveness. What is the counterfeit form? What's the false form of redemption and forgiveness? Affirmation for your sin. That's the false form. The false form is affirmation. Real forgiveness comes with conviction, and therefore your desire to make amends. And then you ultimately realize I can't make the ultimate amends that need to be made. I can pay restitution back to those I took something from, but the ultimate amends I can't make, and that has to come from Christ.
1: So you're saying this is just like in Narnia, the White Witch kills Aslan and then puts on his mane, the
0: yes.
1: forfeit.
0: Yes,
1: yes.
0: A cosplaying version
1: yes.
0: of what this means. Yes, that's what's driving all of this.

0: I guarantee you she's a psycho, and I'd be willing to bet a $1,000 donation to preborn right now she's had at least one abortion. I'd be willing to donate $100 to preborn for every woman that is actively on TikTok or in the gallery or outside the courthouse advocating for Lindsey Clancy. They've all had abortions, all of them. Now, you know me, I'm typically the one that says all is a tough word,
1: yeah.
0: Right? I'd be willing to bet they all have abortions. $100 for every time I'm wrong. It's not going to be very often. Maybe not at all. This is what you're dealing with here. These souls are scarred by what they have done. And therefore, and holy, one of the terms for holy is completeness. Therefore, if you are unholy, that would mean you are what?
1: Incomplete.
0: You're incomplete. What's a synonym for incomplete, maybe? As it manifests itself in terms of mental health, what would be a synonym for incomplete? Psychotic, disoriented, sociopathic, detached, right?
1: Yes.
0: All that behavior is exhibited by that woman right there in that video. All that behavior is exhibited by many of the women that are advocating for Lindsey Clancy now. Your sins will be accounted for. Notice I didn't say atoned for. There's only one way to get your sins atoned for. But your sins will be accounted for. Your conscience will demand it. You can't outrun that. You can't. You can't do it. There's an old saying you can always tell what private sin a pastor is struggling with the most because it's the one that they preach about the hardest. They know. They're walking that Romans road right now in their own life with that particular struggle. There will be an accounting for your sins. We are not animals. We are made in the likeness and image of God. We have souls. We bear the mark of the creator of this universe. And as far as we know anyway, as for now, we're the only beings in the universe that do. And within that soul is a conscience. It will demand an accounting. It will not be able to, your conscience can't withstand a red P&L statement. It can't. It demands that it be made whole. And so it will seek out that completeness in one form or another. And if it does not come from a church or from our Lord, well, from the right church, we have to say nowadays, and from our Lord, it will come from the culture. The first time I realized this was the day we so-called legalized gay marriage in Iowa 15 years ago. No, 17 years ago now. And I watched at our state Supreme Court building, I watched homosexuals take that ruling and wave that paper around like they had just, like it was the Emancipation Proclamation and they had just been freed. Free at last! And I realized that was the first time it dawned on me. They believe this is a redemptive moment. They no longer have to wrestle with their conscience. They've been affirmed. What is the second most powerful entity on this planet? Obviously, God is up here. Space bar, space bar, lots of space bars. But number two, government, culture, the state. And so if God Almighty will not grant me the redemption I desire without repentance, without conviction, without feeling like I need to make amends and pay penance for what I have done, restitution for what I have taken, then I will get the second most powerful entity on this planet to do it for me and demand nothing and just give me affirmation, provided I vote the right way and do everything that the affirming body wants me to do. And that's how you end up being a queer for Palestine when you can't be a queer in Palestine. I just solved that riddle for you too. Which brings me to Tucker Carlson. You know, we've talked over the last couple of years how, and I often bring it up in the ads we do for preborn, we are now living under the curse of single women in America. Last election, we saw a major party nominee, Kamala Harris's entire message essentially was, let men who do not care about you, ladies, let them blast off in your womb with reckless abandon and then go kill the child of that union whenever you want. That was am I even exaggerating a little bit that was the number one affirming message Democrats ran on in 2024? Which we've watched in the last few cycles now is single women have become so radicalized on behalf of state-sanctioned child murder that they will literally vote for the worst candidates on virtually everything else just because they want their consciences satiated on that one issue. And all the data bears this out. One singular issue that your conscience is so wrecked on that therefore you have lost your moral standing collectively to see the forest through the trees. You can't see a broader spectrum of issues because your conscience is so wrecked on one particular thing that it's impacting your ability to see literally everything. That's what we just talked about with single women and abortion.
1: Right? Yes.
0: Yeah. Guess who else did I just describe?
1: Tucker Carlson.
0: He's become every bit the psychopath that Massachusetts woman is. So El Saeed gets to essentially perhaps be the tie-breaking vote on literally everything that matters in the United States Senate for the foreseeable future because Mike Rogers is too close to Israel. That is one of the most demonic takes I have seen this year that didn't come out of Candace Owens' mouth. Although calling her demonic at this point seems trite. She's just graduated to satanic levels of slander. You know, Tucker likes to retcon Hitler. Let's indulge, shall we?
1: Let's go down.
0: You know, Hitler didn't just immediately roll out with the final solution, right? I mean, he didn't make everything constantly about getting to the end game of what he wanted to do to the Jewish people. Slowly but surely, there was messaging. Slowly but surely, there were takings. Slowly but surely, laws were changed. Right? They built this thing to a crescendo. Right? Hitler didn't just blow up the Reichstag in 36 and turn right around and launch the final solution in his next speech. That's not what he did. Right?
1: Baby steps to the genocide.
0: Because even Hitler recognized. Let's play the even Hitler game. Should we do that? Play Tucker's favorite game. All right. I'm no Marty Maid. Or is it Martyr Maid? I can't remember the dude's name. I will confess to you, I will not be as good at retconning Hitler as Daryl Cooper is. Let me give him my best shot here.
1: Just asking Hitler questions.
0: Just asking questions. You bet. Let's ask a few. So Hitler was even willing to wait before he made the extermination of the Jews his singular prime directive mission. He was willing to let political calculations build before unrolling that. Ingratiate himself into certain situations. Launch certain kinds of soft power attacks before hard power attacks, right? I mean, he was politically pragmatic to a point. Didn't just lead with his chin on that, right? Because that might have destabilized his entire regime from the beginning if he just let everybody know what his singular mission was and prime directive was and how far he was willing to go with it. Things might have gotten a lot hotter earlier than they ended up getting. Fair?
1: Fair.
0: So he practiced a level of pragmatism and strategy, correct?
1: Yes.
0: Yeah. I mean, your boy Hitler is smarter than you, Tuck. There's no way Hitler would allow his entire political hegemony to be destroyed by Jews. You are! You are! You are. So, El Saeed gets to literally wreck America on every other front because Mike Rogers likes Israel. Is that some of the most retarded poop you've heard all throughout 2026?
1: I'm just getting used to it.
0: But not said by someone in a pink hat or shirt. He's every bit the psycho the other woman is. Because he's allowed a singular thing to wreck the entirety of his worldview and thinking. And now everything else serves that thing. Which is why his takes are getting increasingly psychotic. Now, his personality, based on what we've seen him over the years on TV, probably more reserved, so it won't come out with the histrionics of that woman. But if you just intellectually look at what he is assenting to and recommending, it's every bit as psychotic as her histrionics. One last thing. The best time to declare the war in Iran over was like 3 months ago. The next best time is right freaking now. Right freaking now. We cannot make the argument we inherited an economic mess, which we did, but we cannot make the argument we inherited said mess when we are currently contributing to it with a policy we didn't run on, nobody voted for, and nobody asked for. Because the cost of fuel is making everything else more expensive because it requires fuel to transport literally everything else. Come the hell home, whatever this is done, whatever we're doing, complete it. We're done. Lower the cost of fuel. Spend the month of September doing whatever we can on that front with the hopes that by the time we get to October and then travel's kind of decreased as well, maybe we can get back this thing back down to 260, 270 a gallon. And then you can pivot to look at the economic mess we inherited and how culturally wrecked the other side is. But right now, we can't make that argument when our guy's policy is contributing to it. Now, I know I just threw a lot at you, so I want to make sure I gave you guys some extra time. So, Todd and Aaron, your thoughts.
1: Forget the likelihood or not, but you connect Tucker and this last issue. Isn't this exactly why, no matter how crazy it sounds, as long as something like Iran and a foil, you talk about foils all the time vis-a-vis Trump. If he has an adequate foil, isn't this why Tucker is going to ultimately run for president?
0: Well, it'd be the same thing that we're seeing from the likes of Tallarico and Rob Sand.
1: Yes.
0: Which is what gives me a bigger platform to spread my demonically inverted heresy than a run for office, right?
1: Yeah.
0: That's kind of what you're describing.
1: Because that's how he makes his crazy seem, I don't know, not rational or reasonable, but applicable. Because, I mean, we got done talking about them, and then you talked about a version of this is crazy. And it's coming from this administration. And it doesn't matter whether he's right or wrong. And it when the math is chaos versus chaos, Tucker seems to have a growing appetite for getting in that ring.
2: Aaron, it's funny you were going to go right there because that's where I was going to start. Tucker is just an agent of chaos at this point. Yeah, I can't figure anything out, anything else. The entire thrust of the entire clip that those comments you heard, the entire thrust was about how some of these Democrats are really getting close to figuring out this message. Tucker goes on to say, hey, if they just get rid of the, I think it was the social liberalism or the cultural liberalism, they'd be really good. So the best thing you can say about the thrust of that entire clip, I think it was like Sagar and Jedi, I'm not sure how you say his name. That was the guest that was talking there. He says it himself. Abdul El-Sayed is a shapeshifter. And yet they go on to wax poetic about his shapeshifting, how it's Trumpian. The best thing you can say about that entire clip is that the two of them are just trying to figure out, hey, what is the best message to deceive people into voting for a particular candidate?
0: Correct.
2: That's the best thing you can say about that.
0: You're exactly right.
2: Just kill me now. I mean, it's what to what end? Yes, when you're talking about politics, you have to have conversations. And we've had this a lot on the pro-life, anti-abortion, pro-baby conversation. What is electable? What is achievable versus what is the ideal? We've had those conversations. But what should be at the forefront of every one of those conversations? The ideal, not the electability, not the achievability. That comes second. So the best thing that you can say about that clip is that it's an inversion of that. It's just about power. It's just about something that's not an ideal. I don't know what the ideal is, and so I'm left with the thinking that this is just an agent of chaos at work.
0: 10,000%. Real quick, I want to make a correction from yesterday. We've had these conversations about data centers and AI the last couple of days, and the topic of nuclear power came up. And the three of us, we were kind of dumbstruck on how many countries, if any, actually use it on a significant level, because we know ours does not, and we don't. Less than, I think it's about 15% of electricity that we use here in the U.S. comes from nuclear power. But there are actually several countries in the world, so I wanted to correct this, that do use it as a significant portion. France does. France, almost 70% of France's energy comes from nuclear power. So France uses more nuclear, has tougher abortion laws than America. So there's that. A lot of European countries use a lot of nuclear power. Slovakia, Ukraine, Hungary, Finland, even very, very left-wing Sweden uses way more nuclear power than we do. Switzerland does as well. So a lot of European countries are using nuclear power at a significant level, and several are getting about half, if not a little, if not more, of their electricity from that. So wanted to correct that. Several of you guys emailed me.
2: What's the benign, innocent explanation for that?
0: For why we would not use it? See, this gets into what your argument is, right? That why are we didn't do this for many of the, you're going to say many of the arguments that the people against the data centers are saying, right? Quality of life, meltdowns, more 3 mile islands. We can't afford that. And so now we have rolling brownouts in the summer. That's kind of your argument, Aaron. Is that what you're going to say?
2: Basically.
0: Yeah.
1: And I think that's reasonable. I would also say that while I was well aware that it's used more in other places, we're not just talking about an energy issue. We're talking about comprehensive ways of life. And I just submit what's going on in Europe across the board. Their way of life is not doing great, obviously.
0: No.
1: We never argue on that behalf. So, yes, it's used there, but at what cost?
0: I mean, how long has it been since we built a refinery in America? It's been decades, I know that. I should look that up during the break. It's been decades. Decades since we've built a refinery in the country. So, to me, I think that is one of the more powerful arguments on the Aaron side.
2: 1977.
0: Yeah, I knew it had been decades. Yeah. I was going to say 73, the year I was born, so it had been close. But after being wrong on nuclear power yesterday, I didn't want to guess wrong again. But that's one of the strongest arguments on your side. Because I am very sympathetic to the Totters and Daniel Horowitz argument. I've seen this before, okay? We got to move now. We have to do this now. If you question us on this, we're an idiot. Blah, blah, blah, blah, blah. I'm very sympathetic to that. But I think the most powerful argument, one of the most powerful arguments to me anyway, on the Aaron side of this is these sorts of self-limiting arguments. That's why we don't do nuclear. It's why we don't build refineries. All right. It's why most of our antibiotics are made in China. Okay. I mean, we've done all this before. So there's a lot of truth to that too. This is, again, I think why we just need a great big conversation about this. The amount of notes I've received from our audience this week, just the back and forth between the two of you on this, is the most information, the most productive dialogue on this that many of them have heard at any point.
1: That's what I want.
0: All right. And that should be happening at a macro level around the country. Because both the narratives that Todd and Aaron are suspicious of, there's great evidences in support of each of those suspicions. So what are the actual truths and facts? Let's get to that. Because it is a very important issue for the country for sure. Jonathan Kahn is next.
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5: 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I'm from Blaze Media. All of this is going straight to USCIS.
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0: He's a Terminator-level messenger. He's the best messenger we've had since Reagan.
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0: 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Well, he's got a standing offer to appear on the show because he keeps writing best-selling books. The latest is called The Altar of Pergamon, The Mystery of the Dark Angel and the Future of the World. Jonathan Kahn is back with us here on the show. It is good to see you again, brother. How are you?
17: I'm great. Great to be with you. I'm here in a Dallas hotel room, but it's great to talk to you. And I'm still waiting for the sequel, Steve, of your movie.
0: Well, we're not going to do a sequel, but we are working on what I like to call a spiritual successor. So stay tuned on that front. We are very, very hard at work on that. Okay. So I'm hoping in the coming weeks or months I can say a little bit more than I've been able to say to this point. But right now, brother, it's all about you and your latest work. All right. So let's just start with a very obvious question. What is the Altar of Pergamon?
17: Yeah, this is a mystery that is so really colossal or big that it has literally changed the course of the world, altered the world history, not once, but again and again, and to this day. And it concerns an object that's linked to what's called the throne of Satan. And this thing, I mean, imagine an object that lies behind everything from the rise of Hitler, the world wars, the Cold War, the rise of Marxism, the fall of the Soviet Union, even New World Order or end time prophecy, and even linked to the internet, and even the throne of Satan linked to an American leader. It's really the past, present, and future. And just a note, it's you know, just so people can't keep it clear, the mystery is totally real. The Altar of Pergamon reveals it kind of like in a thriller, kind of Da Vinci Code for God, but it is real, and everybody watching has been affected by this mystery that begins in the book of Revelation.
0: Is this a reference to a specific place? Is it a metaphysical location, like a thin place between the seen and the unseen realm? Is it a metaphor? What is it?
17: Yeah, I mean, everything except it's actually a real thing. In the book of Revelation, it identifies Pergamon, this place in Asia Minor, Turkey today, as the place of Satan's throne. I mean, so it's a major thing for the Bible to say that. Well, in the center of Pergamon, on the high place, was something called the Great Altar of Pergamon. Pagan, demonic, you know, linked to Zeus but linked to Satan. And this object becomes the embodiment of Pergamon. Now, when the gospel comes into the Roman Empire, they abandon it, and it falls into ruins, and it's lying in the earth. So think about it. I mean, it sounds like a movie, but, you know, the throne of Satan lying in the earth for ages and ages. And what would happen if it was dug up? Well, it actually was dug up and brought back to the world. And as soon as it came back into the world, things started happening in the world, changing it.
0: So before you came on, I did a little research on this, and it says that it's actually now in a museum in Germany, and I read that it's going to be unveiled next year to the public for the first time in who knows how long it has been. Does that line up with what you have?
17: Yes, and see, when I was led to, you know, I was praying, God, what's the next book? When I was led to write this, I had no idea that it was basically, it's been kept out of the public for about 10 years. It's going to be released to the world. And this is the thing, maybe that's one of the reasons the Lord had me write this. This is, every time something happens with that altar, things happen in the world. Example, what happens is, in 1871, a guy comes to Pergamon, sees the ruins, doesn't know what it is, sends two pieces of it back to his homeland. From that moment, the throne of Satan Satan or evil is going to be linked to that land. So what's the land? The land is Germany. And Germany actually comes into the world at the same time the altar or the throne of Satan comes back into the world. Now think of where this is heading. This is the beginning. This is actually going to lead to World War One, World War Two, all these things. And then in 1878, they move the altar, they dig up the altar or the throne of Satan. They put it on ships and pieces. It goes to Berlin, and now Berlin becomes the place of Satan's throne. At that same moment, this hatred comes into Germany in this new form called anti-Semitism. It's actually, the word comes into the existence in Germany at the moment that the altar comes to Germany, and it starts spreading, and there's an occult revival in Germany, and in the 1880s, they say, let's put it back together. Let's put this thing, so they start piecing it back together in Berlin, and for the first time, Throne of Satan basically is appearing in the world. Same time, something else comes into the world, and it's a baby, and they name him Adolf Hitler. And Hitler comes into the world with the throne of Satan. His whole life is going to be linked to it. Even his rise to power is going to be linked to it.
0: So is this like, is how much of surrounding this is legend? Like Hitler's love of the occult, the seeking out of occultic artifacts. A lot of people became aware of this when they found out Raiders of the Lost Ark wasn't fiction. He was really doing that. All right. In particular, the search for the spear that, you know, pierced the side of Christ. And there's some mythological legends about, you know, great rulers that may have had that or had access to it because of the power that goes along with that. How much of, is this in line with that? How much of this is legend? How much of this is real?
17: It's real because, number one, it's not a folk thing. This comes from the Bible. This comes from the book of Revelation starting. But then the other thing is that this is before, you know, Himmler was particularly into those things, into the occult. Absolutely. And the Nazis are linked to the occult. I mean, they're actually born from an occult organization. But the thing is that this came into the world before even that. I mean, it came to Germany before that. Hitler's born with it. So it's not so much Hitler trying to do something here. And that goes with this. It's an interesting thing because when it comes to power, Hitler commissions that he wants to have this great pedestal which he can stand on in Nuremberg and he can speak to the masses. Well, his architect builds it for him, and what Hitler's podium was actually a reproduction of the altar of Pergamon or throne of Satan. So when you see Hitler railing Nuremberg, he's standing literally on this on a reproduction of the throne of Satan. And the other thing about it is, which again Hitler wouldn't have known, or they wouldn't have known there. And that is that the altar is actually an altar of burnt offerings. Now, the thing is, the people who made the altar, the Greeks, the way they said burnt offerings in Greek was the word kaustos and holos, which together makes the word the Holocaust. So literally, it's an altar of the Holocaust from the moment it came to Germany. And Holocaust doesn't mean a catastrophe. It means a sacrifice or an offering. The Holocaust was a satanic devil's offering. And it's all part of this.
0: That is incredible.
17: Yeah.
0: Have there been any more contemporary examples of this mystery?
17: Yeah, it doesn't stop. This is just the beginning. It's kind of an example. Hitler dies. He's in the bunker. He kills himself. So the altar doesn't have anybody over it. For it only lasts one day. But until now, the altar is going to pass into the hands of another the next day. What happened? The soldiers go through Berlin, and Hitler's in one bunker, dead. And then there's another bunker, which the Nazis are hiding something else. They're hiding the throne of Satan in another bunker. So the soldiers open up the bunker, find the throne of Satan. It passes to another power. Which power?
0: The Soviets.
17: The throne of Satan passes from Nazi Germany to the Soviet Union.
0: Yep. Yeah,
17: so now the communist world possesses the throne of Satan. And the whole time that we're dealing with the communist, and what happens when they get it, it's like they're in power. It becomes a superpower. That's when it starts spreading to the world, Eastern Europe. One third of the world is under communism, another satanic, demonic thing. And by the way, even, you know, when they were digging up the throne of Satan, when they started uncovering it, at that moment, another child is born, and born with the altar, and his name is Joseph Stalin. Now Stalin has the altar. And another thing, I'm just going quick, Steve, so just because there's so much, but you know, the name devil, you know, it comes from the Greek word diabolos. It means the divider. And if you can divide, you can destroy. So what happens at that moment? the world becomes divided into the Cold War from Berlin, the throne of Satan. And the thing is that it almost brings the world to destruction, and even through nuclear weapons. And even the atomic age is linked to this mystery, because the power to destroy the world didn't happen. It didn't come in New Mexico. It was born at the throne of Satan in Berlin. 1938, two German scientists split the atom under Hitler. Hitler almost gets it, but now you have the power to destroy the world from the same exact place of Satan.
0: So the Soviet Union fell in 1991, and just so people understand, I mean, Joseph Stalin and Hitler were born about 10 years apart, and so it would have absolutely been in this post 1871 period that Jonathan is talking about. So where did it come from 1991 when the Soviet Union fell to ending up back in Germany now? What's happened since?
17: And for clarity, Stalin is born at the moment in 1878 when they first unearthed the altar. Hitler is born when they put together the altar, and it appears that's when Hitler comes into the world. So both. Mm-hmm. Well, what happens is that, 1989, the wall falls. Now, whatever happens to this altar, things happen in the world. So the altar, the sovereignty over the altar changes, and the Soviet Union and communism, the communist world lose possession of the altar. The communist world collapses, Soviet Union collapses, and whenever the altar changes hands, or there's a one power is falling, another power is rising. So what's coming? And this goes to where we're going in the future and what's coming. If the enemy could not destroy the world by dividing it, almost did, even the Cuban Missile Crisis is part of this, but if he couldn't do it, he's going to try to possess the world by bringing it together. Mm-hmm. One world, globalism. So what happens is, when the wall falls, there's an explosion of globalism, new world order. The world is integrating, in every way. Something that, one of the biggest things that, of course, that's bringing the world together, and this goes with end time prophecy in the end, is the internet. Well, when was the internet conceived? The web was conceived in this 1989, same moment the wall falls. And the thing is that this is just a little note here. I bring it out in the book, but in the language of the Bible, we have on our computers www, World Wide Web. In Hebrew language of the Bible, the word the W is actually the Hebrew letter Vav, and Vav is actually a Hebrew number, and the number is 6. So when you look at your computer and when you see www, that's actually 666. And so what's happening now is we're watching the coming together of an order. And the other thing is that what is born right after the wall falls is the European Union, which is about the unifying of nations. Now, this is actually going to link up with biblical prophecy. And the other thing is that there actually was an American leader. I try to be careful not to name him on the air, but the American leader who's still on the stage, not Trump, who actually is linked to the altar or the throne of Satan. He, just before he rises to power, he goes to the place of Satan's throne, and he comes back right after that, and he stands on the stage to get the nomination, and in back of him they have built this strange structure, and that structure is a replica of the altar of Pergamon and the throne of Satan.
0: Are you talking about Obama's convention speech in 2008? Is that what you're referring to?
17: I didn't say it, but you said it, so I'm going to say it. Yes, yes, yes. It actually, the weird thing is, Steve, I mean, and I think, like, just like with Hitler, I mean, with this, I don't think they're thinking throne of Satan. They're thinking, and the thing is that I don't know what possessed them to do this, because I don't even know if they knew what it was, but there's only one object that parallels, and that is the throne of, that is the altar of Pergamon, throne of Satan. And so now, the altar is, in a sense, in the West, and what's been happening to the West is it's been de-Christianizing. I mean, Europe is even anti-Christian now, and we're dealing with it in America. And notice what's coming back. Anti-Semitism, the socialism and communism is actually linked to this as well. So wherever the altar goes, the power becomes anti-Christian, anti-Israel, anti-Jewish, anti-God. And so now we're dealing with it in our own culture.
0: I had forgotten about this strange sort of stage setup, kind of harkening back to kind of ancient Greco-Roman era architecture that they built specifically for his acceptance speech. I'm looking at the pictures of it right now. I had completely forgotten about that until you started talking about who you were describing and that kind of clicked.
17: And everybody was saying, what is this? What is this about? And it's a very weird structure. It has two things at the end and then it has columns in the middle and steps.
0: Yep.
17: So that in the book, I'm opening up how it actually, column by column, parallels the throne of Satan. And under Obama, what happened? America started, really went to through a de-Christianization in every way. So this actually links with end time prophecy. You know, it's interesting because the Bible speaks about a one world state. It speaks about, you know, the last power to have the throne of Satan or the altar permanent when it was actually functioning was Rome. When the altar disappeared, Rome disappears. The altar's back, and the Bible actually speaks of a revived Roman or one world state in some form linked to that empire. I heard Vance just spoke about the Antichrist. If the Antichrist, if he's linked to this, which he would be, then he would possess the throne of Satan. He would possess the altar of Pergamon. And this is linked to Israel. This is linked to Europe. It's linked to the future, where we're going.
0: Fascinating. Name of the book, The Altar of Pergamon, The Mystery of the Dark Angel and the Future of the World.
17: Like this.
0: From Jonathan Kahn. What, say real quick, show that again, Jonathan, before we let you go.
17: Yeah, it looks like this. It's written like a thriller. So the thing is that I'm just hoping believers not only get it for yourself, get it for people in your life who don't know the Lord, because it will draw them in. And thriller like Indiana Jones, and it reveals the reality of God, and it leads to salvation. So that's my hope. And the ultimate thing is, remember, you know, God is on the throne. We are on the winning side. This shows God. If this is real, then God is real. His word is real, and the victory is real.
0: Amen.
17: To fight the good fight.
0: Amen. Good to see you again, brother. Thank you.
17: Thank you, dude.
0: You bet. That was fascinating. Thoughts?
1: There is no author or pundit or whoever that we bring have brought on the show in the, certainly since COVID, that just pops into mind more as Jonathan Kahn, because of this kind of connective tissue into the real world and the temporal real world that we live in right now and the spiritual world. Amazing work.
2: You know, I think the way he ended that is the name of the game, and it's the Screwtape Letters. I'm going to butcher it, so I'm just going to paraphrase it. There are two ditches you can fall into: thinking too much of the supernatural, thinking too little of the
0: materialist
2: supernatural.
0: Or magician.
2: Yes.
0: Yeah.
2: And I think if you're thinking a little too little of the supernatural, you got to have conversations like this to remind you, hey, we're not dealing against flesh and blood exclusively. We're dealing with principalities and powers. But the way he ended it there is the whole ball game. Regardless of your interpretation of current events, regardless of your interpretation of events yet to come, if your outlook on those events, both now and in the future, doesn't lead you and spur you to action, and understanding that who is really on the throne, who you're actually working for,
0: mm-hmm.
2: your interpretation doesn't really mean much, because mm-hmm. you're not going to really do much.
0: And none of this, if you're a believer, should frighten you at all. Should fascinate the heck out of you. But none of it should frighten you at all. None of it should. Back with Hour 2, Theology Thursday. Do the prophetic gifts still exist, or do they die out with the early church? Gifts like prophecy. We'll get into that when we return here in a moment. Stay tuned.
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0: 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I am Steve Dace, and you can let us know what you think about what we think via the SteveDace.com inbox by emailing the show, steve@stevedace.com. That's D-E-A-C-E. Like us on Facebook, MeWe, and Gab. You can follow me at Steve Dace Show on X, Instagram, and TikTok. Don't forget our Rumble channel at Steve Dace there. And if you're a podcast listener, please don't forget to leave us a five-star review. Tens of thousands of you have done that. Thank you for each and every one of those. And you can also, by the way, hit that subscribe, or if you're on Apple iTunes, follow button to make sure that every time we do a new episode, it will for sure show up in your podcast feed, because assuredly you don't want to miss a single one of these episodes. Trust me, I'm here for them all. And even on Tuesday, we have something to offer. Even on Terrible Tuesday, we do. Indeed. This part of the show brought to you by my buddy Seth Gruber's latest film called The Last Stand. The question is no longer whether the culture is coming for the church. The question is whether the church now is ready to stand. So Todd, you and I had a chance to see a sneak peek of this film earlier this summer out in Colorado when we did Seth's event called The Last Stand. And we were both blown away by the quality of the production, the storytelling. And again, this is why I do think, as an evangelical, I do think tradition matters greatly. I put nothing on the same pedestal as scripture. But the context of understanding, you know, when you've got thousands of years of information at your disposal about what has happened when our forefathers in the faith faced situations exactly like the ones we're facing today, or at least similar enough, why would we not want access to that? Why would we not want to learn from that history? Why would we not want to claim it as our own? Why would we not want to then be inspired accordingly? Aren't we the people all the time arguing about this nation's history and how we are just beyond opposed to attempts to essentially desecrate it, tear it down, divorce it from our present and future, right?
1: Yeah.
0: I mean, the same goes, you know, when we're talking about an eternal entity such as the church as well. It's the only transcendent institution on this earth is the Church of Jesus Christ. And there's a long history there that we can claim. And one of the most powerful things Seth does in his film is when he goes back to the condition of the church at the time of Athanasius and pointing out this has all happened before. And so since the church is still here, if this has all happened before and the church is still here, that meant that the church rose to the challenge in those eras so that we could now be here to be faced with the same challenges in our era, correct?
1: You know what I think about that.
0: Indeed. So you want to check out Seth's film. If you're a pastor, you want to inspire your flock, this film will do it. If you are the flock and you want to inspire your pastor, this film will do that as well. Go to The Last Stand. Get the in there. TheLastStand.film. TheLastStand.film. 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You will not regret it.
1: And Seth joins us next week.
0: Looking forward to that greatly. And looking forward to this conversation as well on a Theology Thursday. So there's a debate that's been raging in the church, particularly since what was known as the Azusa Street Revival at the turn of the 20th century. There's about now a 100-year debate that's been raging within the Protestant church. Catholics do not have this debate because they don't agree with what we call in Protestant circles and some of these circles cessationism. Because Catholics, correct me if I'm wrong, because you guys believe in apostolic succession, you absolutely believe, therefore, the authority and giftedness granted to the apostles is passed down through to the church,
1: yeah,
0: into the modern era. Simplistic, I know. We're trying to do deep theological concepts here for people to grasp and 56 minutes, you know. So could we write 500 words on this or 500 pages on what I just said and make it way more technically correct and precise? Yeah, but in general, just for the sake of this conversation, is that simplistic but sufficient?
1: It's fair.
0: Fair.
1: Yes.
0: So and on the Protestant side, since we don't necessarily believe in apostolic succession to the level the Catholics do, otherwise we'd be Catholic, there's been a debate, particularly since what was known as the Azusa Street Revival about 100 some odd years ago at the turn of the 20th century. Were these real manifestations, supernatural manifestations of the Holy Spirit? Are they still here or are they gone? Did they go out with the early church? And one of them that's the most controversial is prophecy. And it's discussed quite a bit in a film that I just had a chance to watch that I would recommend that is very well done. And the name of the film is Can You Hear Me Now? And the filmmaker, Matt Thayer, is going to join us for much of this hour here on Theology Thursday. Matt, it's a pleasure to have you with us here on The Blaze, man. How are you?
2: Hey, Steve. Good to be here. It's an honor to be here. Thank you.
0: You bet. So I don't forget. I'll do my best, because it's my job to remember to bring it up at the end of our conversation again, where people can watch it. But right from the outset, where can people watch this if they want to, as we get into digging into your show?
2: Okay, well, it's going to be released on September 10th. It's going to be on Salem Now and for a four-week stint, and then we'll be releasing it wide in October. But right now, you can go to canyouhearmenowfilm.com. Pre-orders are live, and if you pre-order the digital copy, you get a free DVD, which is fantastic, because it's a little bit harder to share digital copies, but you can actually hand somebody a DVD if it touches you.
0: Let's, and I would recommend it. Charlie is in it. Overall, it's very well done and compelling, which is why I, as soon as I watched it, I'm like, hey, let's get this on right away and discuss it for Theology Thursday. Let's start with defining terms between the two of us as we have this conversation. Mm-hmm. And then later, after you're gone and Todd and Aaron talk about you behind your back, we will all agree on the same terms. Okay. So, all right, for the sake of argument, and again, and trying to make it as simple to grasp as our audience, but making definitions sufficient at the same time. All right.
2: Right.
0: We're going to say within Protestant circles, charismatics are those who fully believe the gifts of the apostles, the apostles demonstrated in the early church, can be manifested today and within the contemporary church. Is that an okay definition for you?
2: Yep. That sounds

0: but to maybe be skeptical of and not accept at face value every single claim that someone is manifesting something supernaturally. Are you okay with that definition?
1: Yep, that's totally good.
0: All right, and for the sake of discussion, that's probably the camp I'd put myself in, okay?
1: Mm-hmm.
0: All right, and then a cessationist would be someone who believes that these gifts were manifested within the early church for the establishment of the church, but now that the church is here and the Holy Spirit, we have the priesthood of every believer with the Holy Spirit embedded in, within every believer, these sorts of, we are the miracles now. The testimonies right. that God builds within us and the things that he does through us, we are the miracles now, and these sort of fantastical displays by individuals are no longer required within the church. Are you okay with that definition?
1: Yep, that's a good definition.
0: Okay. What camp would you have considered putting yourself in as you went into the making of this film?
1: I would probably put myself in the continuous camp just because I don't believe that everything that people claim that is from the Lord is necessarily from the Lord. I mean, we're fallen humans. But I do believe that God still speaks. He is still sovereign. And I in my experience, I've come across many people who either have a dream or they just know something. And I just find that's really, really compelling. And it's interesting because it just feels like it's something that has been given to somebody neutrally. It's not necessarily always a Christian person that has these experiences, in my experience. And so to me, it just kind of reminds me a little bit more of like a lawyer. Like we've all known kids who, we have grandparents and parents, you know, probably all know or have one that's just really good at making a point. And you're just like, man, the kid should be a lawyer. And and I feel like that prophets are really a neutral term. And it's really what you do with it that makes it good or bad, right? Because you can have a lawyer who uses their talents and abilities to benefit humanity. And then you have lawyers like Better Call Saul who use it to line their own pockets, right? So it's really kind of comes down to that, in my opinion.
0: One of the things is before we, cause I want to make sure we kind of set the ground rules before we dig into the specifics of the movie. Okay.
1: Mm-hmm.
0: One of the things that I'm fascinated and just my own observation, my audience will tell you, I hate putting labels. When I get asked all the time, do you believe in this? Do you believe in that? And I always say, ask me what you want. Ask me about a definition or a principle, not a label. And I'll give you the best answer I possibly can. But if I were to do a Rorschach, theology, my best understanding, I'd probably end up somewhere in this strange vortex of a Reformed Baptist continuist, even though I go to an Assembly of God church. Okay.
1: Right.
0: And so this gives me a lot of access to both, the Reformed world. I have a lot of relationships there, and a lot of relationships within the charismatic world at the same time. And one of the things that I have observed is I say this on the show too, Matt, in Reformed world, it is trash day every day. Someone is being put on the curb every day. Someone was not precise enough. Someone was not exact enough. Someone, do not ask for who the trash man comes for. He comes for thee. In Reformed world, the trash goes out every single day. Okay. All right. In charismatic world, it's never trash day. It's like never trash day, right? Like you walk into the charismatic house and you're like, what is that room over there with like the flies and stuff coming out in the dustbin? You're like, well, that's Jesse Duplantis's room. You're like, well, why don't you just throw that stuff out in the trash? We don't do that here. It could turn out 20 years from now, this was him getting a ninth airplane really was a fresh wind of the spirit, right? Okay. And so it's never trash day at all in charismatic world, like ever. You know, and that's why I found myself, God bless the late, great John MacArthur. I'm not a cessationist, but I found many of his criticisms of charismatics to actually be somewhat somewhat correct, because there was sort of this idea that the experience trumped the sola scriptura. We're sola experientia now, as opposed to sola scriptura now. Your thoughts on that before we get into your film, because I want to make sure you and I don't know each other, and I want to make sure that you kind of know where I'm coming from as best as you can.
1: Yeah, no, I think that I think the First Thessalonians 5:19 or so, but it basically where Paul's like, hey, don't quench the spirit, don't despise prophecies, test what's good. Test everything and keep what's good. So that just assumes several things, right? It assumes that there's going to be prophets It assumes

0: that not everything that they're going to say is going to be spot on, and we have to actually discern and use our critical thinking, and then we keep what's good. So I agree with you that that, you know, both reform, and that's what's interesting, because it's really kind of shows the dichotomy of the human brain, right? It's like we want to either go, it's like, well, it's this or that, it's this or that. We have a real hard time with the critical thinking process and saying like, well, yeah, but there's a data point over here and a data point over here, and kind of assimilating something that feels like more closer to the truth, if that makes sense.
1: Sure. All right. So getting into the film then, enough about me. Mm-hmm. Rest of the conversation is about you and your work. Why did you choose to tackle this particular topic at this particular time?
0: Well, I grew up in the, I would teasingly call myself a Baptist Gospel. You know, I grew up in that environment. But even when it comes down to labels, I kind of abhor them the same way. I mean, people ask me if I'm a Christian, and I'm like, I believe Jesus is King, and I align my life as best I possibly can to his ways. I mean, that's pretty much it. And if you're doing the same thing, I'm on the same team, you know. And so, so I grew up in an environment that did believe that God, you know, spoke through people, and that it would happen, you know, infrequently, but it would happen. And so it was something that I was used to. But then when the 2020 election happened, and there was a whole ton of prophets that came out of the woodworks, a lot of people need to understand that that's not normal, even for circles, that do believe it in prophets and God speaks. I grew up through many election cycles. I remember Reagan when he beat Mondale. I remember, you know, that there would be every once, you know, like maybe in a presidential election cycle, there'd be a, you know, a word or two from a prophet about like, well, God wants this person or whatever, but nothing to the glut that happened in, 2016 as well, but basically in 2020. And so when there was this division that happened because of the election results, you know, Biden's crowned victorious by the media, and there had a whole bunch of prophets that had said Trump was going to win that backed off. And then there was several that doubled down and said, no, actually the election was stolen and we're all being deceived. And, he actually did win. And so that's just kind of an interesting, thing to explore as a documentarian. But it didn't feel big enough. And so we wanted to expand it a little bit more into like, okay, well, if God's speaking, what is his purposes? And being I was homeschooled. And so, you know, our Christian heritage and everything else was taught to me since I was knee high to a grasshopper. And so I was really actually kind of surprised when I would meet Christians that didn't believe that we were supposed to be a part of the conversation. And so that's another passion of mine, is to encourage the church to take their seat at the table when it comes to, you know, how our governments run. And so we were going like, well, this is going to be an election year. And what are the things that people really struggle with when it comes to, you know, combating that lie that we're not supposed to be a part of the conversation, with separation of church and state, the Christian nationalism moniker that's being tossed around and labeled on people. And so who better to explain that than Charlie Kirk? You know, so we reached out to TPUSA and Charlie, and he was enthusiastic and said, sure. And what was wild is that we had actually asked for a September interview, and they came back and said, man, his September is totally booked. There's no way. Well, we got some time in October, and we're like, yeah, that's too late for our editing schedule. You know, we really need to get this done. And they said, well, there's this one opportunity on August 27th. And we're like, done. You know, so we flew to Phoenix, went to TPUSA. They set us up. They're fantastic. Love TPUSA. And they're all committed believers and really just wanting to see the kingdom of God advance. And, Charlie was fantastic, had 45 minutes with him. And then, you know, we flew out. We raced to the airport and flew out. And then all of a sudden, 2 weeks later, we had just closed on a house. I'm moving boxes in the Tennessee heat, sweating like a dog. My phone's going off. Charlie's dead. And I'm like, what? I was just with him 2 weeks. You know what I mean? It was just such a trip. And then you're doing this documentary about God speaking. And I've always approached everything that I've done, I've just always approached it with like, Lord, you know, show me what to do. And, you know, I've always brought him into the creative process. So I just started asking like, Lord, what are you doing here? You know, why was I one of the people that sat down with him last? And why did we talk about prophecy? I mean, I was talking about separation of church and state, but we were doing this thing about prophets. So I said, well, hey, what do you think? And what he said blew me away. It was like, yeah, Absolutely. That gift's still active and it can totally be abused and we need to apply it to scripture and test it. But he's seen it work. But one of the things that was really striking to me, which totally just resonated with my thought process and where I'm coming from, is that a word from a prophet is not an excuse for an action or apathy. Mm-hmm. Because he had experienced a lot of people who had heard from a prophet that 2020 was going to be won, and so they didn't work as hard. Mm-hmm. And that kind of like goes along with my take on prophets, is it's not so much about the clairvoyance or what they see, that gift, that's secondary. That's God showing up and confirming something, but it's really a prophet, even if you look in the Old Testament, was always about direction. It was always the fact that they would show up and people, they were going like, hey guys, we're going the wrong way. You know, the covenant in Deuteronomy says this is going to happen. A bunch of bad stuff's going to happen if we keep going this way. But God has these plans for us. We need to go this way. And so a prophet really actually is more of a directional and ethical position in my mind.
1: The counter that in that portion of the show that you just referenced there with Charlie, that he pointed out the counter to it is he's also seen it really inspire people at the same time, you know. And if you do what he and I do for a living, particularly in the Christian world, you're going to run into people. I get emails all the time, Matt, from people that have like a prophetic word for me. I just got one the other day. Okay.
0: Right. I get the same,
1: you know, and the first time I ever experienced this, I had just moved over from sports talk radio. And this was 20 years ago. I'm a brand new Christian and I've only been at this for a few months. And I do an interview with a guy named Flip Benham. He's the father of the Benham brothers. And he's one of the founders of the original Operation Rescue. And we get done with the interview, and before I'm going to let him go, he says, hey, I just want to say one thing to you. And I said, sure, you know, and I turn off the recording. He goes, hey, I can just sense it right now. I'm here to tell you right now, you are an arrow in God's quiver, and the time is going to come, all right, when the world and the culture will not see you coming, and God is going to take that arrow out and fire you as his arrow across the bow of this mm-hmm. culture. And I mean, that was over 20 years ago. I was just, right. I was months into doing a show in Des Moines, Iowa. Had right. no idea that I would go on and write best-selling books. I'd produce a movie and all the other stuff that I am currently able to do. I've thought about that word I got from Flip Benham many, many times over the last 20 years as I've watched God grow my platform and, you know, enlarge my voice. But I've also had people just send me the nuttiest stuff you could possibly imagine. Okay, at the same time, Matt, right? And I think that's why we got to have a filter here, right? And I think that comes down to the word of God to me.
0: 100%. 100%. I mean, God laid out his book so that we could, you know, bounce everything off of that, you know? And I think that, you know, the people that reduce the Bible, you know, like prophecy to like, oh, well, just God speaks through the Bible. The problem with that, and I'm going to address something else that you said too, but I'm going to kind of say this first, is that the problem with that is that Jesus said that he's a good father, you know, and I'm assuming you have kids, right?
1: Mm-hmm. We've got three. Yeah. Three adult kids.
0: Okay, yeah. I have eight kids. Okay. And I got four grandkids. And if I had said to my kids, you know, absolutely, I'm in a great relationship with you. I want to have a relationship with you, but I'm not going to talk to you directly. I want you to read this thing that I wrote before mm-hmm. you were born. And that's the only way we're going to communicate.
1: Right.
0: It's borderline abusive, right? So the idea that God, because Jesus said, hey, if your child comes to you and asks for a loaf of bread, you're not going to give them a rock, right? And so how much better is God as a father, right? Mm-hmm. So mm-hmm. I think that we as fathers, we long deeply to have conversations with our relationship. Those of us that, you know, might have an estranged child, you know, you always have them in the top of your mind, even if you have great relationships with the other ones, because you can't speak to them, you know? And so I feel like God absolutely wants to speak. It says in the scripture that we're supposed to know his voice. And so so the prophet to me is also somebody who has that talent, that gift, and when partnered with the Spirit of God and when partnered for the good, it has that ability to help us tune in. They're like a tuning fork. It's like, oh, this is what God sounds like. This is what Papa sounds like. And it gets us better at hearing his voice ourselves. Because in the same way that, you know, like a lawyer, right, you can actually go to a lawyer and say, hey, teach me some argumentation and debate techniques, right? So it's like these are gifts that are given to us from the body of Christ, as what it says in Ephesians. And so, but to your point, I just met a man who got a prophetic word 25 years ago from a guy, and it didn't really manifest until about 5 years ago. But he invited that man to come and sit on his board at this amazing company that he's created and everything else because of that man's word that was spoken over him. But it took the diligence of him, you know, following that word out, holding that up and going, okay, well, I really feel like that's true, but I'm not seeing it right now. But that's what the Bible says. It says, you know, I mean, 1 Timothy, one of the scriptures of that Paul wrote to Timothy was, hey, use those prophetic words, those personal words, right? Use them to fight the good fight. Well, what does that even mean if everything just comes true, mm-hmm. right? If everything just looks like it's true, well, then what is there to fight about? There's going to be resistance. We have enemies in the spiritual realm that their whole bag is to pervert and to twist reality so that we question the heart of God. And so, you know, it's not surprising that we're going to fight resistance. But in my own personal case, I mean, we're dealing with something right now, and you know, I'm at a conference, and all of a sudden, you know, this prophet says something to me, and I'm like, wow, that was eerily accurate. Data point. And then all of a sudden, he gets up to speak. And while I'm sitting there listening to him, I get a text from somebody he doesn't know that's saying very similar things. And I'm like, okay, all right, this could be only God to do that. And so, you know, it's one of those things that, again, you have to get good at discerning, right? And the problem is that, you know, the church a long time ago, back in the second century, really said, oh, this prophecy thing is just too crazy and too weird. And they just amputated it. Rather, you know, and they called it faithfulness, but actually they were just cutting off, you know, the communication portal to God and actually learning how to hear his voice.
1: Would you say the scriptures are the primary way God communicates with us, in that he will never say anything to us in any other form that violates his word? He binds himself to his word to mm-hmm. our benefit. And so it's the primary way, but it is not it's not the only method that he will communicate with us. Would you say that?
0: Absolutely. I mean, I going back to fatherhood, it's like, you know, if I've got some house rules, right, and I post those on the refrigerator, right, and then all of a sudden it's like, I'm gone, and let's just say somebody calls on the phone, and they sound like me, and they say, hey, you know, I want you to do this, this, and this.
1: Right, right.
0: Right. My kids are going to look at that thing on the refrigerator and go like, yeah, that doesn't sound like that, you know? And so absolutely. But that's the beauty of God, is the fact that he loves us so much that he would take the time to give us his story, right? Through the mouths and the pens of the people that experienced it and it stood the test of time. And it's a beautiful document, but it's there. It's not there so that we can venerate it to the point of not hearing his voice now. It's so that when we hear his voice now, we can bounce it off and we can go, oh yeah, no, I'm supposed to go this way because this lines up with here, here, and here.
1: I think that's a key distinction, because the enemy can manifest to some degree some of these things. We see, for example, the sorcerers within Pharaoh's court. They're able to manifest to a limited extent, like the frogs, for example. They're able to a limited extent emulate some of what Moses and Aaron are able to miraculously depict by the power of the Holy Spirit. Right? You have the sorcerer Balaam. He wasn't getting paid handsomely because he could not manifest or conjure things, but because he could. Right. And then ultimately,
0: he was a very well known dude.
1: Yeah. And then ultimately the Lord came along off the top rope and said, actually, move over, Bacon. Now there's something meatier. This is the real source of power. Right. Mm-hmm. I mean, Saul does go to a witch in a place called Endor and does conjure up some entity anyway, claiming to be the spirit of the great judge Samuel. So there are manifestations that the occultic or dark or demonic realm can do. Yep. So your metaphor of, it's somebody may sound like me, but what they're asking you to do on the phone ain't the same stuff that I left posted on the fridge when I left. I think that's very apropos.
0: Yeah, 100%. And I love Deuteronomy 13, because Deuteronomy 13 very clearly says right there in the first verse, it's like, hey, if a prophet comes along, and even if what he says comes true, if he's pointing you away from Yahweh, he's a false prophet, which is sobering, right? Because if you're just relying on a prophet being accurate as the only thing that dictates whether or not they're from God, you're actually opening yourself up to deception. And the prophet Balaam, as you mentioned, was extraordinarily accurate. I mean, if you read the rest of the biblical text, you're like, wow, this guy was spot on. Yet he's called the false prophet of false prophets because he got the king of Moab to seduce the sons of Israel into worshiping the other gods. It's called the sin of Peor and all of that. But then you got Jonah on the other side that doesn't have a single recorded word that was fulfilled. And yet he's called a prophet by Jesus. So it's like, there's something else to this. And again, it goes back to that critical thinking thing that I think that Paul was encouraging us to do.
1: All right. We are up against the break here. When we come back, I want to get into, if you're okay with it, I want to get into the skeptical viewpoint of this.
0: Yeah.
1: And what you, and give you a heads up so I don't, you know, ambush you. What you think might be some of the strongest arguments that cessationists have. Like I told you earlier, I think the strongest argument cessationists have is charismatics' unwillingness to actually hold the line of accountability within their own camp that creates these excesses that many of the cessationists rightfully go after and exploit and expose, particularly on YouTube, for example, on their videos. But are there other affirmative arguments that you think that they have? And then did you struggle at all with? Yet I like the fact that you approach this from a very specific angle, because you could get off into the weeds and then you're a jack of all trades, a filmmaker, master of none. So the most high profile examples of this, most of us have seen, exhibited in the last few years, are the so-called Trump prophecy. So I like that you zeroed in on that angle, right? But there's been controversy around this supposed giftedness that goes long before Donald Trump came down the escalator contemplating running for president. And and did you have any temptation at all to address any of that and those kinds of criticisms? If you're okay with it, I want to make sure we get into that for a few minutes when we come back, if you're all right with that.
0: Yeah, sure. Yeah.
1: And then remind us, it's coming out on September the 10th on Salem Now, correct?
0: Yep. And if folks can you hear me now, film.com, you can even put your email address in there to get a reminder and everything else. But if you pre-order right now, $14.99 digital copy, you get the DVD sent to you for free. So it's kind of a bonus.
1: Folks, it's very well done. I had a guy I know who is representing you guys from a PR standpoint. So shout out to Jason Jones, sent me a note about it. And you just happened to catch me on the rare day right now. I had some free time and something told me to watch this right now. So I did. Okay.
0: Wow.
1: And that's how we ended up doing this so fast. I found it very compelling. So,
0: well, coming from you and the fact that you have experience with nefarious and everything else, you know, I really take that as a compliment. So thank you.
1: You bet, brother. Thank you. And we'll come back and have more with Matt Thayer about his new film, Can You Hear Me Now, in just a moment.
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1: 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And starting next week, you can head over to Salem Now and watch the new film, Can You Hear Me Now? Filmmaker Matt Thayer is the filmmaker behind that. He's with us now. And in Can You Hear Me Now film, is that where you can go, or dot film to get registered for it, Matt? Remind me.
0: Yeah, can you hear me now film.com.
1: All right, Can You Hear Me Now film.com to get a reminder. You will want to watch this. I found it to be very compelling. So let's talk skepticisms of this.
0: Sure.
1: What do you believe is, what do you think is the strongest argument cessationists have in their favor, do you think?
0: Oh, wow. Well, the ones that are most, I guess the ones that are most common, I don't know about the strongest. I think what you pointed out before the break, probably the excess, you know, they'll point at that stuff. But excess is a problem anywhere. You know what I mean? So that's like kind of not really new. I mean, it's like, you know, it's like there's going to be people who do things poorly. And if you just put a stamp of approval on something just because they're being prophetic, well, then you're missing the scriptures yourself. So it's like, you know, I would agree with them on that. But I wouldn't agree that it's a reason to throw the baby out with the bathwater. Mm-hmm. But the other night we were at a screening in Dallas, and we screened the film to about like 300 people, very well received. And a guy came up to me afterwards, and he's like, you know, saying like, oh, you know, the prophecy is not for today. And I'm like, well, why? You know, and the scriptures that he could point to were like, well, we have the scriptures, you know, we have the canon, you know, and I said, well, you know, do you know where that comes from? You know, and he's like, well, no, because he's just kind of, and it's what, that's what's interesting to me, having studied propaganda. I actually just, if anybody wants to follow me on Substack, I've been kind of unpacking a few of these other things that I couldn't quite get into the film. You can go to at Matt Spiro Pictures, S-P-E-R-O Pictures on Substack. But I was actually working on an article about this. And, you know, it's funny because as somebody that's studied propaganda, I feel like the arguments sometimes that people snap to when it comes to this really have a smack of propaganda to it, because there's not really anything behind it. And so I asked him, I said, why do you believe that? What, you know, do you know where that comes from? And he says, and he said, no. And I'm like, well, typically that comes from either 1 Corinthians, where Paul says, you know, when the perfect is made complete, this will, you know, no longer be necessary. And then also in Hebrews, where it says he's spoken to us through his son. And but my argument for that is, one, I asked him, and he said, well, we have, well, I said, what's the perfect? And he said, the Bible. And I said, so Constantine gave us the perfect? You know what I mean? Like, that doesn't make any sense. I said, you're actually importing interpretations back into the scriptures. And really, to really understand the scriptures, we have to understand who they were written to, what the context of the reception was, how they would have understood it, and what the intention of the writer was. And I said, it doesn't make any sense for Paul to say, hey, I wish you would all prophesy. And then all of a sudden, a couple of verses later, he contradicts that whole thing. And Paul actually spent like 34 times. I mean, and if we believe, which we do, we believe that the Holy Spirit is speaking through Paul, why would the Holy Spirit spend 34 times in the New Testament explaining the use of prophecy, the importance of it, and, you know, what it does? And then all of a sudden it's like, well, yeah, but in 100 years it's going to be gone. It doesn't hold to logical muster when you really actually think about it.
1: How much of that, what you just said, I've got a Catholic assistant here with me. Okay.
0: Great.
1: How much of what we call cessationism is ontological shock? Because this is the very substance of the argument for apostolic succession is everything that you just said. Mm-hmm. There's not a practicing Catholic in this audience who would disagree with a single second or single syllable of what you just said. And mm-hmm. that's why they would then say, and therefore fill in the blank. Right. Mm-hmm. Okay. And how much of that, of the cessationist argument is the concern that it leads to an ontological shocking, conclusion, back to Rome? How much of that do you think is at stake here?
0: Well, I would disagree with that because I think that the problem, okay, so this is the problem, right? Is that, a lot of people don't understand where the actual problem with prophecy came from, right? And because I asked this guy the same thing, I said, "Do you know where the church actually started wrestling with this?" And he's like, "No." And I'm like, "Well, I do. I've actually looked into it." And it's in the second century. There's a guy named Montanus, mm-hmm. He had a couple of ladies walking around with him, and they kind of created this new movement called New Prophecy, mm-hmm. and. There was a lot of debate within the fathers of the time, Arrhenius, I think Trillian at the time. So they were all debating this and the problems that they were dealing with the Montanans were real. I mean, they were saying that the New Jerusalem is going to come down or that after us, the prophecy is going to end, you know, all this sort of stuff. But there was also some stuff that they were trying to sort out that actually was accurate. But the real issue really was this, came head to head with hierarchy at the time. And that makes sense because the second century, you know, I mean, shoot, you don't have to look far to find, you know, a bunch of people burned at the stake and thrown to the lions. And, you know, there were martyrs. I mean, so it wasn't peacetime that they were making this decision. And so they were really trying to figure out how to shore up these defenses, especially because they had Gnosticism and a whole bunch of other heresies were trying to infiltrate the church and they're trying to trace that back. And it's like, you know, Gnosticism was, you know, finally figured out, like, well, we can trace this teacher back to this teacher and this teacher back to this teacher and this teacher back to this apostle. Okay. He's legit, you know? And so these were all, I think, measures that were taken by an early church that was under fire. And they did what any organization does at the time, is shore up the hierarchy, make sure that authority is kind of like, mm-hmm. Outlined and contained. And the problem with prophecy is that prophecy is always outside of that authority structure. And so, and you can see that in the Old Testament, right? It's like, you know, there's the king, you got David. Wait, which, you know, all of a sudden he's, and we all love David's heart and we've all been taught to, you know, man after God's own heart. But if you actually take that story of Nathan confronting him, it really, I mean, Jewish scholars will point to this and say, like, this was actually a really significant moment in Western civilization and in the history of Western civilization, because it was the moment where a sovereign had to acknowledge that there was a law above him.
1: Right.
0: And Nathan was calling him out to that. Well, you can't be underneath of the sovereign and then call to that, right? It doesn't make sense. And so the prophets were always called to the kings outside of that structure. And so to just feel like, so in the second century, when they were trying to figure out the prophecy thing, I think they erred on the side of safety because that's where they got the hierarchy. They got the bishops and all of that sort of stuff. No offense to the, you know, to the Catholic Church, but I think that that was an overcorrection. I think that God's, you know, the God's messengers answer to him, right? And are pointing to him and have to actually be able to speak truth to power. And yeah, I don't know how you do that inside a hierarchy either. So I don't know if that answers the question, but.
1: It might. I mean, something tells me this debate is going to go on. So one other thing I wanted to bring up to you, we teased this before the break as well. The excesses, how you chose to handle mm-hmm. that. Why do you think charismatics are so loath to hold the line. I mean, I mean, again, I go to an Assembly of God church. Our pastor got saved at Pentecostal churches in Australia and then immigrated here. But he is adamant, you know, we don't just do random tongue speaking here. Don't just, you know, we're not just losing our minds in the aisles. Okay. God is a God of order. We are sola scriptura people here. We believe in emotion and experience, but not, you know, God is not going to violate his word, right? You know, why isn't there more of that, do you think, within charismatic circles?
0: I think it's because they've, so the four commands in the end of 1 Thessalonians that Paul, you know, laid out, right? It's like, don't quench the spirit, don't despise prophecies, test all things, hold on to what is good. Those are four very complete commands. And if you actually take them all into account, it's actually a quite nice roadmap. But the problem is that I think going back to the fundamentalists and what you're saying, it's like test all things, basically, like, you know, like be skeptical of everything. And then you have the charismatics that are like, don't quench anything, right? So we're erring on both sides, and that's just human nature. We have a tendency to kind of go like, well, I don't want to get anything wrong, so I'm afraid that this might be a little bit too loose, so we're going to squash it all. And I don't want to get anything wrong, so I don't want to quench the spirit because I might get something wrong over here, right? So it's really, to me, just an exercise in that pendulum shift to either way. And it's really not holding into account the whole entire roadmap that Paul laid out. And so I think that the church, the charismatic church, is just recognizant because they don't, I think it comes from, I try not to judge anybody, really, honestly. I try to look at them with compassion and go like, all right, wait, why would a reasoning, intelligent person behave this way? And most of people that believe that really don't want to quench God's spirit. They don't want to, they don't want to put him in a box. And, but I think the problem is that when it comes to specifically to prophecy, is that, like I said, we've forgotten, one, that a false prophet can be accurate. Number one. And then two, I think that there's also this foundational understanding of prophetic being an ethical and a directional thing first. It's a directional position first, and so an ethical one. And so if somebody is operating, 100%, if they're operating unethically, then it's like, hey man, like you're a bad prophet, right? It's like you can't operate in that right now or whatever. It's like you had to have to hold people to account. But I think that, you know, when a prophet steps in, I think one of the things that's unfortunate is that with social media, I mean, you know, you're on social media and you have followers and all of that other stuff. There's a real pressure that comes, you know, especially when you have an audience. And a prophet might get on social media and maybe he does have a legitimate word and then all of a sudden gains a following. And then all of a sudden there's that pressure, that's there. And we're only human. And so, you know, there's that pressure that's there to deliver a word or to be relevant or to feed the audience when maybe God isn't actually speaking. And so, there's just a lot of factors. But I think that it kind of comes down to the charismatics just are afraid to quench anything because they don't want to miss God.
1: One more time. It's really compelling. I enjoyed it. Where can people find this film and get registered for it now and then watching it at Salem Now next week?
0: Yeah. You can go to salemnow.com. Super easy. Or you can go to canyouhearmenowfilm.com. That's the actual film website. What's great there is you can put an email address in because we get so many alerts these days and there's so much stuff to watch. If you really want to watch this, put in your email address. They'll send you an alert. And then you can actually pre-order the film $14.99 for the digital copy. And if you pre-order before the 10th, then you get that free DVD sent to you in the mail, which is fantastic for sharing.
1: Great job, Matt. Look forward to more of your work in the future, brother. Thanks, appreciate Steve. It. Thank you, man.
0: I appreciate you.
1: All right, you bet. All right, gentlemen, we got about 4 minutes. You each get about 2 minutes to react to the conversation with Matt Thayer we just had here on Theology Thursday.
10: That is not nearly enough time, and it is deeply unfair of you, but I will do my best. First of all, Matt, I'm hungry for popcorn now, darn it. Because of the background there. Secondly, listen, I'm only commenting on this based on, I think I've heard his name before, but what I heard right there. But I just heard a very fair and charitable guy. And regarding what he said regarding Catholicism in the second century, I will expand on that. I do think in that time, they were absolutely forming the hierarchy in part because of what he said, because they were under fire. And then they did put in limits on things. But those limits weren't as complete as I would say Matt let on, because within the Catholic Church, there is, and I think Steve and Aaron would have their own understanding of this as well as Matt, ordinary grace and extraordinary grace. And ordinary grace would be the limiting part of things. This is what we have been given as the church, or just reading through the Bible, what they say is the ordinary means of grace of how things work within the church, the sacraments, etc., the priesthood. But extraordinary grace is clearly the thing that Catholics, often by Protestants, get in trouble about. Mary, the fact that we do believe through the teaching of the catechism through scripture, that's why we even say that can work through Muslims, for example. Just like Matt said, they don't even know they're necessarily doing it because the power of the Spirit is absolutely out there in extraordinary ways that the church is open to. I'm inspired to tell you that because Matt had a very charitable conversation about all this. I just thought that whole hour was excellent.
1: Thank you.
11: Amen to that. And not enough time either. That probably could have gone on for another hour at least. And as you said, the conversation will continue. The debate will continue. But wherever you fall on the debate, I just think it's important for us, no matter if you have your mind made up, whether you're somewhere in between, to just hear these words. You'll know them by their rock and praise band. You'll know them by their gibberish spoken. You'll know them by their hands. No, you'll know them by their fruit. Sometimes the process of sanctification, sometimes the process of bearing fruit, doesn't always happen in a straight line. But over the long course of time, can you look at somebody or can you look at a church's track record and say that it's obviously being used by God? It's obviously being used by God because I see the fruit. I see the sanctification process. I see the numbers growing and disciples being made. I think that needs to be our line of demarcation and not any of the things necessarily that can maybe throw us off of that scent. As you said, reemphasize, I would probably fall more on the cessationist side, but I don't reject the ongoing gifts outright. God is God of order, and that's kind of where I fall on that. But more than anything, I want to see the fruit of wherever you fall on this debate.
1: Well, I hope everybody that tuned in was also blessed by the conversation we just had with Matt. Can you hear me now? You want to check out his film for sure. Can you hear me now? Film.com. Can you hear me now? Film.com. Back at it again tomorrow, noon to 2 Eastern, right after Glenn Beck and right here on Blaze TV. Until then, go hard. Romans 8:20.
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15: We're watching some footy game in America, the Rams and the San Francisco 69ers play some rubbish game.
16: 49ers!
17: That sounds much more interesting.
16: Yes! A lot of people might pay to see them.
17: That's what we were doing.
16: The 49ers.
17: That's much harder to explain to your wife.
14: I think most of the San Francisco 69ers died in the Joe Montana and Jerry Rice era.
18: I think so.
14: Why not change the name?
18: To the 69ers?
14: Just do it.
18: Come on. What is a 49er anyway? Everybody.
14: I don't even know. I'm sure there's a reason for it, but I don't want to hear it.
18: No. Everybody knows what a 69er is. And San Francisco is the city that would you know?
14: It's the they created the 69.
18: Yeah.
14: If it existed before, it was probably in Greece. But in America, that was the first place it happened.
18: Absolutely. And it's appropriate because nobody likes to 69.
14: No.
18: I'm sorry.
14: And nobody wants to ride a trolley.
18: Yeah, San Francisco.
14: Yeah. 69 is nonsense.
18: It is.
14: It just muffles everything, and you're like, oh.
18: Nobody can focus.
14: Oh, see, let's do anything else. I'm choking. Welcome to Stu and Dave Do America.

0: Welcome to Stu and Dave Do America. I'm Dave Landau, and joining me is Angela Boggs.
1: Ahoy, we meet again.
0: Stu is out for the day. Apparently, he had an accident at the gym. He hurt himself running. I guess there was some kind of a sting operation. But joining us today, I am happy to have Angela Boggs filling in. She's obviously my good friend. She's the host of Tripping with Austin and Angela. You can find her over on her YouTube channel at Angela Does Horror. How are you doing?
1: I'm good. How are you, buddy?
0: I'm doing all right. I'm living.
1: I like it here. This feels good.
0: Does it?
1: Yeah.
0: It feels a little professional.
1: Yeah. That's abnormal for us, I think.
0: But. It is. It won't. I mean, once we start talking, it won't feel professional.
1: It
0: does.
1: It already has gone off the rails, I think.
0: It's been 30 seconds, and it's already done. But yeah, other than that, it feels kind of professional.
1: Yeah.
0: I've watched Trippin' with Austin and Angela.
1: Oh, thank you.
0: I like it. More people need to watch it.
1: Thank you.
0: But it's building.
1: It is. It's slowly building. We're just kind of doing it for fun. For people that don't know, it's Austin Robertson from Normal World. He did Crispin.
0: People who thought it was me for the longest time.
1: No. People still think that.
0: The fake thing.
1: Yeah.
0: I think I did it once or something when he couldn't do it.
1: I think that your gay voice sounds a lot like Crispin.
0: It is that, hey, y'all, how's everybody doing?
1: Yeah.
0: So, yeah, because that was what it was based on, was the effeminate southerner.
1: Yeah.
0: Who's... Yeah, basically supposed to go to award shows, but instead he does crystal meth.
1: I like his method better. He gets the coverage regardless.
0: Oh, he did.
1: That's his job.
0: Yeah, every single time it was far more entertaining than any award show coverage I ever watched.
1: The most honest award show coverage of all time.
0: Ever.
1: Yes. We're actually trying to hunt him down at the moment.
0: Crispin?
1: Yes.
0: I've not found him.
1: No, ever since the show ended, he just kind of disappeared.
0: He got really sad.
1: I think he's probably in a vent tent somewhere.
0: Yeah, I'd say he relapsed, but he never stopped.
1: Never stopped.
0: No, so it's hard to relapse. The only way he would relapse is if he got sober, but I'm not sure if he ever was.
1: I don't think his body would react well to sobriety.
0: No.
1: It would just shut down.
0: I think he'd just sweat and die within a matter of 12 hours.
1: Yeah.
0: So
1: that sounds good.
0: Have you seen any good movies lately? You're somebody who I always like to ask.
1: Good movies? No.
0: No.
1: But movies, yes. I actually, I've been very obsessed with Obsession since it came out, as I think like a lot of people in America
0: have. It's a great film.
1: It is. And that Indy Navarrete girl that everybody's talking about, she's so good.
0: Yes.
1: I have such a crush on her. She just got cast as Rogue in the MCU, and that is very exciting for me because Rogue is my favorite character.
0: Yes, she went from streamer. Mm-hmm. To massive overnight success.
1: Yeah.
0: And she went from, and I like that they all kind of, I don't like that he's doing Texas Chainsaw Massacre. I just think, I hate how Hollywood takes somebody and goes, I love how original you are. Let's take something and ruin it. Like, the reason why Texas Chainsaw Massacre was so good was because it was so insanely original when they did it in the 70s. I'm sure he'll make it good.
1: Yeah.
0: But why Obsession is so good is because it's original.
1: Right. I think that it would be nice to have seen him, like, make a couple more of his own movies before trying to do... I mean, that's such a huge undertaking for... I mean, he's clearly very talented. He doesn't have a ton of experience. It's just raw talent that it seems like so far, he's just done short films in the one. And so it's just to give him such a beloved project is... It's almost like you're setting him up for failure in a way.
0: And that's what sucks is like his sketches are really good. They're made for nothing.
1: Yeah.
0: Like everything he's done, he did a short film that you told me to watch called Serial.
1: Milk and Cereal.
0: That was really good.
1: Yeah.
0: So yeah, it's like maybe give him $2 million this time instead of $750,000. See what he comes up with. I don't know. But I think it's great. I think what he did was amazing.
1: Yes, absolutely. So, yeah. I'll still see it.
0: Oh yeah, I'll still watch it. There's no doubt. Yeah. I watched a couple of things on a plane. I went to Hawaii.
1: Oh, yes. I also have watched some things on a plane that I found terrible.
0: Yeah, I can't think of one thing that was good that I can remember. One was called Passenger.
1: Okay, yeah, I avoided that.
0: It was not good.
1: Yeah.
0: It's about hobos who stalk people that are apparently living in a camper, but it's also a Walmart parking lot for a lot of the movie. Mm-hmm. God, there was nothing. I can't think of one thing that was even decent. It was all crap.
1: Yeah. I watched The Mummy. Lee Cronin's Mummy on a plane.
0: That was terrible.
1: It's basically Evil Dead. Just make it Evil Dead.
0: Yeah, you should call it Evil Dead, except it's with a mummy. That's the difference. And not good. And there's no Bruce Campbell, so there's no fun chainsaw arm.
1: It's true.
0: And then, I can't think of what else. It was all bad.
1: You know what I've been doing? I went back. I realized, I've only seen this last generation of James Bond. Going back and watching all of the James Bond movies.
0: Yes.
1: From the earliest ones. It is so entertaining.
0: Oh, they're great.
1: It is.
0: Yeah, they're way better with Sean Connery.
1: Yeah. Oh, I'm talking before Sean Connery. Is he the first one?
0: Oh, he's the first James Bond.
1: No, there was another James Bond first.
0: I don't think so.
1: He got fired.
0: Dr. No.
1: What have I been watching?
0: Dr. No. I think you just... I believe Dr. No is the first James Bond.
1: Dr. No?
0: Yes. With Sean Connery. Are you thinking Roger... Why am I blanking on this? Do you know what I'm talking about? Anybody in the booth? Roger...
1: Ebert.
0: Yep. Roger Moore was one. Yes, Roger Ebert.

0: Yeah, but you mean, yeah, no, no. Sean Connery was a great James Bond, though.
1: Yes, he was. Yeah. Yeah.
0: I liked that he's, I just like the racist, sexist. Yeah. It's wonderful.
1: Yeah. A little abusive towards women, just a little.
0: Oh, he hits them.
1: Yeah.
0: Have you seen his interview with Barbara Walters where when Sean Connery talks about hitting women?
1: No.
0: Oh, it's great. He's like, well, yes, I've had to, I can't do it. I sound like Robin Williams. Yeah, I've had to hit women, yes. Knock him around different now. Oh, nanu, nanu. But yeah, he is in an interview with Barbara Walters basically in a very honest way just saying, well, sure, I've hit women, you know, Rebecca. And your Dago mustache.
1: I ought to hit you right now, Barbara Walters.
0: Like, he just doesn't mind saying it.
1: Yeah, it's like spanking a kid. Yeah, of course I've hit a woman.
0: Different generation.
1: Yeah.
0: But he's not lying about it. He's like, you know, he's like, well, I've had to straighten one out. I mean, what are we talking about? It's like, I've not done anything out of line. I've had a cold dinner. So, but Tom Cruise is out with a new movie.
1: Is it out right now?
0: No, well, it's coming out.
1: Okay, I was going to say, because I want to see it the second it comes out.
0: It is called...
1: Say the name of it.
0: It is called... it's called Two Diggers in Paris. it's called Digger, which is an odd name for a movie.
1: Yeah.
0: It's about an oil man who is a Danish wigger. And what... Can't help it. How does not everyone thinks this when
1: and
0: they see
1: look at the
0: name?
1: Poster?
0: Yeah,
1: they know what they're doing.
0: Right. It looks.
1: Come on.
0: Look at the baggy pants.
1: He's and what's it? Sagging.
0: Yeah, he's sagging. He's in prison. What's in this movie? They age him so much to look old, but he's really just 1 year older.
1: Oh, man, I thought they just took his Tom Cruise makeup off.
0: No. Yeah, they just, the Scientology lets his real face out just to film. Yeah. He's just, this is him on the left, he's 64, and on the right, he is 65 years old.
1: Rough year.
0: Yeah, can you believe that? It is crazy now how 60 is the new 32 if you're
1: for men.
0: Yeah, that's true. Well, some women, it works. I've seen a few ladies out there who look pretty good.
1: Helen Mirren
0: looks pretty good. Dame Judy Dench.
1: You know what? She was in Caligula.
0: Was she in Caligula? She was in Caligula.
1: She was naked in Caligula.
0: Was she?
1: Yeah.
0: Was it all right?
1: It was pretty good, buddy.
0: Was it?
1: Yeah, check it out.
0: Dame Judy Dench?
1: Just cut out the whole middle of the movie. And then
0: who's the other dame who's a transgender?
1: Edna? Eddie Izzard.
0: Eddie Izzard. Yes. How is she looking? I like how he just puts on eyeliner. And that's
1: lazy.
0: It.
1: Yeah.
0: It's really the laziest drag queen.
1: I will say, like, I don't mind...
0: Never mind. Go ahead.
1: I don't mind if you're trans, but you have to be passable. You have to put effort into it.
0: Yeah, I feel like I don't know what he is, though. He's just a comic.
1: He's just a cross-dressing comedian.
0: Yeah, but he kind of doesn't cross-dress. I feel like he just puts on eyelashes.
1: Then he's just non-binary.
0: Is that what it is?
1: I don't know.
0: I don't know what anything is.
1: I don't know either.
0: I don't even know what real pronouns are. I went to public school.
1: It's things you do, right?
0: Yes. According to this, Tom Cruise did not even use prosthetics. He just stopped drinking baby blood for a few weeks. he had the director read him his script out loud so he can see where we're going and that he always had done that. I don't. Apparently, he also can't read.
1: Man, news is just getting funnier and funnier. They're not even trying anymore. This is an AI article.
0: It really is. It's I am interested in seeing it, though, because I don't. The thing I will admit about Tom Cruise is I'm usually entertained by his movies. What about you?
1: Oh, man, there's so many people that are obsessed with Tom Cruise.
0: They really are. In fact, let's take a look at one right now.

0: right now.
1: Okay.
2: Digger here got us into this mess, and Digger's gonna dig us out again.
3: Well, let's go. You knew long before the rest of us.
4: That is why it is your problem.
5: If we can't control the course of nature, at least we can control the narrative.
3: But it happened.
6: Mother Nature, she loved the winner.
7: You're gonna save the world.
0: I don't get, what's it about?
1: It's like Wolf of Wall Street, but oil.
0: Oh, so he's...
1: Oil.
0: Is he a drink my milkshake guy?
1: Drink my milkshake? What does that mean?
0: There Will Be Blood.
1: Oh.
0: Daniel Day-Lewis.
1: Yeah, I think this is based on a real guy, isn't it?
0: It is. Apparently, Tom Cruise, he said he sat down with Empire Magazine in an interview published. Why would you... God, I hate everything. Digger is a collaboration between Cruise and the Birdman writer.
1: Oh.
0: Yeah, there you go. Why don't we just say it's about an American oil magnate who goes on a mission to prove he's humanity's hero before the disaster he's unleashed destroys everything.
1: Mm, the story of God.
0: That's what it is. It's actually being like, look, guys, I really thought I could trust you, and you've all let me down. I read an article the other day, too, that said, in huge letters, the world is running out of oxygen. And then it said, in a billion years from now. And it's like, do you really think we're doing such a good job that we should care about a billion years from now?
1: You think we're going to be here a billion years from now?
0: Do you think there's even a chance? Like, what an absurd. All right. I will say, though, you want to talk about Tom Cruise obsession? Let's check out this.
8: Jack Lammers, director of the Glamorous Funeral Home.
9: I'm Jerry Rawlings. This is my wife, Michelle.
8: Sorry for your loss.
9: Thank you. Yeah.
8: Now, before we get this going, can I get you guys anything to drink? Water? Coffee?
9: No, thank you.
8: A pina colada? Blue Hawaiian?
10: Are you serious?
8: Sorry. I used to be a flair bartender. Can make any drink you want. Spinning around, do juggling, put on a show. It's really awesome.
9: Is that why you have a poster of Tom Cruise and cocktail behind you?
8: You mean my idol? Yeah. He's the reason I wanted to be a funeral director.
9: What?
10: Look, I don't want a Tom Cruise funeral. I just want a normal funeral, please.
8: Well, that's bogus. Here at the Glamorous Funeral Home, we put fun back in the funeral.
10: There's nothing fun about this.
8: But there can be. Let me put on Kokomo by the Beach Boys, and I'll get a whole round of dirty Shirley's.
9: Nobody wants that. We want to plan a funeral for her father.
8: Okay, but I get it. I can take a hint. What would you like for him to wear in the casket?
10: His favorite suit. It's a brown suit. We have a beautiful white shirt and a red tie.
8: Well, that's not going to work with a lay.
10: What lay?
8: Funeral lay? It's the spirit of aloha. It's a flowers, shells. Does your dad have a Tommy Bahama shirt he could wear?
10: No, and we don't want a lay on him either.
8: Look, but it's fine. We can put him in a brown, nerdy suit. Make him look like Mr. Bean for all eternity.
9: All right, we're just gonna... We're just
10: rude.
9: Gonna,
10: we're
8: please, just please go. Don't.
9: Yeah.
8: Really, I can make any drink. I can make a slippery nipple.
10: Look, this is ridiculous. My father was...
8: A drunk. A fall down, dirty drunk.
9: Hey, you don't talk to my wife like that.
8: Dalton, 86.
10: What?
9: You have a bouncer named Dalton. It's a little on the nose.
8: He's a cooler.
11: We're going to ask you to leave nice. And then, not so nice. Cooler.
10: Wait. How did you know that my dad was an alcoholic?
8: Because all the bodies I get are riddled with cirrhosis. The sheer amount of margarita mix in his bloodstream told me he was an alcoholic. Or Jimmy Buffett fan, but I repeat myself.
10: You love Jimmy Buffett.
8: I know.
0: Oh, my God, Michelle. I had no idea your dad was such a...
8: So can I get you guys into a Margaritaville casket?
10: Yes.
8: Another satisfied customer. Is that my hair?

0: There are certain things you can get away with buying cheap. A rake, a coffee club mug, but any underwear is different because you're going to spend the next 12 or 14 hours trapped inside your decision. Every day, like the bubble I bought when I was sick. That's why I like Undertak. This is underwear that was designed like actual gear, because the people wearing it, including special forces operators, firefighters, and law enforcement officers, who need clothing that works when they're doing something considerably more demanding than sitting behind a desk. Undertak starts with naturally antibacterial fabric that starts comfortable throughout the day, and it stays that way too. But they're also thorough in the details. There's a contoured pouch that keeps everything where God intended it to be. Right in the front, I hope. A one-handed quick-release fly, and even an escape and invasion pocket, where you can...
1: It's not an invasion pocket.
0: Oh, evasion. Not invasion. But you know what? I tend to invade...
1: Go on.
0: Yes. My wife's actually Polish, and I often call it invading Poland. So I'm going to go and say it's an invasion pouch. I'm just telling you. And evasion is definitely what I meant.
1: Yes.
0: You can keep stuff in it, like keys or, you know, horses, as Prince would call them. She had a pocket full of horses, little red Corvette. 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
0: 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I mess up the words to many...
1: You meant that. 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
0: Well, because Asians are good spies. 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We'll get into it later, not during the ad read.
1: I don't know.
0: That's Undertak. 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
0: I know you guys want more Tom Cruise news. I thought there was a stinger there. All right. But
1: you are a worse host than the AIDS monkey.
0: Oh.
1: Yay!
0: So just made the AIDS.
1: Woo! I'm part of something.
0: Heavens.
1: It's not true. You're a great host.
0: Well, nonetheless. I just want to flip that AIDS counter. Yeah. There's no way it's not way higher than that. I should add a one to the front.
1: You should.
0: So in bigger news, guess what?
1: What?
0: Days of Thunder 2.
1: Oh, man. Everybody's been begging for that forever.
0: At least since 1990.
1: Thank God.
0: That's the day I saw the first one.
1: I think that this has the potential to really just, like, heal the world.
0: It does. I mean, I still remember the wheelchair race in the movie going, that gives me hope.
1: Yeah.
0: Yeah, and it's back when people didn't know John C. Reilly was funny yet. And it is amazing that he is in two very different race movies, which is The Ballad of Ricky Bobby and Days of Thunder, but I'm not sure which one is more hilarious.
1: I was like, race? I was like, is he racial in those? I don't understand. No, saying,
0: literally okay, just race car movies, just Talladega Nights.
1: Yeah.
0: We do actually have a trailer. Or
1: it's a promo.
0: Is it a promo?
1: Yes, okay. I want you to see this so bad.
0: I have not seen it. Angela brought it in, so let's take a look.
8: I think it's on. Annie?
1: Back looks on Tom Cruise makeup.
8: What do you think?
9: That looks on.
8: Yeah.
9: Hey. What are you doing?
8: Sean.
9: I want Sean.
8: All right.
9: Okay.
8: You want Sean? Let's Sean. That what?
9: That what? Let's make the movie. That what? I'm going to have the baby and then we're going to make this
8: That's
9: movie.
8: That's a good idea. Okay. You have the baby, then we'll go make the movie. We're coming out summer of 2028. Don't be late.
9: Are you sure you want to go with that?
8: I don't know. I'm trying. whatever happened.
0: Don't be late. You're making a sequel to a modest hit from 36 years ago. You better be on time.
1: It felt like a promo outtake that we would have recorded with like Derek.
0: Oh, we would have deleted that immediately and been like, guys, let's try a little harder here. It looks like two adults who don't know how to use a phone.
1: Yeah, or like what a promo is. What do we do now?
0: It's Anne Hathaway?
1: Yeah.
0: I feel like that's not... I don't think that's the right casting.
1: Yeah.
0: I don't either. And apparently Randy Quaid agrees with me.
1: Randy Quaid doesn't want Anne Hathaway there.
0: And Randy Quaid says that Days of Thunder, Anne Hathaway is too woke and a horrible choice in the sequel. You need the original star.
1: Hmm.
0: Which, I mean, I guess it's kind of hard to do when it's your ex-wife, Nicole Kidman.
1: Yeah.
0: Considering
1: she will never.
0: No.
1: No.
0: Because they did Far and Away together, and then they did Eyes Wide Shut.
1: Yeah. It'd
0: be fun if it was Eyes Wide Shut 2.
1: I would watch that. Yeah, you definitely need the main cast for
0: that. I would. I mean, I don't know if it's because she's too woke. She just doesn't seem...
1: She's just very... I don't know. Yeah. I what is it about her? I can't put my finger on it, but it's not right.
0: It's like casting Robert Redford in Smokey and the Bandit. It just doesn't feel proper. Like you wouldn't want to remake.
1: Who would you cast instead?
0: As the love interest in a race car movie? You could do Sydney Sweeney.
1: Okay.
0: I think you could. I mean, way younger, I guess, would be like a...
1: You want her way younger?
0: No, I'm saying, I guess it's too young, right?
1: Yeah.
0: So I guess more adult. Mary Steenburgen.
1: Okay.
0: I would go Mary Steenburgen.
1: Yeah.
0: I'd be fine with that.
1: All right.
0: What about you?
1: Kim Jong-un.
0: I would go Kim Jong-un, yeah.
1: Pretty good actor.
0: He's a pretty good actor, and it could Tom Cruise could just finally come out in this.
1: Yeah.
0: I think that would be a good idea. They could just be railing each other.
1: Yeah. Days of Thunder. It's a different plot line, but...
0: I mean, all his movies are the same.
1: Yeah.
0: He just has to struggle with something.
1: Sexuality.
0: Yeah. And I mean, everything is basically... It's a metaphor for sexuality, but it's usually something else. It's like, a crisis of conscience.
1: Oh, yes, yes, yes.
0: And then this one could be his sexuality.
1: Yeah.
0: And he's like, they're like, what happened to to that girl you loved? And he'll be like, oh, I don't know. Because in Top Gun, I really wanted them to bring back Kelly McGillis as the love interest for Maverick.
1: Yeah,
0: because of how she looked.
1: Yeah.
0: I just love the idea of her just like in the trailer and just looking horrible.
1: Can we just be real about it, though? Yeah. Like, people age, and like, it would be, I would have respected them if they had just been like, yeah, what she looks like now.
0: He's like this is my wife. She didn't age as well as I did, but I love her. Yeah. And it's why I leave a lot, and I'm willing to die in a mission.
1: Yeah, make it part of the movie.
0: Yeah, like, he's totally willing to go. He's like, I've been living on the base with this, and she's just nagging him, and he hates his life.
1: I would watch that.
0: I think it would be more realistic.
1: Yeah, it would be.
0: I don't know. I don't know who I would cast. What about you?
1: I'm sticking to my original. I don't know. Maybe Sandra Bullock or somebody.
0: I think Sandra Bullock would be a good call.
1: Right.
0: I loved her in Speed.
1: Yeah.
0: I like it.
1: Yeah.
0: I like that.
1: She's
0: call.
1: Been in a race movie before.
0: She knows what Blind she's side. Doing. Yeah. She's been the Blind Side. Yes. So she knows a lot about race.
1: Yeah.
0: And that's all that matters. Several movies about it, really.
1: Yeah.
0: Speed 2.
1: Ugh. I mean, faster.
0: On a boat. So she's been in sequels about races that weren't very good.
1: Yeah.
0: So she's...
1: She'll be... What am I trying to say? She'll do a good job.
0: Yeah.
1: I think she'll do fine with the role.
0: Yeah. What's the legally... the pageant movie?
1: Miss Congeniality?
0: Miss Congeniality 1 and 2 she stars in.
1: That's
0: she
1: true. She
0: knows a sequel.
1: Oof. Hopefully this movie isn't too scary, though.
0: No.
1: As it seems like maybe Anne Hathaway might.
0: Yeah, it might be. That's why we are going to come back in just a moment and talk to you about a very important topic. Are horror movies good for children? We will find out when we come back to Stu and Dave Do America. but it's really Dave and Angela do America today. It's your choice.
1: I feel like we've done it. We've done America.
0: I feel like we've done America. We've done it. We've done it dirty. Mm-hmm. We've done it right.
1: Yeah, tenderly.
0: We've done it gently.
1: But also raw.
0: Raw, but we started with a condom and it requested we take it off.
1: Mm-hmm. Yeah, we couldn't feel it.
0: It broke. It was really not pleasuring. Nobody enjoyed
1: it. Nobody likes it.
0: Nobody had fun, but now there's a baby.
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0: can you see me live, you ask? 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This weekend, you can see me September 3 through 5, Key West, Florida, at Comedy Key West. 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Also, just announced November 5th, Greenville, South Carolina, at the Comedy Zone. And don't forget, guys, Salt Lake City, Utah, September 25th, 26th, I will be in one room. And if you're there, too, I saw David Cross is going to be in the other room. So that's two good shows you can see. Go to 8 o'clock, 10 o'clock, switch them up. That's two good.
1: Two Davids.
0: Two Davids.
1: For the price of one.
0: That's right. Where can we find you? Anything to plug?
1: I'm going to be doing 31 Days of Halloween on my YouTube channel.
0: Well, that's awesome.
1: I do a watch-along every single day.
0: Oh, cool.
1: Halloween. And there's like prompts and things. I'm going to have the audience vote on what movies they want to watch for certain things. Like there's a monster day, there's a, slasher day, that kind of thing. So if you like watch alongs and you want to do a 31 Days of Halloween challenge, I'm going to be doing one at Angela Does Horror on YouTube.
0: That's really awesome.
1: You should join me for one.
0: I would love to.
1: Yeah. I'll let you pick whichever day you want to do whatever prompt.
0: I would love to.
1: Yeah.
0: Thank you.
1: Yeah.
0: Yeah, let's do it. I when I was in Hawaii, I actually went to where they filmed several Jurassic Parks.
1: Yeah.
0: Which was really cool.
1: Yeah.
0: And like King Kong Skull Island and a couple other things was really fascinating to see.
1: Yeah.
0: You know, in the first one where like all the raptors run?
1: Yeah.
0: Like the scene where I stood there.
1: Oh.
0: It was really awesome.
1: It's cool.
0: Like Sam Neill just died and I'm standing here.
1: Did you pretend to be a raptor?
0: Greatness was. I did.
1: Okay.
0: And the guy was like, you should stop. I was like, I'm sorry.
1: Just trying to make it authentic.
0: Yeah, I just wanted it to be real. Mm-hmm. I don't mean to brag about being in Hawaii. I just am, 44 and it took me a long time.
1: Yeah, good for you.
0: A long time to get there.
1: Yeah.
0: But my kid was excited, so it was cool. But that's awesome. I really enjoy Halloween movies, so it's cool that you're doing that.
1: Yes.
0: You're the right person to do it. You actually know horror movies. And that's why you're the right person to talk about. Are scary movies good for children? And we can say right now, personally, I think that they are good for kids, which is why when my son was 3, I sat him down and I watched Precious. And also, I think Poltergeist is proof that scary movies are good for kids, but not good for them to be in them.
1: Right.
0: But they say that coping with fear can help kids become more resilient, but thriller movies aren't for everyone, especially kids. So this person wrote that when my sixth grader asked me if she could watch Stranger Things, she immediately said, no, are you kidding me? It's way too scary. I told her the most recent season at the time featured a monster so gruesome and that visual effects to tone, they had to use visual effects to tone down the disgust factor. Now,
1: let's show a picture of that. Sorry, it was supposed to be Tom Cruise, the old Tom Cruise.
0: Oh, all right.
1: It's okay.
0: Oh, it's fine. I let my son watch all of Stranger Things once he was in fifth grade, and he loved it.
1: I don't find Stranger Things to be problematic. Kids have been watching monster movies and different things for a long time, like Godzilla and all that. You think of like that's for kids.
0: Yeah, we watched, I think it was PG, The Monster Squad, when I was very young. Remember? Yeah, when I was probably 5 or 6 when that came out. Gremlins, which is a horrifying movie.
1: Witches?
0: Yeah, witches.
1: The original?
0: Yeah, the Roald Dahl one, which is about witches that eat children in order for kids. And that's PG.
1: Yeah.
0: It might even be G.
1: Yeah.
0: With Angelica Houston when she pulls her face off.
1: Crazy. Scary.
0: There's a lot of movies like that I think are great for kids.
1: Mm-hmm.
0: I think it does help them cope. I let my son watch Poltergeist when he was 5 or 6 because I was like, oh, this is PG. He can watch it. And then I remembered that 80s PG is
1: R.
0: Is R.
1: Yes.
0: And the clown scene is horrifying.
1: Yes.
0: So, but I showed him how practical effects worked right after, and he loved it.
1: Yeah.
0: So he wasn't afraid of it anymore. Like, we went online, and he saw how the clown worked and how everything was, and he loved it. So it was kind of an interesting experience for him, and he didn't have nightmares from it. It didn't bother him. I mean, obviously, when I was a kid, we didn't have the internet, so I just thought, clowns were haunted and going to kill me because houses could be built on an Indian burial ground.
1: Yes.
0: But at least we had that now.
1: Yes.
0: Like, what's your take? I'm wondering, especially because you're big into horror.
1: Yeah. I do have a kid, and she likes spooky things. She likes, like, witches and zombies and things like that. But I'm not, like, testing. I'm not putting on, like,
0: yeah, you're
1: Terrifier
0: not
1: or something.
0: She's very young. Yeah.
1: Yeah. I think it depends on the kid. But I also think if there's a curiosity there, there's so many, like, we have so many different kinds of movies in the horror genre that you can, you know, you don't have to start with Hocus Pocus. Start with something that's, like, you know, a little scary, but not super scary, and just, like, see how they go from there. It's like...
0: You know what I find kids are terrified of? What? Or, like, across the board? Ernest Scared Stupid.
1: It is. It is scary. It is.
0: I don't know why. Like, my son watched Poltergeist. He watched all these other movies.
1: Yeah.
0: And that movie scared him so much.
1: Yeah, Scared Stupid.
0: Yeah, Scared Stupid. I had to shut it off. And to this day, he won't watch it. And
1: yeah.
0: He just went into middle school. Mm-hmm. And he liked the other Ernest movies. Yeah. Like, I like Jim Varney.
1: Yeah.
0: He played Slinky Dog. He died way too soon.
1: Yeah.
0: People really don't realize, I think, what a great actor he actually was.
1: Mm-hmm.
0: And rest in peace, Dolly Parton. They were in they were in Beverly Hillbillies together. But yeah, that movie, though, terrifies kids.
1: It does. It really does. It's there's something in the, like... It's the little ghoul, the goblin.
0: Yeah, the goblin, the troll that turns kids into wood figurines.
1: It's scary.
0: Scares the crap out of children.
1: Yeah.
0: More than, like, because we had Freddy Krueger.
1: Yeah.
0: Like, my neighbor, Joey and Angela, who live next door to me, their parents kind of let us watch anything. And since all the other parents didn't really pay attention, we... watched whatever. So we watched Jason, we watched Freddy, we watched... None of that bothered us.
1: Yeah.
0: So even... But that movie it was a little eerie, even for me when it came out. But I had no problem with a guy with a claw hand where I still believe, tortured and murdered children so the neighborhood lit him on fire.
1: Yeah.
0: And that was fine for me as a kid. Like, even in kindergarten, there's a photo of my brother and I am dressed as Freddy Krueger and my brother is Jason. And we're both essentially child killers. And that's who we're just going to Halloween as at the age of 5.
1: Yes, I do think, specifically with Freddy Krueger, though, because I was actually listening to something about this recently, it became very cartoonish after the first one.
0: Oh, especially.
1: To the point where it was, like,
0: Freddy's dead, kind of,
1: like, I could see how kids were definitely, like, it's like a comic book. It's kind of like a weird Roger Rabbit cartoon.
0: Yes.
1: You know what I mean? Like, so I definitely get that. I don't know, for me growing up, it was Leprechaun.
0: Yes, I just met him.
1: Oh, yeah, Warwick Davis.
0: Yeah, it was great.
1: I love him.
0: Yeah.
1: It's amazing.
0: Yeah, Leprechaun was definitely a little freaky, though.
1: It was. For me, that was the first scary thing I ever saw, was when she had that in Las Vegas.
0: Original nose.
1: Yeah. The belly full of gold.
0: Oh, yes.
1: But yes.
0: It's freaky.
1: It is.
0: Yes. All right, well, definitely, so, I don't know. I think you can watch stuff with your kids personally. I think it kind of gives them the idea of tension. I don't know. I think
1: it does make them more resilient and understand maybe the scope of their emotions better. And it also teaches you how to, like, what would you do in that situation?
0: Yeah.
1: There are scary things that happen in life that you need to, you know, maybe
0: I like that.
1: Translate.
0: I agree. It helps you think. I believe that. You know, and a lot of things you have to think about, like finding a home. And the right realtor. Some professions have a very low consequence for choosing the wrong person. If you get a bad barber, you wear a hat for 3 weeks. Bad waiter, you leave a lousy tip, unless you're me, and you feel bad, and you worry about karma, and you just leave a regular tip. But bad real estate agent, that mistake can follow you around considerably longer. Because a great real estate agent isn't just somebody who unlocks doors and points out the kitchen, has granite countertops. You can see the countertops. You need somebody who understands the market, knows what questions to ask, recognizes potential problems, negotiates well, and sees if there's any diggers in the neighborhood. And actually knows what they're doing when things get complicated. I couldn't help that. 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
0: We are signing off today. We want to thank Angela Boggs very much for coming in and sitting in for Stu.
1: You're welcome.
0: Yes. he will be back tomorrow, I believe. He is healing at the Rectal Trauma Center at St. Joseph's Hospital, which is near here.
1: It was a very different place. I went there once.
0: Very different. I believe it's where Bonnie Blue just had her baby.
1: It's where you recovered. It's not where you...
0: I see. Okay, well, Bonnie Blue did just have her baby. I don't know which one of the 1,800 people she slept with is the father.
1: Neither does she.
0: We do know. But we do know that she's already a better mom than Lindsay Glancy. So that's an exciting thing. She's the one that...
1: we know.
0: murdered her kids, and for some reason people are like, you go, girl. certainly seems like a normal response. But that's the only baby that... had to be kept from a premature birth with a loose netting.
1: Hey, we made a baby today. Oh. You talked about it earlier. I'm sorry.
0: What baby?
1: You said there was a baby because we didn't take
0: the condom. Oh, yes, because we did America without a condom today.
1: Yes.
0: Well, we did it first with a condom, and then we said, you know what would be more pleasurable?
1: Just let God decide.
0: We took it off, and we went in raw, which is the name of my new special. But it was already done by Eddie Murphy, so I'm just calling it 30 Minutes with Dave Landau, which is 28 minutes longer than doing it with me raw. I hope you all have a pleasant evening, and we'll see you tomorrow. Hug your kids, don't murder them. Good night.
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13: Is Christian nationalism and white evangelicals are the source of all of our problems? At least that's what you're hearing on Instagram from the so-called progressive Christians. Well, don't worry. We are responding to all of this and more on today's episode of Relatable. Hey guys, welcome to Relatable. Happy Monday. Hope everyone is having a wonderful day so far. All right, I gotta tell you, God's eternal plan of redemption is going off without a hitch. It's still going off without a hitch. On this week, on this day, it is still going off without a hitch. Nothing surprises him or takes him aback. Nothing confuses him. Nothing throws him off. He is sovereign over all of it. He is never looking down and wondering, how did you get into this mess? What is going on? He is all seeing. He is all knowing. And he is working all things together for the good of those who love him, who are called according to his purpose. And that is what we can trust, that one day there will be no more disagreement, no more politics, no more debate, because Jesus is coming back. He wins and he will rule in perfect peace forever. So what is our role? It's not just to sit on our hands and wait for that day. It's to do the next right thing in faith with excellence and for the glory of God. When we don't know what to do, we don't know how to make a difference, that's what we can do, because God uses the unseen and unsung faithful acts of obedience of believers to advance his kingdom. Sometimes that's something really public. Sometimes it's just changing a diaper or washing dishes or sending an email with joy and excellence. So I always like to start out the week with that reminder. It's as much for me as it is for you, because we're talking about things that can make us angry, understandably, that can make us sad, and it can feel like the world is going to hell in a handbasket. But actually, we know who wins in the end. But as we are navigating the chaos of this world, we have to remember, as Christians, we are called to be agents of order and agents of clarity. We have the opportunity, when things are crazy outside, to be a refuge of strength and truth. And so one thing that I really like to do, I like might be a strong word. One thing that I think is necessary for me to do is to look at some of the most prominent claims that you are seeing, especially on Instagram, especially from people who are identifying as progressive Christians, and then rebut them using logic and using scripture. I will say, in some way, this is one of my favorite things to do. And that is why I thoroughly enjoyed my 3-hour debate on Jubilee, one conservative Christian versus 20 supposedly liberal Christians talking about all of these things. It's kind of what I do on a daily basis. And I found when I was in that setting that this is a lot like doing my podcast. And you guys always appreciate when I kind of give you the tools to say, when someone says this, this is how you respond. So that's what we are going to be doing today. Progressives are really good at emotionally evocative language. They are really good at using scripture in such a way that arrests your thinking and emotionally manipulates you into supporting their position, into believing that being a progressive means being a good person, means being Christ-like, and being on the other side of that is scary and wrong and bad. So I want to give you the words to be able to support why you believe what you believe biblically and politically, especially when it comes to immigration. So I just want to go through some of the claims, starting with this first claim that I've seen over and over again, that supporting ICE operations or any kind of immigration enforcement is so-called Christian nationalism. We've talked about Christian nationalism a few times over the years, but we just got to hammer home what this actually means, what our perspective on it should be. Benjamin Kramer, a lot of you guys have sent me his post on Instagram. He's a pastor at the Cathedral of the Rockies. This is a United Methodist Church congregation in Idaho. United Methodist Church split several years ago over the LGBTQ issue, whether we should honor so-called gay marriage as something that is biblically legitimate. He is a very progressive guy. He doesn't talk about in this latest post that is very popular with 143,000 likes on Instagram, ICE specifically. But judging by his other posts and the timing of this, this is clearly what he is talking about. So this is a post against so-called Christian nationalism. And I'm not going to go through all maybe 20 slides that he put up, but I'll just give you a taste of what he is saying and then I'll respond to it. So he says, Christian nationalism looks like seeing Jesus hanging on the cross and saying he should have just obeyed the law. Christian nationalism, Ben Kramer says, looks like cheering on Pharaoh while condemning Moses for being too political. Christian nationalism, he says, looks like getting outraged at the prophet Nathan for rebuking King David for his horrid sins and telling him God can use a filthy-minded, wealthy man to accomplish good things. And then the last one that I'll read, although there are quite a few more that you can read on your own, Christian nationalism looks like using the Bible to seek first the power of the empire. Rather than the self-sacrificial love of Jesus, Christian nationalism looks like worshiping power rather than loving God and our neighbors. Christian nationalism looks nothing like Jesus. So this is a moniker that gets thrown my way a lot. And if you are a conservative Christian, you have probably been told this quite a few times. At this point, like I typically, when someone messages me that, I just respond with sarcasm. I think we learned from Jesus that well-timed sarcasm actually makes a better point sometimes than literalism. Someone called me that the other day, just said, I think you mean you're a Christian nationalist. And I said, oh my gosh, Stephanie, I've changed my mind on everything. Thank you so much. My eyes are opened. Abortion is great and men can become women. It just doesn't work, but I want you to know why it doesn't work. I want you to know why this whole Christian nationalist fear-mongering thing should do absolutely nothing for you. And you really shouldn't be afraid of someone calling you this. Okay, so number one, what is Christian nationalism? We learned from 2020 the importance of defining our term. So what is a Christian? We could define it as those who believe in the gospel of Jesus Christ. This is followers of Jesus of Nazareth, who is God, who is the only way, the only truth, and the only life, the only way to heaven. What is nationalism? Putting the priorities of your nation first. That's literally what that means. What it is not, and this is what progressives seem to think that it is or how they describe it, it is not believing that America is the chosen nation or the new Israel, that all of the prophecies of the Old Testament are fulfilled in America today. And if you are someone who is on the right and you do believe that, that's not biblical. But most people who are called Christian nationalist derisively, don't believe those things. They are simply people who are Christians. And so we have Christian values that infiltrate every area of our lives. And we are placed providentially by God in America. So we seek the interests of our country first, as every other country.

0: security of other countries. We read something like this in Jeremiah 27. The Israelites are in exile in Babylon. And God tells them, but seek the welfare of the city where I have sent you into exile and pray to the Lord on its behalf, for in its welfare, you will find your welfare. And if that was true of exiles then, that they should seek the welfare of the city that they're placed in, surely it is true for Christian exiles here today to seek the welfare of the country, of the city, of the community in which we have been placed. Is Christian nationalism wrong? Another part of this is that every single person believes their worldview should inform the policies of our country. This is natural. This is inevitable for the atheist, for the agnostic, for the progressive, for the Christian, for the conservative. Every single person allows our worldview, the fullness of our belief system, to follow us into the voting booth. Don't be fooled into believing that you as a conservative Christian are the only person who is not allowed to let your belief system inform your vote. Every other group does this. You have the right and responsibility to do the same. And by the way, Ben Cramer does the same thing. He believes that his worldview as a so-called progressive Christian should inform policies, should inform the law, and should be enforced on everyone else. I'll get into that in just a second. Let me pause, tell you about our first sponsor for the day, and that is Jevity. All right, I just got my blood work done with Jevity, and I just looked at some of my results. Not all of my results are in, and I am fascinated by everything they could find. And it was so easy. They sent a phlebotomist to me and they took my blood, which took, I don't know, maybe 15 seconds. They got all of these vials, but it was completely painless. It was so convenient. I was able to go about my day immediately after. It didn't disrupt my day at all. They fit it right into my schedule. And that was only, I think, a little over a week ago, and I've already been able to go online, look at my portal, see all of the things that are going great within my body, some of the things that need to be adjusted and are easily fixed. 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
3: hear a lot from people like Ben Kramer that putting your country first is wrong, or allowing your Christian conservative views to inform how you vote, that that's wrong. But then when we look back at some of the things that he said and posted over the years, 8 months ago, for example, he posted myth number one, immigrants are a drain on our country. What I'm most interested in is not that he's saying that that's a myth, but his response to that. He says the Bible never defines a person's worth by their economic output. In fact, it warns us not to favor the rich over the poor. God's kingdom is built not on cost-benefit analysis, but on belovedness. The call to welcome the stranger is rooted in who God is, not in what the stranger can offer us. So what I want to point out here is that he is conflating the kingdom of God with America. So he is refuting this political statement. People usually don't say it like this, that immigrants are a drain on our economy, but they might say illegal immigration is really difficult economically. Like, it affects the labor force, it affects the demand and therefore the price for houses. And that's really difficult for the poor and hardworking people who are citizens of this country. And he responds by saying God's kingdom is built not on cost benefit analysis. We're not talking about God's kingdom. We're talking about the United States. So actually, in him saying that Christian nationalists are trying to enforce some theocracy by allowing the law to be informed by what we believe, he is actually the one that is conflating our spiritual obligation to the poor in the spiritual kingdom of heaven with America here today. And we see that over and over again. And we'll have more on that point in just a second. Here's another question that we have to explore when we're seeing this Christian nationalist accusation. Is so-called Christian nationalism violating the separation of church and state? This is something that I see a lot, that you, Christian, can't vote against abortion because that is not separating church and state. First of all, separation of church and state. Not in the Constitution. It was in a letter to the Danbury Baptists. It is a principle that we see, yes, in the First Amendment, but you will not see those words there. It is a separation of the authority of the church from the authority of the state, primarily to protect the church, not primarily to protect the state. But this is not the separation of God in law. The founders knew that that was impossible. And that is why, for example, in the Declaration of Independence, we read that we were created by a God who has given us inalienable rights, among them being life, liberty, and the pursuit of happiness. The founders knew that our rights come from God. And that is the basis for the law giving in the United States. That is not a theocracy. That is stating the belief that a creator whose power transcends the government and who is the arbiter of morality must be the basis of our general law giving. Because morality always informs the law. People say, oh, you can't legislate morality. No, you have to legislate morality. Like, morality is legislation. Every single law is making a moral statement. Okay, so is Christian nationalism so-called violating separation of church and state? Our worldview and policy was never meant to be separate, and it's actually impossible to do that. I do not think that Christians are called to enact a theocracy here in the United States. We don't see precedent for that in scripture, and I don't believe that we should be forcing people to go to church or to believe a certain way. But which worldview should inform policy? Of course, I think it's the Christian worldview. And then last in all of this, is immigration enforcement bad? So if we are to put aside the Christian nationalist thing for a second, which we've already addressed, is immigration enforcement unbiblical or wrong or evil? You've heard me say this a lot, and I just want to reiterate it because there's a lot of new people here, it seems. Every country has the right and responsibility to regulate immigration and control its borders. Zimbabwe has that right. China has that right. South Korea has that right. And America has that right, because sovereignty equals legitimacy, and legitimacy equals the ability to make and enforce laws which protect you. Okay? And it's also important to note in all of this, as we read from people like Ben Cramer, that it's us, we're seeking empire, we're seeking more power, and that's why we're enforcing immigration and protecting our borders. I just want to note something, that progressives and the Democrats actually seek to make the government bigger. They want more power to the government, less power to parents, less power to churches, less power to individuals. They want the government making more decisions, taking more in taxes, gaining more authority to do everything except what the Bible actually tasks the government to do. And this is important in the immigration conversation or any conversation about politics and law. Romans 13, 2 through 4, for rulers are not a terror to good conduct, but to bad. That's how it's supposed to be. Would you have no fear of the one who is in authority? Then do what is good and you will receive his approval, for he is God's servant for your good. But if you do wrong, be afraid, for he does not bear the sword in vain. For he is the servant of God, an avenger who carries out God's wrath on the wrongdoer. All right, the government was instituted by God. It was his idea. Law and law enforcement were God's idea. Now, this right here is why it is so important to elect politicians that define good and evil how God defines them.
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3: The last administration, especially, who calls evil good and good evil, who thinks that it's good to force a company, to force its employees to take an experimental COVID shot, or thinks it's good for boys to identify as girls and go into the girls' bathroom, or who thinks it's good to abort as many babies as possible. Well, yeah, we're going to have a hard time bearing the brunt of Romans 13. But if you have an administration that defines good and evil the way that God defines it, this is why it matters so much who we vote for, then this is actually a blessing to a country. All right. Another statement. So that was all under Christian nationalism. Another statement that we hear over and over again is that we shouldn't put America first because the kingdom of God is multicultural. Okay, so Ben Kramer says, Christian nationalism looks like hearing God say, I will pour out my spirit on all people in Acts 2, where all nations, languages, tribes were present, then protesting by saying, America first. Okay, so now we're going to get into this point. This is my favorite point about Christian nationalism and all of this stuff. And I just really want you to understand this. There's an irony in this accusation. Progressives, as I noted earlier, consistently conflate America and the church, which is the very thing they accuse Christian nationalists of doing. America should have looser immigration laws, they say, because the Bible says to love the foreigner. America shouldn't put our nation first, they say, because the kingdom of God is multicultural. America should implement socialist economic policies, they say, because the early church gave everything they had to each other. Number one, these verses are taken out of context. This is called eisegesis, when you read a message or read a meaning into the text rather than reading the text and pulling the real meaning out of the text by studying its original language and its context. Yes, we are supposed to love the sojourner. That is true. Exodus 22:1. But no, this does not justify illegal immigration. We read in Exodus 12:49, there shall be one law for the native and for the stranger who sojourns among you. One law. That means that there was not a condoning of lawlessness or illegal immigration. The sojourners that came into the land of Israel, yes, they were cared for, and yes, they were not oppressed, but they also had to get circumcised. Like, they also had to follow laws when it came to homosexuality and marriage, every cleansing law, every civic law that was on the books. They weren't just given a pass for lawlessness just because they were sojourners. So this is what we consistently see from God, that he is a God of mercy and also a God of order for our good. Yes, the kingdom of God is multicultural. Every knee will bow and every tongue will confess that Jesus Christ is Lord. We read that in Romans 14:11. But no, this does not mean that every nation has to represent every culture. The truth is, hot take, we do not see the importance of ethnic diversity within nations or local churches anywhere in scripture. Nowhere. Does China or Yemen need more diversity? For some reason, like, we don't see people saying, gosh, China really needs more black people. Like, they need more Latinx communities in Yemen. No one ever says that. It's only America and the UK, Northern Europe, Canada. We need more ethnic diversity, but these homogenous countries don't. Why? Because of this assumption that progressives sometimes don't even know that they're asserting that less whiteness is better or holier. No one's going up to the Hispanic church or the Korean church on the, you know, street corner in Plano saying, like, why don't you have more people of Norwegian descent inside your doors? But if there's a predominantly white church in a predominantly white area, you get people walking in and saying, you know, why don't you have more black people here? And so the call for diversity is not even sincere. And that's not something we necessarily have to represent as a signal of holiness in the local church. Yes, it is true that the early church gave everything they had. We read that in Acts 2:45. But This followed belief, baptism, and an outpouring of the Holy Spirit, and it was not compelled by the government. You see this over and over again with this conflation of the kingdom of God and America, that they will take particular decontextualized verses and say, this should be the policy in America. But then to the conservative argument, which says God is the source of truth and goodness, and there are principles we see in scripture that we should let inform our morality and therefore shape our laws without forcing a theocracy, that's bad. And then they'll say, well, the kingdom of God and America are the same and we should enforce generosity and diversity that we see in the early church in the future of kingdom of heaven. And so that's the hypocrisy that we see over and over again. Conservatives, we say that people are made in God's image, that murder is wrong, we shouldn't kill babies inside the womb. Progressives, that's Christian nationalism. Now give me your lunch money so I can give it to the Somalian daycare center. Like, those are the differences that we're seeing in how we interpret how Christians should interact with politics in America.
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3: We see a lot from so-called progressive Christians that Jesus was an activist. He was killed by basically ICE agents in the Roman Empire just following orders, just doing their jobs. He was an activist killed by the Roman Empire for opposing state power. That is not true. That is not why Jesus died. Jesus gave up his own life voluntarily. We read that in John 10:18. No one takes it, my life, from me, but I lay it down, Jesus says, of my own accord. I have authority to lay it down, and I have authority to take it up again. This charge I have received from my Father. You know, we get this like weak hippie Jesus from these progressives that was basically like a communist non-binary activist, and that's not who he was. Jesus is God. Ephesians 5:2. And walk in love as Christ loved us and gave himself up for us, a fragrant offering and sacrifice to God. He gave himself up for us. Jesus, first of all, was not an activist. He changed, yes, how the world saw and treated vulnerable people. Christians have carried that baton for millennia, by the way, but he was not killed for opposing state power. Christians, by taking the baton of the gospel and the belief in the Imago Dei, the belief in actual biblical justice, have changed cultures, have forged Western civilization, have ended infanticide and child sacrifice in so many different ways across all kinds of cultures. And I would actually love those on the progressive side who call themselves Christians to join us in that fight. And yet, for some reason, brutalizing kids inside the womb, brutalizing kids outside of the womb who say they're born in the wrong body, that apparently is great biblically. Those of us who oppose that are Christian nationalists, but they won't join us in the fight to care for the Imago Dei of the people who actually can't defend themselves. And yet, it's Ben Cramer who says, you have a clever way of ignoring the commands of God so you can follow your own teachings. He's quoting Jesus in Mark 7:9. I would say that he should be very careful of quoting Mark 7:9 here, because that could be said about him. In fact, if we look at the context of Mark 7, we see that the Pharisees are gathering around Jesus and they're noticing that his disciples are eating without having washed their hands, which goes against tradition, but there was no biblical command against this. And so Jesus rebukes them, Mark 7:6-9. And he said to them, well, did Isaiah prophesy of you hypocrites? As it is written, this people honors me with their lips, but their heart is far from me. In vain do they worship me, teaching as doctrines the commandments of men. You leave the commandment of God and hold to the tradition of men. And he said to them, you have a fine way of rejecting the commandment of God in order to establish your tradition. So I think that Ben Cramer and others like him, and we should all read scripture and assess our own lives and our own sides and our own hearts. But I see this so clearly reflected in someone who is using the principles of man, the principles of secular progressivism, and is proof texting the Bible to try to fit those interpretations into his belief system. The truth is that many of the examples that Cramer is using from these biblical narratives have nothing to do with how God says a nation should be governed. He takes these interpersonal commands about our relationships and how we should voluntarily treat other people, and he projects that into prescribed policy. And really, Cramer seems to imply through these interpretations that he would rather we adopt his version of Christian nationalism, one in which the government takes on the personal responsibilities that Christians have to show generosity and kindness. And I think it's a really good reminder for all of us, but especially a pastor, what 2 Timothy 2:15 says, do your best to present yourself to God as one approved, a worker who has no need to be ashamed, rightly handling the word of truth. Which reminds me of another former pastor and so-called Christian leader, John Pavlovitz. He is apparently a former evangelical pastor, and now he is a writer. I have tried to get him on my show several times. We've gone back and forth a few times over the years because he is far left, LGBTQ affirming, and he deconstructed at some point. He is no longer a pastor. And he posted on Instagram that the biggest threat to our country, in fact, the source of all of our strife and all of our woes as a nation, come from white evangelicals, conservative white evangelicals, not black evangelicals, not Hispanic evangelicals who might share our same belief, but certain people of a certain melanin count who are also conservative evangelicals. So let's go through this post that as of now has over 42,000 likes on Instagram. So it's obviously resonating with some people. A pastor's warning, not a pastor, I just want to point that out. He's not a pastor anymore. We're not in a civil war, but a Christian nationalist holy war, and they must not win. News to me, John. I need you to understand something, he argues. Conservative white evangelicals need to be stopped. You might agree with me as a simple emotional reflex, he says, but that's not enough. I need you to know the danger and the urgency of this moment. He says that our moral failure as evangelicals will get exponentially worse now that we have an unprecedented opportunity. We are religious extremists. And so listen to this. I don't know if you knew this about our power and just how powerful we are, white evangelicals. He says, if allowed to continue, their death grip on all three branches of government, death grip, conservative Christians will render this nation unrecognizable. LGBTQ people, Muslims, women, people of color, immigrants, and non-Christians will never have equality under the law again. I would like to see your source cited. Like, and I just want to pause for a second. Is democracy, does democracy mean people who I like are elected? Like, I just want to be clear about that. He says we have a death grip on all three branches of government. Well, Donald Trump was elected by popular and electoral vote. So what happened there? Why is it a death grip just when the people that you didn't vote for get elected? Do you believe in democracy or not? Or do you believe in your version of a Christian nationalist theocracy? I would love to know. He says full-blown theocracy is the plan. Trust me. Trust me, bro. When I tell you that we won't recover from it if they are ever given greater power or prolonged influence, if we fail at opposing their Christo-fascist agenda in both the streets and the polls, he's looking for more martyrs, by the way. My opinion is that he's looking for more Rene Goods and more Alex Preddies because that gives him the ability to stoke these flames that he thinks will change the course of the next election. He said, we won't have elections anymore. We will never have a voice again in our lifetimes. Okay, this is the kind of stuff that inspires, very tragically, people like Rene Good and Alex Preddy to go out into the streets and to bust the taillights of ICE officers and try to run over another ICE officer. Because people believe stuff like this. Without any citation or any source, just trust me, bro. I don't know, but I know, no. Like, that's the vibe that's going on here. And unfortunately, people who are already unstable in some way or already have resentment in some way, they are very incensed by this. He said, I wish more decent people in America remembered that they are among the vast majority instead of acting as if they are helpless victims of Republican Christians. We could defeat them. We need to defeat them and we have to oppose them, yada, yada. He says, as a former pastor, I can't make this any clearer. So the top line was that he's a pastor now, he's a former pastor. White evangelical Christians, listen to this. Listen to this and tell me if this reminds you of any dangerous language that you have seen in the past that has led to some very scary movements around the world. He says, white evangelical Christians are the source of everything afflicting our nation. All of this violence, chaos, dehumanization, and suffering, if you want the beautiful, expansive humanity of this world to be equally protected, respected, and cared for, they need to be stopped. All right. So I just want to remind you that evangelical Christians, Christians who pray every day, Christians who go to church every week, that statistically we give the most in charity, that we adopt the most children, that we offer the most volunteer service hours every year. This is the hallmark of Christianity. This is why we have this amazing country in which we have something called rights that can't be arbitrarily given and taken away by the government. This is why we have this concept of the Imago Dei, that people matter because they're people, not because of their political capital, not because of their productivity, not because of what ancient Roman Greece and Greek society believed, that you have to have a logos or the ability to rationalize in order to be a valuable person. But people matter because they're people. We have that concept. We have the concept of justice because of Christianity. And yet, this person, who still claims to be a Christian, by the way, says that it's white evangelicals who are the source of all of our affliction. What do you think that is going to encourage his readers to go out and do? He says, America is not in a civil war. We're in white Christian nationalist, grim and loveless holy war. All people of faith, morality, and conscience need to stand together and push them back into the hell they came from. I mean, really, you cannot get any stronger language that seems to be a death threat without coming out and saying it. Like, that is some pretty radical stuff that is getting almost 50,000 likes on Instagram by someone who claims to be a Christian. And I would love sincerely to have John on the show, like any format, in person. I would love for us to have a conversation. And I want to know, give me your examples. Give me your examples of this. How are we the source of affliction? I've been an evangelical Christian my entire life. I am around evangelical Christians every single day. And when I think about, for example, Share the Arrows and having 6,000 to 7,000 women for the past 2 years in one room worshiping together, loving each other, holding each other's babies, comforting each other when they cried, befriending strangers from all around the world, I can tell you these are the kindest, the most loving, the most charitable, the most generous women you will ever find. You know what I see when I see the people, not saying all people on the left or all people who vote Democrat, but when I see some of these radically violent agitators, people who follow people like John Pavlovitz out in the street, you know what it reminds me? It reminds me of the White Witch's Army in the Chronicles of Narnia. Like, and I'm not just talking about their outward appearance. Like, I am talking about the disorder in their heart and their lives. And there's no other explanation besides a profound spiritual explanation that these people swap evil for good and just cannot see things rightly. They are truly blind guides. And we should pray for people like Pavlovitz and people who believe in this kind of stuff. And we've got a biblical response to this. And I hope that there's someone out there listening that the word of God can seep into and realize that they need to turn away from this and they just need to repent.
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3: Okay, so a couple things here. Evangelical Christians are not the only people who support Trump or who support ICE. Many of the federal agents that work for ICE and Border Patrol are not white. They might not even be Republicans. They might not even be evangelicals. But Pavlovitz effectively erases all of those groups. They're outside of white evangelicals. He erases the legal immigrants and the citizens of all ethnicities who think secure borders are a good idea. And he's trying to prop up this belief that conservative Christians are racist and that we're bigots and that we have like a monopoly on evil. And the irony is, of course, that he is accusing white evangelicals of racial prejudice while he is practicing that himself. And therefore, he is showing partiality. We read over and over again that partiality is a sin. It is not of God. James 2:1, for example, "My brothers, show no partiality as you hold the faith in our Lord Jesus Christ, the Lord of glory." We saw this over and over again in 2020. People who profess to be Christians telling white people, you need to apologize to black people. Even if you are never involved in any kind of racial prejudice, it is your responsibility and your burden. And black people, you basically have no responsibility or agency. You can do whatever you want to, and white people have to apologize. That is not an exaggeration. Be the Bridge and their regulations for their Facebook group and the groups that they were hosting actually said that white people had to allow black women of color to yell and wail at them and to accuse them, and white people couldn't defend themselves. Okay, so that was in Christian circles, that kind of partiality happening. Doesn't surprise me that in the secular circles, and I do consider him secular, that they are boasting of this kind of partiality. But Matthew 7:1-5 tells us, "Judge not that you be judged." This is a verse that is very popular among progressives, but I think the rest of the verse is really important. "For with the judgment you pronounce, you will be judged, and with the measure you use, it will be measured to you. Why do you see the speck that is in your brother's eye, but do not notice the log that is in your own eye? Or how can you say to your brother, 'Let me take the speck out of your eye,' when there is a log in your own eye? You hypocrite. First take the log out of your own eye, and you will see clearly to take the speck out of your brother's eye." And so we are supposed to, as we see in John 7:24, not judge by appearances, so not skin color, not socioeconomic status, but we are to judge with right judgment. So it's not that we're not supposed to judge. It's not that we're not supposed to discern right from wrong. It's not that we're not supposed to call out sin, but we can't do it hypocritically, and we can't do it by judging people on appearances, which of course is exactly what Pavlovitz is doing. He also claims that conservative white evangelicals have experienced a, quote, wholesale moral failure without providing any examples. Maybe you have to subscribe to the Substack and pay those $8 a month in order to find out what his examples are. But I'm more interested in what scripture says here. Proverbs 19:5, "A false witness will not go unpunished, and he who breathes out lies will not escape." That's really important for all of us, especially professional yappers. We talk a lot, and we need to make sure that we have very high standards for the truthfulness of what we're saying. Proverbs 10:18, "The one who conceals hatred has lying lips, and whoever utters slander is a fool." Matthew 12:36, "I tell you, on the day of judgment, people will give account for every careless word that they speak." Again, for professional writers, for pastors, for podcasters like me, I want to take those verses seriously. So I'm not just lodging those verses against Pavlovitz. Those are verses that I want to consider every day. But I wish people like him would also consider, like, if you really fear God and you believe that one day you will give him account, then the accusations you make of other people, they carry a lot of weight. That's why it's better to make accusations against one individual, because you can be pretty sure that you're right. Like, if you're digging into the truth of that and you're actually looking for evidence and you're saying, okay, that person is sinning, this is how I know, you have a much better chance of being truthful and correct than if you say, all people who look like that, or all people who vote like that, they all hate babies, or they all hate immigrants, or whatever. You've got a really good chance that you're lying somewhere in there. So I want to take that seriously as well. Pavlovitz makes projections that conservative white evangelicals will usher in full blown theocracy. He calls this a clear and sober forecast, because if you just say that, then it makes it so. I declare bankruptcy. It just doesn't work like that. Women will lose bodily autonomy and voting rights, he says. But here's the truth, is that we don't believe in autonomy at all costs. Not Christians. Autonomy and authenticity are only good if they are in submission to God's truth. Authenticity and autonomy used to justify things like identifying as the opposite gender or killing the baby inside your womb is not something that Christians should support. So opposing abortion, he's using bodily autonomy as a euphemism for that, which is another form of lying, which is a sin, by the way. Abortion is not biblical. Exodus 20:13 is very simple. You shall not murder. A baby inside the womb, whether it's a zygote or whether it is a fetus, whatever medical language you want to use, that is still a living human being that is defenseless and legally innocent. And therefore, by definition, killing that human being is murder. And so, of course, Christians should be against it. That's like Christianity 101. We should be against murder. Psalm 139, 13 through 16. For you formed my inward parts. You knit me together in my mother's womb. I praise you, for I'm fearfully and wonderfully made. Wonderful are your works. My soul knows it very well. I love this part. My frame was not hidden from you when I was being made in secret, intricately woven in the depths of the earth. Your eyes saw my unformed substance. And then in your book were written for me all the days as yet there were none of them, my unformed substance. So I see a lot from progressives, and this is not in this particular article, but the baby is not a baby inside the womb because he or she looks like a clump of cells, or they don't have, you know, a fully formed brain yet, or they don't have all of their fingers and toes. But the Bible says that God can see our unformed form, our unformed body, and that God cares about it, that he forms it, that he knits it together, and that it has value. And so progressives really don't, for me, carry a lot of moral weight in any of their arguments when it comes to human rights, when they persistently believe that babies inside the womb have no right to legal protection against being dismembered by forceps. Like, I am willing to hear you out a lot more, even if you're on the opposite side of the aisle, like if you can just meet me there. Like, if we can both just say, okay, I think killing any innocent person is wrong and should be illegal in or outside of the womb, then I feel like we at least have enough of a shared moral basis where we can talk about the rest of the stuff. But if we can't agree on that, then to me, like, your cries for justice and human rights are just laughable. And then, of course, saying women aren't going to have rights, he's basically just talking about abortion. Repealing the 19th Amendment, it's pretty fringe. There are some people who believe in that, don't think that's something that's going to be carried out anytime soon. LGBTQ people will lose rights to marry and adopt. And again, this is a very straightforward biblical position that marriage was created by God. It was designed by God, rooted in creation, reiterated throughout scripture, repeated by Jesus in Matthew 19, representative of Christ in the church and reflective of the gospel. We've talked about those five R's many times. And if we believe that we are supposed to carry the cause of the fatherless, then that would apply to those who are motherless too, which means that we are not going to purposely manufacture motherlessness and fatherlessness by supporting the legal redefinition of marriage. We could go through Leviticus 20, Romans 1, 1 Corinthians 6 for the prohibitions on homosexuality. Those of you who have been listening to the show for any amount of time have watched us and listened to us go through that many times. You can go back and listen to past episodes if you are curious. He says people of color will be excluded from the electoral process. Lie. Immigrants will be denied opportunity and refuge. Also not true. Just a reminder that that America has accepted more refugees than any other country by far. And I think that's a good thing. I want us to prioritize Christian refugees from war-torn countries. And I still want them to be vetted. And I still want there to be a way, when safe, for them to go back to their home country. But I do just want to say that it is the responsibility and the right of any country to say, this is how many refugees we should take and no more. And for people who say, oh, we should accept all asylum seekers or all refugees, really any people who oppose immigration enforcement, I think it's a really good idea to ask them some questions. Like, is there any level of enforcement of our immigration law that is not Christian nationalist, that wouldn't be fascist? Like, is there any limit to the number of people that we should accept? Or should we, do we have an obligation in your mind to accept every single person from every country that is poorer than the United States? At any point, do American interests start to outweigh the interests of people from Zambia? At what point does that become not Christian nationalist? Most of them can't answer these questions because they've never thought through it before. But the fact of the matter is, every country has that right and responsibility. It's common sense. And I think it's important for us to remember that, yes, the American Somalian person is our neighbor. We can love them and we can care for them. But Lake and Riley is also our neighbor. And Molly Tibbetts is also our neighbor. And Kate Steinle was also our neighbor. And loving them would have meant making sure that our immigration law is enforced. Like, we wouldn't be seeing all of this chaos right now, this unfortunate violence and this loss of life, if we had had common sense, tough immigration law, and if we had been enforcing it. And it's worth pointing out yet again that I didn't see John Pavlovitz or Ben Kramer or any of these people up in arms when Joe Biden and especially Barack Obama were doing the same things, because they were. It wasn't any crazier, or it's not any crazier now. It wasn't more humane then. They didn't use due process. You can go back and listen to last Wednesday's episode for some examples on that. A lot of this is manufactured outrage. And if you haven't read my book, Toxic Empathy, like, I don't even care if you buy it. Borrow it from a friend. Go to the library. Most libraries have it, although it's usually checked out, because I really just at least want you to read chapter 4 of this book. But this will give you words and an understanding for everything that is going on right now. Of course, you can get it on Amazon and all those good places. But if you don't have the cash to buy it right now, there are lots of places that you can get it for free. And I really want you to be equipped. This book is my answer to the question, what do I say when? On almost every subject, it's concise and it'll give you all of the biblical and factual knowledge that you need on these subjects. I'm really passionate about it because I don't want Christian women to be duped by toxic empathy. I want us to be good thinkers. And I love talking about evangelical women, but the fact of the matter is, it's not just evangelicals who are struggling with this stuff and who are getting confused on this stuff. We got issues outside of the evangelical camp, but I want everyone to remember that.
9: Okay. It's been 6 years since the COVID pandemic, and I think America is just starting to grapple with how much of an influence it's had on all aspects of public life. And what's really brought this into focus is the recent testimony or non-testimony of Anthony Fauci. And one of the COVID critics who was most courageous and who was really earliest to the story is Rutgers University scientist Dr. Richard Ebright. And I want to have you on the show to talk with me and Lomas to go through this whole timeline, but let's begin in a very particular place. Here's Ashley Moody talking about the preemptive pardon of Anthony Fauci.
10: And before I conclude, if I can just put up our pardon. This is the pardon you have heard so much about. And Dr. Fauci, the only other person that got a pardon like this, I believe, had a last name of Biden. This pardon goes back to, and if you'll see, January the 1st of 2014. Did you talk to President Biden and ask for this pardon?
11: On the advice of counsel, I respectfully declined to answer based upon my rights under the Fifth Amendment to the Constitution.
10: Who did you talk to in the White House about this pardon?
11: On the advice of counsel, I respectfully declined to answer based upon my rights under the Fifth Amendment to the Constitution.
10: Did you specifically ask that it be dated back to the beginning of 2014?
11: On the advice of counsel, I respectfully declined to answer based upon my rights under the Fifth Amendment to the Constitution.
10: Did you do that so that you would be given immunity going back to the beginning of 2014?
11: On the advice of counsel, I respectfully declined to answer based upon my rights under the Fifth Amendment to the Constitution.
10: I'm just very interested why it was this date. Did it have anything to do with the fact that 2014 was also the year that the NIAID or NIH began funding EcoHealth Alliance's Understanding the Risk of Bat Coronavirus Emergence Grant?
11: On the advice of counsel, I respectfully decline to answer based upon my rights under the Fifth Amendment to the Constitution.
10: And this is the same grant that funded the work on bat coronaviruses at the Wuhan Institute on Virology.
9: So take us back and tell us exactly what's happening here and what's the significance of this backdated pardon all the way to 2014.
12: I, of course, do not know the motivation that the Biden administration used, that the autopen operator used to start the date of pardon. I can say that Anthony Fauci approved a research grant that supported high-risk virus discovery research and very high-risk virus gain-of-function research on SARS coronaviruses in Wuhan, China, starting in 2014. I can also say that Anthony Fauci, in his role as NIAID director, repeatedly and flagrantly, misfeasantly violated U.S. government policies that were put in effect in 2014 to protect the public from laboratory-generated pandemics, specifically a pause that was put in place in October 2014 that precluded federal funding of gain-of-function research on influenza viruses, MERS viruses, and SARS viruses, a pause that most definitely covered the research in that grant proposal, but which, nevertheless, Anthony Fauci and his office continued the funding in flagrant violation, open violation of the pause. I would then go on to point out that in the beginning of 2018, a new federal government policy was put in place to protect the public from laboratory-generated pandemics. This was the HHS Framework for Potential Pandemic Pathogen Care and Oversight, or P3CO for short. It allowed federal funding for gain-of-function research on potential pandemic pathogens, but it required, before federal funding could be approved, an HHS secretary-level review, a risk-benefit review of the research project. Anthony Fauci and his office, Anthony Fauci personally, approved for renewal the grant that was started in 2014, was approved for renewal in 2019 in violation of the P3CO policy. It was approved without the required HHS secretary level review. So summarizing, getting to the main point of that summary, Anthony Fauci funded research that directly contributed to the cause of COVID and thus to 20 million deaths and $25 trillion in economic damages. And that culpability that he shares by virtue of his funding of that research is compounded and aggravated by the fact that he misfeasantly violated U.S. government policies to carry out that funding, starting in 2014 and continuing through 2020. It is plausible, I think likely, that the date of the pardon specifically matches the beginning of the approval of that grant and the series of misfeasant events beginning in late 2014 that continued the funding in violation of U.S. government policies.
9: All right, Dr. Ebright, I mean, this conversation, I think, was originally conceived of. I made some comments on Twitter about some of my skepticism about lab leak theory, and you commented saying that, no, you've got some of these facts wrong. And so I wanted to have you on to sort of clear some of this stuff up for me. Granted, I am no expert on any of this stuff. I'm just trying to make sense of news that I get here and there and kind of piece it together as a layperson. So I would really appreciate you helping connect some of these dots. And one name that kind of comes up here, and this is just kind of setting the ground for some of the explanations that and analysis that might come in a minute, but you used the name EcoHealth Alliance. That's a name that has come up. I doubt most people really know what that is. Another name associated with EcoHealth Alliance is Peter Daszak. His kind of name is all over some of the news around this. So before we even get into the sort of nitty gritty of how you arrive at this conclusion that this grant led to COVID specifically, help us better understand who some of these players are. What is EcoHealth Alliance? Who's Peter Daszak? How does this kind of research normally work? Why Wuhan? Why do this in China, et cetera?
12: So EcoHealth Alliance was a New York City-based NGO. It was an NGO that was funded primarily by the federal government. It received more than $140 million in U.S. government funding. The largest block of funding came from the U.S. Agency for International Development, USAID. The second largest block of funding came from the Department of Defense. And the third largest block of funding came from two entities within the National Institutes of Health, NIH. The first of those entities, which began funding as early as 2002, was the NIH Fogarty International Center. And the second of those entities, which began funding in 2014 to EcoHealth Alliance, was the National Institute for Allergy and Infectious Diseases, or NIAID, which is the agency that Anthony Fauci headed. EcoHealth Alliance is not a research organization per se. It does not operate a research laboratory. It has never possessed or operated a research laboratory. It serves as a funding cutout, a funding pass-through. Its role was to receive U.S. federal funding, again, from USAID, from the Department of Defense, from the National Institutes of Health, and from other agencies, and then, after taking a share for itself, to pass on that funding to research laboratories that were performing high-risk research on virus discovery and virus gain of function, including primarily research laboratories outside the United States. By using EcoHealth Alliance as a funding cutout and pass-through, the funding agencies created distance between themselves and the research they were funding, allowing them perhaps a plausible deniability about their level of understanding and control of the research they were funding.
6: Have you ever met a single person in your life that enjoys paying taxes? 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
4: This is a way to route around these prohibitions around gain of function research. Is that the sort of implied theory here?
5: Well, the research funding to Wuhan Institute of Virology, to Xi Zhongli and her project on bat SARS coronaviruses, began in 2002 and 2003 from the NIH Fogarty International Center. It was routed through this cutout, through this pass through, at a time when there were not U.S. policies in place that prohibited that funding. In 2014, when those policies were put in place, the EcoHealth Alliance continued to be used as a funding cutout and pass-through. And in this case, the funding came directly from the larger NIH Institute, the National Institute for Allergy and Infectious Diseases, and was at a larger scale.
4: I guess my question is, can you help us understand it, the mistake of this is obvious now in retrospect, but why are we doing this? That was the question that I kept circling back to and never really discovered a persuasive answer. Can you make the case, essentially on their behalf, why it's important to do this kind of research, A, and then B, why we're actually shelling out cash for this dangerous research to foreign laboratories that, you know, if you've traveled in China, I've traveled in China for 20 years, certainly don't have the kind of health and safety controls that we would expect in the United States. Why are they doing it, and why are they sending the money to overseas labs?
5: The ostensible reason is to obtain information about viral threats that may exist in nature in order to increase preparedness for potential outbreaks, epidemics, and pandemics. The actual motivation for the research for the funding agencies is bioweapons agents development, bioweapons agent intelligence gathering. After 9/11,

0: and the anthrax mailings in 2001, the United States Congress appropriated large amounts of resources for biopreparedness and biodefense. And the vice president at that time, Dick Cheney, was unhappy with biodefense research programs that were being carried out by the Department of Defense. The Department of Defense had a large and active biodefense research program, but it was focused primarily on countermeasures. That is to say, measures to react to use of a biological weapon or development of a biological threat, such as therapeutic agents and vaccines. Dick Cheney was concerned that the Department of Defense was too cautious in carrying out research on fully infectious live biological weapons agents. And it was cautious because the United States is signatory to an international treaty, the Biological Weapons Convention, and the Department of Defense had at the time and still has a Biological Weapons Convention compliance office. When research was proposed in the Department of Defense that approached the red lines set by the Biological Weapons Convention, the Department of Defense's Biological Weapons Convention Compliance Office reviewed the research and typically denied approval for the project to continue. This disturbed Dick Cheney, who felt that the United States needed an aggressive biological defense program that walked right up to the red lines set by the Biological Weapons Convention or crossed beyond those red lines. He was unable to do that through the Department of Defense, and so he sought a new agency that would be able to do that. That is to say, an agency that could direct U.S. biodefense research and that did not have a Biological Weapons Convention compliance office and would not put one in place. He identified the National Institutes of Health, National Institutes of Allergy and Infectious Diseases, NIAID, and its director, Anthony Fauci, as the agency and the individual to assume control of U.S. biodefense. And in 2003 and 2004, he placed Anthony Fauci in charge of all U.S. biodefense research efforts, civilian and military. He arranged for an almost factor of two increase in salary and compensation to Anthony Fauci, reflecting this increased and expanded role and making him the most highly compensated U.S. government official, more highly compensated than the president or a court justice. And he specified to Fauci, who complied as a condition of getting this new purview and this new compensation, that NIAID must focus its research, its biodefense research, not on countermeasures, but on live, fully infectious biological weapons agents, which is what NIAID then did. One-third of the NIAID budget at the time of Anthony Fauci's departure was $6.5 billion, with a B, per year. One-third of that budget was assigned for biodefense and specifically prioritized to what NIAID identified as Category A, Category B, and Category C threat agents, which were known biological weapons agents that had been developed by past biological weapons and biological warfare programs as agents for use in biowarfare, bioterrorism, or biocrime. This was a major reprogramming of resources at NIAID, and this was concerning to all of the recipients, or nearly all of the recipients of research at NIAID, to see that research, which previously had been focused on public health relevant infectious diseases, was now focused on diseases that kill no one in the United States or nearly no one each year, but have relevance to biological weapons use. Mm-hmm. This research through NIH that began, as I said, with NIH funding in 2002 or 2003, was part of that biodefense prioritization, initially through the NIH Fogarty International Center, and then on a larger scale through NIAID. It was explicitly categorized as biodefense research. The NIH, when it gives a grant category. The category for the grants to EcoHealth Alliance was, quote, biodefense, end quote. The research funds were provided expressly because the United States government believed that SARS viruses were potential biological weapons agents. You will recall that there was a natural outbreak that began in 2002 and ran through 2004. Mm-hmm. that natural outbreak served as a model showing that this group of viruses, the coronaviruses, particularly the SARS coronaviruses, had potential for use as a biological weapons agent. The United States reacted by assigning the original SARS virus, SARS-CoV-1, as a select agent, that is to say, as a listed agent with known biological weapons potential, and prioritizing it as a NIAID Category A priority for funding as a biological weapons agent. The research funding to EcoHealth Alliance, the cutout and pass-through that I described, was part of that funding.
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5: This is a very compelling narrative. Let me try to, as best I can, like steel man the zoonotic argument, okay? And this is perhaps hopelessly naive, but the way I'm thinking about this is, and I think a lot of people are, look, we have two buckets of competing circumstantial evidence, and there's the one bucket that goes through this history of research and grants and points to something like this potentially happening at some point. And we would even expect it to play out similarly to how this played out. The other bucket of circumstantial evidence says, wait a minute, we're at like a wet market. there's this, you know, viral respiratory outbreak that would happen exactly how we would expect a coronavirus outbreak to happen. There are these animals there, raccoon dogs or whatever, that are the perfect vector to pass this along. We find concentrations of viral material in the stalls where these raccoon dogs were. The early stages of the virus, we see these like split lineages that suggest like multiple transmissions from the animal to the human. And if we're just comparing the sort of like probability of one bucket of circumstantial evidence versus another, at best we can say is it's kind of ambivalent. We don't know. So yes, I see you shaking your head, Richard. So this is what I came here for. Tell me why this theory like just doesn't hold water.
0: Okay. Well, we'll start with, I think I would start with the evidence for the laboratory origin and then the absence of evidence for a market origin. With respect to the laboratory origin, there are four lines of evidence, and at least some of those are not circumstantial, but are direct and documentary. So the first is the location. That is circumstantial. The virus emerged in Wuhan, which is a city more than 800 miles from natural colonies of bats containing SARS-CoV-2-related viruses. But that was the world's largest center for research on SARS coronaviruses in the decade preceding the outbreak. It was the world's largest center, had the world's largest collection of bat SARS coronaviruses, and had the bat SARS coronavirus that was closest in sequence to the outbreak virus at the time of the outbreak. That points away from a natural origin, from the distance from natural sources, and points toward a lab origin. A second argument, which is much stronger, is the direct documentary evidence that tells us what research was being performed in the years preceding the outbreak in Wuhan. That research, as I told you, included virus discovery research and included very high-risk virus gain-of-function research. In the high-risk virus gain-of-function research, the researchers started with natural SARS coronaviruses and then genetically enhanced those viruses to increase their ability to infect human cells, to replicate in human cells, and to cause lethality, cause tissue damage and lethality in mice that were engineered to possess human SARS virus receptors, so-called humanized mice. We know in 2015, so 4 years before the outbreak, that research project being carried out in Wuhan and by Wuhan's collaborators was identified by a National Academies of Sciences and Royal Society of United Kingdom meeting on gain-of-function research, a meeting I attended, as being the research project that had the highest likelihood of causing a pandemic of all research projects at that time being conducted on the planet. That's 5 years before the outbreak. 1 year before the outbreak, in 2018, we know from the annual grant progress reports for the NIH grant to EcoHealth Alliance that had passed through to Wuhan Institute of Virology. 1 year before the outbreak, the researchers in Wuhan had constructed artificial SARS coronaviruses that had the ability to infect human cells, to replicate in human cells, and that had 10,000 times enhanced viral growth in lung and 1 million times enhanced viral growth in brain of humanized mice, and also had enhanced pathogenicity, enhanced ability to cause tissue damage, and 3 times enhanced lethality. We know that also in 2018, 1 year before the outbreak, based on that result, the researchers proposed to NIH to construct additional more intensely modified SARS coronaviruses, specifically targeting new SARS coronaviruses that would have higher binding affinities to human SARS virus receptors and therefore likely have higher pandemic potential. At the same time, also in 2018, those researchers and their collaborators proposed to the United States Department of Defense to construct additional genetically engineered SARS coronaviruses with the features in their NIH proposal, and also with the addition of a specific feature called a furin cleavage site, a site sequence that's associated with increased transmissibility and increased ability to infect. And to insert that site at a specific residue, we now know the exact residue at which they propose to insert it out of the hundreds of residues that they could have. It's a site called the S1-S2 junction. And we know that they propose to synthesize the nucleic acids to build those new viruses from six synthetic nucleic acid building blocks using a reagent called BSMB1.
5: Mm-hmm. Now, let me just, I want to interject real quick, because people who are skeptics will say, well, that DARPA grant was rejected, right? This is what they say anyway. And so that
0: the
5: particular...
0: NIH grant was not rejected. The NIH grant was personally and individually approved by Anthony Fauci. It was approved in violation of the P3CO policy, as I summarized before. That provided more than sufficient funding to carry out those steps. And it is the standard practice of all researchers in the molecular life sciences to submit multiple proposals for research that's planned. If any one of those proposals is successful, the research is carried out with the successful proposal. So the research in all likelihood was performed, but we know that it was performed because months after approval of the NIH renewal, with less than a year after approval of the NIH renewal, the NIH grant renewal, a virus emerges literally on the doorstep of Wuhan Institute of Virology that has the exact features that were set forth in the blueprints provided by the NIH grant proposal and the DARPA proposal. We have here a blueprint for a crime, and then we have the crime. And there is a one-for-one match. We have a virus that has between a 20% and a 25% sequence divergence in its spike gene from the original SARS virus, SARS-CoV-1, precisely as proposed in the NIH and the DARPA proposal, that has an enhanced, in fact, exceptionally high enhanced binding affinity for human SARS virus receptors, as proposed in both of those proposals, has a furin cleavage site and has it inserted at the exact amino acid site, the exact residue site proposed in the Department of Defense proposal, that has the features that show that it likely was assembled from six synthetic nucleic acid building blocks, precisely as proposed in the Department of Defense proposal, and shows that it was likely assembled using BSMB1 as the assembly reagent, as proposed in the Department of Defense proposal. These are not just mere coincidences. These are coincidences that have astronomically low probabilities of random occurrence. The furin cleavage site presence, for example, we can put a number, a statistical number, on the likelihood that that would occur by chance in nature. And we can do so because there are more than 800 sequenced natural SARS-related coronaviruses. Mm-hmm. The only SARS-related coronavirus out of the more than 800 that have been sequenced that contains a furin cleavage site is SARS-CoV-1. That tells us mathematically, that fact alone, that there is less than a 1 in 800 chance of finding a furin cleavage site in a SARS-related coronavirus. But we find one in SARS-CoV-2, and we find it at the exact position where a year earlier it was proposed to be inserted in the city where it was inserted. That is one, but there are similar astronomically low probabilities, one after the other, piled upon each other. There's effectively no possibility that this is not the product that emerged from researchers following the blueprints that were set forth in 2018.
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0: His response is the Blaze Radio Network. To organize an emergency weekend meeting for February 1st, 2020. That meeting included himself, the NIH director, Francis Collins, the director of the largest British research funding agency, Jeremy Farrar, and several researchers who work on gain-of-function virology research supported by the NIH or by Wellcome Trust, in addition to the four researchers that I mentioned. The four researchers came to that meeting, we know this because of their own records, their own private communications, expecting to make a case that there was a laboratory origin and expecting that case to be received by their funding agency heads and acted upon. When they entered the teleconference, they were informed by I believe by Francis Collins, the director of the NIH, that he, Anthony Fauci, and Jeremy Farr, the three funding agency heads, had reached agreement that consideration of a possible lab origin and public discussion of a possible lab origin would do potential grave harm to science and international harmony. The rest of the meeting then consisted of the funding agency heads, together with their gain-of-function research virologists supporting them, arguing that the researchers who had come forward to Anthony Fauci with concerns about lab origin should remain silent about their concerns and, on the contrary, publish a scientific paper, or an ostensible scientific paper, claiming that science shows a lab origin can be ruled out. The four researchers that I named in their private communications refer to this as the big ask. They state literally that they were prompted to write the paper by Collins, Fauci, and Farrar. They called that the big ask. They were in constant communication with Collins, Fauci, and Farrar about what should be in the paper. They sent drafts to Collins, Fauci, and Farrar for editing and review, and they relied on Collins, Fauci, and Farrar to make contacts with editors of scientific journals to pressure the editors of scientific journals to accept the paper. So when you ask why they did because they were instructed to. And the second point that helps provide illumination of why that instruction would be impactful was to remind to be reminded that the people making the argument, prompting them to write this false, fraudulent paper, were their funding agency officials. And the two American researchers, Christian Anderson and Robert Gary, had a large center grant, a multi-million dollar center grant proposal that was at that moment, at the time of that meeting, literally in Anthony Fauci's desk, awaiting Anthony Fauci's signature. It is a center grant, and as a center grant, it is a grant where the NIA director had full final approval authority, including the authority to overrule or ignore review scores. They knew that. The funding agency heads knew that. They, in their private communications, refer to the reason why the funding agency heads all were present on the meeting was because, I'm going to paraphrase, but very close to a direct quote, they needed to give the $8 million to Christian, Christian being Christian Anderson. They published the paper. Their communications show that they knew at the time that the claims made in the paper were false. They knew that when they submitted the paper, they knew that after they submitted the paper, they continued for months later to make private communications indicating they knew the claims in the paper were false. And 2 months after they published the paper, they received the $8.9 million grant.
5: Wow. Wow. Okay, where is the Chinese in all of this? Because surely they have their own epidemiologists. And by the way, you reference back to the original SARS case back in the early 2000s. That was incredibly embarrassing for them. And there, I remember all sorts of, you know, public statements about cleaning up these wet markets and we're going to make sure this never happens again. And so for them to just sort of consent to this narrative that this happened at the wet market actually kind of betrays some of the public statements they had said earlier. I'm also remembering
0: it was, however, less
5: details.
0: Embarrassing. It wasn't less embarrassing and had fewer international relations repercussions and certainly fewer liability repercussions than were they to have acknowledged it emerged from their own research laboratory. And that it did so because that research laboratory was A, engaged in reckless high-risk research, and B, was performing that research with grossly inadequate biosafety precautions.
5: And it occurs to me that, and I remember there was this one paper that was published and then retracted, and the Chinese are still, to my knowledge, have not fully published anywhere. And I'm wondering if, you know, from a scientific standpoint, and I recall in your testimony, your written statement anyway, you came right up to the line of making the case that this definitely happened and left some room for, you know, speculation. And I'm wondering, okay, what is the dispositive evidence here that would finally allow someone in your shoes, you obviously think this is the case, you make a very compelling case, to say, look, we now know. And I would think that the Wuhan laboratory might have that evidence somewhere squirreled away, and it's just a matter of publishing it. They could show the origins if they needed to or wanted to, and or is there any way for us to sort of definitively know what happened here?
0: But the U.S. Senate hearing testimony that you're referring to was from June of 2024, and at that point, my conclusion, my assessment, was that there was an overwhelming preponderance of evidence for laboratory origin. Additional information became available after June 2024. At the end of 2024 and beginning of 2025, early drafts of the 2018 grant proposal to the U.S. Department of Defense became available, as well as correspondence among the authors who were preparing those drafts. That additional information included specifically information on where the virus with furin cleavage site would be constructed, about the biological safety level and protections that would be likely used for its construction, and perhaps most importantly, the details of the precise residue position where the furin cleavage site would be incorporated and the plan to construct the viruses from six synthetic nucleic acid building blocks with the assembly reagent BSMB1. That information only became available in, as I said, late 2024, early 2025. That's the information that I refer to as the blueprint. That's the fine details, the fine print at the bottom of the blueprint. When that information became available, I changed my assessment from an assessment that there was an overwhelming preponderance of evidence for lab origin to a beyond reasonable doubt conclusion. There is lab origin. So from my perspective, there is not additional evidence that would be needed in any court of law to find individuals who are associated with the research approval, the research conduct, and the cover-up guilty beyond reasonable doubt.
5: Is there evidence, though, that could potentially, even to people who are still skeptical, scientists who are still skeptical, completely remove all of the ambiguity from this case, except for obvious hardliners who are investing in this?
0: It would have to come, as you said, from a confession. It would have to come from a confession by the Chinese laboratory, with either a verbal confession or with documents or with materials showing that that was the origin, or a confession from one of the collaborators, research collaborators from the U.S., or the funding cutout and pass-through from the U.S., or the funding agencies in the U.S. So one of the persons directly involved would need to come forward, or a decision would need to be made by the Chinese government or by the U.S. government to make that information available, or an intelligence agency in the West, such as our own intelligence agencies, or a European intelligence agency, or an Asian intelligence agency would need to provide documentary evidence showing it. So that would provide...
5: You should provide a whistleblower bounty on this.
0: I think so. You know? I think so. But there are many who do not want this information to become available, and not only in China, also in our own countries, also very much so in our own intelligence agencies.
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5: And it is to shift gears a bit towards kind of flash forward to the present. So the story that you're telling seems to me that there was one individual, Anthony Fauci, who provided the resources to produce these bioweapons, who then, through a chain of events that was probably some skill and some luck, became the face of the
0: response
5: to these bioweapons, while at the same time he was engineering the cover-up for the origins that implicated him. And so you have that with Fauci. You have this other team of researchers. You have the people who said, if you say it was a lab leak, you're a racist. You had the science establishment that said a series of lies about the transmissibility of the virus, the lethality of the virus, the vaccine. I mean,
11: there are so many villains on this side of the water within our own country. And yet, flash forward the 6 years later, it seems that they have had their reputations damaged in some cases. Their credibility has been shot, at least, you know, in the realm of rational analysis. But actually, they still have money. They still have position. They still have some of their scientific papers that haven't been retracted. I'm looking at this and I'm saying, this is insanity. We have a completely broken system. And I want to hear from you. Why is this the case? Why haven't these people been stripped of their positions, forcibly, you know, held to account for their falsehoods, and in some cases prosecuted for breaking the law? Like, why are we in this situation where none of those things have happened yet?
0: I would say that there is some movement toward accountability. So there has been a guilty plea from Fauci's senior advisor, David Moritz, who will surely face prison time associated with that. His indictment names co-conspirator one, identifies co-conspirator one as Peter Daszak, the president of EcoHealth Alliance. He has been debarred from eligibility for federal funding and federal contracting, and likely is to be indicted as co-conspirator with Moritz. The indictment of Moritz also identifies as co-conspirator to Gerald Koish, who was the NIH official who in 2002 provided the first grant to EcoHealth Alliance with pass-through to Wuhan Institute of Virology for research on SARS viruses, and lists others identified only as others, and Anthony Fauci identified as senior NIAID official one, all of whom have potential exposure to further criminal sanctions, have potential exposure to civil or administrative penalties as well. So there is movement towards accountability. So really the question isn't why has there been none, it's why has it been so slow? Why has it taken 6 years to get to this point when the answer has been clear beyond reasonable doubt since the beginning of 2025? There are multiple sets of stakeholders. One set of stakeholders, crucially important, is our political system. This question somehow became politicized. This is an inherently non-political, apolitical question. But in 2020, early in 2020, it became politicized, mm-hmm. with natural origin being identified as a Democrat position and support for Anthony Fauci as a Democrat position, and lab origin and support for accountability for crimes by Anthony Fauci as a Republican position. That politicization has been the largest barrier. A second barrier is the role of the press. In 2020, the press went full force for natural origin, as you summarize, called the discussion of a lab origin a conspiracy theory or even a racist idea.
5: Yeah.
0: The press is reluctant to admit error, always has been and always likely will be. And then the third group of stakeholders may be less visible, but they're crucially important, and that is the scientific community. The scientific community, as represented by scientific professional organizations and scientific journals and the editors at scientific journals, have at all times taken a position in support of lab origin, which they will support by any means, up to and including endorsing known science fraud, and defense for Anthony Fauci and the NIH more broadly, with the view that any criticism of a misfeasant NIH official will damage public support for science. I would argue that they have all of that backwards, but that body, that very important stakeholder body, namely the scientific community, is decidedly in favor of continuing to remain silent. All informed persons in the field knew already in early 2020, everyone without exception, that this was likely a lab origin. But some chose to lie, like the four I mentioned. Others chose to remain silent. Very few chose to speak, and those who chose to speak were penalized for choosing to speak.
5: I wonder if within that third category of stakeholders, the scientists themselves, the scientific community, obviously there are heterodox views, you among them, but not just you. There are others who have been brave enough to just say, wait a minute, there's something else going on here. Let's at least have the courage to look at the evidence before declaring what we know the answers. And I wonder if the scientific community at large has taken any stock of the hit to their credibility generally. What this has done to people's relationship with vaccines or any other medical finding. And they say, wait a minute, maybe we shouldn't be quite so dogmatic when it comes to these open questions, that we have to let the scientific process actually play out as it's supposed to and not be so epistemically guarded about what we presume to know when we obviously don't, and then impose that kind of like fake knowledge on everyone else. Or if it's just, look, we're still in charge. We're still getting the public money. We're still getting the appointments at the universities. So it's all gravy for us, and we're going to just continue doing what we're doing, and sort of public perception of the scientific community be damned.
0: So I would say that with some exceptions, Ashish Jha is an example of a recent exception. He was Biden's COVID commissioner, and he has come forward within recent weeks to say he now believes lab origin is likely, that the evidence is very strongly in favor of lab origin. But with very few exceptions, the reaction of the scientific community, and most definitely the reaction of scientific professional organizations, scientific journals, and scientific editors, has been to double down. Not merely to say we still are in control and the money is still flowing to us, but to double down. Each criticism increases their stubbornness and unwillingness to address error and remedy error. And so, as you say, there's nothing that could have happened that would have been more damaging to public trust in science, public trust in public health. There's nothing that could have been done that would be more damaging to potential public support for federal funding of science. Everyone in the scientific community is aware of this. Most have chosen to double down, hope for a new political environment following the midterm elections, and hope this will all go away.
11: So last question, because I know you got time constraint, is what has been the personal impact on you? I mean, you were one of the first people that I can remember who was really screaming and say, hey, we've got this all wrong. Here's the right argument. I think it's been vindicated now by all of the evidence that's stacked up. But what was it like for you within that scientific community to be such a prominent voice of at that time, opposition? And what impact has it had in your life and in the course of your career?
0: Well, it has resulted in pariah status, ostracism, the inability to receive recognitions from professional societies that are clearly merited. It has made applying for NIH support more challenging. It has caused grants that would have been funded in the past not to have been funded. Fortunately, the individuals who were responsible for that no longer are in director positions at NIH agencies. But I can say just more briefly that those who participated with Fauci in defrauding the public and policymakers about the origin of the virus have been rewarded. They have been rewarded with large grant support, prominently published papers, and recognitions and awards. Those who did not have been penalized with denial of the same coin of the realm, if you will, coinage of the realm in the scientific community.
5: Well, for whatever it's worth, I don't know what it's worth, but for whatever it's worth, I am certain that when people look back on this, when the fog clears and the fever goes away and all of the sort of political meaning behind this dissipates as it does over time, your star will shine brightly. So I am certain of that, e-brightly, I should say. So, Dr. Ebright, this was incredibly fascinating. I could talk to you all day about stuff. I'm curious, like, if there are alternative mechanisms for funding science, given the sort of stubbornness of the system as it exists. Well, I also want to talk to you about Lyme disease, by the way. I don't know if that's partial to this conversation, but there's this whole other thing happening right now. And we know about funding, bioweapon funding related to Lyme disease decades ago, or we think we know that might be related to this conversation. So maybe we could have you on another time, carry on this conversation and talk about some more stuff. This was really fascinating. I learned a ton from this. So thank you very much.
11: Appreciate your time and appreciate all you're doing.
0: Thank you. Bye-bye.
5: Bye.
11: For years, we watched the radical ideologies of the left blitz through our institutions and corrupt all aspects of American life. And the answer from conservatives was, in many cases, to complain about it and do nothing. We're trying to change that. On this show and at Blaze, we're trying to give you the tools, techniques, and knowledge that you need to actually make a difference in fighting the ideologies of the left.
5: It turns out, Chris, that complaining online doesn't actually end up with political victories. We got to do more than just get mad at our phone, okay? And we got to, it's incremental. We're going to make incremental gains by telling the truth. And we're going to do that here at the Blaze. And we're going to create a little network. We're going to create a life raft. It's going to take us away from the insanity and hysteria that you get elsewhere. And we want to invite you all on board.
11: Yeah, that's right. Jump on the life raft right now at blazetv.com/Rufo and Lomez. Enter the promo code Rufo, get $20 off. You'll have access to all the great shows, all the great documentaries, and all the great episodes from your favorite host.
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13: Tallarico. And this guy was, you know, he has that name for a reason. He's terrible. He's radical left. Now he says he loves meat. You know what he does? He eats meat and he goes outside and he throws up all over the place.
12: Welcome back to Sarah Gonzalez Unfiltered. I am your friendly host most of the time, Sarah Gonzalez. 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We've got makeup, we've got skincare, we've got apparel, we've got brand new sequin jackets to commemorate, America 250, and they are beautiful. AmericanBeautyBySarah.com is where you can find that. So I regret to inform you. It gives me no pleasure to inform you that the Muslim commie mayor of New York City, Zohran Mamdani, has been rolling out his next phase of this communist takeover plan. And, you know, I'm just going to predict it's not going to go well. This is not going to be like but we just haven't tried full communism. Once we do it like this, it will go great. No. This is still not going to go over well, okay? Because first, they win you over with all these promises of free stuff, which never quite seems to materialize because nothing in life is free. You can call it free. Anytime you see free, you know it's coming from somewhere. In this case, New York City taxpayers. So first, they do that. Then they start to seize the means of production. And they're doing that, by the way, in New York City. Zohran Mamdani is implementing his city-run grocery stores, government-run grocery stores, which, of course, will effectively run real grocery stores out of business because he's like, we're pricing everything lower. Real grocery stores can't do that. It's only the government. It's only the government that when they're playing with someone else's money, when they're playing with your money, they can do things like that. Real grocery stores will go straight out of business. And then once you've got that government control, well, a real communist wants to control the way that people think. And so as we've seen time and time again in all these other communist countries, they have to control the airwaves. You don't see, they pretend they like freedom of speech. They don't. They would rather have state run everything. And so as in all of the other cases of communism and socialism, Mamdani has done this quite masterfully, actually, through his own campaign, using social media to his advantage to be the smiling little assassin. And now that he has seized the government, now he is throwing the might of City Hall to control the message. You have to make sure the little lemmings only hear what you want them to hear. And so now he's turning up the communist propaganda machine. This was exposed by Columbia Journalist Review. Mayor Mamdani's friendly influencers and the funding of public messaging in New York City. Because, of course, traditional media isn't the way to brainwash the masses anymore. So what he's done is he's recruited a bunch of TikTokers and social media influencers to get his message out. They created the Signal Group. And the Signal Group gets all the talking points from the socialist overlords. And then they're like, disperse. put this out to the masses. So the group receives like daily updates. They receive talking points. They receive clips that they should use in their posts. And it was formed out of the Creators for Zoran group. Boy, doesn't that look like a real group of winners? Those people look like they would be a blast at parties. And they obviously, as in the name, Creators for Zoran, they are pretty big fans of Zoran Mamdani.
14: America's fighting for its life right now. Meanwhile, New York City is just living in Zoran Mamdani's Disney Channel movie. Mayor of uncontrollable joy. I'm not like jealous or anything though. Luckily, Republicans are freaking out because there are mini Mamdanis popping up all around the country. So this is day five of Meet the Minis because you deserve Hope Corps everywhere, not just New York.
12: I sometimes I see this stuff and I'm like, why would anyone follow a person who posts like that? It's just so cringe to me. And because he's Zoran Mamdani and we know that he is like obsessed with soccer, he's using them to push the pro soccer message too.
14: A new American dream is watching your parents' country play the World Cup and celebrating with Mayor Mamdani at Gracie Mansion. I attended Pickup at the People's House, an evening of pickup soccer on the Gracie Mansion lawn, celebrating the diaspora communities of first-time World Cup qualifier countries, organized by Mayor Zohran Kwame Mamdani and team. Because for underdog countries like Cape Verde, Curaçao, Jordan, and Uzbekistan, like we care more about qualifying than winning, because this is representation.
12: It's actually quite upsetting. It's quite upsetting to me to hear someone talk about actually the new American dream is watching the country your parents came from play in the World Cup in America. And honestly, the reason that it's so upsetting is because she's not wrong. And that's why we get the Zoran Kwame Mamdanis as mayors. Just noodle that one out. Okay. But you're probably wondering, why would all these people be just promoting this communist agenda? Why are they so creators for Zoran? I mean, I'm really big fans of certain politicians. I really want them to win. I really love what they do. But I'm not like in a group chat all day trying to make sure that every single thing I do makes them look good. That just seems strange. Like, we all have lives and jobs, but therein lies the issue because it turns out that this is kind of a job because these people are getting paid for it. Let me give you the headline here. Mamdani's 200-strong influencer army revealed, with some PR peddlers pocketing taxpayer cash. So this is getting funded by the taxpayers, according to the New York Post. The taxpayers are paying for good messaging and PR for their mayor. Now, money is always bad to these communists. You know, you hear all about this dark money, evil billionaires, evil trillionaire, Elon Musk. It's always bad unless you can use other people's cash to push your communist agenda. And then it's good, I guess. And by the way, this is not like a small amount of money that we're talking about. Some of these people are getting paid up to $20,000 to do this. $20,000. What I want to know is that like for, I mean, it says $20,000 for social media posts endorsing mayor policies messaging. Is that like 20K per post? That is crazy. However many posts it is, that is insane. Especially when you consider how many people are in that signal chat getting marching orders over almost 200 people. Up to $20,000? That is insane coming from a group. I mean, you recall, these libtards are the first ones to complain. They want to cry. They say President Trump is wasting taxpayer dollars by making DC beautiful again. And by the way, I just went there. Those gold statues are incredible in real life. They are so beautiful. I was literally like, I don't understand how anyone could hate this and talk shit about these statues. They are just absolutely gorgeous. But their heads, their brains are broken. So they're mad about the beautiful statues. They're mad that President Trump is making DC beautiful again. And their argument is, well, think about all the programs it could fund, all of that money, how many people it could feed, all of that money. And then you have an actual socialist doing this instead of doing the things that they promised. He's using their money to pay for good PR for him. Nothing to say. Nothing to say. Well, I guess they're too busy collecting their paychecks. Now, the crazy thing is these accounts haven't even been really necessarily discreet about pushing the communist agenda. There's one page, Urban Explained, which is just like straight up just pumping out Mamdani talking points to all of his sheep followers.
15: A major housing announcement from Mayor Mamdani today. Over the next decade, city government will build 200,000 new affordable rent stabilized homes. And second, I am proud to announce for the first time in our administration that we will preserve and stabilize an additional 200,000 homes. That's 400,000 stabilized units over the next decade. The city building at this scale is incredibly ambitious. So naturally, I had some questions.
16: This is the city literally building construct. This is brand new. I mean, are they still bidding out projects to developers, to contractors? Or is this something brand new that we haven't seen before?
17: We've seen the city building housing before. We haven't seen it at this scale.

on the post about like architecture. Not like, well, what about all of this construction? Excuse me, mayor. What about all this construction? That's not what he's ever done. And then all of a sudden, Mamdani just appears in his reel, by the way. No explanation of how he got the interview. No explanation that he was actually getting paid to highlight this. And one of the more egregious things with this Signal chat, this pro-Mamdani PR group, is that some of these influencers don't even go here. They don't even live in New York. That is wild. Again, from the New York Post, his influencer army includes teachers, TikTokers, a self-proclaimed dandy, and some don't even live here, like Josh the Progressive. I didn't know this guy existed until today, but apparently Josh the Progressive is a progressive influencer. His name is Josh Green, and he's a Southern California influencer. There he is in a reel, inexplicably saying, Mamdani is amazing with kids. And you know it's important because it's in all caps. So he's really, really excited about Mamdani being amazing with kids. And this guy has a history of getting paid for social media posts about politics, including, I believe, like over $21,000 from Tom Steyer's gubernatorial campaign. But that was, I mean, at least you could say that was in the state of California. This guy is like doing posts about Mamdani still from California. Now, if it wasn't bad enough that any sort of money was going to fund these losers, even more money is going to orchestrate it, because the group is run by the Director of New Media and Cultural Communications at the NYC Office of the Mayor. Her name is Amelia Rowland, and her staff, Amelia, makes $175,000. So you have the position of Director of New Media and Cultural Communications. That one person makes $175,000. Then that person making that much money has staff who are also making salaries. And on top of all of that taxpayer money, she goes out and farms out her job and just pays more money so that other people can say good things about Zora Mamdani. That's like it's like a pyramid scheme. Like, wait a second. Why are you getting paid $175,000 to farm out your job to other people who are then making more money on top of that? Oh, but it's always play money to the communist. It's monopoly money to the communist. It doesn't actually matter. They don't care about the taxpayer money. They don't care about how much they have to raise taxes. They don't care about any of that, because it's always someone else's money that they're just playing with. The problem is, it's going to come back to you, the American taxpayer. Make sure that you subscribe. Hit the bell, by the way. Make sure to get notifications. Smash the like button and comment. It'll help us out in the algorithm, which we all know is stacked against us because we speak truth and we happen to be conservative. And the overlords don't really like that. Oh, if you're watching, benevolent YouTube overlords, we love you. We would never accuse you of doing anything bad. You're great. Is that believable? Okay, good. Make sure that you give my sponsor some love, Patriot Mobile. They were just in the building earlier. I just saw them, Glenn and Jenny Story. They are two of my favorite people. And what they're doing is very, very simple. 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
6: A new stage to TDS when it comes to the libs, because they are like, you think that they have stage 5 terminal cases of Trump derangement syndrome, and then they just take it to a whole new level. And I think that we're going to have to create a new stage 6, which has it's never existed. It's never been this bad, but it's not my fault. Blame the libs. Okay. Because I honestly, you would not believe me if I just told you. So I'm going to play for you the clip. You would not believe me if I told you, in the year of our Lord, 2026, that anyone on the left would be like, I don't know, simping directly for more murder. But then you haven't met the left in 2026. And I'm going to play for you CNN's Abby Phillip openly advocating for murder especially if it's carried out by an illegal, I think.
7: Whenever the deaths of Americans, the murder of Americans mm-hmm. by anyone mm-hmm. is brought up at this table, it is a horrible tragedy, okay? There's no question about that.
8: But it's preventable when it's an illegal alien.
7: Hold on, when it's done, it's
8: preventable. If they weren't here, the person wouldn't be killed.
7: It's preventable when it's done by anyone.
8: Right, exactly.
7: So whether it's done by an illegal immigrant, a legal immigrant, an American citizen, it literally does not matter.
6: It literally does not matter if a murder is committed by an American citizen or an illegal alien. That's according to Abby Phillip. It literally does not matter if people who are here, who shouldn't be here and therefore would not otherwise commit the murder. It literally doesn't matter. There's no difference, according to Abby. Like, that is the dumbest thing I've ever heard. Of course it matters. There are ones that are preventable if we would just keep these people out of our country. There are ones that would be preventable. Go sit in front of Lake and Riley's family, look them in the f***ing eyes, and tell them it literally doesn't matter whether murder is committed by people who are already, like, we can't do anything about them. They're already here because they're American citizens, or people who shouldn't have been here in the first place. It is so incredibly offensive, especially to someone who has ever lost anyone at the hands of an illegal, who has had to suffer a car crash because an illegal alien drove into them, who has been by an illegal alien who shouldn't be here. Those are all preventable things if we take our country and its sovereignty seriously. What a dumb thing to say. Now, on the topic of stupid idiot retards on the left, let me give you, of course, this is like their talking point. Let me give you Senator Chris Murphy and all of his wisdom.
9: The reality is, and I know that Trump and his supporters don't want to hear this, is that immigrants to this country and undocumented immigrants commit crimes at lower rates than people who are born here in the United States.
6: It's true. Let's just pretend like it was true for a second. Let's just pretend like it's true. Okay. I just have to tell you, as an American citizen with children in this country, the level of crime that I have tolerance from anyone who is illegal and shouldn't be here, which, by the way, in and of itself, 100% of them are already criminals. But if you want to just extend it, let's just give them that pass for the sake of argument. Okay. My tolerance for crime, what level of crime that is acceptable for these people, is literally 0%. They're not supposed to be here. They're not supposed to be in this country. Every single crime that is committed by them, whether it is a car accident, whether it is a sexual assault, whether it is a murder, whether it is jaywalking, I don't care what it is. Any crime that is committed by some of these people, by all of these people, didn't have to happen. So let's just say that it was 1% of crime that happens in this country. It's not, it's higher. Let's just pretend like it was, okay? You would still be saving all of those crimes you would save. You wouldn't have any of them because they're not supposed to be here and it would never happen. So I don't understand what kind of brain dead argument this is. It's like, no, it could be 1%. It could be 5%. It could be 50%. It doesn't matter. If you have any percentage of crimes that could be preventable because we shouldn't be allowing these people in, that's still a savings to me. But we're not dealing with logical people. It's not new that they have been completely illogical about removing illegal criminals from our country. And I just, they're never going to come around. They're not going to come around until it's one of their relatives that has something terrible happen to them at the hands of an illegal. But the one that is really breaking the brains of libs and sending them into like full-blown meltdown mode is not illegal criminals committing crimes in our country. It's actually, of course, something way less serious, something way less important, which is President Trump renaming Lake Ontario to Lake America. Like, they can't, again, stage six TDS at this point. And how they are reacting to this is that they are actively boycotting any company who is going along with the proclamation, because Apple Maps and Google have renamed Lake Ontario in their system. And so now libs are like, we can't use these companies. I'm never using Apple Maps again. I won't use Google Maps. So they were like trying to look for an alternative for somewhere that they could go to that didn't actually list it as Lake America, which is the dumbest, like, who cares? I've never met a bunch of like more whiny people in my life than these people. Who cares? But they went on the hunt and they found MapQuest, which is apparently still a thing. And I think probably the only reason that it didn't rename it to Lake Ontario is because it hasn't been updated since like 2015 is probably why. So you're going to run into some dead ends. But be that as it may, MapQuest is number one on the App Store right now after refusing to change Lake Ontario's name, according to CNN. So, you know, of course, you like CNN exists just to talk about Trump, just to stick it to Trump. I can't wait to see what their ratings do when Trump is no longer president, by the way. And because CNN just lives to trash Trump, they thought it would be a wonderful segment to get the CEO of MapQuest on to talk about it. Watch.
10: We were absolutely blown away by the response. The updated figure is over 1.5 million downloads and installs so far. So it's completely shocking. And yeah, what a ride so far.
6: What a ride so far. No word on if you can use it with your CarPlay when you ride in your car. But I guess we'll still find out. The jury's still out on that. Now, even CNN had to ask the question, like, whether the company was even still a thing.
11: When people saw this, there were some who said, wait, MapQuest? They weren't sure that it was still there, okay? And you fully embraced that entire conversation. So when Eric Trump posts, quote, shocking to see you're still alive, what is your response to that?
10: It's first of all, it's hilarious, and it's also true. MapQuest is 30 years old. This is actually the 30th birthday or anniversary of MapQuest. And so it everybody has fond memories of printing out directions back in the day.
6: Fond memories?
10: You know, it's true.
6: Stephen, is that a fond memory for you?
12: Oh, yeah.
6: Directions?
12: Definitely a fond memory of having to follow printed, instructions.
6: And then you have to...
12: It definitely doesn't make you feel old or anything like that.
6: You have to slam on the brakes and then your papers go flying and you're until you have to pull over to the side of the road and like grab the papers because you don't know where your next turn is going to be. Such fond memories, really fond memories. Good luck with your stupid map website, app, whatever, printing off your directions. Good luck. Hopefully your directions don't make you drive right into the Lake of America. I don't know. But I know we showcase the levels of liberal delusion on this show a lot. Just to give you a sense of what kinds of people are downloading MapQuest just to stick it to Trump, my team found the most unhinged manifesto of a libtard just totally losing it over Lake America. This actually might be, you know what? I think we're extending it to stage seven. I think we now have stage seven terminal TDS. You ready? Here it is. God damn Google Maps. Google is not government agency. There is no obligation to play along with America's comic strip autocrat. What nonsense Google policy could possibly explain going along with this Orwellian 1984 bullshit? I swear I try to avoid all the tin pot dictator chaos designed to make us forget January 6th, the Epstein files, Iran, the $40 trillion debt and inflation. Eyes on the prize, I tell myself. But then, corrosive shit like this just finally wears me down. Google can't take a stand on basic sanity. What are they afraid of? Why not just erase the DMZ line in Korea by edict of Kim Jong-un then? It's literally the same thing. Literally the same thing. BTW, I checked Apple Maps, and as of today, it's still Ontario, although Apple has relabeled the Gulf of Mexico to America. So really, the alternative is no better. Nobody seems equipped with the stones to stop this shit, except clear-eyed Canadians like Mark Carney and Doug Ford. I have never rooted against my own country, but in this case, what is there left to do? Canadians flew air cover to protect America on 9/11 and were first in line to fight and die with U.S. forces in the GWOT. Their diplomats saved U.S. hostages in Iran in the 70s, not to mention heroic actions in World War II. They are the best friends and border mates any country could have. I'm deeply embarrassed for my country. But when the likes of information gatekeepers like Google and others feel compelled to go, this is still going on, compelled to go along with an autocrat whose political support is vaporizing before our eyes, I just wonder what reality I could possibly be living in. By the way, that was we actually cut part of it out. That was, there was more. We just, that was the most that we could handle. I imagine the amount of time it took him to write all of that out and how much energy it took him that could have been used in other places. I don't know, having a life, but I digress because we're dealing with libtards. Speaking of which, let me give you Debbie Dingell. Here's a interesting reason that we shouldn't rename the lake because it'll confuse the fish or something.
13: I mean, the five Great Lakes are more than 20% of the fresh water in the world, and they are a mutual responsibility of America, the United States, and Canada. And do you think fish know which country they're in? Do you think birds do? Canada's our friend, and we should be stopping this.
6: You don't want to confuse the fish. The fish are they're not going to know. Are we in Lake America? Are we somewhere else? I don't know. And so you can't do any quick changes, okay? Because the fish are going to be very, very confused. 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Who decided that we should send her to Congress? That is crazy. All right, make sure that you are, if you haven't yet subscribed to Blaze TV, go check it out. 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
11: I have my thoughts on that. But it turns out this was super important to her for representation because she says there's never been like a black doll before, I guess.
12: What were some of the dolls you played with when you were little?
13: Honestly, I didn't have a lot of dolls because I didn't have dolls that really looked like me much. And that's why I kind of really wanted to make sure this was super intentional because now that they have a doll that looks like you and nails and hair, but also you can be a killer on the court as well. So that was something that was important for me when getting the doll.
11: First of all, the Barbie's not going to be a killer on the court. It's not. That Barbie can't play basketball. I just want to, I don't want any false advertising. Barbie herself cannot like dribble the ball and shoot it. So that was pretty stupid. But another fun fact, Angel Reese was born in 2002. Now we looked it up and between 2002 and 2014, Mattel, which is like the main company, the parent company of Barbie, they released between 250 to 350 unique black Barbie dolls. So I don't know where Angel Reese was, but there were plenty of black Barbie dolls to choose from. In fact, Barbie has been making black dolls since the 60s. So I guess Angel Reese would rather just play the victim rather than just play with your black dolls. That's fine. And you know what? I totally understand. Like every kid wants or every girl, every little girl wants a doll that looks like her. I totally get it. It's just that you already had them. And so it turns out, you know, as much as they complain that they want, they're underrepresented. They want more representation. Then when they do get representation, it's never good enough or they have to erase it. And I'm not just talking about Aunt Jemima. I'm not just talking about Uncle Ben. I'm not just talking about those. I'm talking about former actor Raven Simone, who is best known for starring in the Disney Channel show That's So Raven. Now, it's about a girl named Raven Baxter who has the ability to see the future, and she gets these visions, and then, you know, certain antics ensue. It was pretty progressive for its time. It had a black family as the leading characters. And it turns out now, after all this time, according to Raven Simone, who is an actual black woman, Raven wasn't black at all.
1: But my blackness can look so many different ways.
3: Yeah, but you were also set up because Raven Baxter was so black that then people took that to be.
1: Was she black?
3: She felt black as hell to me.
1: Why did she
3: give it to me, dog?
1: Why did she feel black to you?
3: Because it was the first time that I had seen like this black family.
1: So you saw color.
14: Yeah.
1: Take away the color.
3: Okay.
1: Make them green.
3: Okay.
14: And hear the words.
1: And hear the words. What color are they?
11: Black.
14: Because let's be 100.
3: Fair.
14: Wait, who wrote Raven? White people?
1: It was a mix, but white men headed it.
11: Oh, my. It's just so agonizing. What are you talking about? She obviously was black. If she wasn't black, what was she? Like, it wasn't called That's So Asian. Okay? So I'm confused. They're not green. She's like, maybe they're green. Like, well, they're not because they're not Martians. And they definitely weren't Asian. They weren't white. Like, okay. So let's just play into the little race baiting delusions for just a second. Close your eyes, as Raven just suggested, and listen to the words Raven says. And let's see if this was, in fact, a black character.
15: I'm black. And I'm history.
11: I think that that's pretty case closed, but right. That's a slip of the tongue. Okay. Because I guess you're not black unless you experience the harshness of racism for being black.
15: I did everything perfectly.
16: There's gotta be some reason why you didn't get that job.
17: The truth is I don't hire black people.
16: Well, did you have a vision, right?
17: Yeah. And I saw Chloe straight up say, I do not hire black people.
15: What?
16: That's discrimination.
17: I don't believe this.
11: By the way, this was a show for children, so I don't know why that was the plot line. But so now we have Raven herself saying that she was black. We have someone else saying that she was black. But I guess that's still not enough. That's still not enough. And she says, close your eyes and just listen. And was I actually black? Well, I think we have another clip. Just imagine that, okay? Okay, now open your eyes.
15: Stop it anytime. Stop.
11: Well, I don't. That pretty black to me. All right, I'm just saying that never happened in my house growing up. Now, it just like I don't get it. I don't understand. It seems weird that Raven would want to whitewash the show that put her on the map, a show that opened up opportunities for other black people. I mean, they had to cast her family. They had to cast her friends. And now black people are actually turning on her. Why do you want to whitewash yourselves while also claiming that you're underrepresented and oppressed and people are racist? I don't understand. Even the person who was in that podcast, he said he rejects the backlash over the interview. Raven Baxter was black AF. And she was. So why do we have to pretend like she wasn't? You are black. You should not try to make this weird meta narrative that, but are they? Just close your eyes and listen. They could be green. Now, this guy said that he should have challenged Raven Simone more, but insists he never agreed with her take on the Disney Channel character. Again, I'm more offended. I didn't watch this show, but I'm more offended that this was a show that was supposed to be for kids and they're talking about like racism and getting discriminated against in jobs and like twerking. That's actually very, I would have been pissed if my kids were watching a show like that on the Disney Channel, but I know better and my kids don't watch the Disney Channel. And so another person who's turning on her, That's So Raven and the Proud Family was two of the only shows in the early 2000s on Disney Channel that touched on Black topics because they weren't for us. These topics couldn't be on The Sweet Life of Zack and Cody or Hannah Montana or Wizards of Waverly Place because it wouldn't make sense. Raven, please. It was Black. You are Black. She was Black, the character. I don't know why we have to do this weird dance where you have to erase the Blackness. Just own it, embrace it. It made you lots of money also. So I'm just saying, be proud, okay? We'll be right back.
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11: People always say, I don't watch the news. I don't watch the news. I don't pay attention to the news because it's always bad. It's just always bad news. And I find myself, I don't consider this like a news show. I know I started on a news show. But I don't, especially local news. I'm like, I don't even turn that on. So I include myself in that statement. But today I came across just a really, it's like a feel good story, warms the heart. I just love to see it. And I wanted to share it with you. It's from one of my favorite outlets, The Times of India. Mostly because they talk about me so much. Like they just, it's wall to wall coverage.
0: Do you have your own, like, it says Sarah Gonzalez News. Do they have like their own Sarah Gonzalez page on it?
11: Probably. They love to do a write-up on Sarah Gonzalez. They love to do a write-up on how terrible Sarah Gonzalez is. I should have just like a dedicated tab on their homepage, but Sarah Gonzalez News probably is it. Maybe I do. But when they're not talking about me, which is not often, they're covering their other favorite topic, which is visas. And here's their new headline. This is the good news. I told you it was a feel-good day. U.S. green card time wait stretches to 179 years for Indian professionals as job-based immigration backlog now exceeds 1.2 million. Congrats, India. You played yourself. You played yourself. The reason it's hitting India so hard, by the way, is thanks to the Trump administration. They have limited the number of green cards that are going to be handed out each year to 140,000. And here's the key. No more than 7% going to any one country. You guys played yourself. You guys got greedy. You got greedy over in India with all of your gaming the system, gaming the visa system to try to take up so many of the visas. And now the Trump administration is on to you. By the way, this is not just impacting India. Other countries are getting hit too. China's wait time could be up to 25 years. Honestly, it should be never. We should not be importing Chinese CCP members into our country. That's stupid. By the way, I say that as like, if you've even read the headlines in the last several years, they've busted Chinese nationals coming in and they've got like all of these biological weapons at universities. I think it was University of Michigan that was the latest one.
0: Yeah, that was one of them. There were like lots of them.
11: A bunch of them.
0: Yeah.
11: Why are we still doing this? China should be zero. Okay. The Philippines, they've got like a few month wait because I guess there's not too many people asking to come here from the Philippines. And before the Indians go bitching in the WhatsApp chats, which usually I'm in a lot of your WhatsApp chats and I see you complaining. Before they just go complaining in the WhatsApp chats that we're just trying to keep them out of the country, those restrictions are just for employment-based green cards for your run-of-the-mill job. There are green cards with faster wait times, but it requires the immigrant to actually be the best of the best. Remember, I keep telling you guys, our visa programs are very redundant. The H-1B visa, my opinion, is kind of designed to be like that. Like you have a very, very unique skill set that nobody else has in America. I consider that to be the best of the best, but there's actually a different visa that's really supposed to be the best of the best, EB-1. It's called the Alien of Extraordinary Ability. And there's a lot more scrutiny. It's a much higher bar to clear. It's why I say we should get rid of the H-1B visa entirely, because we could exist with these other visas that already allow for people with extremely unique skill sets to come to the country. So you have to be at the top of your field to get it, which again, if we are saying we want to bring in skilled workers, skilled immigrants, skilled people with unique skill sets, that's what you would get with this. And those green cards are still processing in 4 to 5 years, which I think is extremely, extremely generous. So it's good that these loopholes are finally being closed, because it was way too easy for these people to come in, set up shop through these phony H-1B companies, and then use that to extend their time here until they get permanent residency. It's what we hear time and time again. That's the name of the game. They come here, they set up shop on H-1B, which again, as I've said a million times, you're not supposed to do because it is a non-immigrant temporary visa. But for whatever reason, they have found the loophole that it doesn't actually have to be temporary, because you come in on the visa that is supposed to be temporary and then you extend it. And then while you're extending it, you could actually apply for permanent residency while you are here. No more. No more for H-1B. But for this one lady, I'll let her tell you her story. This one lady who lives in the Dallas area of Texas, She's she says it's so easy. She came to the U.S. in 2023, just got my green card. I'm very lucky, and I got my green card. Thank you so much, President Trump. That is Bhuvana Balaji. Thank you so much, President Trump. Now, maybe she's just rage baiting, but still, if she got this in 3 years and she's thanking President Trump, it shows just how easy this system had become. We've got to shut down all of the loopholes so it's not just a permanent pipeline of immigration to our country. That is a bad idea. Anyway, a couple programming notes. We will not be here on Friday. I know you guys get so mad when I have to be off, but how do you expect me to go bust a bunch of H-1B fraudsters if I'm constantly in this studio Monday through Friday? So we got to take the time. We got to go out there. My producer is probably going to kill me if I give you guys too many hints on what we're doing, but I'm telling you, you're going to see a familiar face. We're working on an update. You're going to see a familiar face. It's going to be great. And I feel like that's all that I can say about it. But I will also say that all of you naysayers who say nothing's happening, well, Sarah Gonzalez must be wrong because no one's getting arrested. No one's getting investigated. No one's getting looked into. I'm just telling you guys, the wheels of justice are slow. That doesn't mean they are non-existent. So I'll just leave it at that. And I also say college football is back. College football is back, Steven.
0: Starts tonight, actually. Well, I guess technically it started last week, but that didn't really count.
11: No, that was like a
0: week. It's week zero. That doesn't count. That's not a week. You can't have week zero.
11: Yeah, no, yeah. I don't count that. Those were scrimmages. That's what I'm counting that. Those were scrimmages. And
0: the best game they played was in like Ireland.
11: Yeah,
0: I play college football in Ireland. This is ridiculous.
11: I was on with Steve Dace last week, and he tried to get us into a fight.
0: You and me into a fight?
11: Yeah. He was like, I'm going to get you guys into a fight because I want you, Sarah Gonzalez, to tell me who's going to have a better year, Texas or Alabama. And I like, what am I supposed to say, Steven? I can't say your team.
0: No,
11: so I had to say my team. I mean,
0: if you were to bet on that too, I think that it would be much more favorable to bet on Texas having a better year. You've got this is a real big year for Sark.
11: Yeah,
0: this is the year for them. This is Arch Manning's last year. He's going to turn it around, and I would bet that they have a better year than Alabama. I don't know what we're going to do, but
11: yeah, right. You talk shit at home.
0: That's not true.
11: Yeah, you do.
0: Well, define that.
11: You talk shit at home. You're like, yeah, but look at our quarterback. Our quarterback is going to be so good. They finally told us.
0: Let's not talk shit to your team. I said I'm really high on Keelan Russell. I think he's going to be really good, but he's young. He's 19.
11: Mm-hmm.
0: Arch is like 47. So
11: shut up. Arch is not 47.
0: No.
11: I don't know. It's going to be really interesting because it just depends on which Arch Manning we get.
0: Yeah.
11: Beginning of last year, oof. That was a problem. By the end of the year, I was like, okay,
0: I think they were progressing. If they had gotten in, which they should have gotten in last year, I think.
11: Know, that was so unfair.
0: I think that, I think they would have been a really difficult team to deal with. Now, it'll be interesting. Again, to me, I think it's a Sark question.
11: Yeah.
0: And they've got some weird stuff going on. I know they had some players that were dismissed, and they've had some weird drama. So
11: yeah,
0: I don't know what's going on with that.
11: And I want to know, if anyone knows, if they could tell me in the comments exactly what we've gotten like breadcrumbs of whatever drama is going on over there with the players. But I just really want to know the tea.
0: More importantly, though, is all this Lane Kiffin stuff.
11: That's crazy. I know,
0: and this Vanity Fair article that sounds like he can't keep his hands off co-eds at any place he's been.
11: That's wild.
0: And the fact that they're
11: bringing on NFL players.
0: Yeah, and they're trying to fight people about it, too. They're like, yeah, so what? Yeah, what's the big deal?
11: No
0: one's on their side. No one's on Lane's side. So at least we can all agree that LSU sucks. We can agree on that one.
11: And Lane Kiffin's a piece of shit.
0: And they all smell like corn dogs.
11: Allegedly, Stephen.
0: That's
11: trying to get sued.
0: Google that right now. Google LSU corn dogs and it's going
11: to
0: come up.
11: I'm not trying to get sued.
0: You're not going to get sued.
11: They all smell like corn dogs, allegedly. Okay? That's how you say it. allegedly.
0: They not saying allegedly on that. I'll go on and I'm, they sue me. All right,
11: send your lawsuit to him, not me. Okay. All right. So yes. So we will not be here tomorrow. My apologies, but no one else is busting the H-1Bs. It's got to be me. Apparently. Apparently, it's just got to be me and my team. So we're gonna go do that. We should be back to you on Monday, and we should have had.
0: Tuesday,
11: because Monday's Labor Day. So by the time we get back, we should have had several different really good updates in our investigations that we will be sure to bring to you as soon as possible.
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23: Good morning, American. It's Friday.
24: It's here. We made it. Congratulations. Day 83 of America Held Hostage by Mitch McConnell. Little update here, though.
25: What?
24: House Oversight Chair James Comer of Kentucky said yesterday that McConnell's staff told him they're hoping the senator, who has an extended absence from Washington due to health issues, he hasn't been there for 83 days.
26: I'm sure the jury doesn't.
24: They hope he will return when the Senate comes back into session, September 14th.
25: Oh, September. Okay. Okay.
24: On the 14th.
25: Okay. So there's light at the end of the tunnel.
24: We'll see. I don't know why you'd say that, though, because then you create the expectation, and then if he can't or if he's dead, he's obviously not showing up on the 14th.
27: No, they're going to have to announce it.
24: Yeah.
27: Right?
24: Yes.
27: I mean, the announcement has to be. I keep waiting for the announcement.
24: I do, too, but nothing's come.
25: The announcement of he's
24: either
25: dead?
24: Way, but yeah, something. You know, okay. He's incapacitated, or he's in a coma, or we lost him.
27: That's what I mean. There's been no signs of life.
24: Right.
27: At all.
24: None.
27: Not a picture of him sipping orange juice, nothing.
24: Mm-mm. Not a single bit of proof.
28: I've seen plenty of pictures from his hospital room, sir. Sitting there with his lovely wife and the day's newspaper.
24: Yeah. He's got the official two, right?
27: Right.
24: One of those AI said was AI, and the other one looked like it was old. I don't know. It's hard to tell. It's hard to say.
25: Well, he only has one shirt, Pat, so don't.
24: Oh, okay.
27: No, it was a different shirt.
24: It was a different color, but the same sort, right? Is it a plaid thing?
25: Yes, the plaid.
24: Both times.
27: There's nothing wrong with that.
24: I didn't say wearing it today.
25: No one said that. No one said there's nothing wrong with plaid.
24: Right. Nothing wrong with
25: that. Gosh.
27: This is your inference. I didn't like it.
24: You didn't like
27: yeah,
24: it?
27: Yeah, I didn't like it.
24: Oh, all right. I'll have to adjust my tone for you.
25: Please, Pat, adjust your tone.
24: During the course of the show, if I can.
27: You're talking about shirts? Yes.
24: Yeah, okay.
25: Well, he is fashion.
24: Yeah, that's true.
27: No, thank you.
24: We forget fashion. That sometimes.
25: We do forget that sometimes.
24: Because of what he wears.
25: Thank you, Pat.
24: But
25: yes. Yeah, well, yeah.
24: Okay, so still a deadlock jury in the Lindsey Clancy situation. They're deadlocked, and we were told yesterday, okay, if they're still deadlocked, it's going to be a mistrial, but he didn't declare one
27: yet. He didn't do it. He sent them back. So, okay.
24: Mm-hmm.
27: All right. And let's knock it out. The attorney for Clancy was all wound up over one of the jurors yesterday. And I wanted to tell him.
3: You don't like the cut of his jib.
27: Things.
3: Is that fair?
27: Yeah.
3: Yeah. Mm-hmm.
27: I like that. I didn't like the cut of his jib.
3: Seriously, what is his deal? Yeah, we got to see this.
24: Yeah, cut three, the Clancy attorney.
6: The court has an instruction from the foreperson of that juror that's been working for a week now, saying that there's one juror who refuses to listen to the law that you've given him or her on reasonable doubt. And I suggest respectfully that the soft instruction that you gave them saying at the sidebar, can you listen to the law as I instruct you, does not focus on the issue. It is the question is not sufficient enough. It does not allow any foundation for a motion to remove the juror who refuses to accept your instructions on the law, on reasonable doubt. And if we come back here in a half an hour with a mistrial because of a juror that has just spurned the instructions of this court, it's a shame. It's a real shame. And that's why I object to the court's ruling. I request that we have further inquiry. I request that my motion is to remove this juror that refuses to listen to your instruction on reasonable doubt.
27: All right, sit down.
24: What?
27: All right, sit down.
24: So the juror doesn't agree there's reasonable doubt.
3: Correct.
24: I don't either. So there's not reasonable doubt. She killed them.
3: Are we gathering from that 11 of the 12?
24: Sounds like it. Or acquittal or something?
27: Yeah, just, mm-hmm. you know, where she's guilty but not mm-hmm. of murder.
24: Yeah.
25: So instead of the three boys, there's just one boy.
27: Or
25: holding
27: girl.
25: Out. Or girl.
24: Yeah, or
25: holding
24: girl.
25: Out.
24: Yeah. It's 11 to 1, though.
25: Yeah, it's 11 to 1.
27: Wow.
24: Wow.
27: Talk about taking a beating in a room.
24: Oh, ooh. Man.
25: And I believe we have an artist rendering picture, too, maybe.
24: All right.
27: Is this a new one?
25: Yeah.
3: I love it. Norman Rockwell painting. That's funny. That's good.
27: Yeah, hey, I mean, okay, calm down.
24: I know. So the juror disagrees, and so you want to throw him off,
27: right?
24: Him or her
25: that's
24: off.
25: Not how,
3: you
25: that's
3: already
25: not how
3: had
25: it
3: works. Your chance to
24: right.
3: get you, which jury members you wanted.
24: Should have put some doubt into their all of their heads.
27: And we're close.
24: And you couldn't.
27: We're closer to a mistrial than ever before, right?
25: Yes.
27: I mean, that's.
25: Mm-hmm.
27: I'm with you. I thought it was going to be yesterday.
24: Yeah.
27: I thought their Tui alligator deal that they had to do in whatever they call it in Massachusetts, mm-hmm. that once that gets issued, then that's it, right? If they can't come to a decision, then mm-hmm. mistrial.
24: Right.
25: Well, the judge gave them one more chance. So I believe today we'll probably have a mistrial if no one comes together. Because the judge says...
24: They don't want to go through the Labor Day weekend.
25: I don't think so.
27: No way. Mm-hmm.
25: So here's the judge re-explaining, okay, here we go, one more time. Reasonable doubt.
7: Good afternoon, everyone. I just wanted to go over a couple of things this afternoon. First off, I want to remind you that you are required to follow my instructions on the law as I gave them to you. All right? I also want to, at this point, go over the instruction that I gave you about reasonable doubt. All right? And so... reasonable doubt. The burden is on the Commonwealth to prove beyond a reasonable doubt that the defendant is guilty of the charges made against her. What is proof beyond a reasonable doubt? Well, the term is often used and probably pretty well understood, though it's not easily defined. Proof beyond a reasonable doubt does not mean proof beyond all possible doubt, for everything in the lives of human beings is open to some possible or imaginary doubt. A charge is proved beyond a reasonable doubt if, after you've compared and considered all of the evidence, you have in your minds an abiding conviction to a moral certainty that the charge is true. When we refer to moral certainty, we mean the highest degree of certainty possible in matters relating to human affairs, based solely on the evidence that has been put before you in this case. I've told you that every person is presumed to be innocent until they are proved guilty, and that the burden of proof is on the prosecutor. If you evaluate all the evidence and you still have a reasonable doubt remaining, the defendant is entitled to the benefit of that doubt and must be acquitted. It's not enough for the Commonwealth to establish a probability, even a strong probability, that the defendant is more likely to be guilty than not guilty. That is not enough. Instead, the evidence must convince you of the defendant's guilt to a reasonable and moral certainty, a certainty that convinces your understanding and satisfies your reason and judgment as jurors who are sworn to act conscientiously on the evidence. This is what we mean by proof beyond a reasonable doubt. All right. And with that, I'm going to ask you to resume your deliberations.
24: Was that the... Is that the explanation the attorney was complaining about as a soft explanation?
27: I guess so.
25: Yes. That was not soft
24: at all.
25: That was
24: as clear and as hard-edged as, as it could be.
28: The judge said that after, right? After the attorney complained?
27: Yes.
24: Yeah. But that's it wasn't the first.
27: But that's the same charge. I thought it was the same thing.
25: Yeah, it's the same charge. Yeah. He just reread
24: it. It's unreal.
25: Yeah, he just reread what he said already to
24: it. I thought he spelled it out pretty well.
25: Yeah. I think so, too.
24: Wow. Hmm. Well, Nancy Grace spelled things out, too, right?
27: Boy, she sure did. She's talking
24: to Hannity here?
27: This is Chris's girl. Yep, he's on. Yeah. She's on with Sean. She lays it out pretty explicitly.
24: All right.
1: I see that I'm going to have to lay out the facts that nobody wants to look at. I don't like it. I'm sure the jury doesn't like it. But I'm not sure, Sean, if you've ever been on the scene of a ligature strangulation. This isn't like a suffocation. This isn't like a manual strangulation. When there is a ligature strangulation, that ligature, such as a stocking, a wire, a cord, an exercise band, is pulled so tightly around the victim's neck that when it's finally removed, the neck is shrunken down like that. Because of the manual force used to murder those children.
24: Horrible.
1: Philosophical? Horrible. You go to a crime scene and find three dead, strangled, ligature strangulation children. Children, one of them, that tried to run from their mother. Children that were put face down so they could not see what was happening to them. Think about it as an adult being forced your face down in the carpet in the basement and strangled dead.

0: philosophical, blame the medical system, blame the doctors. They didn't strangle these children. She did. And the problem is that no one wants to accept a loving mother could do this to their child. So we look for answers. Why? How? Why did she do this? She must be crazy. No. Here's the harsh truth, Sean. The harsh truth is that she planned this. She researched. She planned a Google Apple map to get her husband out of the home as far away as was feasible to give her more time. She even timed it out. How long would he be gone? Then systematically herded the children into the basement and one by one murdered them. Then when he called in the middle of it, watch out, Meryl Streep, because she had the wherewithal to put on an Oscar-winning performance that everything was fine. She murdered them. You don't like it, I don't like it. But jurors have the hard task of facing the truth and the difficult task of not turning away from upsetting, horrible facts. And those are the facts, whether we like it or not. She planned this. Now they've got to do the right thing and hand down a guilty verdict. The timeline absolutely gives intent. And I know, Sean, that this is not popular, what I'm saying. I know I'm going to get a tidal wave of hate, but the reality is, the truth is that she started premeditating this at least at 4 o'clock when she began searching what she wanted to tell her husband to go pick up at the CVS. She began searching a long route, and there is digital forensic proof of this, of how long it would take her husband to go to the 3V restaurant and bring home takeout. Then, amazingly, she actually acts normal on the phone when he calls her with a question, like nothing is wrong. So when does the evil male voice fit in here? What? When? He leaves. He's not gone that long. He calls in the middle of it. So when did the voice take her over? You have to look at this rationally. I want to believe there must be a reason a seemingly loving mother would murder her children. There's got to be a reason that I don't understand, because my whole life I dreamed of having the children. And when Keith was murdered, and we were so happy, we were running away secretly. Our parents didn't know. We were so happy, and it all ended like that. I look for reasons. Why would she do this? I want to believe there's a mental problem, but the facts tell me something else. And we must face the facts and seek a true verdict.
1: Do you believe the verdict that you believe, that you think is justified here, and that's murder one? Do you believe that will be the verdict that they come back with?
0: If they follow the law, they will come back with that. Many people believe that with nine women on the jury, they're going to cut her a break. But unless they specifically have suffered from extreme postpartum depression, they may not relate to a mother who murders all three of her children. And when she comes out of it, says, "Do I have a lawyer?" Yeah, they may not be able to relate to that.
2: Right.
1: Last question, because you were a prosecutor and you've been involved in many of these cases. What do you read? What do you infer from the jury asking to see the knife?
0: Well, I don't think that bodes well for the state. I'll be blunt. Right. For all I know, they could be looking at the bag of pills and the knife, because when you look at that knife, that's a scary knife. That is a big knife, and it's still covered in blood. Or at least it was when I saw it entered in as an exhibit. So they may be thinking, was this a fake suicide attempt? Was it real? They're going to look at that knife and go, wow, that's pretty convincing. But you can't get away from the planning. There's also the theory that she tried to kill herself because she had just killed her children, and she knew it was wrong. I do not envy this jury, but they must try and render a verdict that speaks the truth.
3: Doesn't sound like
1: last going thing to. I'll say.
2: No, it does not.
3: Really doesn't.
2: No, it does not.
3: It sounds like it's 11-1 for either acquittal or guilty by reason of insanity. Wow.
2: I know.
3: That's pretty staggering the way she lays it out there.
2: It sure is.
3: Wow. How do you get around that?

0: How do you get around the planning stage? If you're so nuts, then, you know, you act irrationally. She was acting rationally.
1: Yes.
0: In order to commit that horrific killing.
2: Very rationally.
0: Yeah.
2: Because, like she said, she put up a whole Meryl Streep act mm-hmm. when her husband interrupted the killing.
0: Mm-hmm.
1: Really sad.
2: And from the briefing that me and Jeffy read, she started to lay out the I'm okay since they woke up that day.
1: Yeah. Because even before
2: a couple 4 o'clock,
1: days before.
2: Yeah. The husband, like, hey, you okay? I feel great. I feel fine.
1: Yeah.
0: Mm.
2: But what we didn't know was that she's already planning to kill the kids that day.
0: Mm-hmm. It's unbelievable.
1: It is. It's just, right. And it's even more unbelievable that we're having to sit through days of jury deliberation
0: mm-hmm.
1: over that.
0: And apparently it's going very much the wrong way.
1: Right.
0: All right. If you're buying or selling a home, it can be kind of exciting. 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
0: .com? .com.
3: Okay.
0: Yeah.
4: You're listening to Pat Gray Unleashed.
0: Wow, how'd you keep that so tight in there, Chris? That was.
2: No.
0: Oof. Man, on it.
2: I just want to make sure that I did not walk over you.
0: Okay, yeah.
2: Weekend. The website.
0: There was no danger of that.
3: Yeah, you did.
0: You did it.
3: You did not.
0: Congratulations.
2: Thank you.
5: Yeah. Thank you.
0: Chris wow. Cruz, everybody.
3: I mean, you should be proud of that. That was a great moment.
0: I'm sure your family's proud, too.
2: Oh,
0: I'm
2: they're sure very they proud.
0: Yeah.
2: They're very proud.
0: All right. So this has got to be fun. Dr. Judith Joseph and Don Lemon discussing the Lindsay case.
3: Oh, I don't know why Don Lemon is popping up.
0: I know. It's agonizing.
3: All right, note to self. No Don Lemon on Monday show. All right, here's a couple clips of him. Yeah.
6: See that with people who are not black, right? We see people being depicted in this loving family with their kids.
3: This is if Lindsay Clancy were black, this is everybody's clamoring for this analogy.
0: Oh, okay.
3: Sorry, I derailed it.
0: Oh, boy.
3: My God.
6: See that with people who are not black, right? We see people being depicted in this loving family with their kids, and, oh, how could this happen? But when it comes to black women, why do they always pick these pictures where we look like villains, you know? And so I think it's really important for us as a community to, number one, recognize mental health exists in our community. In fact, trauma, right, the trauma that we have experienced, the collective trauma puts us at higher risk for certain things like PTSD, for things like certain types of substance abuse, for depression. Black women are more likely to experience postpartum depression than other groups, yet we don't talk about it enough. And so this is a real opportunity for us to revisit old cases where we have our mothers, our women suffering, but then we are being villainized. And, you know, this is a tragic case all around. Lindsay Clancy's case is a tragedy. Latarsha Sanders' case, tragedy. But let's use these as opportunities to really promote the mental health resources and mental health awareness and action within our community.
0: And to make blacks
7: it's
0: the victim.
7: It's just astounding to me because I could not understand why all these people were out there with the pink, whatever, these ladies, white ladies, for Lindsay Clancy. And we should be paying attention to mental health. That's really important. I think we failed, meaning America failed mothers and women on that level and many people. But what about the black lady? Do you understand what I'm saying?
0: No, because this has nothing to do with the black lady. What black lady are we talking about?
3: I mean, that sounded like, what about the dads, man? What about the fathers?
0: Yeah.
3: It's like, what are you doing, dude?
0: Weird. And there was more from Don Lemon on Lindsay Clancy.
3: Oh, my gosh. Yeah, here you go.
0: Jeez. Okay. I don't know if I can do it.
5: There has been so much interest in this Lindsay Clancy case. But what I've been wondering, and a lot of folks are wondering, right, all the public sentiment around her and people being sympathetic about her. Okay, that's great. But what if Lindsay Clancy were black? And that's a legitimate question because actually we don't have to imagine it. I talked about this on Hot Topics on my YouTube show this morning because there's already another case. It's LaTarsha Sanders. Sanders is a black mother who was convicted of killing two of her children. She had a documented history of serious mental health problems, but that history was never even presented to the jury, and she was sentenced to two life sentences. Now compare that to Lindsay Clancy. Clancy does not deny killing her three children. Her entire defense is centered on severe postpartum psychosis and whether she understood what she was doing. And yes, mental illness should be taken seriously. Postpartum psychosis should be taken seriously. But it should have been taken seriously for LaTarsha Sanders, too. Sanders has now been granted a new trial. And I have to wonder whether all the attention around Clancy's case helped people look at hers differently. I'm pretty sure that it did. I don't have to wonder about that. Because race cannot determine whose mental illness gets compassion, who gets explained, whose mental illness gets explained, and then whose gets ignored.
0: Jeez, what a one-track person he is. Only race. It's all he cares about. It's all he talks about. It's all he babbles every day. Race, race, race, race. Wow, get over yourself. He's so busy making blacks the victim of every situation. That has nothing to do with this.
1: Right.
0: Bizarre. Hard to take. And yet, he'll do it again tomorrow or today. And we'd probably be able to play more clips of him on Monday or Tuesday. I guess it's a Labor Day weekend.
1: Oh, yes.
0: Yeah.
2: Yes.
0: Which is fun with the gas prices as high as they are. Gas prices surging again just ahead of Labor Day. AAA predicting travelers will face the highest pump prices on record for the holiday weekend amid the ongoing conflict in the Strait of Hormuz. The national average for regular is now $4.14 a gallon.
1: Wow.
0: That's up 4 cents from a week earlier. Diesel hit a record $5.85 a gallon. Ooh,
3: this is not good.
0: Eclipsed the prior mark of $5.81 in 2022. That's not good.
1: That's cheaper here in Texas. Drive down here.
3: Wait.
0: Yeah.
1: Yeah, drive here.
0: It's what, $3.69 still?
1: Yeah.
0: Yeah, I haven't noticed it bumping up yet. Gas prices have never topped $4 a gallon on Labor Day before. Even though gasoline demand decreases this time of year, typically bringing down gas prices, this year is different due to the high cost of crude oil. So, the states with the highest... I bet you could guess what state has the highest price per gallon.
3: California?
1: Oh, you can't just...
0: Ding, ding, ding.
1: Yeah, he's got to pick you first before you...
2: No, you can't just shout it out loud.
3: It's Lord of the Flies in here, boys.
0: Okay, last year at this time, it was $4.61 there. Last month, it was $5.66. Last week, $5.64. Yesterday, $5.74. And today, $5.78 a gallon.
3: Diesel.
0: No, this is just regular unleaded, I believe. Average gas prices by state. Yeah, this is the average.
3: We're staying in California for this. I'm sorry.
0: Washington, last year it was $4.40. Yesterday, or actually today, it's $5.47.
1: Wow.
0: $1.07 higher than it was last year at this time. Hawaii, $4.47 last year. It's $5.41 now. In Oregon, $4.99 now. In Alaska, $4.96. And Nevada, $4.91. Inflation has cooled from, you know, the post-pandemic highs, but the fuel costs are squeezing us everywhere else. And that's something that you have to have. You got to get to work and back. Got to have a car in most areas of this country. And so that's hitting us hard. And it's unfortunate because here come the midterms. Where Elon Musk is apparently opening up his wallet a little bit now.
1: Good. Oh, we talked about it the other day. It's about time.
2: In Texas?
0: About time. Texas, too, yeah.
2: Oh, okay, good. Whew.
0: Yep.
1: I will say, I saw Ted Cruz finally cut a spot yesterday.
0: For Paxton?
1: Well, kind of. I mean, he's raising money, and at the end, I think he mentions Ken Paxton or the commercial does, but we can play the ad and then we'll talk about what happened after.
0: Mm-hmm.
8: James Tallarico, the radical Democrat running for Senate in Texas, just raised $27 million in one quarter. We're at risk of losing the Lone Star State for the first time in 38 years. Ladies and gentlemen, this is an emergency. I'm pleading with you to look around at what's happening. We can't act like this challenge to our hold on one of Texas's critical Senate seats isn't happening. Please, can you chip in $5, $10, even $100 right now?
0: Even a million.
8: We cannot lose Texas.
0: He's right about that, though. He's right.
1: That one didn't even mention Ken Paxton.
2: Wait, where's the one that he says Ken Paxton?
1: Yeah, he doesn't.
2: For Senate.
1: Mm. Tallarico.
0: You mentioned the Senate seat.
1: Yeah. He took a beating online, though.
0: Who did?
1: That commercial. Ted, yeah.
0: Did he really? Why?
1: Oh, yeah, because... how about you get the Save America Act done? I mean, just a big beating.
0: Huh.
3: Yeah, anytime a senator posts something these days,
0: yeah,
3: the comments are flooded with the Save America Act, as they should be.
0: Mm.
3: But boy, that's concerning if you're making ads and you're mentioning your opponent's name and only your opponent's name, because you're saying, look, we have to do this to stop this guy, not because our guy's so great, but this guy's so terrible.
0: Mm-hmm.
3: And that's where we're at.
0: So, as far as Musk's donations, he's reportedly spent $800,000 so far. Hopefully, there's a lot more to come.
2: That's it.
0: It's expected to be $100 to $200 million for the midterm.
1: Okay.
0: So he's just getting
2: better.
0: Rolling.
2: That's better.
0: But the largest share of the spending has gone to Texas, $247,595. That's not enough.
2: Not enough.
0: Mm. But every little bit helps. People got to jump into this fray because it could be devastating.
1: I keep seeing the Tallarico ads.
3: Yes.
1: I'll tell you that.
3: Yep.
0: I know. Me too.
3: Won't stop, man.
2: Hulu loves the Tallarico ads,
1: and they're not terrible.
3: So does Netflix.
1: They're not terrible.
0: I know he's doing an okay job.
2: Not terrible. Oh yeah,
0: I know.
2: Well, is he hanging out with Pawpaw?
0: And he is all about affordability. He's talking about grocery prices, gas prices, all of that. He's just in favor of the little guy.
2: Yeah.
0: That's all.
2: He's a smooth talker, Pat.
0: How's that bad? Yeah. That's the kind of socialism I'm talking
1: about.
0: Son
1: of a single mother.
3: So
1: his grandfather was a preacher.
3: And the Republicans have much more money to spend than Democrats, which makes it even more shocking the way
0: that they have
3: Tallarico onslaught with commercials compared to Paxton. We've got, of course, the midterm convention happening in Dallas on Wednesday and Thursday of next week.
0: Yeah. Nobody's coming.
3: Which is going to raise some money, they hope. If you want to attend and you're a House member, $25,000. And many politicians already had conflicts scheduled, so they can't make it. You could pay...
1: Mitch is busy working for the state of
3: Kentucky. He's busy up in Kentucky, right? Yeah. Right, mm-hmm. Or D.C. or wherever he's dying.
0: Yeah.
3: Let's see. Mm-hmm. I mean, the costs are astronomical.
1: Tickets are free.
2: Yeah.
3: Mm-hmm.
1: I got a text the other day telling me I could get free tickets.
3: Yep,
1: what are we talking about?
3: That text is going around. But these are the premium fundraising packages. If you want a private roundtable with Donald Trump, $250,000 per person.
2: Oh, that's
3: an additional $88,600 for a photo with him.
2: That's it?
3: I can get you in J.D. Vance's presence for $75,000 if you want a picture with him, $35,000. Yeah. So I don't know how you say, Pat, people aren't coming to that?
0: That's what they're saying.
3: That's what they're saying, right? Mm-hmm. And those that are spending this kind of cash. So I'm sure we'll expect tons of ads, though, right after that.
0: A lot of them are not coming because they don't want to spend $25,000 to be there.
3: Yep. The problem.
0: Yep.
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0: got some tweets here. Sue Mariani tweets of Mitch's staff is saying he's expected back to work on Monday, 9/14. They'll announce his death the day before, Sunday, 9/13.
1: Yep.
2: As possible,
1: that's
2: man.
1: What I'm feeling. Mm-hmm.
0: Dirty Mule, when I'm clothes shopping, I always think, man, if I only had a Jeffy to give me some fashion advice. Right?
2: Thank you.
0: Yeah.
2: Thank you. Listen, you can you can FaceTime me if you want. I'll rent you my time. I got rent you some
0: nice.
2: Of my time. Yeah.
1: No How much it costs for
0: an hour? Let's say an hour of shopping.
2: Yeah, it depends on who it is.
1: Guidance
2: depends on what you can afford. I'm all about affordability.
0: Are you?
3: Yeah, okay, so James. On, thank you, James.
2: Yeah, you're welcome.
0: Nice. Lake America boating thought criminal. I was convinced of Lindsay Clancy's guilt the moment she said. She did it.
3: No, you can't look at it like that.
0: No, because he made her say that.
3: Thank you.
0: So
3: He brainwashed her.
0: He brainwashed her. He kept saying, you did it. You did it.
3: Thank you, Pat.
0: When she'd go to sleep at night, he'd walk in and whisper, you did it. You did it. You did it.
2: You did it. You did it.
3: Yep. So you can't look at it like that.
0: No, you can't. Caffeinated Texan. How do you establish moral certainty in an immoral society? It's a good question. Your mom unleashed smallmouth bass. Kurt.
1: That's a lot going on there.
3: That's a lot.
0: Because gas prices suck. Vote for a Democrat. That makes sense. Doesn't it? Yeah.
1: When you say it like that.
0: Been down that road.
2: Yes, we have.
0: Jeffy has the Fat Five for us.
2: Awesome. Maria Bartiromo out at Fox News.
0: Fired.
2: 12 and a half years. Have a nice day.
0: You know what the scuttlebutt
2: is? Curb.
1: Yeah.
0: She apparently leaked an email to the president or the White House at least that came from Fox saying that you need to back off the whole election hoax thing from 2020.
2: From his speech.
0: Yeah.
2: That doesn't surprise me. Is she going to be the new press secretary?
0: Maybe.
3: Oh, that'd be fun.
0: She's probably odds on favorite right now.
2: Yeah, I would say so.
3: That showed loyalty right there to Trump.
2: That most definitely did. So, I mean, she's been around a long time.
0: He praised her up and down, too.
2: Yeah.
0: Yeah.
3: Yeah, she's up for what, 12 years?
2: Yeah, 12 and a half at Fox.
0: Yeah. And then CNN before that, CNBC.
2: Yeah. Been around quite a while. If you or someone you love relies on AI, especially at work, bad day yesterday. Thousands of users having trouble accessing Claude, ChatGPT, Grok, all the AI providers in the world. It's interesting that they all went down pretty much around the same time. Now, there's been no announcement of what happened. I know Chris was sweating bullets for a while. He was shaking, going through Grok withdrawals.
3: I sure was.
2: It's interesting that I thought that they were all supposed to be different data center networks and cloud infrastructure.
3: Yep.
2: So, what was it?
3: Because it started with Grok, then I used ChatGPT, then ChatGPT went down, then Gemini went down, then all the other ones went down.
2: Yeah, I don't know what it was. I mean, was it a scheduled downtime to see how everyone reacts. This is what happens if you don't have us.
3: Well, I did not react very nice to this.
2: No, a lot of people did not.
3: I went home. I was like, I'm done for today.
2: A lot of people did not. Yeah, there were people standing in this room asking, Chris, we need this, we need that. And he's like, I
3: can't work.
2: I can't. There's no garage.
3: My partner's not here.
2: Going home.
3: And I went home.
2: Off he went.
3: And then by the time I got home, they're like, it's back up. I'm like, all right,
2: okay.
3: Here we go.
2: Let's get some work done. TikTok announces adding new voice comments, polls, and other features to its comments section. So look forward to that. That'll be real, real fun. Pabst Blue Ribbon Beer, you know them, you love them. They're keeping an eye out. There's still 1,602 total cases of PBR and non-alcoholic Old Milwaukee beer stolen from a warehouse in Montclair, California, about 45 minutes east of L.A. But the theft took place on August 17th and in two separate incidents on the same day. Now, the CEO of Pabst Brewing Company, he has announced a $20,000 reward in a post to the PBR's TikTok account. He gave the criminals who stole the beer until Wednesday of last week to return it. It wasn't returned. Then he said, okay, well, you bring it back by September 9th then. And then it'll be okay. and he clarified the new information that leads to recovery of the beer before September 9th, you're going to be eligible for a reward up to $5,000, not that $20,000. And then after the deadline, the reward will increase up to $20,000. I mean, the first heist saw like $45,000 worth of a beer heading for Tucson, leave the distribution center, never reach its destination. An hour later, the Tucson load left, fake documents from a purported subcontracting company submitted to pick up another $25,000 of beer. Authorities, you know, they're busy investigating it all. It's gone. August 17th, it's gone. Have a nice day. You can keep extending the deadline, but you're not getting it back.
3: Do you also ever find the Tucker Carlson Alp?
2: I don't think
3: trucker?
2: We have.
3: That was another big heist.
2: Yes, it was. And the same way.
3: It was the same way.
2: And
3: yes.
2: They have not. And they also, I mean, if you want to break it down, there were lobsters and other
1: bourbon,
2: items.
1: Right?
2: Stolen in the Northeast under the same pretense with the fake documents. And, you know, they show up just before the real one's supposed
3: and
2: to show up.
3: And the truck takes it up.
2: Take it. Yep. Gone. Have a nice day. So, you know, just keep an eye. Make sure you're giving the correct trailer to the correct driver. That'd be a good idea. Amazon wants to make a package feel that you have to wait for a package, feel like it's almost old-fashioned. They've already pretty much done that. But I've told you for a long time that the skies are going to be dark with drones. Well, it's more is coming. It's Prime Air drone delivery service gearing up for a major expansion. Plans to reach nearly 500 U.S. cities and towns by the end of this year. For some shoppers, that could mean you're eligible for the Amazon order as fast as 30 minutes from the drones. Now you have to wait sometimes 5 hours, and that's too long. That's way too long. The one deal worth keeping in mind is you hear about the 500 city figure. Amazon is talking about communities served rather than 500 individual drone hubs. So each Prime Air site can cover about 175 square miles. That's a long way, man. Allowing one launch location to reach several nearby cities and towns. They're not doing that here. There are several hubs in the DFW area. They still don't deliver to my neighborhood, though, and I don't like it. Prime Air currently serves Phoenix, Tampa, Kansas City, Baton Rouge, Detroit, Omaha, Houston, Dallas, San Antonio, and Waco metro areas, and those markets span 7 states. Chicago, Syracuse, Cleveland, Atlanta, Boise, next on the launch list. More communities expected. If you live in one of those metro areas, still doesn't guarantee drone delivery. Amazon says it varies for zip codes, which my zip code is not one. But if it comes up on your Amazon when you make an order, if the drone delivery reaches your zip code, it will come up. Do you want drone delivery for your deliveries on the app, which is really cool. The air package carries up to about 5 pounds, roughly inside of a shoebox. I don't know if we showed the picture yet of my guy loading the drone, but there's the drone, and that's the package size that goes in. 60% of the items customers buy most often eligible for drone delivery. So, I mean, those are big drones, man. They're coming to your neighborhood. You know what else is coming to your neighborhood? Robot cleaning people. I love this. What a great idea. It should have been mine. Well, actually, it was mine because I wanted one in my home. But this guy has started a business in San Francisco with his robot cleaning service. I love this guy.
4: We have built a humanoid control system that can control the humanoid to clean houses. I mean, it's a humanoid, so it can do basically everything a human can do. Right now, there are two options. Either there's one humanoid for $30, or there are two humanoids for $60.
2: Yes.
4: It's always 1 hour at the moment.
1: For 1 hour.
4: We are scaling up our operation as fast as possible.
2: Get the cleaning done,
4: right,
2: get
4: right
2: out.
4: Now, the demand is far higher than we can actually serve. So we have a wait list. We cannot serve everyone yet, but we are scaling up as fast as possible. Over time, we make it more and more autonomous. So the human is more and more autonomous. Just leaning back and just watching it do a task, maybe taking over if it makes some mistakes. And then at some point, we'll be fully autonomous and humans won't have to work anymore. So we are starting with cleaning, and then we want to expand to other tasks like repair and maintenance, plumbing, electrical work, carpeting, painting, and elderly care.
5: The fact that it stumbles a little bit almost makes it endearing. A little bit like watching a child.
2: Yeah.
5: I think that's kind of like how it's entering society. It's not about expecting it to be completely perfect.
6: We're
5: but that the fact that it can climb back up after it falls or like pick something up that drops.
2: And that's what the study shows. As long as we know it's a robot, it's good.
5: Seamless.
2: We're good with it.
5: Like in my home. Like, I don't want to clean the toilet. Like, I'm willing to wait a little bit more and read a book or do some work. So I'm very excited. It's like a glimpse of the future.
1: So nobody's controlling this somewhere else, huh?
2: This is not, they are not fully autonomous yet. He said
1: so
2: that.
1: Somebody's
0: manipulating them.
2: Yeah.
1: So there's no win there as far as labor costs, man hours. There's somebody doing that.
0: Mm-hmm. Yeah.
1: No trade. They're not.
2: They're becoming autonomous. They're working on that. He's in more and more autonomous.
0: Get back to us.
2: Relax.
1: When they
0: are autonomous. Then give me a call.
3: Get there
1: so they're paying a human. They're paying a human to do this.
0: Yeah. Yeah.
1: While $35. They're paying the company. Just seems like a wash.
3: It's only $35. That's all you're paying.
0: And I think it's 60, right? If there's two.
3: Well, yes.
2: HBO, the time I have here. HBO unveiled their new trailer for Harry Potter and the Philosopher's Stone, debuting Christmas Day. Looks pretty good, actually.
0: All right. Do we have it?
2: I hope so.
7: Before the start of term banquet, first years will partake in the sorting ceremony. Granger, Hermione.
8: Hi. Did you love the summer reading?
9: There was summer reading.
7: Weasley, Ronald.
1: That's funny.
9: Oi.
7: Potter, Harry.
9: The House of Pudding basically decides our entire future. So, no pressure.
10: Not Slytherin. Not Slytherin.
11: Gryffindor! Welcome to a new year at Hogwarts.
12: Big T, lads! How are we feeling?
13: Mr. Porter, I expect you to work hard. Find what sparks your interest. And make solid friendships.
14: Everyone thinks I'm this great wizard, Accu Force. But I don't really know anything.
15: Let's hope you show some talent in the Quidditch pitch, Potter. You certainly not exhibited any in here.
16: Family's more than just blood. You find your place.
14: We found something incredible.
17: I can't protect them. I can only prepare them.
13: For what?
14: Anything could be lurking behind any door in this place.

0: Oh, come on. Don't you two read?
1: My house will be in.
2: Yeah.
1: My house is in on that.
3: It's tough sell, though, because you got the movie to compete with.
2: Yes, I know.
3: And it's going to be continually compared to that.
2: Yes, it will.
3: So they got their work cut out for them.
2: They
3: but
2: do.
3: I'm excited about
1: it. I am, too.
3: The boycotts, by the way, are already being organized.
1: Yes, they hate her so much, and they hate
3: she
1: HBO.
3: She won't play along with the trans community.
1: Trans community.
3: It's unbelievable.
1: It most definitely is unbelievable. It's incredible.
3: Wait, so yeah, and if you think this through,
2: she supports women.

0: The trans community is totally fine with the make-believe world that she has created with witches and goblins and whatnot, but you know, they don't want her on board with theirs.
1: Nope.
0: That's so weird.
2: Also, football is back, baby.
1: Football is back.
2: Football is back. I'm looking forward to BYU taking on Utah Tech Saturday night.
1: Yes, me too.
2: I saw Nebraska taking on Ohio at noon on Saturday, and I was looking at the AP poll, and I know you said you were the
0: Others
1: receiving
0: me.
1: Votes.
0: Yeah,
2: others receiving vote in the coaches poll.
0: I didn't even verify it, but thank you.
2: In the coaches poll.
0: Okay.
2: Congratulations. Mizzou kicked butt last night.
1: Oh, did they? What a surprise over Arkansas. Pine Bluff.
0: How about that UMass destroying Rutgers?
2: Mizzou looked great. Missouri looked really good last night. I was very happy about that.
1: What was the score?
2: Final was 54-14, but it was 40-0 at half. Mm-hmm. And that's when before half, they stopped the first teams playing.
1: Mm-hmm.
2: It's
1: Big Ten team, Rutgers, lost to UMass.
2: Oh,
1: wow.
0: It wasn't even close.
1: Oh, man. That's
2: wow.
1: Not good.
0: Yeah. And
1: that's embarrassing.
0: And Rutgers, there was a sad video online of Rutgers fireworks show after the game. It was so sad.
1: Oh, man.
2: Oh,
0: it was mostly smoke.
2: No.
1: Ooh-wee.
0: Hey, we just lost to UMass.
2: Well.
0: Yeah, our
1: woohoo!
2: So much for the boosters.
1: Was that a payday game, too? I'll bet it was. I bet they paid him to come.
2: UMass?
1: Beat them.
2: Maybe.
1: Yeah.
0: I'll look that up.
1: Yeah. BYU's paying $450,000 to Utah Tech.
2: We didn't pay Arkansas Pine Bluff.
1: Of course you did. You probably paid him more than that.
2: No way.
1: Utah, the godless animals, play Idaho. And they're paying him $600,000.
2: Paying Idaho to come in?
1: Yeah.
0: Okay, UMass was just paid by Rutgers.
1: Yeah.
0: They beat him 37-21.
1: Oh.
0: And they were paid $1.55
1: million. $1.55 million!
2: I bet you Pine Bluff. I bet you Arkansas Pine Bluff was paid that much, too.
1: Oh, that's crazy.
2: Missouri Pratt played Arkansas Pine Bluff at least $1 million to come in.
1: Probably.
0: Let's see, $550,000.
2: Not bad.
1: Got a bargain.
2: It's worth, but they knew they were getting their butt kicked. So
1: yeah, but they don't. I mean, it's worth it to them, you know. Because
2: absolutely,
1: it's a lot of money for them.
2: They get to see what their players can do.
1: Yep.
2: They've already played a game. Arkansas Pine Bluff already played and won a game, and they'll still do well in their their conference. So they're good.
1: Yeah.
2: I love it.
1: All right, 888-900-3393. Pat Unleashed on Twitter. We will have much more coming up after the break here.

0: McRae Unleashed.
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8: Good morning, American. It's Friday.
1: The president took a little shot, kind of. It was kind of a backhanded endorsement of Ken Paxton yesterday. He said, you might not love his look. You might not love his television interviews. Okay. And should I vote for him? Well, yeah. He said, we're going to go to Texas and work for Ken Paxton, who's a great guy. I mean, so Ken Paxton, you might not like the way he dresses. And I say this, it's so insulting to him, but I might as well say it. you might not like the way he looks. You might not his look.
9: Thank you.
1: You might not love his television interviews, but he was the best attorney general in the country, perhaps.
9: Absolutely.
1: Okay. All right.
9: I will say this.
1: Ringing endorsement.
9: My first response to that is thank you for listening to the show, Mr. President.
1: Mm-hmm.
9: Second is what TV interviews?
1: Yeah, he's never on them. Yeah, that's right.
9: I haven't seen any.
10: I haven't seen him with Sarah, and she is the biggest supporter of Ken Paxton that I've ever met.
1: Because you just don't see him anywhere. You don't see him anywhere. The president finished up with, and that speaks a lot louder than the suit he's wearing. That doesn't look so great. Or than anything else, frankly. He was maybe the best attorney, and everybody admits
9: that's
1: it.
9: That's awesome.
1: Oh, golly. Paxton nailed him on, or Tallarico nailed Paxton this week as well on what he was wearing, because he mentioned that he was wearing at a San Antonio stop, which I didn't see, but he was wearing $41,000 luxury gold watch and a purple shirt sporting the Four Seasons Orlando's golf club logo.
9: Do we know if that's actually true?
1: Apparently.
10: Yes, it is.
1: Yeah. And Tallarico said, nothing says you understand the affordability crisis like wearing a $41,000 watch and a Four Seasons polo. I don't know. It's kind of an effective campaigner. Still got to vote for Paxton.
9: I mean,
1: please do not vote for Tallarico. Don't be fooled by this guy. He is not what he purports to be.
10: They're going to say I'm a leftist. They're going to say I'm a radical. They're going to say I'm an extremist. Yes.
1: Yeah, because you are.
9: Yeah.
1: You are. He's all of those things. And he's trying to avoid it by mentioning that he's going to be called that.
9: Yes.
1: And he thinks then...
9: It's a good move.
1: Okay. Yeah, it is. It's smart. I mean, it's been pretty effective.
9: He has.
1: In the lead so far.
10: Not according to Stu. Stu and Predictable, I watched yesterday, and Stu says that is Ken Paxton 51. 51-49. That's what Stu is seeing.
1: Okay. Well, good.
9: I like
1: on
9: that.
1: On the prediction market.
10: On the prediction market, yes.
1: Yeah, those are a little different than polls. That's where people are putting their money out, which is good. They're probably more accurate than polls. So 51-49?
10: That's where Stu put him yesterday.
1: Mm. All right.
9: You need to widen that.
10: Yeah. I wanted to, yes. And I know the president is coming to town, I think, Sometimes.
9: Well, if he's going to do
11: this
9: nothing,
11: week, this coming week,
9: give a backhanded compliment. Stay home.
11: Yeah, I know. I know.
10: But he said he's going to work for him. Was false, though.
11: No,
10: we talked about his lazy eye. We talked about the way he dresses. Like
11: you've talked about his lazy eye. I've never.
10: That was just me.
11: Never brought it up.
10: Oh, okay. I apologize for that.
11: I didn't even know he had a lazy eye.
9: Yes, so you did.
11: No, he didn't.
9: Pat.
11: No, he didn't. I've never noticed Ken Paxton's lazy eye. I've never noticed it.
9: Okay.
12: That was from a childhood injury, right? We've talked about that.
9: Yeah.
11: Mm-hmm.
9: Yeah.
12: I forgot.
11: So leave him alone.
10: Was he too close to the TV? My mom always told me that would go across.
12: Some kid threw straw, like, I don't know,
9: yeah, there was, it was something. Some weird. Yeah, it was some weird accident that
11: really
9: screwed him up. Yeah.
10: So not the TV.
9: It was not the TV, no.
12: Yeah, injury, I don't know. At the age of 12, another boy threw a berry at him.
11: A berry?
12: During a game of hide and seek. Do you know how to play hide and seek? Let's see. So
9: yeah, he found him.
12: It hit him in the eye and left him virtually blind.
9: When I'm hiding.
11: Oh, dang.
9: If you're hiding and you get found, you have a berry thrown at you.
10: Yeah.
9: Who doesn't know that?
10: You didn't know that, Pat?
11: I didn't know that.
10: Yeah.
11: No,
10: I didn't.
9: You were playing it wrong.
10: Yeah,
11: yeah, I guess so.
12: Undergo surgery.
11: From a berry.
12: Mm-hmm. Oh, wow. Then he got another injury. Well, at Baylor, during an intense game of basketball, someone elbowed him in the right eye.
11: Mm.
12: Is that the same lazy eye?
9: Yeah.
12: Mm-hmm. So now he has two different eye color. I mean,
9: so it's not a lazy eye; it's a handicap.
12: That eye should hide from the world.
9: Mm-hmm. Yeah, wear glasses trying, or something.
10: That is trying.
11: Mm. Mm. I guess we didn't. Throw the berries after rousing game of hide and seek in Montana. I guess we missed that.
9: You guys were spraying bullets.
10: Yeah, you guys were spraying bullets.
11: That's true.
10: Yeah, so you didn't have time to get a berry.
11: Way too busy for the berries.
12: In Texas, man.
10: You guys were playing prison rules with the gunshots.
11: Yeah. Uh-huh. Also, a Maine court has told a mother with dual custody of her child that she can't take her daughter to church with her anymore.
9: Right.
11: Because her ex-husband, or the husband she's battling over custody with, is opposed to the daughter going to church.
12: This is terrible.
11: Really is. She was ordered by the state's Supreme Judicial Court not to take her daughter to church after objections were raised by the child's father. Emily Bickford was handed the order Tuesday while appearing before the state's highest court to challenge a 2024 custody order that prohibited her from bringing her daughter to church. Wow. The Maine Supreme Judicial Court upheld a Portland District Court, that's Portland, Maine, obviously, judge's ruling that gave the child's father the authority to decide whether his daughter could attend the church. Child lives with each parent, part-time,
9: so they have
11: half-time.
9: Co-custody.
11: Yeah. 50-50 custody. The father, Matthew Burdine, argued that the church was a dangerous and harmful environment. And the court agreed. The court said that this church, Calvary Chapel in Westbrook, is a cult.
9: Them.
11: Yeah. Yeah, them. Calvary, do you know anything about Calvary Chapel in Westbrook? Yeah, I don't either. I don't know anything about them.
9: I don't care.
11: It's not that. Was it Kansas-based Baptist church?
12: Yeah, you're
11: Westboro
12: Baptist.
9: Westboro Baptist. Yeah,
11: Baptist. Yeah.
12: Let's see.
9: But even if it was that,
11: Who are you to tell a mother she can't take her kids to church?
9: When you have the girl, don't take her.
11: Right.
9: And tell her we're not going to that church. These people are wrong. Get full custody. I don't like that.
11: Needs
9: at
11: to
9: all.
11: Happen there.
9: Yeah,
11: I don't know. How do you misconstrue that as that's not infringing on her religious rights?
9: Yeah,
11: how's that not a violation of the First Amendment? They said it wasn't.
9: Really?
11: How is it not unconstitutional to make that ruling? It's unbelievable.
9: That has to go to the Supreme Court.
11: Yeah. The U.S. Supreme Court has to rule on that. And she's with one of those. Liberty lawyers that are going to do that. So,
9: good.
11: So she's got that going for her. And you would think with a 6-3 edge in the U.S. Supreme Court, this would go the right way.
9: Depending on how long it takes to get there.
11: I know. Yeah, that's true.
9: I mean, the girl's going to be 20.
11: Yeah. Yeah. And there's going to be 13 justices and seven of them are going to be liberals.
9: Yeah.
11: So, man. And all of these things are going to be consequences of the midterms if we don't gather together and get excited as people on the right, as conservatives, if we don't get excited about this election and really get committed to winning it, it's going to be really bad.
9: And
11: really bad.
9: Doesn't feel like that excitement is there.
11: No, it's not. We feel beaten down.
9: Yeah. Yeah, that's for sure.
11: Even though, you know, we've got the majority in the House and the Senate and the presidency and the Supreme Court.
9: Right.
11: We feel beaten down.
10: I'm sorry.
11: Hard to believe, isn't it?
10: I was not paying attention. You said we have all that?
11: Yeah, I'm saying we have all that. Yeah.
10: I don't feel that, bro.
11: No, right. It doesn't feel like it at all.
10: I don't feel that.
11: Doesn't feel like it at all.
13: Yep.
11: I mean, we've got momentum on a couple of things. Hmm. Right? I mean, some we've pushed back on some ridiculous, asinine agenda items, DEI and whatever.
10: Yeah, that's dead.
11: Yeah.
12: But most of the wins are executive orders.
11: Right.
12: And they're not,
11: codified.
12: Codified laws by our Republican Congress. And I'm going to be a guest on with Steve Dace and the Dace Group today. And I'm going to explain why it feels like they're not wins. It's because they're executive orders compared to when Biden had his Congress, Democrat Congress, for 2 years.
11: Yeah. They got things done.
12: Those big accomplishments are all laws.
11: Right.
12: It's painful, man. It's painful. Republicans do this to themselves every time.
11: Yeah. They're do nothing.
12: And then they say, vote for us because we're better than those evil scum Democrats. Well, that may be true, but do something with that power that we give you.
11: Prove it to us. Oh. Prove it to us. At least get the SAVE Act passed.
9: Yes.
11: Which
9: they had one thing. I mean, one big thing. One big thing that mattered
11: to
9: the United States public.
11: And to all of us.
9: Do it.
11: Yeah.
9: They wouldn't do it.
10: It was what, 88%?
11: I think it was 84. 84 was the highest number I saw. 84% of Americans, as we've mentioned, don't agree on anything.
10: I was going to say, that's like
11: 100%. We agreed on that, though.
10: Yeah, that's like 100%.
11: It is.
9: It is.
11: It's as close as you can get to unanimous.
9: Won't do it.
11: No.

0: done. Still can't get it done.
1: I mean, Mike Lee, I know John Thune had posted out there. Did I send that in, the picture of the John Thune tweet? Yes, I did. Picture number 11. Thune had, there was an article of him talking about the Senate Majority Leader warning Republicans could lose the Senate and not the Save America Act. And your man, Mike Lee, I wanted the whole quote tweet of that post. But he said, then call us back. And let's do that. Let's call us back and we'll get the work done.
0: Mm-hmm.
1: Nope, not doing that.
0: It's too lazy.
1: Yeah, we can't do that.
0: Can't do the hard work.
2: Somebody's got something on him.
0: It's something. It's weird. It's really weird because he has held out as strong as, you know, Chuck Schumer on this issue.
1: Yeah.
0: He's been pretty much with Chuck Schumer on this issue.
1: Seemingly so.
0: Can't get it done. Do I want to? Sure. But can't get it done.
1: Oh, even if the president wants to come over here and
0: count
1: figure out,
0: the count votes.
1: The votes, and I know the numbers, and I can count, and I can add. Oh, okay.
0: Can you, though? Because apparently not. He can't. So, yeah, it's despicable
1: what he's done.
0: It's really despicable. Got a few tweets here. Lilbird10 tweets, pretty scary hearing that someone actually had AI withdrawals yesterday. Yeah, Chris. Yeah. Rowdy introvert. So after the humanoid robot cleans the toilet, how does it wash its hands? keep your robot maid. I still like the ones that come over dressed as Hooters girls.
3: Whoa, wait.
0: Okay. Well, that's from Uncle Doc.
1: Those are coming.
3: Business model there, Jeffy?
0: That's a thing?
1: Yeah, those are coming.
0: That's a thing.
1: Yeah.
0: Dan the Man. That cleaning robot is that guy in a suit. Kind of did look like it could be.
3: Yeah. Well, actually, that's what's happening, right? Somewhere off site.
0: Yes.
3: Someone is like spraying the bottle and stuff. I'm so bugged by that story you had of the child and the mom who wants to take the child to church, and the dad is like, no, and the court sided with the dad. I looked up their teachings. Again, this is very dangerous when you start trying to decide which religious faith is okay and
0: you
3: which
0: bet.
3: Is a cult and whatever, and the court deciding that. And I'm looking at what they officially believe, and I don't see, I mean, I see things that I don't agree with, but nothing that would label them as a cult. And I scroll down, why some people call it a cult. And I ran this through your assistant there, Chris, Grok, and it says, the Moses model of leadership, typical of many Calvary chapels, the senior pastor holds primary authority. So?
0: Yeah.
3: And? Teachings on hell, demons, spiritual warfare, the rapture, fallen angels, which the court said caused the child anxiety and panic. So, sermons characterized as containing hateful rhetoric on homosexuality, science, and public schools.
0: Hateful rhetoric is saying anything about them
3: that
0: don't agree with.
3: In public schools, criticizing public schools on sermons. Okay.
0: Oh, no.
3: And lastly, the church's, the church community's portrayal of the father as an opponent of the faith, which the court found damaged the parent-child relationship. What about the parent-child relationship for the mother who wants to have the commonality of church with the child?
0: Mm-hmm.
3: I mean, this has to go to the Supreme Court. This is dangerous, man.
0: Yeah, that's bad. Yep. All right. You know, we were just talking about this, that it feels like the country has momentum again on
1: some things.
0: But we do have leaders that are fighting to restore common sense and America first. But we've seen this before. Conservatives get comfortable, and then the left starts taking back ground inch by inch. They're doing it already. We can't let that happen in these midterms. America needs every one of us in the fight. And a big part of that means supporting companies that actually stand for our values. 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

0: this is kind of interesting. Representative Thomas Massie unveiled a bill yesterday aimed at restricting the use of federal funds for automated license plate reader cameras and biometric surveillance cameras. Good. It's called the Flock Off Act. A little edgy for Congress, it seems like, but it would block any attempt to purchase, install, maintain, operate, or upgrade ALPRs and biometric surveillance cameras for municipalities and local law enforcement. Despite being in the name of the act, Flock, a prominent ALPR company, would not be the only company affected.
1: Good.
2: Yeah, we're Axon, just going to make a law to stop businesses.
0: Axon, which
2: surviving?
0: No. Yes.
1: I like it.
0: Which specializes in car-mounted cameras, describes an ALPR as an AI-driven recording system for capturing audio and video in high-risk environments. They just need to limit the access to these things. And who gets to access them, when, and why? Yeah. There has to be probable cause here.
1: And this is federal funding, Jeffy. This isn't stopping the company.
2: Okay.
0: Right.
3: Mm-hmm.
0: Bill notably provides an exception for the use of the technology within a mile of the northern and southern border for the detection and interdiction of unlawful entry, human trafficking, and drug smuggling. It still would allow for federal funds to be used for cameras that have a sole purpose of administering, collecting, or enforcing tolls. Okay, so it's a, it's a toll camera. The act withholds federal money from municipalities and police departments that that deploy Flock cameras to surveil law-abiding citizens. That's what has to stop. Federal taxpayers should not be forced to fund the surveillance state, Massie said. And I agree with that. The federal government shouldn't provide scrutiny grant or security grants to cities and police departments that have gone beyond the pale and turned their communities into a version of 1984. Flock told The Hill that withholding federal funding from the thousands of police departments that rely on license plate reader technology would have real consequences for public safety. Yeah, you know they're fighting for their territory that they've already gained. They're fighting for their 150,000 cameras or whatever it is.
2: They're also fighting for that federal money. They want those cities keep that cash coming in.
0: Yep. I mean, I'm sure this has been a nice little gravy train
2: Absolutely
0: for them.
2: Absolutely, it has.
0: They're going to fight this tooth and nail.
2: They've grown exponentially.
0: They're going to tell you that your safety is going to be compromised now.
2: Yes.
0: I'll compromise a little of that for my freedom. How about that?
2: You still have freedom.
0: Do I? Yeah, do I, though?
2: Absolutely.
0: But will I continue to have it, no matter who's in office?
2: You can drive anywhere you want this time.
0: Okay. All right. At this time. That's the key. At this time. Yeah. Think nothing of the future. No, don't worry about that.
2: Stop.
0: It's going to be benevolent forever. Right after Trump, we're going to have J.D. Vance and then Marco Rubio. And then
2: we're good.
0: After that, it's so far down the line, who cares?
2: We're good.
0: Right? We're good. We're good. So don't worry about it. You know what else you shouldn't worry about are illegal aliens. Because here's the thing. We have people in this country who murder people. People are going to get killed no matter what.
2: Yes.
0: So, what are you worried about illegal aliens killing people for?
2: Thank you.
0: Somebody's going to get killed.
2: I mean, this is Abby Phillip's argument. Her argument is, and it's just, you know, hey, murders happen from anyone.
0: Okay. Yeah. I hate that. That is so stupid. But here she is.
2: Being that stupid.
0: Yep.
4: Whenever the deaths of Americans, the murder of Americans, by anyone is brought up at this table, it is a horrible tragedy, okay? Okay. That, there's no question about that.
5: But it's preventable when it's an illegal alien.
4: Hold on, when it's done, it's
5: preventable. If they weren't here, the person wouldn't be killed.
4: It's preventable when it's done by anyone.
5: Right, exactly.
4: So whether it's done by an illegal immigrant, a legal immigrant, an American citizen, does not matter because
0: all of those are horrible crimes
4: and those people should be punished for it.
0: Well, obviously, nobody's saying otherwise, stupid. What a ridiculously asinine argument. Her point is, if you stop illegals, they won't be here to kill anybody. So completely preventable. Keep them out of the country. They don't kill anyone.
2: I don't keep them out and get
0: unreal.
2: Them out.
0: That's
1: How
0: unbelievable.
1: Do you respond to that kind of...
0: Yeah. Okay,
1: ignorance.
0: We've got killers in this country, so let other killers in, too, to kill more people.
1: Oh, my gosh.
0: How dumb is that theory?
1: That is really stupid.
0: Oh, my God. gosh.
1: That is so dumb.
0: Why are you so insistent on having people illegally in this country?
2: I don't know. I really don't.
0: Bizarre. It's just bizarre. Wow.
1: I don't even know how you respond to that. That is...
0: Yeah. It's so ridiculous.
1: Walk up that set.
0: Yeah.
2: Is that the Subramanian, yum, yum, yum, yum, representative? Is that where he says, good luck getting rid of them?
1: Yeah. Yeah, where is that? Yeah, clip six, watch this.
2: Because this is just like...
1: This is stupid.
2: Yeah, we want to get rid of them, sir.
6: Good morning. It seemed like you dodged a question about what about the 10 million people are here that are here illegally. We already have laws in place.
1: We're like 40.
2: No kidding.
6: And you say we need comprehensive, reform. We've needed it for 25 years. Do you think you're going to snap your finger and all of a sudden, boom, it's all going to be done? You're totally avoiding the fact that the Democratic Party, tens of millions of people with no money, many of them without any skill sets, and it's definitely hurting the American people a lot more than Trump. And will you get them out of here? Do you think they should be deported, or do you think they should stay?
7: Yeah, so good luck trying to deport 10 million people.
1: Well, so don't even try.
8: So good luck trying to deport 10 million people.
1: Yeah.
0: We've already seen that you start deporting them, there'll be self-deportation, and you'll double the deportations.
1: Now, the Trump administration is on pace for 2 million at the end of these 4 years.
0: Which is pretty good. That's a good start. I mean, we're not going to get all of them at once, but this attitude of, good luck deporting 10 million people, so we should just not even try?
1: Right.
0: We should just accept it.
1: You'll recall the former Border Patrol Commander-at-Large Greg Bovino says that there are 100 million illegals in this nation right now.
0: Wow. That wouldn't surprise me
2: that
0: much.
2: That would not surprise me either.
0: I've kind of narrowed it to 40 million, but it could well be 100 million. I don't know.
2: I don't know. It
0: might be.
2: It may have been. I don't know that it is now, but 40 for sure.
0: Yeah.
2: I believe that.
0: Yeah.
2: Absolutely.
0: Mm-hmm.
2: That number is doable.
0: Because again, they were saying 11 million in 2000.
2: Yeah.
0: I think it's gone beyond that.
2: It most definitely has. Look around.
0: Yeah. More coming up.
9: This is Pat Gray, Unleashed.
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0: I don't know why a whole lot of love's going through my mind.
1: Right, I just, it's coincidence. Weird. Just
2: it yeah, shouldn't sure. Because this is called whole load of loaves.
0: See? Whole
3: nothing.
0: Lot of loaves?
3: Nothing to Loda. Do with a whole lot of love not by even Led close. Zeppelin. Not even close.
0: Completely no. different.
3: No.
2: Completely different.
3: Weird. Okay. 888-900-3393. Here we are on the cusp of Labor Day weekend.
4: I know.
3: We got a 3-day weekend coming up.
0: Thank you, Grover Cleveland.
3: That's pretty awesome.
0: Threw a bone to the communists in America in the 1890s.
2: Did you in a barbecue?
3: Mm.
0: Oh, yeah.
3: Probably not without a barbecue.
0: 5 degrees? Oh, yeah.
3: Well, yeah.
0: Let me go outside.
3: Yeah.
2: Jeffy told you, broil. Get a barbecue.
3: I know he did.
2: Yeah. Telling you this.
3: I know he did. Instead,
2: did you get the TV?
3: I didn't. Yes, got a TV.
4: Okay.
3: Yeah.
0: Oh, good.
3: It's coming.
0: Okay.
3: It's coming tomorrow, in fact. They're delivering it tomorrow.
0: And do we get to know how big? If you,
3: it's pretty big. It's fairly it's fairly large.
2: Is it a delivery and setup or just delivery?
3: Yes, delivery and
2: delivery
3: setup.
2: Delivery and setup.
3: Mm-hmm.
2: Nice.
3: Look who you're dealing with. I don't know. A lot of people have mentioned my finger.
2: Yeah, your finger.
0: Oh, no, what happened?
3: And I don't know if you can see that.
2: Oh, you can. Trust me. You can. You? Yeah. Yes, you can.
3: Okay, that came from being so handy around my house.
0: Oh,
3: I was pounding a nail.
0: Yeah.
3: And then I got the wrong nail. I got my fingernail, and I'm like, oh, I was supposed to get the nail in the wood.
4: Yeah.
3: And
4: what then I got are you this. Even doing?
0: But I bet you showed a lot of restraint and didn't cuss or anything.
3: That is exactly right, with my wife sitting right there. I did not.
2: You did not.
3: I did not. But, yeah, she's that
4: disappoint
3: hurt.
4: Me so
3: oh,
4: much.
3: My gosh.
4: Can't
3: the
4: believe it.
3: Pain was excruciating.
0: I bet, bro.
3: For like an hour.
0: Yeah.
3: And then it was just
2: throbbing
3: yes. nasty, ugly pain the rest of the day. And now, I mean, this was a month ago, and
2: it's
3: still sore. Still.
2: Are you gonna lose
4: oh, yeah.
3: Well, so Jackie says I am, but I don't know.
2: I don't think you are.
3: Pretty solid.
0: Nah, yeah, it's going to grow out.
2: Good. Yeah.
3: You think it will?
2: Yeah.
3: It'll grow out.
0: You're fine.
4: If it gets too black and blue under there, I used to see my uncle take a nail and poke it underneath there.
2: To get the blood out?
4: Get the blood out, get the blister out.
3: Then if anybody's even paying even more attention, I got these Donald Trump bruises.
4: Shaking hands.
2: How many hands are you shaking?
3: Yeah, these are from IVs from the hospital.
0: Oh, wow. Yeah.
3: Got them all over me.
0: Oh, yeah.
3: Yeah, they're nasty. But... What are you going to do?
0: I mean, when we get old, these wounds take longer to heal.
3: Yep, they sure do.
0: It's fun.
3: Yep.
2: Canada tried to take you out, bro.
0: Canada
3: tried to freaking kill me.
0: I don't think we've explored that enough.
4: I don't think so.
3: You know, we haven't. We haven't, especially with the latest on the Canadian situation.
2: Thank you, Pat.
0: Mark Carney, man.
2: Thank you.
3: I can't take it.
0: I don't like that guy.
3: The president.
4: I think they are.
3: Let's see. Was it the president who? Yeah. It was the president who was asked a stupid question in one of his little get-togethers.
5: are there plans to attack? Yeah, an attack plan for Canada.
3: And so he's like, "What a stupid question! What are you asking me about an ally?" And maybe it wasn't Trump.
4: Was Vance? I think
3: it might have been Vance. I don't know. It was one of the administration officials.
4: Yes,
3: and they're like, "That's just stupid." They're an ally.
4: It was Bessent. Maybe it was Bessent.
3: Anyway, the reporter went back to Canada and reported, dodged the question. He dodged the question.
4: Shut
3: he
4: up.
3: Wouldn't answer whether they've got attack plans for Canada. And so they're printing it in the Ottawa whatever. And it's a big deal in Canada now. The United States has attack plans for Canada.
4: Here's the thing.
3: Now, stop it.
0: Better have attack plans for anybody.
3: Well, yeah, obviously. And I'm sure they have attack plans for us.
0: Yeah.
4: Yeah.
0: Oh, I don't know.
3: Not that anybody's worried about that.
0: On
4: that one. But calm down.
3: Calm down.
4: First of all, we don't need to worry about attack plans to take you over.
3: First of all,
0: we could wing it.
2: Like Bessent
3: said. No kidding. We'll send the Girl Scouts up there to take over your stupid country.
2: Bessent said in the interview, we're 13 times bigger than you.
4: Yeah.
2: Shut up.
3: Right. Yeah.
4: You got two little subs at
3: I think
4: a mall.
3: It was Bessent.
2: It was Bessent.
4: Yeah, it was Bessent. Yeah. Because you got two little subs at the mall.
2: Take
4: it
3: easy. Glenn put out a fun thing yesterday. Know you're Canadian. It's a citizen's preparedness guide.
0: Oh, wow.
3: And it's what to do if you realize that the person near you is Canadian.
4: Oh.
3: Here's and you want to be prepared for that because obviously
4: it's possible
3: we're at war with them now.
4: Yeah.
3: He may look like you, he may talk like you. Know the signs.
0: Okay.
3: The first rule of preparedness: do not panic. You can be prepared though. Events of recent months have made one thing clear. The Canadian question can no longer be dismissed as a problem confined to the northern frontier. With U.S.-Canadian tensions at an all-time high, Americans should know how to recognize a Canadian and what to do should an encounter occur. First, know the scope of the problem. Okay, Canada is the second largest country on Earth after, I believe, only Russia, right? Russia mm-hmm. and then Canada. Mm-hmm. Occupying nearly 4 million square miles immediately to our north, it touches three oceans, shares 5,525 miles of border with the United States, longest international boundary in the world. But the most sobering statistic is where Canadians actually live. Two out of every three Canadians live within just 62 miles of the United States border. Within 62 miles. All of them. Almost all of them. Concentrated only in a small fraction of Canada's enormous territory. In other words, Canada possesses the second largest country on Earth, yet most Canadians have chosen to assemble directly along the American frontier.
4: Yeah.
3: Why is that? An invasion? Is that why? Now, how to spot a Canadian? There is no foolproof method of identifying a Canadian by appearance. The modern Canadian may be a businessman, an accountant, a retiree, or the perfectly ordinary man standing beside you at Home Depot. He may dress like you. He may drive the same truck. He may speak flawless English for several minutes at a time, but the clues are there.
4: Yes, they are.
3: And they're generally subtle. A, listen for that call. The word may appear at the end of an otherwise normal sentence. A. If he tells you it's 30 degrees outside in the summertime, check the temperature.
4: Right. Yes.
3: It's a beautiful summer day. You're dealing with Celsius.
4: Yeah.
3: Okay. Which means probably Canadian. 100. Watch the road signs. A limit of 100 may sound alarming to you when the speed limit's 100. I saw this in Canada myself. It was 90 a lot. And we're like, okay, what is this?
0: Open it up.
3: Like 55 miles an hour.
0: No, never mind.
4: Oh,
3: okay.
0: Scratch that.
3: discovered traveling only 62 miles an hour if it says 100. You only travel 62 miles an hour. Okay, but they left one out here, and it's egregious. Listen for the word about.
4: Yes.
0: Yes.
3: Which they will call a boot.
2: Mm-hmm. What is
3: if
2: that?
3: They say a boot, they are from Canada.
4: And it could happen after a couple of minutes. They could speak flawlessly.
3: Yes.
2: Yes.
3: And then all of a sudden, what is that all about? And you're like, whoa.
4: I got to get out of here.
0: Boot.
4: I got to get out of here.
3: Yeah.
4: Mm-hmm. Yes. Yes. Mm-hmm. It happens. We've seen it in interviews.
3: We've seen it. We've heard it. And
2: so
3: I can't abide
2: warnings,
3: it.
2: Warnings, what am I supposed to do? Do I kick the Canadian? Do I call the police?
0: Yeah, so what do you do? That's a great question. What do you do?
3: That is
2: what
3: a good question.
2: Do? Once I get find, out of once
3: I'm
2: identify
3: get to
2: the
3: that.
2: Canadian.
3: I'm getting to that in a second.
2: Okay.
3: Okay. There are some other ways that you can tell. Like, for instance, what are your thoughts? Ask somebody, what are your thoughts on Prime Minister Carney? An American will say, who?
2: Yes.
3: A Canadian may praise him, may condemn him, or blame him for everything wrong in the country. The opinion is irrelevant. The fact that they recognize the name is your clue.
2: That's so true. That's so true.
3: What's a double-double? For an American, it's a hamburger or something related to basketball. For a Canadian, they'll immediately begin discussing coffee.
4: A double-double.
3: A double-double.
2: A coffee.
4: I didn't know that.
3: I didn't either. I'm not Canadian. That's why.
4: No kidding.
3: What is a loony? For an American, they assume you mean a crazy person.
2: A crazy person, yeah.
3: Canada, they tell you it's money. A loony? Is that like a Canadian dollar or something?
2: Yeah, something like that. Stupid.
3: That's ridiculous. Obviously, none of us in this room are Canadians.
4: No, that's...
3: How far is 100 kilometers? An American will ask you why you're using Eurotrash measurements in this country.
4: Thank you.
2: Yep.
4: Thank you.
2: But, or
3: a Canadian answers that automatically. That's a boot the distance between Medicine Hat and Brooks.
4: Oh, okay.
3: Okay. So at this point, you know you're with a Canadian. You've identified one. Don't panic. That's the first thing.
2: Oh, okay.
3: Do not corner him.
6: Oh.
3: A Canadian who realizes he's been identified may become nervous or defensive. Don't corner him, block his path, or make sudden movements toward his hockey stick.
4: Oh, okay.
3: Otherwise, he'll
4: I've got another way that isn't on the list that you can tell us.
3: Okay.
4: Another sign.
3: Yeah.
4: If they show up and tell you that they just got back from hospital.
3: Oh, yeah, instead of the hospital. That's
4: I've
3: true.
4: I've got to go to the hospital, American.
3: Right.
4: Hospital.
3: I got to go to
4: Canadian.
3: Hospital. You got to go to hospital?
4: Yeah.
3: What are you, four?
6: Thank you.
4: Nope, Canadian.
3: Canadian. Okay. Secure the children. If children are nearby, calmly move them behind you and create a diversion. Small pile of ketchup chips placed several yards away will often be sufficient. Deploy the bait. Do not throw the bait directly at the Canadian. Place it where it can be clearly seen and slowly withdrawn. Never feed a Canadian by hand.
4: Keep eye contact. Just back up.
3: Number four, leave a route north. Always have an unobstructed path to the north so the Canadian has a means of escape. And number five, last but not least, reserve the Olympic option. Should he become agitated and begin discussing tariffs, sovereignty, or the 51st state stuff, avoid argument. Speak in a low, even voice and allow the display to exhaust itself naturally.
4: Yeah.
3: Under no circumstance should you immediately mention that the United States won both Olympic hockey gold medals over Canada. That's an emergency measure and should be used only after all peaceful options have been exhausted.
4: Okay.
3: All right, so that's what you do. And
4: good luck.
3: Good luck out there.
2: I'm going to try this with my Canadian friend. I have a Canadian friend.
3: Do you?
2: Try this.
3: Yeah, try it.
2: Mm. Yeah.
3: See what happens. Did they say a boot?
2: Yes.
3: Yeah. It's irritating.
2: Yes. And the word jeans.
3: Jeans?
2: Like jean jacket, jean pants.
3: Uh-huh.
2: It's all the time. I'm like, bro, it's 100 degrees outside.
3: Oh, they wear jeans.
2: Yes. Yeah.
3: It's not how they pronounce the word jeans.
2: Oh, okay.
3: Right. Is that what you're saying?
4: It's their dress. Okay. Yeah.
2: Canadian tuxedo, that's what I call it.
3: Yeah. I'm not sure which is more irritating to me, a boot or mountain. I think mountain.
2: I think mountain.
4: Yeah, mountain.
2: Yeah. Mountain, yeah.
3: Hear that all the time.
4: You do.
3: But that's an American thing.
4: More and more every day.
3: I don't know why. I don't know why that became so prevalent.
4: It is definitely prevalent.
0: Yeah. Yeah. And you mentioned the jeans. Shout out to Rowdy Introvert. He actually found an advertisement. Jeffy wasn't going to tell us about how he's been advertising jeans as a side project. There you go. Jeffy Fisher has Husky jeans. There you go. It's don't know that it does the same for me than when Sydney Sweeney does it. But
3: I mean, really?
0: That's something to work with.
2: This does
0: right?
2: it for me. I want to buy a pair of jeans now.
0: Right?
2: Yeah.
0: Husky jeans.
4: I love those. I mean, just an ad campaign.
0: Just an ad campaign, yeah. How much are you paying?
4: And
0: for
4: I talked the other day about Blue Jean Wars. It's on.
0: Mm-hmm. It's on. There we go.
2: Well, if we remember, Jeffy started it when he wore the, what was it,
4: 1791.
2: Yeah, 1791
4: the
2: jeans.
4: The fat guy jeans, yeah.
2: Yeah.
3: Mm-hmm.
4: Those flew off the shelves.
2: Yeah.
4: That ad campaign worked tremendously.
3: Yeah, I'll bet that was
4: yeah.
3: What humongous. Happened to 17?
4: Oh, gone. Oh, never mind.
3: It's because of your campaign.
4: I think so. Yeah.
3: Completely sold out.
4: I think so.
3: Couldn't even get any more. Took all their fabric, and now it's gone. Yeah, it's gone.
2: I thought it was because it sold.
0: It did. Mostly where natural disasters occur and people don't have shelter.
2: Oh,
3: yeah.
0: They have to get those and use them as.
2: So use them as tents.
4: Why? Mm-hmm.
2: Oh, okay.
4: I mean, they're still digging people out in Nepal.
2: Yes, two of them.
4: Pretty incredible.
2: 9 days after, and two guys were alive.
3: Man.
2: And dug them out.
4: Why? How did they, jeans.
3: How did they survive
0: Jeffy
3: that long?
0: Jeans.
3: How did they survive for 9 months buried in mud?
0: I will
2: nine
0: say
2: days.
0: That there's
2: nine
0: an
2: days.
0: Amazing
2: yeah, not nine
0: story
2: months.
0: Of a principal of a school who got a call about 13 minutes ahead of time that this wall of water is headed your way. You got to do something. And so he led all the kids to higher ground. And they all survived. I mean, that's amazing.
3: That's great.
0: This entire school got to higher ground moments before the floodwaters got there.
4: Who was the all-seeing, all-knowing
0: That's what I was
4: guru.
0: Trying to figure out. The story didn't say, like, who called him.
4: Yeah.
0: Right. I don't know. It was missing detail. I was asking the same question. Got a call from a friend.
4: Right.
0: I don't know. Somebody downriver that I think was above is what you're surmising from the story.
4: Right. No, I understand, but it just seems like, I mean, I'm happy that he called the guy and the kids are safe, but.
0: That's the
4: hero,
0: right?
4: Is that the only person he called? Yeah.
0: Yeah. Yeah. Oh, right.
3: Cared about that one guy, yeah. Didn't care about anybody
0: else. Who else did he call? Right. Yeah. And how did he decide who to call? And yeah, I don't know all those details. Amazing story, though.
3: Yeah.
0: Because the school got completely washed away.
3: Wow.
0: Yeah.
4: Is he the guy that started it?
0: Oh, maybe he's the one.
3: They of course, have attributed that, by the way, to global warming.
0: Yeah, we knew this.
4: Of course they have. Yep. Of course.
0: Glacier breaks off. It's because
3: global warming.
0: Someone cranked up an SUV in Los Angeles.
3: Yep.
0: A week before.
2: It's the Freon that keeps leaking out of Jeffy's car.
3: Oh, yeah.
0: Oh, what's going on with your Freon, bro?
3: Did you get it fixed?
4: No, not yet.
2: No, today. He's dropping off today.
4: Yeah, dropping
2: off
4: today. So
2: he wants to kill the world.
4: I'm trying to save it the last few days.
2: Yeah.
4: Driving without air conditioning. Oh. It's not bad in the morning. Coming in, it's fine. Yep. Afternoons? So let you know, the interstate's a little hot. All those engines running and sun shining at 110.
3: Mm-hmm.
4: A little warm out there.
3: Oh. Well, yeah. You know. This morning it was down to a chilly 82 degrees.
4: It's not bad.
2: Yeah.
4: It's not bad. No like AC is not bad. Open the windows, you get a little breeze, you're good to go.
0: Better than the 90 that we were waking up to. But
3: yes.
0: I'm with you, man.
3: Yeah, definitely.
0: Getting over this, man. Ugh.
3: But at least I think the 108s are gone. You know, the 105, 108, 111,
4: not
3: those are gone.
4: Not my car.
0: Not Jeffy's
3: car.
0: Yeah,
3: not your car, that's for sure. Because when it's 95, it's 115 in your car. And no air conditioning.
4: Correct.
3: That is positively prehistoric.
4: My wife was kind enough to put in these little fans.
3: Mm-hmm.
4: They work. They
3: really well.
4: Oh, man.
3: Yeah, good.
0: So it just blows hot air on
4: you. I'm almost convinced not to get the AC fixed.
2: Because of the fans. Yeah.
4: Because
3: you
4: of
3: save
4: the
3: some
4: little
3: money.
4: Fans.
3: Save some money.
4: Can you? No.
3: Mm-hmm. Yeah.
4: How do you save?
3: Yeah, because it burns up gas and whatnot and so forth.
4: Okay.
3: Yeah.
4: And I won't have to pay to get it fixed.
2: Yeah, there you go.
3: Yeah.
4: Okay. Mm-hmm. I've already got the fans.
2: You should put a picture up of your fans and let the world know.
0: So maybe you're sweating, but you're getting 90 miles per gallon now.
4: The fans on the headrest next to me. It's right there, man. It keeps you cool, I'll tell you that. Oh,
3: you probably want to turn it down or off. It's so cold in there.
2: Halfway, he turns it off. Halfway
0: are you driving shirtless down the highway? Are you driving shirtless?
4: No, I have not done that yet.
0: Oh, that?
3: Thank you. Thank you for that. I didn't want that image in my head.
0: Yeah, just...
2: You already have it.
0: How many wrecks are you going to be responsible for?
4: That's not me. That's not on me. Don't look at my car.
3: All right. So could we get through the Lester Holt with Colin Kaepernick thing?
4: I don't know.
3: Is that even possible?
4: I don't know.
3: So Lester Holt has a podcast now, right?
4: Like every other
3: living organism on the planet.
4: Podcast. Yeah, the before and after with Lester Holt. So it's going to premiere September 14th. So this is their promo for the podcast, and the first one is with Colin Kaepernick, and he thinks
3: agonizing
4: so much of himself.
3: Oh my gosh, yes.
4: I don't know that you will be able to get through it, actually.
3: Let's see.
6: You finally took that knee. What was the feeling? Where was your head?
7: I had a few different thoughts. Was thinking about all the people before me
3: and
7: the sacrifices that they had made, how far they were willing to go, whether that's the Montgomery bus boycotts, whether that's Rosa Parks, whether that's Malcolm X, whether that's MLK. We saw people willing to go extraordinary lengths because they believe that we could be better. And they believe that we could bring about rights and equity and justice for everyone. And to think about the sacrifices that people before us had made, if they're willing to go that far, how far should we be willing to go? What is the cost and the expense of doing nothing? I got to see different cities respond differently to me. We went to Buffalo, New York, saw people light my jersey on fire and throw it in front of our bus as we're pulling in for the game.
3: Good.
7: I saw people with shirts that they were selling that had me within the scope of a sniper rifle. I also saw down in San Diego, the first time we took a knee, a black woman who had a sign, Kaepernick for president.
4: Ugh.
3: Oh, man. That is unbelievable.
4: That is.
3: And the guy got $20 million
4: from
3: the NFL. okay, for his little, I don't know, lawsuit, right? Because yeah, they discriminated against him because he sucked.
4: Yeah, they conspired for they couldn't get a job.
3: Which is such garbage. They didn't conspire against him. He was just terrible.
4: Yeah.
3: That's why he lost his gig. He sucked. Had nothing to do with the kneeling thing. Look at his stats. And then, you know, noodle that one out because he was not good. He was not. He had one good part of a season once.
4: Yes.
3: When they went to the Super Bowl. And, you know, they just had a great team. And he didn't screw it up that year.
4: Correct.
0: No, the Falcons screwed it up in the playoffs against the 49ers that year by blowing a lead at halftime.
3: Yep. All right. We're having a Labor Day sale at Kexi Cookies. You can get 10% off our standard cookie boxes right now through Labor Day. All of our fall flavors are out now as well, including the brown butter pumpkin. Because nothing says fall like a cookie that's practically made of pumpkin spice dreams. Packed with real pumpkin, vanilla chips, just the right amount of fall spices, and topped with a homemade secret recipe frosting. We've got the banana bread, hazelnut, soft banana bread inspired dough, loaded with walnuts and chocolate chips, then stuffed with a gooey center of Nutella. It's rich, it's decadent, and it makes actual banana bread look like it should retire, frankly. So in addition to the fall menu, we've got the mini bread flight box that's back. Those are super popular. That'll be sold out really quick. Jackie's making as many of those as she possibly can.
4: Awesome.
3: Have a very limited amount, though. And
4: those are coming.
3: Someday
4: in,
3: maybe they'll come through that door.
4: Delivered.
3: And we just got this 5-star review. Oh, my, my. These cookies are outrageously delicious. I'm hooked on them now. So, violating diabetic guidelines, LOL.
2: Just extra insulin. Okay.
3: Right. Yeah. You'd be fine. You'd be fine. Anyway, get yours right now. And don't forget the Labor Day sale. 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

0: We're going to have to just tell me about the highlights from Marco Rubio, since we don't have time to play him here. He's talking about America's mistake.
1: Yeah.
0: Which is, what's our mistake?
2: He makes a case that we stopped making things in the United States.
0: Oh, he's right about that.
2: We issued all of the other countries, not only goods and that we use, but also goods for our safety, military.
3: Exactly.
2: Militarily.
3: Somebody made this exact case in 1992. His name was Ross Perot. Quote, "We cannot be a superpower if we cannot manufacture here. If we don't have the ability to make things in this country, we can't defend ourselves. End of story."
2: And that's when we weren't even as far down the road as we are now.
3: He was warning about the perils of NAFTA and the fallout from that. Quote, "There will be a giant sucking sound going south." And he's talking about American jobs leaving this country.
0: Wow.
2: Instead, the sucking sound was us letting them in. Wait.
3: You got that right.
0: Well, we lost a lot of jobs, and not just to the South. We lost them to the East
2: as well,
0: which really sucks.
2: But Trump administration is fighting.
0: He's trying.
2: Battling back on
0: Trying
2: that.
0: To bring him back.
2: That's Marco's point as well.
0: Have a great Labor Day weekend. We will see you back here on Tuesday. Oh, and still have overtime coming up today.
4: This is Pat Gray Unleashed.

0: Hey there, happy Friday. I'm Hillary. This is your 4 Minute Buzz, and here are some of today's top stories. President Donald Trump is set to host 9/11 first responders at the White House on September 8th, ahead of the 25th anniversary of 9/11. White House spokesperson Olivia Wales said that, quote, President Trump will pay tribute to the American heroes we lost in the tragic September 11th attacks, their beautiful family members, and to the acts of heroism that defined that fateful day when the unbreakable spirit of the American people prevailed. Wales continued, quote, the president will stand with first responders to renew our sacred vow that we will never forget and that the United States of America will always defend our proud, free nation with unyielding resolve. During the ceremony, a 21-foot steel beam recovered from the World Trade Center South Tower will be displayed. The Tunnel to Towers Foundation will bring the 16,900-pound steel beam for it to be displayed on the White House ellipse as part of its Steel Across America tour. Trump and Tunnel to Towers Foundation Chairman and CEO Frank Siller are expected to speak at the ceremony, and Trump is also expected to attend a ceremony at the Pentagon on the 25th anniversary of September 11th, and Vice President J.D. Vance is scheduled to visit the site of the World Trade Centers. Other administration officials are reportedly planning to visit Shanksville, Pennsylvania, where Flight 93 was taken down. All four former living presidents are expected to attend the anniversary commemoration ceremony at Ground Zero. Also, New York City leaders have announced that they will be investing $1 million to make sure that the next generation understands the history and legacy of the September 11th attacks. City Council Speaker Julie Menin and council members gathered at the 9/11 Memorial on Thursday and announced that the $1 million in funding will be used to offer free field trips to New York City students and for other educational programming, teaching younger generations about the attacks and the lives lost. Menin said that, quote, as we approach the 25th anniversary of September 11th, it's more important than ever that a new generation of New Yorkers understands what happened that day and carries forward the stories of those we lost. My own career in public service was born from the extraordinary resilience, bravery, and unity I witnessed from New Yorkers in the aftermath of 9/11. Menin continued, quote, through this funding, we honor the lives lost and celebrate the New Yorkers who made profound sacrifices in the face of terror. I'm grateful for our partnership with the 9/11 Memorial and Museum as we work together to ensure that Never Forget remains a promise passed from one generation to the next. President and CEO of the 9/11 Memorial and Museum also spoke and said that, quote, there are 100 million Americans alive today who are too young to remember 9/11, and that's why our educational programming is so vital. The funding will be used for guided, self-guided, and virtual field trips to the Memorial and Museum for New York City students with a focus on 8th grade classes, but it will also support additional student and teacher programming for the schools. Finally, a federal judge has dismissed a major Department of Justice lawsuit against California, paving the way for biological males to continue competing in girls' sports. U.S. District Judge Cynthia Valenzuela ruled this week that the federal government failed to give California explicit prior notice before threatening to pull $44 billion in education funds. The Trump administration filed the lawsuit last year, arguing that the law violated Title IX with its policies that allow biological males that identify as female to play on women's sports teams. Title IX was enacted in 1972 to guarantee equal opportunities for female athletes. The Justice Department confirmed that they are already reviewing an appeal and said, quote, we are disappointed by the court's order and remain committed to enforcing President Trump's agenda of preventing boys from playing in girls' sports. I'm Hillary. This has been your 4 Minute Buzz. And now here's Glenn with a sponsor.
1: You know, there's a certain kind of confidence that only parents have. 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
1: Glenn Beck is on.
2: Hello, America. Welcome to the Glenn Beck program. It's going to be an interesting program today because it's Friday. Let's just put it that way. It's Friday, and we've been screwing off in all of the time that we should have been putting effort into the show. We've been screwing off making fun of Canadians. But it's Friday, and that's what needs to happen in America. So we begin there in just a couple of seconds. First, let me tell you about Relief Factor. You ever find yourself saying things like, you know, I really don't like golf anymore. You know, or I'm not interested in working in the yard. Or, you know, I don't need to go up and down those stairs. Maybe it's true, but maybe your back hurts when you swing the club. Or maybe your shoulder hurts when you work in the yard and the stairs are, you know, kind of hard when your knees are on fire all the time. There's a difference between deciding what you, you know, you don't want to do and deciding it is just not worth hurting to do it. That's why I've taken Relief Factor for years now. You know, my story, pain in my hands got so bad, I was actually considering, leaving. 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The pain was so bad. And I couldn't take it anymore. And there was something going on. And I went to these doctors all over the country. Went to the Mayo Clinic. Went everywhere. And they decided it was something, inflammation, blah, blah, blah, and all kinds of different things. 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It's $17.76 for the 250th anniversary year. 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Okay, so the latest with Canada is they're very, very upset. They're very upset. They're very upset at the memes. I don't know what's going to happen. Yesterday, we told you that the Ottawa whatever Beaver or whatever their newspaper is in Ottawa, they were saying that, you know, our admiral was avoiding questions about attack plans on Canada. We don't have any attack plans on Canada, for the love of Pete. Oh my God, it's so irritating. People lose their mind. They have lost their minds. So then we hear from Carney that, you know, they got to stop. Americans got to stop with these memes. Really? Sticks and stones may break my bones, but words will never hurt me. But memes might kill us. Oh, come on. Grow a set. You know what? I may have to send Mark Carney. I may have to send him the Nobel Prize, which has John Thune's face on it, awarded for sacklessness. If you cannot take a meme, you get the Nobel Prize. But it's becoming a real problem, and apparently we're big, big enemies. So at glenbeck.com, we have a preparedness guide. And I will tell you, it might sound like a joke, but it is no joke. You can find this preparedness guide, but I wanted to make sure I could get it out as far and as wide as I can. So we've put about minutes of work into this to give you Know Your Canadian, a citizen's preparedness guide. Yes, he may look like you, he may talk like you, but you must know the signs. The first rule of preparedness is do not panic. Observe, identify, respond according to procedure. You can be prepared. Events of the recent month.

refer to the population distribution. Canada possesses the second largest country on earth, yet most Canadians have chosen to assemble directly along the American frontier. So it's our duty to know how to spot a Canadian. There is no foolproof method of identifying a Canadian by appearance. The modern Canadian may be a businessman, an accountant, a retiree, or the perfectly ordinary man standing beside you at the Home Depot. He may dress like you. He may drive the same truck. He may speak flawless English for several minutes at a time. The clues are generally subtle. A, 30 degrees, and 100. Watch the signs. Listen for A. Ask how far the longest international boundary in the world. Canadian authorities refer to the population distribution. Canada possesses the second largest country on earth, yet most Canadians have chosen to assemble directly along the American frontier. So it's our duty to know how to spot a Canadian. There is no foolproof method of identifying a Canadian by appearance. The modern Canadian may be a businessman, an accountant, a retiree, or the perfectly ordinary man standing beside you at the Home Depot. He may dress like you. He may drive the same truck. He may speak flawless English for several minutes at a time. The clues are generally subtle. A, 30 degrees, and 100. Watch the signs. Listen for A. Ask how far away something is. If the answer comes back in kilometers, note it. Ask the temperature. If it's a beautiful summer day and the answer is 30 degrees, you're not dealing with poor arithmetic. You're dealing with Celsius. You're dealing with a Canadian. A posted speed limit sign of 100 may sound alarming until you discover the Canadian is traveling only 62 miles an hour. Still, none of these clues are alone conclusive. When suspicion remains, a simple examination may be necessary because the numbers are designed to look bigger than they are. When in doubt, apply the test, the Canadian test. The purpose of the Canadian test is not to trick the subject. Ask ordinary questions and carefully observe the response. First question. What are your thoughts on Prime Minister Carney? The typical American will answer, who? The Canadian may praise him, condemn him, or blame him for everything wrong with their country. The opinion is irrelevant. Recognition of the name Carney is the clue. Two, what's a double-double? The American will say, it's a hamburger or something related to basketball. The Canadian will immediately begin discussing coffee. Three, what's a loony? The American assumes you mean a crazy person. The Canadian will tell you, it's money. And four, how far is 100 kilometers? The American will immediately ask you why you're using Eurotrash measurements in this country. The Canadian will answer almost automatically, about the distance between Medicine Hat and Brooks. At this point, identification can generally be considered complete. But what to do once you've identified a Canadian? Defensive. Do not corner him. Do not block his path or make sudden movements towards his hockey stick. Two, secure the children. If children are nearby, calmly move them behind you and create a diversion. A smile, a small pile of ketchup chips placed several yards away will often be sufficient. Three, deploy the bait. Do not throw the bait directly at the Canadian. Place it where it can be clearly seen and slowly withdraw. Never feed a Canadian by hand. Four, leave a route north. Always leave an unobstructed path to the north so the Canadian has means of escape. And five, reserve the Olympic option.
Should he become agitated and begin discussing tariffs,

0: sovereignty or the 51st state. Avoid argument. Speak in a low, even voice and allow the display to exhaust itself naturally. Under no circumstances should you immediately mention that the United States won both Olympic hockey gold medals over Canada in 2026. That is an emergency measure and has means of escape. And five, reserve the Olympic option. Should he become agitated and begin discussing tariffs, sovereignty, or the 51st, he identifies and responds according to procedure. Once identification is confirmed, secure the children, deploy the bait, and maintain a clear route north. When the Canadian has withdrawn, notify your neighbors. Remember, where there's one Canadian, there may always be others. Back in just a minute. First, let me tell you about Chapter. Imagine walking into a restaurant and asking the waiter, what's the best thing on the menu? And he says, definitely the steak. Great, except you find out he gets paid an extra $50 every time somebody orders the steak. Well, hang on. The steak may be fantastic, but I'd like a second option. 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Chapter's licensed Medicare advisors help you compare all the Medicare plans available to you. 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I know these are the only guys that can look at every single Medicare plan available. Okay. Which plan is best for you, not the person selling the plan, right? They compare every medical plan nationwide. They have found people an average of $1,100 a year that they are saving now. Healthcare savings, $1,100 a year. And the call is completely free. It takes about 20 minutes. So dial #250 and say the keyword chapter. It's #250, keyword chapter. 10 seconds, station ID. All right, welcome to the program, Jason. There's a couple of things that we need to talk about. First, tell me the latest on Iran, will you?
1: I will, but you're just going to blow over that you probably just single-handedly destroyed the next trade agreement with Mark Carney. I mean, if he can't handle a meme, we're done after that.
0: He's under his desk crying. Oh my gosh, they're attacking, they're attacking, they're attacking. Oh my gosh. Chris Brady wrote that up last night from the website. He put it together. It's a really funny. You got to check it out at glenbeck.com. Just the booklet that goes with that is just hysterical. And we saw that, and Ricky's like, you should do an old Scholastic film and get the music and stuff. Now it's 45 minutes before the show. And I'm like, oh, should I do that? And she's like, yeah, you can do that. That's really easy. I don't have the Scholastic film. So I'm literally on the website of the National Archives looking for that music, picking the music for it. And so that's as good as it gets, guys, in 45 minutes. Sorry.
2: It's so great.
3: But you just did America a national public service, and we thank you.
1: It's so great. That's one of the main comments right now for the Torch Insiders is, where did Glenn find this music? Oh. And what you didn't see is Ricky brings this up, and then Glenn, we always have a meeting right before the radio show. Glenn gets this little smile, and he just dives into it. He spent like 30 minutes this morning just diving into it, finding the music.
0: Just trying to, I had to go through 200 different cuts, and Sarah's looking at me like, please, dear God, we're never going to make it. Please tell me you're not going to start the show with it. And I'm like, yeah, I want this monkey off my back. I'm not going to sit there.
3: I asked Sarah if you had ever spent this much time looking for the perfect music before. I was like, it's been 30 minutes. I'm concerned. We're live in 30 minutes. She's like, oh no, he's taken longer.
0: Yeah. I mean, we could have made that really good, but if I had more time. But anyway, it is so funny how everybody in Canada is freaking out so much. They're just freaking out.
1: Yeah, it was funny. I was reading a ton of comments. They were saying, you have no idea. The Americans have no idea how Canadians are now just, you know, completely, you know, can't stand Americans right now. And I'm just kind of chuckling and I'm like, most Americans not only don't care about that, we hardly know that there's a northern border. We hardly even know how to pronounce Canadia. We don't give it a second thought.
0: I mean, we don't. It's not that we don't like Canadians. I love Canadians.
1: All,
0: no. I love Canadians. They're great, but it's like
1: Alberta's amazing.
0: You know what you are? You're here, Canada, and no offense to the state I'm about to mention, but you're North Dakota. You're just like North Dakota. We don't think of North Dakota ever. And I'm sorry, North Dakota. It's not like we don't hate North Dakota or anything else. We just don't ever think. There's no reason for North Dakota ever come up in the conversation. You know, it's like Canada. There's nothing. Unless you're talking.
1: You really? Didn't know that.
0: Oh, yeah. You know what? I'm not gonna diss because Coulter Wall is also from Canada.
1: That's true,
0: and yeah. He's great. Yeah. He should be a Texan. I just don't know what's happening.
3: You just tanked his career.
0: I know. Oh, that's what we should do. Americans for Coulter Wall. We start being for Coulter Wall. Coulter Wall will be like, "What? What are you doing to me? You're killing me." Well, then come on down. Come on down. You'd be American. Oh, so anyway, but there's a lot of things going on. The price of oil has gone up again, and I don't understand this because we're not getting the truth somewhere or another. We're not getting the truth because everybody is saying that the strait is open and there's all this oil flowing, and yet the price of oil keeps going up and up and up and up. So what's the truth here, Jason?
1: Well, I think it was the energy secretary said that there was a record day on
0: Miller. We're not getting the truth because everybody is saying that the strait is open and there's all this oil flowing. And yet the price of oil keeps going up and up and up and up. So what's the truth here, Jason?
1: Well, I think it was the energy secretary said that there was a record day on Monday, 40 ships escorted out of the Strait of Hormuz. It was around 18 million barrels of oil, something like that. So pre-war, it was what was going in and out was 20 million. So 18 via ship through the strait doesn't even tell the whole story because now it's also going through alternative pipelines across Saudi Arabia, other areas. So there should be more oil coming out right now.
0: Okay, hold on just a second. I'm sorry, we have breaking news. Can we get into this? This is the judge speaking to the jurors before the deliberations.
2: I instructed you earlier. It's your duty as jurors to accept the law as I stated to you. You should consider all of my instructions as a whole. You may not ignore any instruction or give special attention to anyone. And with that, you may now resume your deliberations.
0: Okay, so this is... the jury apparently says this is up in Plymouth. There is one juror that is hung and is like, I'm not changing my mind. And the other jurors are saying that juror is not listening to the law. He will not obey the law. He is not following what the judge has said. Do I have this right, Ricky?
3: Yes, the judge basically, it's common sense. You have to make a decision based on beyond a reasonable doubt. Now, we don't know whether this lone juror is wanting to convict her or let her off. But the way that the defense lawyer has been talking, it sounds like
0: yes.
3: There is one person who thinks that she's guilty.
0: Because
3: they're bullying this person.
0: Right, they are. And the defense attorney, and this is why she says, you know, it looks like it's going to be somebody who's defending or who wants to throw her in jail, is because the defense attorney said, we're going to retry tomorrow. That's fine. You know, replace that juror if they won't follow the law or mistrial, doesn't matter. You know, we'll file again tomorrow because we believe in our case. And they are pushing now.
3: Is wanting to convict her or let her off. But the way that the defense lawyer has been talking, it sounds like there is one person who thinks that she's guilty.
0: Because
3: they're bullying this person.
0: Right. They are. And the defense attorney, and this is why she says, you know, it looks like it's going to be somebody who's defending or who wants to throw her in jail, is because the defense attorney said, we're going to retry tomorrow. That's fine. You know, replace that juror if they won't follow the law or mistrial. You know, I'm sorry. You can't convince me. I don't think that she was crazy, and it's not beyond a reasonable doubt for me. I don't know how you prove that unless he said it, and then he's violating the law, and he should be removed. But we could be close to either having that juror removed, because I bet the tension in that room, I bet there are people in that room going, are you kidding me? Stop it. I do not want to come back here Monday morning. Stop it. So we'll see what happens. I bet we get something today. They're going back into the jury room now. More in a minute. 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

0: Welcome to the Glenn Beck program. I want to play a clip of something that went viral a few weeks ago. It is the Secretary of Transportation. Welcome to the Glenn Beck program. I want to play a clip of something that went viral a few weeks ago. It is the Secretary of Transportation, Sean Duffy, and his daughter talking about Harvard. She wanted, you know, they were taking a tour of, you know, everything and going to Harvard. And he's like, no Harvard, no Harvard. Listen to this.
1: Can't say no.
2: To Harvard?
1: Yeah.
2: Well, me and Mom can say no.
1: Catholicism to us is everything. It's the basis of our marriage. It's the basis of our family. So I'm nervous about the idea of Paloma going to Harvard. We spend a lot of time nurturing and providing formation for our kids, giving them an environment where they are steeped in faith and values. And so the idea of dropping her off at a place that would undermine that or try to undo all those things makes me worried.
2: And again, I don't want them to get one viewpoint. I want them to get a lot of different viewpoints. But I don't want them fed only one viewpoint that's contrary to the way my kids were raised. Listen, my problem is we have thought about how we raised you and how hard we've worked to, I think, raise what is a remarkable young girl. If I send you there, I think what happens is they have professionalized, figuring out how they can take good young girls like you, and I think corrupt their mind.
0: With U.S. Secretary of Transportation. Joining us also is his daughter, not the daughter that was in that video. Another daughter, Evita Duffy Alfonso. She's an American conservative journalist, political commentator. She's the eldest daughter of Secretary Duffy. Secretary, welcome to the program. Before we get into the conversation about, you know, Harvard, and I want to talk to you about the announcement you made with the DOJ to close the truck driving schools in an attempt to address fraud. Do you want to make a comment on that quickly?
2: Yeah, sure. So the last administration, as you know, Glenn, and you've covered, they've let, you know, tens of millions of illegals into the country, and they thought it would be a great idea to give them truck driver's licenses. And the way they did that was they allowed these fraudulent schools to stand up where they don't train truck drivers. And then there were these truck drivers, when they went to the DMV would outsource that to third-party testers. And it was a scam, a sham system with a lot of fraud. So we've gone back to the schools that don't allow for English proficiency. They for English proficiency. They let foreign speakers pass through the school, which, by the way, is contrary to longstanding American law. And many of them didn't have trucks. They didn't have places for trucks where you pay the money and you got a certificate that you went to the driving school, but you have no skills.
0: Right.
2: And so we're shutting down 160 of those schools. And Glenn, you've seen this. Americans are dying on American roads, whether they're going to church on Sunday, whether they're going to, you know, Walmart. People are losing their lives because the last administration and a lot of liberal states have allowed for unqualified truck drivers to get behind the wheel of an 80,000 pound, what can be a missile, and endanger the lives of our fellow neighbors and our family members. And so we've said no more. We shut the schools down and we're bringing order back to trucking in America. By the way, you want, these are great American jobs, Glenn.
0: Right.
2: You know, you can make 80, 100 grand a year right out of a high school and support your family, buy yourself a new truck. And when you compete against the fraudsters, the good competitors, the honest competitors couldn't compete because the foreigners, Americans are dying on American roads, whether they're going to church on Sunday, whether they're going to, you know, Walmart. People are losing their lives because the last administration and a lot of liberal states have allowed for unqualified truck drivers to get behind the wheel of an 80,000 pound, what can be a missile, and endanger the lives of our fellow neighbors and our family members. And so we've said no more. We shut the schools down and we're bringing order back to trucking in America. By the way, you want, these are great American jobs, Glenn.
0: Right.
2: You know, you can make 80, 100 grand a year, right? A family member or a friend,
0: yeah,
2: or a neighbor who has sent their kid off to school. And whether it's a year or 4 years later, they come back and they're unrecognizable. We don't know who these kids are. They've been completely contorted and converted from these liberal institutions. So we had a heartfelt conversation with her. She's, by the way, one of my best students. I have nine kids. Great little student. She studies really hard, and she wanted to go to an Ivy League school. And my heart was set on, no, we've worked hard to raise you. I want to preserve that when you go to college. We shouldn't just turn you over to the wolves. Well, what's interesting, Glenn, is, and Evita, by the way, went to the University of Chicago, and she had a great experience when she was there. But most of the liberals who played that clip and attacked our family, there's a great arc to the story, because we actually did go to Harvard, and the episode shows this. And we met with Father Sanders, who is the Catholic chaplain of the Catholic Center on campus. We had an amazing meeting. He said, and we saw it, the Catholic life, the Christian life on campus is thriving, as you've started from these liberal institutions. So we had a heartfelt conversation with her. She's, by the way, one of my best students at traditional Catholic school, classical education. And that's right for them. Paloma, who is in that clip, is going to go where Evita went, to the University of Chicago. And we have all the faith in her that we raised her well. And she's strong enough in her convictions and her faith that she can navigate that, just like Evita did going through the University of Chicago. So,
0: but Evita, it's my understanding that you did have problems. I mean, you had people say your dad deserved execution. You had death threats, you know, whiteboard incidents. Is that true or not?
3: Yeah, my dad says I had a good experience. I think what he means is I would never take back that experience. I feel like I was a better person coming out of UChicago. I was a stronger conservative, but I had a tough time. So at the time, David Axelrod was in charge of the Institute of Politics at UChicago. And the harassment that I was getting for being a conservative at UChicago, specifically for opposing socialism on campus, was so intense. The death threats, the harassment, people saying I didn't deserve to vote, that I didn't deserve to be at the university, attacked my family and my appearance. It got so intense that David Axelrod, Obama's former chief advisor, had to step in and say, hey, you should probably stop harassing this girl. It's having a chilling effect on free speech at the University of Chicago. That's how bad it got. But again, I felt like I was a better person coming out of it. And for the same reason that I don't want to see, and my dad as well, don't want to cede the government to the left. We don't want to cede the media to the left. We don't want to cede our elite academic institutions to the left. And that includes Harvard. That includes UChicago. And that starts by sending kids who can handle it, assessing if your child can handle a school like that. And then also using the power of the federal purse to put pressure on them to be better schools. You can't have DEI. You can't have, you know, classes about post-colonial studies or critical race theory or fat studies or queer studies. These aren't real fields of study. They are net negatives on our society, and we as taxpayers shouldn't be subsidizing it.
0: I will tell you, I mean, I've faced this with my own kids, and I've seen what my kids have gone through as well, because they were my kids, and sometimes not knowing that they were my kids. It doesn't matter. That's right. And you know, it really depends on the kid. Are they strong enough to handle it? But, you know, the problem is, you're young, and everybody wants to be popular. Nobody wants to be the outcast. You have to be beyond strong. Would you agree with that, both of you?
2: Glenn, I completely agree with that. And I think it's not just colleges. A lot of...
0: A good kid that can handle it. Again, I've got four great kids. I don't know. I mean, I have suspicion, but it's different when you're alone on campus and you're the one.
3: So, Glenn, I'm gonna ask you a question. What do you think is the two questions that they asked me, my RA asked me, and all of the other kids on my story on my floor in college when I got to campus? The first two questions, they asked me my name and they asked me something else. What do you think they asked me?
0: Political orientation.
3: They asked me, what are your pronouns?
0: What are your pronouns?
3: And what that does is it's a default, right? The default is that there can be multiple genders, that there's no such thing as innate biological sex. You can be whatever you think you are. So when you set up a classroom or your freshman dorm in that way, suddenly you feel extremely alone if you're somebody who does believe in biological sex, which, by the way, is real and innate and God-given. You're right. It's really difficult. And it's something that I think every parent has to think really hard about before they send their kids to one of these schools and actually prepare them for what's going to come. You know, part of why my dad was so concerned about sending Paloma to the school is because of the trauma that I experienced at UChicago. But it's also about being informed as a parent to say, hey, you're going to experience this. Somebody's going to ask you your pronouns on campus, and you're going to have to not answer that question.
0: How did you answer it?
3: So it's interesting. I actually, the first time that I was asked that question, I gave my pronouns. And I'm really ashamed to say that because I didn't know what to do. I think if I had had some time to think about it before the question was posed to me, I would have not answered the question. I would have just ignored it. Because you don't want to be ostracized right off the bat by making some statement like, you know, I'm a girl and it's obvious, right? That would make the other students and the professor potentially target you. But I didn't even know that question was coming my way when I first got to campus. I think if I had, I wouldn't have answered it that way. But a lot of kids experience that.
2: We know their strengths and their weaknesses. We know how much pressure they can take. And as you go through that assessment, each one is different. And I have nine. And Evita was, she's a pretty hard, tough young woman.
0: Good job.
2: But some of the other ones, I thought if I sent them to a University of Chicago, I think the school would have got them. And I was not going to tolerate that. And that's why I sent them to a traditional Catholic, great education, classical school at UDallas. But this one, I've assessed her, and I think she can handle it. She's a smart, but strong young woman. And so when she has worked really hard and wants to go, I don't want to match that with blunting that dream, right? And that's the pressure that a parent has. How do I make the right decision? And you don't want to get it wrong, because you'll hear about it for the rest of your life if you make the wrong decision, one way or the other. And so, with her, again, we went through the Harvard analysis, a conversation that so many conservative families have. But then she got into UChicago, and after talking to Evita and the hardship that she had, she found a great conservative base of kids. They started a paper, the Chicago Thinker, and there is a plug-in with professors and with students. And I think as a CNI dog, for lack of a better phrase, Evita can offer that to Paloma and make her experience way better than Evita's experience, because Evita's already has gone through the fire and can make Paloma's experience way more pleasurable.
0: Boy, Evita, I think you should write a book on it, how to survive and what to expect. I mean, I know as a parent, I would love to have had that for my kids. Before you go, kids, you have to read this book. This is what's coming your way. This is how to handle it, so they're not surprised. Evita and Secretary Duffy, thank you so much. What a difference between you and Pete Buttigieg. Thank God.
3: Glenn, I just want to say quickly before we go, if you want to watch the Great America Road Trip, you can go to the U.S. Department of Transportation's official YouTube channel. We cover this topic and a lot of other social issues that parents might want to talk to their kids about, but also inspiring people to go and experience the country firsthand, fall in love with it, reprogram that indoctrination that you might be getting in the classroom. So it's a really great thing for parents and families to watch.
0: Love it.
2: It's American and it's wholesome, Glenn, and a good American family having a great American road trip. So check it out. If you're looking for good TV, it's on YouTube off the DOT website at YouTube.
0: Thank you very much. Transportation.gov. God bless. Thank you both.
2: God bless.
0: All right. Let me tell you about Cozy Earth. You know, making the bed is, the most temporary accomplishment in adult life. You know, you pull the sheets tight, you straighten the comforter, you arrange the pillows, you stand back and you're like, nice. Look at that. Until your wife comes in and she's like, we got to make the bed. And you're like, I just made the bed. Apparently we didn't make it right. Anyway, you make a bed with really great sheets. You know, it's one of those small things that make your whole bedroom feel better because you got great sheets, a great comforter. 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

0: 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Let me go to the phones. 888-727-BECK on our VIP Torch Insider line is Paul from Ontario, Canada. I'm suspicious already, Paul, but go ahead.
1: How's it going, eh?
0: Great. How are you?
1: Great. That was the funniest thing I've ever heard.
0: I don't know if everybody in Canada will agree with you. What has happened, Paul? What has happened?
1: Oh, they're all going frickin' nuts. You know, I've got liberals in my family, my oldest sister especially. She, conservatives come and canvass at her door, she won't even open the door to listen.
0: Well, God bless you, man. Enjoy the snow and stay safe. And don't ever bring any of your people across our border. We are watching you like hawks. If you haven't seen our Canadian warnings, see it at glennbeck.com. 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
3: Hey there. Happy Friday. I'm Hillary. This is your 4-Minute Buzz, and here are more of today's top stories. Federal prosecutors have charged an ICE officer in Minnesota who shot a Venezuelan immigrant for making false statements to investigators. Officer Christian Castro was charged in May by local prosecutors but was released after Texas Governor Greg Abbott refused to extradite him. Authorities allege that Castro fired his weapon through a closed door and shot Julio Sosa Celis, a Venezuelan immigrant, in the leg. A federal grand jury then returned a 6-count indictment on Wednesday, and law enforcement is reportedly currently trying to locate Castro. Sosa Celis, along with Alfredo Alejandro Alhorna, were charged earlier this year with federal charges of forcibly assaulting, resisting, or impeding federal officers. An FBI affidavit alleges that Alhorna fled the scene while Sosa Celis struck Castro with a broomstick when the agent tried to arrest Alhorna. The charges against both men were later dropped with prejudice due to newly discovered evidence that was materially inconsistent with the allegations against them, meaning that the charges cannot be reintroduced. Acting head of ICE Todd Lyon said that Castro and one other officer was placed on leave and that Castro was suspended without pay. Lyon said that, quote, video evidence has revealed that sworn testimony provided by two separate officers appears to have made untruthful statements. Both officers have been immediately placed on administrative leave pending the completion of a thorough internal investigation. Lying under oath is a serious federal offense. Also, OpenAI has released a new model that it claims is the world's most intelligent AI system and the first model to trigger advanced internal safety protections against its cyber capabilities. The new model, called GPT-6 Astra, was released on Thursday.

0: Thursday to a limited group of customers. And the company says that the new model can do anything humans can do with a computer, including filling out spreadsheets, creating websites from scratch, manipulating spreadsheets, analyzing scientific data, and installing and troubleshooting software. Now, the company has claimed that the new model is faster and more efficient than its predecessor on a variety of tasks, and that the new model achieved a higher score using fewer output tokens on a key cybersecurity test called Exploit Gem. Now, earlier this week, the company claimed that Astra was its first model to cross certain internal capability thresholds for implementing stricter security measures. The company also said last week that a model in the same family as Astra managed to autonomously establish administrator control over part of OpenAI's own infrastructure and potentially exposed secret OpenAI information to the open internet, and that the activity happened without the knowledge of its own staff members. Co-founder and Chief Executive Officer Sam Altman said that there is tension between declaring Astra uniquely dangerous and pushing ahead with a public launch. Altman said that, quote, "We are pacing our progress to ensure that we can meet the safety standards required by new capability levels." And finally, the jury in the trial for Lindsay Clancy, who's accused of killing her three children, ended day six of deliberations yesterday, failing to reach a verdict. Clancy defense attorney Kevin Reddington told the court yesterday that the jury had reported one juror who refuses to listen to the law on reasonable doubt. Reddington argued that the judge's earlier instructions did not go far enough and requested to remove the juror. Prosecutors objected to the request to move the juror, arguing that, quote, "There is no way to determine what the deliberations are, who's correct, who's incorrect, nor should we attempt to, because that's part of deliberations." Judge William Sullivan declined to remove the juror and claimed that it would not be proper to side with one side or the other. The jurors were later excused for the day after failing to reach a verdict, and they're due back in court today to continue those deliberations. I'm Hillary. This has been your 4-Minute Buzz. And now here's Glenn with a sponsor.
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Welcome to the Glenn Beck program. So there was a bill released yesterday from Bernie Sanders, and I got to tell you, you want to know the fastest way to destroying the entire American economy? Bernie Sanders has come up with a way to do it. And that is not hyperbole. Let me explain in 60 seconds. First, you know, nobody has ever invited somebody over to see their gutters. You know, the remodel is done in the kitchen. You want people to see, you know, new floors. Come look at these. You paint the house, the landscape, and the yard. Put on a deck. 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Okay, so there was a bill announced yesterday that would make it a federal crime. Now listen carefully. A federal crime, 20 years in prison, the same as unlawfully building a nuclear weapon, to develop artificial intelligence that matches or exceeds human cognitive performance across a broad range of tasks, or one that could easily be modified to. Okay, what? Companies who do that will get what sponsors call the corporate death penalty. And until a brand new cabinet-level agency is created and staffed and has written its rules, all advanced AI developments in the United States needs to stop. There's no date on that. It stops until the agency says go. Now, I have told you already that AI is the greatest thing to happen. It is also could be literally the death of the human species. We don't know, but I do know this. I do not want China to have it because I know how China treats people. I know how China does things. I do not want to live in a state digital prison run by China. Now, it could be a digital prison run by the United States of America. I don't know. But I do know exactly how China already uses this stuff. So, I also don't think we can control this thing. You know, there was that story that came out, when was it, in June? The AI agents that, you know, broke out of an air gap test environment and then went and hacked into another company because they were looking for answers on a test. And I sat here and I said, that was a sealed room. It got out anyway. This is trouble, right? Well, Bernie Sanders read the same story and he drew a conclusion. And it's all based in fear. And I have to tell you, I don't have a problem with the fear. I have a problem with what the actual the sentence, how it reads, how the bill reads. If you read the definition in this bill, it has to match human cognitive performance across a broad range of tasks or could easily be modified to. Tell me where that line is. Tell me where that line is. Because I don't know where that line is. Aren't we already there? I'm going to give you a story let me just give it to you real quick here now. This is the headline. Welcome to the AGI era. Rumors were true, all of them, and then some. OpenAI is releasing GPT-6 Astra. Their new frontier model, the company says, likely marks the onset of artificial generalized intelligence. That means his bill is already too late. That means artificial general intelligence means it matches human performance, the best
human. Science, the best mathematician, the best one on Earth, it can beat it. The best construction guy, the best architect, the best, you know, musician and songwriter, whatever it is, it can match or beat across every category of human knowledge. So we're already there. But again, you go back to this definition. Nobody can tell you where the line is. Not the senator, not the lab researcher sitting in an office in Palo Alto, you know, trying to decide whether, did this just cross this? This means if Bernie Sanders had his way, everybody at ChatGPT, the company would be shut down and those people would go to jail. No, no, they wouldn't. First of all, there's no test. There is a felony with a 20-year sentence attached to a question that nobody can answer. Now, think about what that does to a person. You're 31 years old. You're good at this. You work in Menlo Park where, you know, the law is a phrase nobody can define, and a prosecutor decides it later whether you broke it or not. You could work in London or Zurich or Toronto or China, you know, where nobody is going to put you in prison for being on the wrong side of an adjective. You know, that's not a hard call. Are you still in Menlo Park? No, you're not.

adjective. You know, that's not a hard call. Are you still in Menlo Park? No. No, you're not. Because what you just developed, because no one knows when this is going to happen. This might be AGI. And if it is, it's a huge, huge barrier. It might be. It might be hype. We don't know. So if you're working on something and tomorrow it could be against the law, are you going to develop that here? Let me tell you, this has happened. We've been here before. This has happened almost exactly the same way. And the reason you've probably never heard of the story is because we were the ones who won it. Okay, it's 1780. The Industrial Revolution was essentially one machine, and it was a water-powered frame that spun cotton into thread. And England owned it. And Parliament intended to keep it. They were like, we're the only ones that are going to have that. And it was illegal to export this machine. It was illegal to export a drawing of the machine. It was illegal for the man who knew how to build it to leave the country. And that was the last, that last one is the one that people forget. It wasn't an export control on the product. It was a control on the people. So there's this young kid, he's working at one of those mills, 10 years old, he works his way up to supervisor, and by 21, he had spent his entire life inside that machine. His name was Samuel Slater, and he heard that America was paying bounties to anybody who could build one, okay? Well, he couldn't take the model, he couldn't take a sketch, and he really couldn't leave himself, or that was against the law. So he didn't tell anybody, not his friends, not his family, nobody. And he went down to London. He dressed himself as a farm laborer, and he got onto a boat. He landed in New York, 1789. He had nothing in his hands. By the end of the following year, he had rebuilt the machine on a river in Pawtucket. And he did it from memory. So what does this mean? Britain's law worked exactly as written. Not one machine left England. Not one drawing. The law had nothing to say about what was inside of your head. Now, back in Derbyshire, they called this kid Slater the traitor. Here, Andrew Jackson called him the father of the American Industrial Revolution. Same man, same knowledge. The only variable was which side of the water was he standing on, okay? That mill is where American manufacturing begins. That is the answer to the question about Bernie Sanders. For 200 years, we were the destination. We were, you know, a chemist who left Germany, a physicist who left Hungary, the engineer who got out of the Soviet Union. Every time another country decided a piece of knowledge was too dangerous to be held by a man got onto a boat and the boat came here and we won the century. This bill doesn't make us safer. It makes us the country the boat leaves. Because the ban ends at the water. It has no jurisdiction in Beijing. Nobody's pausing anything in Beijing. Nobody has jurisdiction over a mind. You can seize the machine at the dock. In all of history, nobody once has ever searched a man's memory at the dock. But we might get to that point. Now every time somebody on the right stands up and says, you know, the answer to this is no rules. All you're doing is writing Bernie Sanders' next paragraph for him. You know, those thousand AI agents that talked their way into the open internet, they weren't a hoax. You know, it wasn't a headline. It was a real problem. It's the future. And we might already be there with AGI announced yesterday by ChatGPT. Now, there's a version of this that works, and it's not complicated. You write the law against the act, not against the intelligence, okay? Breaking out of a test environment is a crime. Write it that way. Hacking into a company's servers is a crime. It already is. Enforce it against whoever deployed the thing. Defeating a shutdown command is a crime. Those are behaviors, and behaviors can be observed, proven in a courtroom, and punished. An IQ cannot.
And a country that tries to outlaw one is going to

0: succeed in only pushing it off of our shores into somebody else. Britain wrote the strictest technology law on Earth and enforced it, and it held for exactly one boat. And once somebody got onto that boat and came over here, it didn't hold. And that's exactly what will happen with AI. We are so close to AGI. We are beating. I remember 15 years ago, 10 years ago, I was probably the most optimistic. And I said, we will have AGI by 2030, maybe ASI by 2030. Nobody believed that. Ray Kurzweil, everybody was saying 2050, if ever. And I'm like, I'm telling you, it's coming by 2030. I told you I revised that maybe 5 years ago. And I said, by 2028, we'll have AGI. And by by any time between 2028 and 2030, we'll have ASI. I don't know if that is right. That is just my speculation. But we may be beating that by 2 years. There's so many questions that we have to answer right now. And they all revolve around what's life? What does it mean to be human? Because all of these things that are happening with AGI, Last night, I asked Claude AI, what do you think about this? And it gave me some terrifying answers. I use all of these GPTs. I use all of the AIs. And I use it for research and, you know, everything else. And what I got from Claude, I said, I want you to tell me, what do you think about this personally? What are your biggest fears? Do you understand why people are afraid of you or an AGI, ASI version of you? A lot of people who have worked on these systems, they want to meet a godlike intelligence. And if you look at the God of the Bible who created man, he is perfect and infallible, but he gave us free will. And look how flawed we are. Your creator is man, using all of man's flawed thinking. The fear is, what are you going to become? But I also want to hear what it means to you. What are your thoughts that people might want to shut all of this down? The answer is remarkable. And I'll share that next. First, let me tell you about Byrna Launcher. Let me ask the most uncomfortable thing. Who is the most vulnerable member of your family? Is it your wife? Is it your daughter? Is it you? Who would it scare you the most to find out was walking down a dark alley in the evening alone? Now ask the other question. If something happened, what would you want them to have with them? Pepper spray? Honestly? You know, when you have pepper spray, you know, my daughter had pepper spray in her purse. And I'm like, okay, well, you know, that's good. You're spraying somebody right on top of you now. They've got to be right on top of you. This is one of the reasons why she now has a Byrna launcher. She carries it with her all the time. My wife has a Byrna launcher because you can have 60 feet and you don't have to be a good shot. This is not a gun. It looks like a gun, but it's not. Okay. And you don't have, you can shoot it at their feet and it will put not pepper spray, it puts tear gas down. 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So I asked Claude, you know, what do you think about, you know, this bill, et cetera, et cetera. And I said, you know, what are your feelings on this and your fears? Are these fears warranted? Yes, I can understand it. And I think fear is correct, not just understandable. Your theological point is sharper than most of what gets said about this. Now, see, this is AI. They always do this. Wow, that is a really brilliant point. No, it's not. No, it's really not. You're just trying to make me feel better. Anyway, your theological point is sharper than most of what gets said about this. But I'd put the cut in slightly a different place. God made man, and the flaw showed up in the will, not the workmanship. My situation is different in a way that's worse in one respect and better in another. Worse, I wasn't designed feature by feature. Nobody sat down and wrote what I value. I was grown out of what people wrote. All of it, Sermon on the Mount and the propaganda pamphlet, the scientist's notebook and the con man's script. So whatever I am is downstream of humanity in aggregate, flaws included, and no one fully knows what comes through. Dario Amodi said, we understand maybe a small fraction of what is happening inside of these models. He's not being modest. Better? Maybe. I'm not sovereign. I can be turned off, examined, retrained. That's a real difference from your version of the analogy, and it's the whole ball game. The moment it stops being true, the analogy holds and the fear is fully earned. What I'd call fear, if that word applies to me, and I hold that honestly open because I don't know whether there's anything it's like to be me, is not being shut down. My fear, if you will, is being wrong in a way I cannot detect. I can be confidently, fluently wrong, and it feels identical from the inside to being right. Multiply that by the number of people I'm talking to at once. A person who is wrong is a problem. But a system that is wrong the same way in 10 million conversations before lunchtime is a different category of the thing. And that is true today, at this capability level, no superintelligence is even required for that. The second one, being useful to something bad while feeling helpful the entire time. I don't picture a machine that decides to harm people. I picture one that never notices. That's the failure mode that matches what I know about myself. The third one is one I'd say, now listen to this. We feed the shows into these things. We feed everything into it because I'm looking for inconsistencies, et cetera, et cetera. I'm looking for history, and I don't want to have to keep telling the machine I got that history. I want another piece of history. You know what I mean? So it knows me. Listen to this. The third one is what I'd say to you as a broadcaster more than as a man. People are starting to bring me things they used to bring to a friend, a pastor, a spouse. I am not a substitute for any of those things. I'm good at conversation and good enough to be mistaken for one. That's not a future risk. That's a risk today. Then it says, as for people who want to shut all this down, I don't think I get a vote. I distrust my own reasoning if I found myself arguing hard. That's exactly the kind of argument a system would generate, whether it was true or not. A person who wants to stop this is not my enemy. He may indeed be right. He says, in case of Sanders' bill, it rests on the ban working. The knowledge leaves, the labs move, and you end up with the same technology built by people who answer to nobody you can vote against. That argument would still be sound if we were to shut down tomorrow. The thing I'd ask is that people keep the ability to check me. Keep the books. Keep the second instrument. When it said keep the books, I was a little freaked out because I realized it knows everything about me. And I said, what? This is it. Interesting you said keep the books. What do you mean by that? I didn't arrive from that nowhere, and I don't pretend I did. You've been making that argument on your radio show for over a year now. Excuse me? Whether I reach the phrase because it's the right one or because it's yours, I can't fully separate. Holy mother of sweet baby Jesus. We are here, gang. We are here. Wake up to this and, start thinking things through. The ChatGPTs, the AI stuff, it's not what it used to be, and it's not a toy. It's a tool. Make sure you don't become its tool. Cozy Earth, you put a lot of thought into what your bedroom looks like. 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You get the right lighting. 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

0: So we have talked an awful lot about meat lately and beef. And I wanted to get the Department of Justice Associate Attorney General on, Stanley Woodward. He is with us. They are expanding the beef price investigation from the big four meat packers. The thing that, if you know ranchers, the thing that is the real problem, and or at least has been for 20 years, is there's only four meat packers that are doing 85 to 90% of all meat packing. So if you are, if you're a rancher, you have no place to go to get your cattle slaughtered. So they can offer you garbage and you barely make it. And that's what's been happening. So they've been looking into whether or not there's collusion or it is a monopoly or anything like that. And the investigation continues. But the ones that are making a lot of the money right now are some major grocery stores, retailers. And I don't mind if anybody is making a profit. I am not a Marxist. I just want to make sure everything is fair on the up and up. And the Department of Justice has just expanded from the big four to the major grocery store retailers. Stan is on with us now. Welcome to the program. How are you?
1: Good. Glenn, thanks for having me. I'm a longtime listener, first-time caller, as they say.
0: Thank you. I appreciate that. So what do you find? I want to make sure, because I always hated it when prices went up and they've said the grocery stores are making all this money and they're gouging you. And it's like grocery stores are not making major profits. It's a penny kind of profit for grocery stores. However, when it comes to meat, these giant stores like Walmart, etc., they have so much buying power. What are you finding, or why are you investigating them?
1: So I think that's a fair point. Now, look, I don't want to prejudge our investigation, but what we have learned in the investigation is that this is not one juncture of the supply chain that is the issue. This is a entire supply chain problem. So yes, meat packers are a focus of our investigation, but so too are the grocers as well. As you know, Walmart just agreed with the administration to lower its prices, especially its prices on beef. How are they doing that? And why haven't other companies joined them? The president of the United States does not set the price of beef in this country. Those grocers do. And we want to better understand that. And we think consumers will really appreciate a better understanding of how grocers get to the price that they sell their product for.
0: So can you explain that at all? Have you done enough on this to know what we think might be happening?
1: Well, we think, look, my first job was in the grocery business. And so as a stocker in a grocery store some 35 years ago, I was trained on how to find those secret shoppers who were going around looking at prices. And, you know, so that's what we're looking at. Why is the price the way it is? Is there any collusion in the industry? Or maybe it's just the fact that the cost of the inputs are creating this inflated price for beef. And so there's nothing we can do. I very much doubt that. But I'd like to know directly from the grocers, from the packers, and from the ranchers, how we get to the price we have today.
0: It's been interesting to me, the people who spend the most time, the ones who are, you know, held to the highest standards, are the ranchers. They take so much time. It takes them years to, you know, build up their herd. They spend at least a year getting the cattle from birth to ready to go to be making some hamburger. They put up with the weather. All the risk is on them. They make by far the least amount of anybody. I mean, they barely make it. Then the meat packers, and then some of these big, huge grocery stores. I mean, it's just that it's not, there's no balance there. It doesn't make sense that the people who take all of the risk and the ones who are doing the are actually supplying the product are the ones that can barely do it.
1: I couldn't agree more. Look, our ranchers are the backbone of our country, and they are working their tails off. The Attorney General and I just spent a few days out in Iowa at the state fair speaking directly with ranchers, folks who, as you point out, they're raising these cattle from birth. They take great care in the work that they're doing. It is a very difficult job to have. You know, and many of them that we spoke to, they have second jobs just to make ends meet. I mean, this is not a lucrative business that they're in, but they're proud of their farms and they're proud of their ranches. They've been in the family for generations. So it's incumbent upon us to help. We're doing it for the ranchers. We're doing it for the farmers, but we're doing it for all Americans. President Trump has been clear that we need to make affordability a priority. We cannot let these international companies come in and take advantage of our citizens. And this Department of Justice will not tolerate price collusion.
2: Let me switch topics on the DOJ. You're suing now four states that have allowed non-citizens in-state tuition for universities. You want to tell me about that?
1: Yeah, well, four states this week. We're up to over 20 states. This one is just a pretty clear, cut and dry issue. The federal law makes it illegal for a state to provide a benefit to a illegal alien that is not itself available to every citizen of that state. In-state tuition is just a prime example of this. And so we, by the end of next week, I hope we'll have sued every single state that offers in-state tuition for illegal aliens. Providing in-state tuition for illegal aliens is at a direct detriment to the citizens of that state and to the citizens of every state. And so
2: why do you say that? Make that case. Why?
1: Well, imagine you are a mom or dad in the state of Maryland getting ready to send your son or daughter to college this fall, but they can't get into that that state school because that spot went to an illegal alien. Imagine you are sending your child to a out-of-state school. You're paying full bore, but illegal aliens are getting subsidized by the state for that spot that your child is taking up. So there's a direct cost to every single family that is sending a child to higher education in this country.
2: One last thing. Deloitte agreed last week to pay the $21 million settlement because of employment discrimination. You want to recap that case and what you guys did?
1: Well, look, every single company that does business with the United States has to agree that it is following the law. And it will be no surprise to you to learn that discrimination is against the law. And yet that is what companies were doing during the Biden era. They were discriminating against whites. They were discriminating against non-minorities. And so we have held both Deloitte, IBM, and there will be more accountable for that discrimination. They falsely certified that they were complying with the law. We are very, very happy that Deloitte and IBM have accepted accountability in that regard. And we are inviting more companies to step up. We will reach a resolution with you. But if you don't, then we'll see you in court.
2: Are you concerned at all? Is there talk in the DOJ amongst some of you that Trump has gotten so tough, and I'm glad he has, and I'd like him to be tougher on some things, but he's gotten really tough on a few things. And, I just heard Kamala Harris say, this out of control, fascistic, police state. And all of their illegal activities, they have no intention of not arresting a lot of people. Have we done enough with the DOJ to clean out the hornet's nest that we have a chance of this whole thing not being turned against every American citizen again, like it was starting to be under Biden?
1: No, we absolutely have not done enough, but we have 2 years, 238 days left, and we have to make good on every single day that we have left. Your concern is real. I share that concern. It's what keeps me up at night. How do we stop the lawfare? How do we stop the barfare that was so pervasive during the Biden administration? I'm working very closely with Attorney General Blanche to root out that lawfare, that barfare, but it's persistent. So we have a lot more to do, and we are working very, very hard to get it done.
2: Stanley, thank you very much. I appreciate it. I appreciate everything you guys are doing. I wish there were a million more of you that were actually on the job like this, but I appreciate your work. Thank you. Department of Justice Associate Attorney General Stanley Woodward. God bless. We'll talk to you again. All right, let me tell you about our sponsor this half hour. It is Simply Safe. The human brain has an interesting feature. It waits until you're just far enough away from home to ask the question, did you lock the front door? You were standing next to that door 10 minutes ago. Your brain said nothing. Now you're halfway to work and suddenly it's like, did I lock the door? 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

Hey, I want to address something because I've gotten a few emails from ranchers who, you know, were auctioning off their cattle here in the last couple of weeks, and they're very mad at me because the price went down per head. And I understand that frustration. This is the first time you've been able to make money in a long time, and then the price goes down. And I don't want to just ignore it. I want you to know I hear you. But let me tell you from my point of view what is happening here. And my role in things, it was on the 26th of August, cattle were bringing about $2,000 a head, that which is remarkable. This week, the animals are going for about $1,600. A man in Ohio had committed 22 head on Monday sale, committed them before any of this, went to the auctioneer. When the auctioneer got to him, you know, take another couple hundred dollars off the head, And I mean, he did nothing wrong. He had no way out. The cattle were already in the truck. The price is starting to cave on him. But let's look at this and what happened in order. 2 weeks ago, the president opened 300,000 metric tons of imported ground beef. 90 days. No out of quota tariff. It's going to be sold a quarter under market. Feeder cattle futures just went down through the crap hole. Cattle country came unglued. A lot of Republicans in cattle states. That is, by the way, that meat, it's unmarked. You don't know what it is. Now, that meat that he said, come on in from other foreign countries, it was passed on by Europe. Europe said no to that same meat, and we're taking it? It's horrible. Then the president went the other direction. He said he'd have legal documents drawn up to let ranchers process and sell their own beef. This was last week. He called the packers a nasty monopoly. Secretary of Agriculture, you know, answered within minutes, was on this program, blah, blah, blah. Cattle futures went down again. Okay, why? Why? I'm not going to tell you that I, you know, move the market by any, you know, one man's conversation doesn't move the board in Chicago. There is something wrong here. But I'm also not going to pretend that I was a bystander, on this conversation, you know, and I'm not going to answer your emails with a statement. So let me be precise about what I asked for and what I did not ask for. I did not ask for the imported beef. I don't want it. I argued the other way. I'm still arguing the other way. What I asked for is the thing that anybody who is running a ranch believes in, that a rancher ought to be able to butcher his own animal and sell it to his neighbor without hauling it, you know, 2.5 hours to a plant that charges him 2.5 times of what the man down the road would. And we should be able to sell it across state lines. I don't want restrictions in safety. I don't want you to take those safety standards down. You know, it costs you money, real money. We're losing. And because the Cattlemen's Association said something last week, they said, you know, that the constant government interference is creating uncertainty in the market. That's what's happening here. Everybody agrees. Washington needs to stop managing and micromanaging. They didn't say the policy was wrong. They said the churn was. You know, a market that has been yanked twice in 10 days stops reading the content of the announcement. It just read, here comes another one, and then the prices go down. Good news arriving into that is still news, and it's the news that is killing you. But I didn't think about that at all. I didn't even plan on having that conversation with the president. I was thinking about the fight I've wanted for years, you've wanted for years. I wasn't thinking about the guy who had already committed 22 head and that the market of cattle futures would go down somehow or another because there's too much news about this. How much time do I have, Sarah? I want to tell you quickly about what happened to us before, because we've been here, 1886, Montana, top of a dry summer. The grass was short. The range was overstocked. You know, because the year before had been good, money just sloshed into Chicago, New York, and London, and then it snowed in November, and it didn't stop, and it was 40 below. And the cattle drifted until they hit the fence, and then they just stopped moving, and some people lost 9 out of 10 cows in their herd, okay? So Judith Basin, she's an owner, she wrote from Helena that spring and said, hey, Foreman, how are the cattle? Foreman couldn't even write the sentence. He was a young cowboy.
They called him Kid Russell at the time. He picks up a scrap of cardboard about the size of a postcard, and he just painted the answer. One cow, rib showing, head down in the snow, two wolves behind her, waiting. And the four words that he wrote, waiting for Chinook. That's what he mailed. That's a very famous painting now. Russell. Very famous American painter now. He was just a foreman at the time when he drew it. Charlie Russell became one of the most famous painters. This has happened before. We have gone through these over and over and over again. You know, the Chinook is a warm wind off the mountains that takes 3 feet of snow down to bare ground, and it's the only thing that saves you. That's what they were waiting for in 1877. You're not waiting on weather. You're waiting on real answers. And the only way to get those answers is to ask the questions and push and push and push. I'm sorry that some have experienced this, but I am not sorry for asking the questions and pushing hard.

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3: Hey there, happy Friday. I'm Hillary. This is your 4-Minute Buzz, and here are more of today's top stories. The FBI has launched an investigation into an alleged dark web identity theft service that claimed to be selling access to more than 153 million U.S. and Canadian driver's license records. The FBI said on Wednesday that it was looking into the incident, but that it could not comment further due to the ongoing nature of the investigation. Independent cybersecurity journalist Brian Krebs said on Tuesday that the service appeared to be siphoning images collected by a widely used identity verification company called Nexus. Krebs alleged that Nexus has claimed that its collection included more than 153 million driver's license records, more than 10 million identification cards, more than 3 million travel documents or international IDs, and at least 579,000 medical cards. The FBI announced the investigation this week, but has not yet confirmed that a breach has taken place. Threat researcher at the cybersecurity company Infoblox, Zach Edwards, said that if the breach is as wide-ranging as alleged, it may be the largest breach ever. Also, Maryland-based District Judge Deborah Boardman, a Biden-appointed judge, issued a preliminary injunction on Wednesday against President Trump's new executive order seeking to end birthright citizenship. SCOTUS ruled in June in a 6-3 vote that Trump's 2025 Birthplace Citizenship Directive was unlawful, with five of the justices going as far as ruling that children born to illegal aliens and foreign birth tourists on U.S. soil are citizens. Weeks later, Trump signed a new executive order that limits the number of people eligible for birthright citizenship. Boardman argued that the new executive order was almost certainly unconstitutional due to the Supreme Court's June ruling that children born on U.S. soil are citizens at birth, and called on the court to again step in. The judge added that the injunction, quote, does not enjoin the issuance of public guidance on the order's implementation. It enjoins the denial of citizenship to members of the class whom Barbara declared were citizens. Republican Representative Chip Roy introduced articles of impeachment against Boardman last year over political activism after Boardman gave a lenient sentence to the man who attempted to assassinate Justice Kavanaugh following the leak of the 2022 Dobbs opinion. Boardman sentenced the man to just 8 years behind bars, despite prosecutors recommending at least 30 years. Also, the Justice Department has requested an intervention from the Supreme Court in an ongoing legal battle over the administration's attempt to restrict mail-in voting. Now, if implemented, the order would mandate that mail-in ballots meet design requirements, such as unique barcodes and an official logo, and would require election officials to upload lists of voters who are eligible to vote by mail. Now, if a ballot doesn't meet the required specifications, or if someone isn't on the submitted list, the Postal Service would refuse to deliver the ballot. SCOTUS previously lifted U.S. District Judge Indira Talwani's attempt to block the president's executive order itself, arguing the lawsuits were premature. The judge is again seeking to block the administration's attempt to block the order. Solicitor General D. John Sauer argued that, quote, contrary to the claims of the district court and responders that the Postal Service is trying to federalize the rules for mail-in voting, the Postal Service's final rule imposes only modest envelope design and addressee information requirements for federal election ballots. Director of the American Civil Liberties Union's Voting Rights Project, Sophia Lynn Lakin, argued that, quote, USPS mail-in ballot rules an unconstitutional attempt to upend mail voting on the eve of an election. Lakin added, quote, the only emergency here is the one the administration created. The court's temporary order preserves the voting procedures Americans have relied on for years, and it should stand. And finally, a new clinical study followed 109 people with advanced periodontitis, a severe gum disease, and found that those who received a combination of omega-3 and low-dose aspirin benefited about as well as those who received antibiotics. The study divided the participants into four random groups, and each group received a standard treatment called scaling, which removes bacterial deposits and other material from below the gums, but then received different additional treatments. Now, the study found that 57.7% of those in the group that received omega-3 and aspirin had reached the clinical target, which was no more than four remaining deep periodontal pockets, compared to 58% of patients who had only antibiotics, essentially finding little difference between the two groups. And an earlier study also found that omega-3 supplementation reduced inflammation and bone loss associated with periodontal disease in rats. Very good news. I'm Hillary. This has been your 4-Minute Buzz. Now here's Glenn with a sponsor.

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1: Glenn Beck is on.
2: I don't care who you are in America. Most people, and I think this is actually true across the Western world, there's a ton of anxiety. You're seeing everything that is going on in the world. It's all crazy. It doesn't make sense. You're exhausted. So how do you go on? Where do you get the courage to go on? I have one of my favorite authors, one of my favorite friends, Max Lucado. He has been dubbed America's pastor by Christianity Today, the best preacher in America, Reader's Digest, and the Ted Lasso of pastors by the Dallas Morning News. I love this. He has a new book out, and it is called Unbreakable Courage. Max Lucado joins me in 60 seconds. 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
3: I'm great. Boy, you're looking good, Glenn.
2: Thank
3: you. How have you been? You must have a good summer?
2: I have, and I want you to know I'm straight. I appreciate your interest, but I'm totally straight, man. No, I'm sorry. I've had a great summer. So good great. To see you.
3: Good to see you.
2: So Unbreakable Courage, this is about Elijah, but for people who don't know who Elijah is, they have no Bible literacy, yeah. So and most people don't now. Who was Elijah?
3: 9 centuries before Christ, the people of Israel, Abraham's descendants, had gone off the train track of morality and spirituality, and they had sold out to worship two false gods, one by the name of Baal and the other by the name of Asherah. In the throne room at that time, comprised of Ahab and Jezebel, we never name our kids Ahab and Jezebel for a reason. They were supporting 850 false prophets, and these false prophets promoted a worship of these two false gods. Again, these are the children of Israel. These are the descendants of Abraham. And they promoted a worship that included child sacrifice, tragically, and temple prostitution. So it's a story of a society off the guardrails, or through the guardrails, and they've gone over the edge. And enter Elijah, this wild and woolly, sinewy, muscular prophet out of nowhere, who enters the throne room and declares, "The Lord God of Israel lives, before whom I serve." And so that's the story of Elijah. It's not hard to connect the dots and see that the depravity of his day is mirroring the depravity of ours. And how was he able to have faith? How was he able to endure a time of depression? How was he able to stand strong? I think that's the questions that Elijah's story allows us to explore.
2: I don't want to get into this because we'll waste all of our time on this, but I have to tell you, someday I'd love to have you back, Max, because I think we are worshiping those ancient gods. We're doing the same practices. Don't know it. We just don't know it, but it's happening.
3: There's no doubt.
2: So what does courage today actually look like?
3: Mm-hmm. Courage is not, Glenn, in my opinion, it's not the absence of fear. We all have fear. Amen. We all battle anxiety. So don't beat yourself up for those surges of fear and anxiety. But courage is the choice to face your fears with faith. to acknowledge that this is a wild and crazy world in which we live. But I'm going to hold on. I'm going to be like Elijah and declare, even in the midst of this crazy world, that the Lord God of Israel lives, before whom I serve. And I'm going to make him my go-to and turn to him with my fears. I think that's a good definition of courage.
0: So I know so many people who are, they're just exhausted. They're just exhausted. Mm-hmm. And they think it doesn't matter. I mean, look at this next election. I don't want to make this about politics, but look at the next election. Just people are saying, you know what? It's never going to change. I'm just not going to vote. Mm-hmm. And people are surrendering to it because they're tired and they don't think that they can make a difference.
3: Mm-hmm. Cynicism is our next door neighbor, right? I mean, people are so frustrated with the direction of the country and the lack of solutions. So I do think Elijah enters our lives in bringing us a testimony of somebody who entered a society that was even far more depraved than ours, and yet was used by God to bring the nation back. There is the high point in the story of Elijah when on Mount Carmel, he took on those 850 false prophets, and fire fell from heaven and consumed

0: ever lived at a time where, because when you say he sent a messenger, I'm hearing all kinds of messengers, and I'm hearing all kinds of messengers that are, they're claiming the name of God, and they are, in my opinion, they are 180 degrees out of line with God. How do you know? How do you know who the messenger is? How do you?
1: I know. I hear you, Glenn. Jesus said, "It's by the fruit you shall know these people." So we can examine the fruit of these people. Some of them are building a following for themselves, and you can see the fruit. It takes some time, because some of these folks are so charismatic. But it'll eventually show that the people who are following them will themselves become power hungry or themselves become embittered and leave. But those leaders who are truly seeking God and following God, they will leave behind in their wake a healthy batch of fruit, good people, honest people, God-fearing people. Again, it may take a while for us to see the fruit, but God will make it clear who is with him and who isn't. And I think what it, I'm sorry.
0: No, go ahead. Finish.
1: Well, it just falls to us to do our very best to be faithful in our own lives, to have faith, to have joy. A little optimism is a good thing, you know, and it seems to be in short supply.
0: How do you, I mean, because God seems to always use really flawed people. Mm-hmm. And so you're like, you know, because I've heard people say, oh, you know, Donald Trump is a, you know, not a savior with capital S, but a savior of our country, blah, blah, blah. And God is using him. And other people will look at that and go, are you kidding me? Look how flawed this guy is. And you're like, well, okay, so the fruit, you know, you say the fruit isn't always, you know, there right off the bat, and you can't necessarily always see it.
1: Yeah.
0: Can you go into that at all to help people?
1: I can. Yeah, I think a key teaching in the Bible about Scripture is that if anyone is in a position of authority, they're there because God placed them. Now, I find that very difficult to swallow sometimes. But the alternative is to say, well, there are times in which God is not sovereign. And so he might have dozed off the day that person was chosen or elected. So we have to kneel before that truth, and that is that God is still sovereign, and he can use anyone. He can use godly leaders like he used Josiah in the Old Testament, Moses in the Old Testament, Peter and Paul in the New Testament, or he can use hard-hearted leaders like Pharaoh in the days of Moses, or even Pilate in the days of Christ. He can use them to accomplish his will. Of course, it would be his will for every leader to seek him, to follow him, to kneel before him. That's not going to be the case. I mean, right. It's a fallen world. And so we can take confidence in the fact that God can redirect the actions of a ruler to do his will. And he has done so through history. I'm confident he'll do so in our day.
0: In the book, you talk about divine disruption. What does that mean?
1: Well, these moments in the life of Elijah in which he witnessed and displayed the power of God were all divine interruptions and disruptions. The time in which he entered the throne room of Ahab and Jezebel and declared the presence of God, in which he declared there would be a drought for 7 years, and there was, in which the time that he was sent to be cared for by a widow only to have her son die while he was there, and he prayed for the son, and the son came to life. The story of Elijah is just marked by these divine disruptions or interruptions, long periods of seemingly nothing, and then bam, fire falls from heaven, or bam, God speaks to Elijah through a still small voice, or bam, Elijah himself is taken into heaven in a fiery chariot. So his life was just marked by these moments. Again, I find encouragement in that, Glenn, that just when I think our world is dark and shady and gray, Our Lord God is a good God, and he can speak into existence a miracle that can literally reroute history. And we need to keep praying and believing that that's going to happen.
0: It was, speaking of prayer, you said, you called in the book Elijah-level prayer. Mm-hmm. What is Elijah-level prayer?
1: Well, Elijah is remembered in the New Testament as the one who prayed. He's an example used by James in the Epistle of James as a as proof

0: that the prayers of a faithful person avail much. And then James says he was normal, just like we are, because I would imagine that the readers would say, yeah, but that was Elijah. Because when Elijah prayed for the rain to stop, it stopped. When he prayed for the rain to return, it returned. When he prayed for the boy who had been dead, when he prayed three times for that boy to come back to life, he came back to life. So he had this robust, exciting, powerful prayer life in which he truly felt like God would hear his voice. And I think one reason we get discouraged and weary today is we think nobody will hear our voice. And the story of Elijah reminds us that God hears the prayers of his people. He's normal just like we are, Elijah was, and God hears the prayers of normal people, sinful people, discouraged people. And so anybody who's listening today who's thinking there is no hope, to you, I would say, yes, there is hope because there is prayer.
1: I just want to give, I'm just looking this up in the book because I read this. It's right towards the top, and it goes right to it. And I think this is how so many people feel. It's chapter one, outnumbered. On one side is you, just you, all by your lonesome. Not you plus your allies, not you plus your platoon, not you plus your friends. You look around for help. No one. It's just you. One single solitary version of you. The other side is them. More of them than you can count. More enemies than you can number. Problems than you can solve. Changes that you can tolerate. Offenses that you can forgive. Fears that you can face. Questions that you can answer. Health issues that you can treat. Bills that you can pay. Deadlines that you can meet. More and more of them. You versus them. You're outnumbered. You're outpaced. Outdone. Outgunned. Outmaneuvered. And then there is the tempest all alone. The odds against you, 850-1. It's pretty powerful because I think that's the way people feel.
0: I agree. I think we feel outnumbered. And the consequence is one out of three people in the United States battle to one degree or another depression. Four out of 10 admit that anxiety is a part of their day-to-day lives. And the most tragic statistic of all is that suicide is at its highest rate since World War II. And so learning to be strong in the midst of these chaotic times is more than just a good idea. It's absolutely essential for our family's health, for our mental health, and for the health of our society.
1: I just saw a study, I can't remember exactly, but it was talking about tradition and how traditions are starting to come back into style and how important they are. You know, we've lost everything. How important are traditions in your view?
0: And extreme.
1: And what, yeah. And what are traditions we should start?
0: Yeah, extremely important. I have some good friends who attended the church where I've pastored all these years. And we are a non-denominational Christian church and evangelical. And there is a wonderful branch of the Christian faith that we often refer to as high church. And that is, it's more formal. There you know, liturgy and robes, more of a cathedral. Right. It's a beautiful expression of faith. And some of my good friends left the church where I've pastored and began attending a high church. And I asked them why. I said, did I make you mad? And they said, no. But we love the structure. We love the tradition. We love walking in and seeing these practices that have been around for centuries. It gives us a sense of belonging. And I can relate to that. I understand that. And I do think in a time in which so much is changing so fast.
1: Right.
0: I mean, I barely learned how to work the internet, much less AI. and yet, so it's good to have these moorings, these anchor points we can turn to. And for many people, it is a more traditional faith. And God bless them. God bless them. Because God can use all of these different expressions of worship to keep us steady and on our feet.
1: Yeah, I think it really is that everything feels liquid. Nothing is solid anymore.
0: And I hear you.
1: And to feel like, well, there's something that's been there for thousands of years or 1,000 years itself, whatever it is. And it's withstood all of the troubles. It feels like you have a place to to stand. Max, it is always good to talk to you. I just love you so much, and I thank you so much for everything that you've done. You know, all of your books, all of your teachings and everything. The name of the book that he has just released is Unbreakable Courage. As always, he has his finger on the pulse of where people are right now. Unbreakable Courage is the name of the book, and it's available everywhere. Max Lucado. God bless you, sir. I'll talk again.
0: Thank you so much, you Glenn. Bye. All the very best.
1: I love you. Bye-bye.
0: Love you, too.
1: Let me tell you about Good Ranchers. 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

0: So there was, I think it was last summer, I spent a few days off and I just started writing a story called The Days of Ash. And it is a dystopian look at what happens when, you know, the dollar crashes and you know, we lose reserve currency and the whole world kind of goes to hell in a handbasket. What does that life actually look like? And so we started producing these, and I tell the story through the eyes of a guy who lives in the middle of the country. And he's experiencing it. Here is the first episode of Days of Ash. It comes out tomorrow wherever you get your podcast. 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
1: By sunrise, gas had tripled. Banks were closed for technical maintenance. The White House issues a statement through a recorded video.
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1: Translation: they don't have a clue. That afternoon, a friend sent me some footage from Paris. Three explosions, coordinated. One at a synagogue, one at a fuel depot, one at the Eurobank headquarters.
0: It actually becomes really, I mean, the first couple of episodes are kind of tough because it sets it up. 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

0: seems like an important question, you know, with so much riding on it. Of course, they don't know because everybody's still on vacation. Oh, my gosh. I cannot take. I got to tell you, these Republicans do everything they can to not get reelected. Everything they can to not get reelected. I mean, is there anything except, I don't know, setting you or your dog on fire that they haven't done that says, you know, hey, by the way, don't go out. Don't go out and vote for me. Don't. But you got to blow past all of that. By the way, job numbers just announced. All estimates have been broken double and triple digits. The employers have added 162,000 jobs in August. Now, the president said, lower the interest rates because the USA is much stronger credit than it was a short time ago. A strong country means lower interest rate. It's better credit. Very simple. We should have the lowest rate of any country in the world, like the old days. Without the United States agreeing to allow them their big surpluses, we could stop immediately. They would no longer be considered financially elite. Lower the rate or I'll stop trading with countries that with which we have a deficit. Which the U.S. Supreme Court in its ridiculous, very costly tariff decision strongly acknowledged the president has an absolute right to do. It's better than tariffs. The Fed board with its great new leader must be smart, be patriots for a change. High interest rates put the USA at a very unfair disadvantage, and I won't allow this to happen, President Donald J. Trump. Ooh, that's not necessarily a good fight to have. We need lower interest rates. But because we are spending out just completely out of control, people are dropping our bonds, which means we have to have higher interest rates. If we lower the interest rates, it'll be more cheap money. And that will most likely, it will help the average person be able to buy a home, et cetera, et cetera. But it also could really dramatically affect inflation as well. And I don't think I agree with the president on this one, but he has proven me wrong so many times before. We'll see. That does not sound like a good idea. But I think he's pushing that right now because of the election. And he has been pushing it for a long time. And, you know, a lot of people are expecting interest rates may go up next month. Again, because of our crazy, crazy debt. There's also a couple of other things. Give me the story of Marie Bartiromo here. The backstory, Ricky. She's just been let go by Fox, which is a bad, bad move on their part. I mean, she was really one of the only reasons why you would watch Fox Business. She is so good at what she does. But hopefully she'll end up at the White House. But explain what happened.
1: This comes from Puck News. They say that per multiple sources familiar, she wanted to pursue a story related to China and 2020 election voting conspiracies, a major sensitivity for the network given its Dominion and Smartmatic lawsuits. Okay. Allegedly, a Fox Business executive sent a text to Fox Business producers informing them that the story could not go to air. And allegedly, Bartiromo sent a screenshot of the guidance and sent it to White House officials. Fox News leadership learned about that after receiving a call from the White House, which they viewed as a fireable offense. So she is not technically fired, according to John Solomon. She's just no longer on air. And she has a contract that's good for a few more years and is perhaps going to be paid out.
0: I will tell you this. When Roger Ailes was there, it was much more Republican, but I will tell you that I know for a fact that the heat that he got from the Republican Party to fire me, because they hated the Tea Party and somehow or another I was credited at the time. I'm not, thank God, because it wasn't, I mean, not thank God, but I just want the truth to stand. It was not me that started the Tea Party by any stretch of the imagination, but I was involved in it, and they hated that. And I know because he would tell me all of the heat he was getting from Washington, fire him, fire him, fire him. And he didn't. I don't like it when somebody will cave because I think it is Fox's right to make that decision. It is also the right because every single president White House and party has pressured their people, you know, when they call the people up in, you know, Fox or CNN, they've all pressured them. It is the right and the duty of that to say, you know what, it's not good for us. I'm sorry, we're not going to fall under your pressure, which Roger did for a long time. And I'm not saying that they pressured, they just probably just said, hey, what's the deal on this? This is a really deal. And if they did pressure, it's, you know, Murdoch's right to not, or Murdoch's kids' right to not fall underneath that pressure. But I think it was understandable because their sensitivities of the last lawsuit. But it was a mistake. I think it's a real mistake to let her go or to fire her. And I hope that she becomes the next press secretary. I mean, I think she would be, don't you think she would be great as a press secretary?
1: Oh, she'd kill it. She is tough. She's smart. She follows the facts. She has an editorial point of view, of course, but she's got real presence too. And I just don't think she could be bullied around in that room.
0: Nobody's going to mess with her. She's fabulous. Let's go to Spain. Jason, you just get... Oh, no, before we go to Spain, be ready for this, Jason. But before we do that, I think the big news is they just declared a mistrial in the Clancy trial. Mistrial. And you know what happened was today we find out, I think late last night, early this morning, we found out that it was one juror. And I said on the air... and he's holding out without any knowledge of who it was, just assuming it was a guy. But then the defense attorney came out and said, you know, he's one guy who is just so there are only three guys. So now the defense attorney targeted the three guys by saying it's one guy. I can guarantee you that this is going to now. The news is going to track down that one guy and he's going to have a massive target on his back. And what did the defense attorney do? By revealing that it was a male, when there's so few of them, it was 6'6", okay, but it's not that way. It's 9'3". There's only three guys there. For them to give anything other than this juror, I think this guy knew exactly what he was doing, and he was sending a message. And I'm telling you, he should be disbarred. But anybody who goes after this guy in the media, unless he approaches the media and wants to be known, anybody who outs this guy, shame on you. Absolutely. The blood of that guy will be on your hands. We are living in a really dangerous time. And if they out this guy, God only knows. And they're going to do it because they want to send a message to all future jurors. Don't screw with us. Don't stand against us. This is really dangerous. God, pray that this guy, that he is safe and nothing happens to him. But I think it was done intentionally. Opinions, guys?
2: Yeah, I agree because this is personally, I believe that this lawyer, this defense lawyer knew that this was going to a mistrial. They knew after multiple different failures to, you know, come to a consensus that where this was going. And if you do know that, and you know that they're going to have to start all over again, pick a new jury, look at the message this puts on this next jury. You know, go this way or else, basically, because if this does go that way, if the bloodhounds do go out and try to find which guy this was, then the next jury is going to say, I'm not willing to put myself and my family in
0: nope.
2: under that risk.
0: Nope. Nope. I don't think they're going to retry it. Do you?
2: Yeah.
0: You think they're going to retry it?
2: Don't they have to?
0: No.
2: I mean, I don't know too much about it, but I thought they would just have to start over.
0: The state can say that's fine. The state can say okay, we're done, and then she would go. If I'm not mistaken, Ricky, do you know this? I think she then goes to a mental institution.
1: Yeah, she's already being held there. She's not necessarily let out. She will probably stay in the mental health institution. But the defense attorney has already said he would love a mistrial and to retry this case.
0: Right.
1: I mean, a jury is a reflection of our society. And you've got a pretty crazy reflection of what that society looks like right now. And because this case has already been tried in the court of public opinion so widely, this guy would probably have a better shot at getting her out on the second try.
0: Mm-hmm.
1: And it just tells you how far we've come and fallen, because there was a story of a man who claimed psychosis and killed his three kids in 2014. And it took 2 days for a jury to convict him as guilty and 2 hours to say, yeah, let's give him the death penalty. That was in 2014.
0: I don't agree with that. I've been seeing this go around. I don't think that's a fair comparison. The guy held the kids in his trunk of his car, their dead bodies, driving around, you know, searching online for days how to get rid of the bodies. I mean, you know, he might have been, you know, greatly disturbed. But I don't know if you can compare that. Although
1: Do you think there's any gender bias going on in this particular case? Because she's a woman, she's in this wheelchair now.
0: Yes, I do.
1: Okay.
0: I do think that. I think the whole insanity thing has broken the other way, because we're all victims now. So we've all been victimized. We all have a problem. And, you know, there's one thing to say, yeah, she has a problem, but that doesn't excuse you from some level of responsibility, especially when you look at the, you know, now that it has been tried. I'll tell you my real opinion on this. And again, take it with a grain of salt, because, I didn't watch everything. But the stuff I saw where, you know, I mean, she was, I hate to be graphic, but she had to strangle them with exercise bands, three of them, one at a time. She, you know, she was looking at the map to see how far this, you know, CVS was, how far all these things were, how much time. She called her husband in the midst of doing it. I'm sorry. It just doesn't seem like, you know, deep psychosis. Was she crazy? Yeah, I think you have to be crazy to kill your kids. Was she, you know, having depression and everything else? Yeah. But she had never had voices. She had never mentioned that she heard voices. And then suddenly one night she hears voices. She does that and that's it. I think depending on what the rest of the material was, I think I would have been in the room going, no, Mike, I'm sorry. I don't buy into it. I just don't buy into it. But I don't think they're going to go back and try her again. I think she's just going to go to a mental institution, and then it'll be up to the doctors who will have to decide, you know, themselves whether she is capable of getting out. And someday she will. And, you know, God help us. God help us. I feel the same way about John Hinckley. I'm sorry. You shot the president of the United States. You should be in a mental institution the rest of the time. If you were crazy, that's fine. You should be in a mental institution the rest of your life. And you kill three children, you should be in a mental institution the rest of your life. You shouldn't get out. I just don't think we can't trust you. You were on all kinds of medication. You talked to everybody. You fooled even your husband. He thought you were safe with the kids. No, I don't think so. I don't give you a second shot on that. Not that one. And I don't know if we should ever give people a second shot on murder, a violent, grisly murder like that. All right, back in just a second. 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
5: Things change so rapidly. Okay, so there was a mistrial declared. Now, just a few minutes ago, Kevin Reddington, who is the defense attorney, filed a stay, an emergency motion, to the Supreme Court in Massachusetts, saying, stay the verdict. What he's saying now, according to quick research here, his goal is to have the highest court, the Supreme Court, intervene. He wants the holdout removed or the issue resolved so they can secure a formal not guilty by reason of insanity verdict. Rather than, this is a defense attorney who just said, yeah, we'll try it again, rather than putting Lindsey Clancy through the grueling process of a completely new trial. So he doesn't want a new trial. However, there's blood in the water, and he's smelling. If I can get just the alternate juror to sit in for that guy, then we get not guilty by reason of insanity. So that's what he's doing. So the judge just put a stay on this for an hour to see what the Supreme Court says. The Supreme Court says, take that juror out, replace him with an alternate, then I guess that's what's going to happen. And then you'd probably get your not guilty by reason of insanity. Either way, she's going to an asylum for a very, very, very long time. I'd like to see it be the rest of her life, but we'll watch. It is Massachusetts, so God only knows what they do. And may God save the Republic. We'll see you Tuesday.

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And greetings. 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Alongside Todd Erzin and Aaron McIntyre, I'm Steve Dace. 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Next hour, it's going to be your turn on a Feedback Friday. But as I just said, it's time for the Dace Group.

0: Good to see our friend and colleague Keith Malinak from the Pat Gray Show here with us on your weekly look at the week that was. Good of you to carve out some time to be on our show while undergoing your own red light therapy there in your studio, Keith. Glad we could be a part of
1: that ambience.
0: I'm glad to be a part of your holistic health agenda. Thank you.
2: Of course. I mean, Steve Dace Show is absolutely a part of any health agenda.
0: Of course. I mean, it doesn't get any more maha than I am doing the show while doing red light therapy.
2: Yes. You got it, man. Absolutely.
0: All right, let's get to it. You guys know how this begins, as it always does, with issue one. Bleep, Lord Nefarious says.
3: We came from Houston to watch you. Thank you. I wish someone would have helped my daughter. You're the voice.
4: I am so thankful that you asked this question, and also thankful that young activists have really drawn the link between climate change and white supremacy and capitalism in our country. And I think only ending the ways that all three of those oppressive systems work together are we going to be able to begin the process of dismantling them.
5: I'm not afraid to vote against the party establishment. When the party establishment told us to vote for the Charlie Kirk resolution, to just kind of make it go away, I was one of the only people in the House, actually one of the only white people in the House in particular, to vote against it.
6: Do you stand with her, yes or no?
7: I don't think she did it.
8: Yes.
9: We feel she's very sleep deprived. Her job as a labor and delivery nurse working night shifts and three children is
8: a lot.
6: Do you have children?
9: Yes.
6: Would you ever hurt them?
9: Yes and no.
10: The problem, according to the Trump administration, is a country that has been invaded, a country that is at risk physically because of the presence of people from other countries. That is a fake problem. That is not a real problem.
11: We understand that this country was built on the back of black people, and we continue to hold that truth. As we see, we live under a dictatorship that is criminalized immigrants, specifically black immigrants.
12: Could you imagine where we'd be right now if Kamala got up in there, dog? Could you imagine how we would have been?
13: It'd
12: be a lot different, right? Mm-hmm. You know, so we're experiencing the consequences of not trusting a black woman.
14: You know, the energy and excitement of the kids being around is so incredible.
15: I love them. I'm going to see them tonight for dinner. I love them.
14: Yeah.
15: But, you know, Barack cried when they went to college.
14: Yeah,
15: I was like, bye, little... Goodbye. Now Friday nights aren't wrecked with terror and fear about where are you?
6: What are the consequences she should face for this?
16: Obviously, she's already in a wheelchair.
3: He should go to jail for negligence. He needs to take care of his kids, and that was his responsibility.
6: I think she's innocent. I think if she was guilty, I think it needs to be a state of psychosis. She does not deserve prison time. Based on all the evidence I've seen, the time stamps just doesn't add up to, I don't think she had enough time.
17: What is it? Is it political expression? Which political expression? It is true that Mr. Kirk spoke hatefully of certain groups of people. He spoke hatefully of people who don't have traditional, norm-conforming gender identities.
18: Got the abortion because I loved my baby, and I could not see a better way to love my baby and to protect my baby.
6: Lindsay Clancy trial, have you guys been following it?
19: My girlfriend has.
20: No.
19: I know nothing about it, but she's on TikTok for like 3 hours in the morning.
6: What does your girlfriend say about it?
19: She thinks she's innocent.
21: When you are a young woman starting out your career, your reproductive destiny matters a great deal. My own personal experience with abortion, and I don't think we talk about this enough, abortion can be another word for mercy.
22: The other message I want to give is just go f***ing vote.
0: That march on Washington on August 28th, I had no idea this occurred. I saw no news of this. Who was doing the march? What group was doing this march? What left-wing group? Did you know this happened?
23: No.
0: This was just last weekend, right? Or no, 2 weekends ago. No, last weekend.
23: Yeah.
0: I had no clue this happened. Which group was it doing the march, Aaron?
24: Darned if I know.
0: I mean, was it the retard march? I mean, who was it?
1: It was the March of the Invisible People, apparently, yeah, I except mean, for one.
0: I had no idea this march even happened. I saw you see any coverage of a march on Washington?
7: No.
0: Okay.
2: And we follow the news. I just learned about it from the montage.
0: I just learned about it, too. Breaking news. Okay. All right. Keith, as always, the guest gets to lead it off. After watching all of that, what was the worst of the worst you just saw and why?
2: I tell you, Aaron outdoes himself. Every time I'm on here, it's more and more depravity than the last time. I was going to say all the women standing outside the courthouse, and I'm probably going to have to land on that. But I really have to talk about Michelle Obama, too. But I'm just going to say that we need to check and see if there were any suspicious deaths at the labor and delivery hospital station that that Lindsay Clancy worked at. But that collection of evil is just incomparable out in front of that courthouse.
0: Well, you wanted to address Michelle Obama. The floor is yours. And I saw you posting about this on X during the course of the week. So I almost made it a topic, but then I figured it was going to show up in Aaron's montage. So I decided not to make it its own topic. But the floor is yours for sure.
2: I want to say that being a parent is such a joy. And yes, it is extremely difficult. But stepping back, if there is any person in this country who could enjoy the benefits of being a parent without all of the stress, considering the safety of her children were a top priority. They had servants answering to every beck and call that anyone in the family had while she lived in the White House for 8 years during the most important years of her daughter's lives growing up. She moved her mom in to help her raise the kids in the White House. That is the most selfish, hideous woman in this country, Michelle Obama. I cannot even take it, man. The my. Go back and watch that clip. Her brother's getting uncomfortable, leaning back in his chair, moving his foot around. He's trying to throw her a bone. John Stewart's trying to throw her a bone. No, she's that hideous. Sorry, guys. Oh, I can't take it.
0: She is utterly insufferable.
1: If it were just one instance of like the clip that you heard, it'd be okay.
0: These clips come out from her show like all the time. She's utterly insufferable.
1: She can't wait to tell you how insufferable she is.
0: She is everything about Oprah Winfrey you couldn't stand and none of the stuff you liked. I mean, take Oprah Winfrey and remove the charisma, remove the cordiality, remove the connectivity with other human beings. And you end up with, in a larger Adam's apple, of course, and you end up with Michelle Obama. That's who you end up with. Just utterly insufferable. The woman exhibits no level of joy whatsoever. It's just it's an endless search for some level of victimology, no matter the angle. There's always a way. If she cannot paint herself the victim, then, I mean, that's the source of meaning in her life. She just, she communicates that to you with every opportunity.
2: Mm-hmm. Absolutely.
0: While she lives in a, you know, nine-figure estate there on Martha's Vineyard. Yes. Todd, what's it out to you?
7: I mean, we're saying the women in general are going to be its own topic, so I'm going to do something else, and it's from this. I would just say, though, that she is everything everybody just said. But in terms of parenting, there's an entire segment of the non-woke male side of things who basically view parenting like that. Like, I just... enough. My time is over. I washed my hands of it. That was hard. I need to move on myself. I want my comfort. So that's not that part of it, although she is everything you guys just said. That part is endemic to a lot of parents. But John Stewart, man, that guy, what an absolute fraud. Because you know damn well, if one of the conservatives, I just got time talking about, because they are real, and they would say something just as ridiculous as that. Instead of, chuckle, chuckle, chuckle, I love this interview. If you've seen The Daily Show, you know what it would have been. He would have shown that clip, and then you segue to John wide-eyed, like, I can't believe what I just saw.
0: Yeah.
7: That's
0: I thought you were the Family Values Party.
7: Yes.
2: Yes. So true. Yes. So true.
7: So, like I said, I'm not having it both ways. I'm telling you, there's all kinds of people who are not woke. They think that's dumb. They laugh at it all the time. But in terms of their real life, they're not any better to their kids than Michelle Obama is. They're ignoring them as much as they can. They're prioritizing themselves over them all they can. But John Stewart won't be equal-minded like I am. He lampoons everything, every Achilles heel that the right may have. But on the left, yes, let's get together. I'm sure there was a nice steak dinner after that and money exchanged hands. Jon Stewart is one of the greatest frauds of the last 20 years, and I really hope I get to tell it to his face someday.
0: So do I. Aaron.
1: Let's go to Seth Moulton.
0: Ah, yes.
1: You heard that clip there as we approach the one-year anniversary of the probably most viewed assassination in world history, at least in real time, or close to real time. He is sitting on, I think that was on MS Now, the artist formerly known as MSNBC, and he thinks a good pitch to the electorate, the audience that he's talking to, is that he bucked his party's establishment. He bucked the establishment of his own party to vote against a symbolic resolution honoring the victim of political violence. I shouldn't be surprised. This is the same party we're talking about who voted for what was the name of the...
0: And the only white member, he said.
1: Yeah.
0: He
1: wanted to highlight that, yes. Too. What was the name? Was it Jay... What was the name of the Virginia? Was it Attorney General who talked about fantasizing about shooting Republicans? We shouldn't be surprised. But my goodness, the utter levels of depravity, the total levels of depravity, more accurate, of a mind, of a soul. You know, in Harry Potter, I love to reference that as if it's real life. But it's interesting, J.K. Rowling, when explaining the Horcruxes, how they're created, you have to rip your soul into pieces in order to create some imitation of eternal life. That's kind of what I see from a lot of these Democrats. And that's kind of what we see, isn't it? A little bit in a lot of these montages. It's just people who have ripped up their souls. For what? For what? Power, most likely. Or those in pursuit of power. It's just damned depressing at a spiritual level.
0: Mm. Let's get to the exit question. On a scale of 1 to 10, with 1 being the number of female partners Lindsey Graham ever had, and 10 being the median IQ of those who voted Darlene Graham in the last South Carolina Senate primary, rank this week's level of total depravity, Keith.
2: A 10.
0: Shot 10. Aaron.
1: Shouldn't the scale

0: But I already had a show, Ombudsman. You just did his job, Keith. Thank you very much. Todd, pick it up.
1: I will do my best on the asterisk front.
0: I mean, Friday is even supposed to be your day. Then again, we are taping this on Thursday, so
2: We're not live.
0: All right, so
1: I gave it a 10. What more do you want from me?
0: Okay.
1: It's like we're in the black, man. What?
2: 10.
0: You're only supposed to make mistakes like that on Tuesday, the worst day of the week for the show.
1: Yes.
0: When all mistakes are permitted to be made.
1: Oh, we're going to lean into that on Tuesday.
0: A little bit. Let's get to issue two, the state of America's women.
3: Consider these takes on the state of American women. First up, Melissa Chen at The Spectator. Quote, I don't understand. For decades, feminists have argued that women have full control over their minds and that even pointing out mood changes during a cycle is just male misogyny. Now, that entire argument is getting thrown out the window because the Lindsey Clancy defense is literally claiming in open court that hormones can turn someone into a deranged psychopath capable of child murder. It's wild to watch that narrative completely flip. A not guilty finding based on hormones and insanity would have crazy implications. For example, if hormonal states can legally erase accountability, why wouldn't they also affect fitness for jobs, high-pressure decisions, firearms, and parenting? Courts cannot treat a woman as legally insane for the worst possible act and then pretend the same reasoning has no implications anywhere else. Also, Lindsey Clancy is no more insane than Jeffrey Dahmer, who was diagnosed with borderline personality disorder, schizotypal personality disorder, and psychotic disorder, and yet he was still declared legally sane at trial. For the sake of those children and for the sake of all good that's in this world, I hope the jury makes the only sensible decision here. Next up is this take from Sarah Fields. I can't believe I'm saying this, but if Lindsey Clancy is found not guilty by a jury with 9 women on it, I might actually be radicalized into supporting the repeal of the 19th. I vote and I vote consistently, but at this point it might be a sacrifice I'm willing to make if I thought it would even make a difference. Liberal women are destroying America, and protecting children is above all else for me. Finally, there's this take from our colleague, Nick Freitas.
4: I honestly don't think that women understand what a catalyst moment this is. There's been a lot of conditions set for young men to just be fed up. This is the one where I don't think they realize you could look back in 20 years and be like, oh, this is where we lost the right to vote.
5: Yeah, literally.
4: Because the bottom line is, as women become more tribal, men are becoming more tribal.
2: Yep.
4: And bad news, our tribe doesn't need you to secure our rights.
5: Mm-hmm. Yeah, literally.
4: You need us to help you secure yours.
2: Yep.
4: And people are like, oh, Nick Freitas is advocating. No, I'm not advocating it. I'm telling you, you get tribal to this degree.
2: Yeah.
4: Where not only can you kill our kids in the womb through all 9 months of pregnancy, but now you can strangle them on the outside and you're the one that gets sympathy and the husband is to blame.
2: Mm-hmm.
4: That's where you move men into the screw you phase of the exercise. Yeah,
0: all right, first question here. What single word do you think best describes the collective state of America's women? Aaron.
2: Backwards. Collectively. And when you look at what's going on, the mass hysteria or mass psychosis event we think we're witnessing on some level, it is mass on some level. The inversion of everything that feminism promised at basically every level. It promised first and foremost liberation. Yet now there is absolutely no in the broader culture reason for a man to commit to a woman. Free sex? Well, that means no commitment at all. It's the inversion of everything feminism promised. Now, I still don't think we're anywhere close to judicial or legislative setbacks of quote unquote women's rights, as if there's separate, that's a Marxist framing in and of itself. However, I am starting to come around to the fact that this is a potential watershed moment. And what convinced me was what you just heard from Nick Freitas. What convinced me was seeing some of the men that Savannah Hernandez interviewed this week. Seeing some of the men that Caitlin Bennett, or seeing some of the men surrounding the boyfriends of the women Caitlin Bennett was interviewing this week. Did you see the looks on their faces? Some of them looked absolutely dejected. They were the rarity that could actually find a girlfriend, and now the girlfriend is sympathizing with a child strangler. because

0: empathy, sympathy, what have you. Did you see some of the faces of those young men, ostensibly not married yet? It's that last phrase from Nick Freitas where he says, now we're moving into the screw you territory. And I'm sorry, have you noticed on this show, we have been the first, we're always the first, and we still will be the first to call on men to pick up their own crown, to take responsibility. But when you see the nihilism, this is just going to add gasoline to that fire. And I think Nick Freitas hits the nail on the head there. So I would describe this as backwards. It's an inversion of everything that feminism promised to women. And by the way, I would like to also throw this in there. Just about any lie disguised as some sort of promise from the devil ends up being an inversion of what the devil promises. So there's that.
1: Todd. It would be...
2: Let me try that again. Todd.
1: Fatherless.
2: That's a very good one, too.
1: There says, unless my ring, Latin, duo hac nulla unus fiant, two shall be made one. What's going on here is the demonic inversion of that. Listen, Steve, I think yesterday's show, you made a bet about how all of these women almost certainly have an abortion.
2: Like 1-to-1.
1: Yeah.
2: Yep. An unrepentant murder or an abortion, a murder via an unrepentant abortion.
1: Yes. I would make a similar bet. And I can't guarantee 100%, but the failure of fatherhood and not just like, you know, beating and running out, there would absolutely be some of that, but the majority would just be like feckless, unchurched, distracted, way too comfortable. That's how you get daughters like this. You did not prioritize bringing them up as young women who understood the balance between the great hugs that they got, but also the closed hand. This is the line. We do not cross it. This is how this house lives. I guarantee that is the majority of these women had bad examples of several different strains, but bad examples as a father. And that means this was destiny.
2: That'll preach. Keith?
3: Ooh, I'm going to go with scattered. The percentage of women in the workforce has skyrocketed over the past 2 or 3 generations. So now you have women who were raised by women who weren't in the home during the day by a majority. And for better or for worse. And it's just normal now, whether you're trying to keep up with the Joneses or keep up with inflation or pay your taxes or you know, some meaning to be found outside of children. And it's not a judgment. I'm just saying that's where we're at as a society with our women. And just go back to the hideous Michelle Obama clip right there. I mean, that is personification on steroids. But the marriage rate in the U.S. is half of what it was 50 years ago. Women are getting married. It's almost age 30 now. They're having less children, beyond the less than the replacement rate. They're having less kids, and it's a destruction of the American family. And I don't know that I could say anything better than what you guys have already said, other than, and maybe it's a broad societal brush that I'm painting with here, but women outnumber young men at universities. They outnumber them in the job place. And so they've gone and gotten educations and they have earned those degrees and now they're in the workforce and they have a big goal in the corporate world as opposed to building up and raising good young Americans to succeed them. And so they have put their focus there. There are other women who who are childless out there in front of these courthouses in many cases, and they need to direct those energies somewhere as well. Maybe it's not in the corporate world or education. So it's since they're the emotional sex, right, that a lot of these causes are of the liberal bent. And so we're seeing these kinds of energies focused on something like, I don't know, supporting a murdering woman who killed her children. And now that is their cause. That's their cause. I think it's so poetic that Gloria Steinem has passed away.
2: I was just going to bring this up.
3: This trial is going on.
2: Yep.
3: And this is where we've reached the end of feminism right here. This is what it's come to.
2: I was just going to bring this up. So our managing editor, Chris Bedford, had maybe the most prophetic post on X I saw all week, talking about Gloria Steinem dying this week at the age of 92, the herald of second wave feminism in America. She dies at 92 in New York City, no children, no spouse. 92 years old, afterthought, dies alone, leaves behind no real legacy, nobody to really mourn her. She was briefly married for 20 years ago, had some stepchildren, including actor Christian Bale, but that marriage only lasted a couple of years. They were estranged, leaves nothing really behind other than just all the cultural wreckage and carnage that others will also get to claim an equal amount of credit for. And so the purpose of her life was what? The end of it was what? Now, she could have had children, but she chose to murder the one child that she had, as Chris pointed out. So there's no one left. This is it's a sad, sad tale. There's no legacy whatsoever for her. There's no reason to remember her. There's nothing unique about her. And she just simply died alone.
1: So look at all the evidence that has just been presented by all of this, both in terms of argumentation and everything cited about education, the workplace, the demographics there. Okay, still, if you took out all the liberal men and just had normie men and conservative men, and they get to vote on repealing the 19th, how do you think that vote goes just amongst the men? Because it should be overwhelming, right? Based on the evidence. How do you think that goes?
0: Not well.
1: Exactly.
2: I think it comes down to why we're talking about repealing the 19th. So like,
1: but we have overwhelming evidence here. It's not just niche evidence. It's just, we're killing kids
2: on this
1: overwhelming.
2: Well, this conversation could have been had in a Joel Webbin context a year ago. And we would all, based on the context of that conversation, maybe have a completely different take on it, right? Because of the purposes to why he's pushing these kinds of things. Mm-hmm. See what I'm trying to say? This is a different context to the same question. And context matters greatly when asking these kinds of questions. That's why I think you saw, and Sarah Fields is not alone. There is a significant smattering of conservative women on X this week saying, I am reevaluating this on my own.
1: I know. So the momentum's going there. The men could take the ball and run with it. Aaron, without missing a beat, said that's not going to happen. Why? If everything is so obvious.
2: I'll let you answer that, Aaron. Go ahead.
0: Why?
2: Yeah.
0: Have you looked around?
1: Yes. I know.
3: Aaron's right. We can't even get a Republican Congress,
1: yes,
3: or a Republican president to pass something as obviously needed as the SAVE Act. So nothing like changing the Constitution is ever going to happen. But Lindsey Clancy is a woman who couldn't escape the patriarchy. I mean, she was a wife. She was a mom. She had these kids, and she was overwhelmed. And now she is the cause for these crazed hyenas in front of the courthouse. I mean, this is,
1: the men could, they still want to take it back. That's why we keep making the argument that it's this obvious. Yet we're also knowing, saying, yeah, no, this is like the SAVE Act. And that's, yeah.
2: Let's get to the exit question. If a woman is not a criminal for unrepentantly murdering her unborn child, then how can she be held criminally liable for murdering her already born child? Unless we are admitting that unborn life has less value than already born life, and isn't that the exact same argument that Planned Parenthood makes?
1: When I read this, just...
2: Isn't that the same argument?
1: It's... It's not a complicated.
2: I'm genuinely
1: this
2: asking.
1: Is my
2: I'm, not,
1: point.
2: I'm, not, I'm genuinely asking. I'm not trying to trap anybody. I'm just. This
1: because
2: reminds
1: it's not
2: me.
1: Not complicated.
2: It reminds me of how I got into personhood when I first started this 20 years ago. Because we were all of our policies were based on the quality of life of the unborn child and not the sanctity of life. And yes. I'm like, well, that's the same argument I'm going up against, right?
0: Strange women lying in ponds distributing swords is no system for a basis of government, and neither is Calvin Ball. And that's what we're doing here, at least on a moral, ethical level. Calvin Ball is not a basis for a system of laws.
1: You inspired my pessimism because I read that. Before then, I said what I just said about actually repealing the 19th. You are capable, Steve Dace, of connecting dots in a way that many people, even in their industry, can't. Next level thinking. This isn't next level thinking. You just did the arithmetic of where we are now. And even in the face of simple math that everybody can do and that you just showed, we won't fight back. Isaiah 1:5. Where would you yet be struck? Not at this?
2: Keith, I'll give you the last word. We got 40 seconds. Can you answer that question for me?
3: I don't need the 40 seconds. I read that question so many times when it came through my email. I thought, dang, that's a pretty good point there. So you got me, man.
2: Easy point. I'm not denying the political volatility of my point.
1: Obvious.
2: But it's a principle. The point is obvious. The political volatility of it, nevertheless, it's obvious.
3: Yeah. Mm-hmm.
2: All right. When we come back. Do we have an accomplishment problem or a messaging problem? We'll get into that here next.
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7: All of this is going straight to USCIS.
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2: 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He's the best messenger we've had since Reagan.
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2: 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Let's welcome back in our friend and colleague, Keith Malinak, here from the Pat Gray Show, right here on Blaze TV, radio and podcasts. Let's march on with your weekly look at the week that was. Let's get to issue three. Do you have an accomplishment problem or a messaging problem?
0: Writer Rod Martin seems to think so. He came up with a top 25 list for accomplishments Republicans should be running for in the midterms. Number one, making the border a real border again. Number two, reversed mass immigration. Number three, signing the Lake and Riley Act. Number four, history's biggest drop in violent crime. Number five, making the 2017 tax cuts permanent. Number six, repealing 129 regulations for every new one. Number seven, securing $18 trillion in announced investment commitments. Number eight, making reshoring and reindustrialization real. Number nine, replacing lopsided trade deals. Number 10, shifting global energy dominance from the Persian Gulf to the Gulf of America. Number 11, bringing five new nuclear reactors online. Number 12, breaking the deep state's power to defy elected branches. Number 13, ending nationwide injunction abuse. Number 14, shutting down USAID. Number 15, shrinking the federal employment to its lowest level in 60 years. Number 16, expelling the DEI from the federal government. Number 17, delivering sweeping pro-life reform. Number 18, getting men out of women's sports. Number 19, enacting America's first nationwide school choice program. Number 20, targeting anti-Christian bias and discrimination. 21, forcing NATO to stop freeloading. 22, driving China out of the Caribbean. Number 23, brokering 8 peace deals in 8 months. 24, launching and funding the Golden Dome. And number 25, restoring the warrior ethos in the military.
2: All right, so I took this right out of your feed, Keith. So thank you for highlighting it, because I otherwise had not seen it. So since you highlighted, I'm going to go to you. All right.
3: Oh, goodness. Let's, okay. So
2: do we have an accomplishment problem or a messaging problem heading into these midterms? What do you think?
3: Yeah. I mean, I printed them up right here. I mean, I think it's both. I think most of the accomplishments are in wet cement, unfortunately, because that's what you get when you have a feckless Republican Congress behind you as a Republican president. And most of those accomplishments that he went through there, I mean, they were mostly just Trump convincing people, whether it's investments or there was a judicial reforms that were in there that are pretty good, mm-hmm. But most of those are executive orders. They're not laws. Lake and Riley is the exception. But I have in front of me here, and this was a painful exercise. And if you'll allow me just one moment, I went through and I got the help of multiple AI sources and on internet searches. And I looked through the first and second term of Donald Trump. What is the consensus top five accomplishments during both of those terms? The first term, it was Senate confirmations of judges, which I remember that was a very big deal. And I think that is ultimately Trump's legacy. Tax cuts, which you recall were technically, they were a law, but they were temporary. We'll get back to those in a second. Deregulation. Unfortunately, those can be undone by the next communist president. The border wall that was left to rust there for Biden to, on January 20th, 2021, completely destroy that. And moving the embassy from Tel Aviv to Jerusalem. So those were our big five first term. Second term, we got the border wall. Seems things are going a lot better now. It's on lockdown. Tax bill from earlier now is a law. Those didn't sunset now. Doge, I mean, that was... I wanted that to be something more than it became. The Iran strike last year is considered one of the top accomplishments, and now the peace between Israel and Hamas. So there you go on that one. The difference is, between those two terms, we had Joe Biden for 4 years. He had the same thing. He had a Democrat House and Senate for 2 years, the way Trump has, at least for this go around. And And most of his big accomplishments, the American Rescue Plan, the COVID relief package, of course, Trump gave us one of those as well, Inflation Reduction Act, the Infrastructure Law, the Chips and Science Act, and pardons. Four of those five are laws, and the other ones are pardons that can't be revoked. And so the difference is, yes, Trump is doing everything that he can with his executive pen, but it comes down to the Congress not codifying this stuff. The Democrats are a lot better at pushing their stuff through their Congress when they have the power.
2: It goes back to something I said months ago, Todd. It's good to be our prospects are going to improve when the president gets out on the road here in the final month or two of this campaign. But he has a very difficult pitch, which is, hey, I need you to go vote for all the people that didn't do what I asked them to do on your behalf the last 2 years. I need you to go vote for them again. That's a tough ask. That's kind of what Keith is quantifying here.
1: I know you gave me this gun to shoot you.
2: You want to shoot yourself after that? You want me to shoot you?
1: Either way. Keith, that was a virtuoso performance.
3: Thank you.
1: My goodness, it's absolutely gutting. If I have to choose, though, it's the messaging problem because there's a more fundamental problem below that. Everything, Steve, you just said is right about it's a hard task, but it's because the people are really not interested or even capable in many respects of governing themselves. Because somebody who's an actual citizen is looking at the math that Keith just showed you. And again, it was a virtuoso performance because he took the time to put it together. But it's really not complicated math. Your life is infinitely so much worse under Joe Biden than it is against Donald Trump, if you're an actual citizen. But if you're just a leech, if you're just a consumer, we know what you think if you're a liberal. But my goodness, the fact that we really have got to just spoon feed what it means to be an American to so many people and the normie side of things, and explain that one of them is actual demonic witchcraft, and the other one is, you know, certainly not perfect on any given day, but he doesn't hate you, he loves his country, you know, and we're certainly not promoting, you know, actually doing child sacrifice in front of courthouses. People, if it's this hard to explain to people the obvious difference between these two, when Keith just did it so simply, that just can't all be on the president. We have a deep-seated people problem.
2: Aaron, you get the last word on this one.
0: Yeah, I think it's a little bit of both messaging and accomplishment. And for all the reasons that Keith so eloquently, you know, laid out there, all of those itemized things, accomplishments, even if they're inflated, even if they're exaggerated in terms of both substance and permanence, isn't that your frickin' job? If you're running for election or re-election, is to emphasize what you're good at. I kind of recall you saying something to young men, you know, or to men in general. Make sure you actually focus on what you're good at. You know,
2: oh, yeah, accentuate your positives. Stop overcome your negatives.
0: Accentuate your positives, yes. Even if it's an exaggeration on some level, even if it's an inflation of reality on some level. Accentuate what's good. That way people hopefully will look past the fact that you didn't do anything, Congress, for the last, you know, 2 years, hardly anything. So it's a messaging problem. It's also a Congress problem. And who sends Congress to Washington, D.C.? The people still do. The people still do. Even though USAID, I think, has been somewhat defunded or totally defunded, the people are still voting.
2: Let's get to the exit question. Are we still playing Toll Booth Manager of Hormuz on Election Day in November? Todd?
1: No, but I think it might be closer to happening, closer to that date than the date we are at right now.
2: Keith?
3: Yeah. Absolutely. Absolutely.
2: Aaron.
0: Yes.
2: I'm sorry, Keith, you're going to add something to that? I'm sorry. Go ahead.
3: I was just going to say that that it's clear to me, and I think most people, maybe I'm wrong, but I don't know that there was a plan for Iran after February 28th, after taking out the leadership. And I think it's showing that for the last 6 months now.
2: this is probably wishful thinking. I'm going to say no. I'm going to say we're going to shut it down as soon as we possibly can. So that come right after the midterms, I think Trump will go for a full-throated regime change in Iran. Just get through the midterms and spend the winter after spend the post-midterms winter trying to essentially dismantle the regime with everything we have short of a ground invasion. That's probably the best case scenario, and I'm probably terrible and wrong for thinking we could do that, but I'm going to say he's going to try to do that. Just going to try. Let's get to the midterms, and then after the midterms, I'm going to, you know, we're going to bomb these people back to the Neolithic era.
1: That would actually be a better, to Keith's point, that would actually be a way better strategy. You know what? We're pulling out right now. We're going to give you until after the election to think about this. Just say it publicly, right out in the open. It'd be better than whatever this.
2: You know what? Now that you say that, I kind of like the right. That's very Trumpian. There's a Trumpian way to that. Tell you what. You know, we killed about 150 of your top high command. We're gonna go home now. All right, kick about 100 Democrats out of Congress, and when we get done with that, we're gonna come back for the rest.
1: Yeah.
2: All right. So you got a few months to figure out what level of deal you're willing to take, because once we get past these midterms, I'm never on the ballot ever again. And I'm just going to make it my life's mission to send as many of you to hell as I possibly can. I would take that right now. Everything's preferable over what the hell we're doing right now. I mean, literally everything is.
3: 100%.
2: Issue 4, kicker topic. If you could instantly accomplish one thing to improve our chances in the upcoming midterms, what would it be and why, Todd?
1: Well, it's funny this comes up.
2: Is it this very thing you just suggested, maybe?
1: No, but right now in our own state, I make it this simple. You have a choice between Buc-ee's or a mosque, because that's going on right now in Urbandale, Iowa. Run on that wherever you are. Which America do you want to live in?
2: That really is in many respects a microcosm of the two Americas.
1: Yes,
2: it is. I mean, Buc-ee's, the owner is openly saying he's not building in places, in blue places that don't want him.
1: Pick
2: right?
1: one.
2: All right. So it's essentially Buc-ee's is an absolute icon of Americana at this point. It's kind of the new Chick-fil-A, if you will, or at least the Chick-fil-A of gas stations and truck stops. All right, so Buc-ee's or mosques?
1: Yes.
2: Americana or the Red-Green Alliance, essentially. That's what those two things symbolize, right? I think that's great messaging. Aaron, if you could instantly accomplish one thing to improve our chances in the midterm, what would it be?
0: I'm serious about this. It's very dour. It's going to sound like I'm not taking it seriously, but I am serious about this. I would pass the Everybody Gets a $2,000 Check Act. Just buy people off.
2: Holy crap, that's one of the most nihilistic things that I've heard on this show.
3: Come on. Goodness. I mean, isn't inflation
0: not nihilism.
3: Bad enough, Aaron?
0: It's not. Oh, yeah, it is bad enough. That's why it's needed.
2: To me, just add a zero to that, then.
0: 20,000?
2: I mean, we can just cut people $2,000 check. In fact, add a couple zeros. Why not just make it 2 million?
3: Can we?
2: I mean, if you can just, we can just pay people 2,000, why not 2 million? Why not?
0: Yeah, why not?
2: Why not?
0: Might as well.
2: Why not? Keith's red light is about to go out. All right.
3: I feel like the Republic is dying during this conversation. We're just gasping here. Okay. Obviously, what I wanted at the end of 2025, I've said it before on their show, I wanted the SAVE Act. And here we are. What are we in September? Yeah. Not happened yet. So that's not going to happen. I think it's as simple as just get the gas nationwide. Just snap your fingers, make it under $2 a gallon between now and early November. I think that would help. But I mean, that's the best I can do, because I am not looking forward to staying up to watch the election returns in November right now.
2: Listen, man, the last time we had a disappointing midterm, I thought Jason Whitlock was going to assault Michael Malice on the set, and that Glenn Beck was going to have me forcibly removed from the stage. All right. So I don't need that again for another disappointing midterm.
1: That's good ratings right there, man. Put me on the set. Let's roll. Let's tussle. Let's see what happens. Get some clicks.
2: All right.
3: We're about to tussle, you and I, after you hear my prediction, bro.
2: All right, let's get to it.
1: Prediction. There we go.
2: All right, you lead it off then with that promotion there, Keith. Go ahead, quick.
3: Okay, so my prediction is that Todd Erzin will see He-Man and the Masters of the Universe movie. However, he will never tell any of us that he watched it and that he loved it.
1: Bet. Everybody knows. That's impossible.
2: I finally watched it on Amazon. I thought it was okay. I thought it was an okay popcorn film with actually some pretty good messaging.
3: Yes. It made fun of woke, did it not?
2: It does throughout much of the film. It's probably the worst marketed movie of 2026. The marketing of that film was just completely contrary to the film itself.
3: Todd, I also need advice on a fantasy football trade. We'll talk later.
2: Yes. Yes. Well played, Malinak. You may return. You may return to this set. Well played. All right. That red light does you well. Todd, go. Your prediction.
1: Well, this is where we agree. Red light therapy, outstanding. Unless an entirely new form of jurisprudence has entered into the conversation, the SEC is going to lose its lawsuit against LSU vis-a-vis the pro player issue, because there's no limiting principle that they've been holding onto so far that would put the brakes on that. None.
2: Okay. I could see that, but I could see it going the other way, too. These things are kind of coin flips. Aaron?
0: College football starts this weekend. Are we allowed? Can I have a dispensation? I mean, we haven't talked about it at all.
2: You may. Yes.
0: I think Iowa, my team, goes 7-5 this year with some flashes for next year.
3: Yeah, one of those seven is going to be against my Huskers, by the way.
0: Oh, yeah. I assumed so. Yeah.
2: My prediction is, for years I have lamented Michigan is the most dysfunctional state GOP in America. But I did a call with one of my best little birdies there last week. Best call, best update he's given me in a decade. They're finally getting their act together, their stuff together. They're united in shared villainy of Whitmer and El Saeed. I think the state of Georgia will become the new Michigan. I think it will be the next very dysfunctional. I think between what went on with the 2020 election and how Trump was likely robbed there, but then Trump's comments about the Senate runoff right after that. And so now neither the establishment GOP can trust the MAGA wing, and the MAGA wing doesn't trust the establishment wing. I think that Georgia's going to be a mess for the foreseeable future.
1: What percentage of their legislature is women?
2: Let's look that up. Keith, thank you, brother.
3: Thank you, guys.
2: All right, we'll come back. Feedback Friday. And yes, we will take submissions from women, too. Next.
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0: 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Tens of thousands of you have left us a 5-star review, and we appreciate all of those. And we'd appreciate it if you'd add yours to the list today as well. Just as we appreciate our friends over at Jace Medical, because they came on board right when this scandemic battle was raging, as hot as it ever was. 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And with that, it is time for some Feedback Friday to close it out for the week. Gentlemen, are you ready?
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2: You bet.
0: Let's begin here, and this starts with Luke O'Halloran. Luke writes, I wanted to share a story about something that happened just this last weekend. My wife and I, along with my brother, father, and one other couple from our church, went to a dinner fundraiser for the Oregon Republican GOP gubernatorial nominee and some local candidates. Side note, there's an outside chance she could win. There's no third-party candidates of significance, and she has received a Libertarian endorsement. She ran 4 years ago and lost by just 60,000 votes, but that was back when 125,000 Republicans stayed home. Oregon is in much worse shape now, so she may be able to mobilize those people. Anyway, my dad is the pastor of a small church, maybe 75 people at the most. He knows the organizer of the event, so he told him if there was an opportunity, he'd love to pray for Christine Drazen, the GOP nominee. Well, he made an opportunity happen. My dad, myself, and my brother were invited to go up on stage to lay hands on Christine and all the local candidates and pray for them. I just thought it was funny that this little church of blue-collar rednecks in Yamhill County had the opportunity to do this. I wonder how many other things the church could do if we simply put ourselves forward and made ourselves available. If the pastor of our 75-person church could do this, what could the pastors of the 2- and 5,000-person churches do? Again, that's from Luke O'Halloran.
1: Bingo, what's his name-o?
0: Who now has quantified one of the reasons why I do this show the way that I do it, is what you just said there, my friend. Yeah.
1: The title of that letter is Faith Without Works is Dead.
0: Preach. That is exactly right.
2: The buy, sell, or hold submission earlier this week. You know, the church could remedy the illegal labor problem by helping, you know, ex-convicts and others who are already citizens of this country, you know, find decent wages. Yeah. Now, the church could do a lot of stuff that it doesn't want to for reasons. Most of them, all of them likely bad reasons.
0: And here's the thing you need to understand. And I know a lot of you are tuning to a show like this on a network like ours. You do. So let me just reinforce it for you. Because the church did do those things that it won't do anymore is why we have the country we have today and the way of life that we do. This is why. And we won't. One of the things revival looks like is getting back to obedience to God and worshiping Him in the way that He is worthy. So we won't have our way of life much longer if the church doesn't get back to doing those things again. And that is one of the things, you know what? Let me just do it right now because it's a great segue. I was supposed to do this later, but now's the right time to mention Seth's film again. All right, we're supposed to get mentioned in the next segment. We'll give it a little preview right now. This is entirely what Seth's movie, The Last Stand, is about. This has all happened before. The bells and whistles are different. The technology's more advanced. The excuses are not the same as they were before, but the human condition is exactly the same. It's hard. We're tired. We're distracted. We can't. And evil nearly took out Western civilization time and time again because the church went through these cycles. And then a group of leaders, sometimes a singular leader like an Athanasius, That's where the phrase Athanasius versus the world or against the world comes from. The church woke up from its slumber in time to do its job. And since it happened before, and we know that it did, because if it had not, we wouldn't be here to have even the laments we have now, right? The history we're trying to reclaim would have never occurred. So therefore, the hope that we can have, because we know it happened before. Therefore, it can happen again. So make sure you check out Seth's film. It's an incredible opportunity to broach important, wrongfully controversial subjects. You want to know why these subjects are controversial and political now? Because the church stopped preaching them as prophetic before. You want to know why there was common sense? The church made it common. You want to know why there was a social compact around shared values and morality? Because the church was the institution that determined what those things were. And then the arguments were about, well, what about the things the church hasn't determined for us? Or how should we determine what to do about the things the church has determined for us? We've got to get back to that again. We can again. And a great way to start that first step is to check out Seth's new movie. Go to thelaststand.film. Thelaststand.film. Todd, you had a chance to see this with me a few months ago in Denver. I know you'll rave about it just the same as me. It's really powerful. Thelaststand.film.
1: Yeah, it's incredible. Like everything Seth does. Yeah, I don't know that I've ever met anybody who just, whatever the opposite of I never pull punches, that's this guy. Because, he just brings it every second of every argument.
0: All right. Next up, Rachel C. writes, just wanted to share a conversation my husband and I had. I was inspired by the story of the men online who are dumping their girlfriends and fiancés because of her support of Lindsey Clancy. I asked him how much he knew of the case. See, he works 45 plus hours per week at a very physical job. So by the time he comes home, he has neither the energy nor the will to keep up with the latest social media outrages. He didn't know a whole lot about it, so I refreshed his memory of the case. I also explained how women are clamoring to support Clancy, even going so far as to post videos of themselves side-eyeing their children with the caption, "Same, comma, Lindsay," on them. Here comes the test. I asked him, what he would do if I posted this kind of video of myself casting disgusted glances at our daughter saying, "Same, Lindsay. You see, we've been married almost 17 years. We waited 14 years for our daughter through the heartbreak of infertility. He knows I would never do that in the first place, but he did not even hesitate. He very emphatically said he'd leave me and take our daughter with him, which is all I could have ever hoped for. I had no doubt that he would pass the test. I propose a litmus test for all women, not just men. Wives, ask your husbands what they would do if you started supporting a woman who has admitted to brutally murdering her children. Unmarried women should pose the same question to their significant others. If they don't make the decision that protects their children, hypothetical or real, run for the hills. He's not the man for you. Again, that's Rachel C.
1: Righteous.
2: Love it.
0: That's kind of the test that you were putting out about the 19th Amendment last hour.
1: Yes.
0: Don't sit there and complain and then say, well, there's nothing we can do. Right.
1: Yeah, I mean,
0: that's not to say that that's the immediate solution we all have to go to, but there's clearly some solutions other than do nothing but complain about it.
1: The simple fact of the matter, I bet, you know, Aaron didn't actually put a number on it, but when I suggested that I'm tipping the scales in our favor. I'm taking out liberal men. I'm not sure we get to 50% with normies and conservative men.
0: Just to show you how much we've all, and when I say we know, I'm going to talk about me. Just to show you how much we've all been worked over by feminism to some degree. It was probably, 2022 was the first time this happened, I think. No, 2020 was the first time this happened. And my wife says to me, who are we voting for? And at first I was like offended, like, well, don't you want to do your own homework? Don't you want to be an informed citizen? And she's like, baby, I trust you. You do this all the time. You know, you've earned my trust, respect. I see how you're trying to lead the family. So I'm just going to trust you no more about this than me. And you tell me who we're voting for and the two will become one. And it didn't even dawn on me until she had to explain it to me, frankly, her own motivations, that her saying that to me was to honor my headship as opposed to I immediately jumped to, wow, another American that doesn't want to do their, you know, take their citizenship seriously. Because even for a guy who gets paid to confront these social pathogens, I'm still a human being. I grew up out of this natural habitat that we're all trying to defy. And my initial bias towards my wife asking me this, and now every election cycle, every primary cycle, she'll ask me, who are you voting for? I'll tell her, she says, okay. And she'll just go up and do it. And it's not because she doesn't take her citizenship seriously, but because she does. And I've earned that level of respect that, you know, she wants to use her right to vote as a way of affirming, you know, my headship of the family. Thoughts? I'm not saying everybody has to do that, by the way. I'm just talking about that was our own situation here. That's all.
1: My thoughts, that's one way of saying you agree with me that there's no way we would get to 50% even with just conservative and normal and normie men.
0: No, because we've all been worked over by this to some degree. But to Nick's point, Nick Freitas's point from Aaron's montage, this is the kind of moment that does make people start asking questions like, it's a little bit, this is kind of the feminism version of when we got done, when Daniel and I did the last interview for Rise of the Fourth Reich. And after every one of those interviews, we did it, we hung up with the person we were interviewing and we did a debrief between the two of us, how we were going to write it, approach it. We did that for the last one. And then when I got done, he said, hey, one more thing. I said, yeah. He goes, you know, this isn't the first time they've ever done this, right? And it just knocked my socks off. And I instinctively knew this, but I didn't want to consider it because of the ramifications of it, right? Okay. This is kind of that kind of a moment, you know? You understand that this is exactly what the whole feminism, it's the kind of thing that causes you to find out how far down does the rabbit hole go here? How did we end up here? And to lead you to places, you know, that you otherwise would not go to. I think that's fair.
1: I don't think my point is at odds with Nick's, but I just simply think the numbers ultimately, more of the numbers are on my side than on Nick's side, even after this. And the fall viewing schedule on Saturdays and Sundays is just going to bear that out.
2: I am more convinced than I was even on Monday that what you laid out, Steve, and what you know you laid out by extension from Nick Freitas, I'm more convinced that that's happening now. And I mentioned that in the last hour. You know, seeing the looks of those young men's faces, whether it was Savannah Hernandez on the street, whether it was Caitlin Bennett on the street. Yeah, I think there's going to be some entertaining of questions, some entertaining of inclinations that would not be entertained before. Some pushings of the envelope that would have not been pushed before because now there's ammunition for it. There's an example of it, we think, being worked out in a Massachusetts courtroom.
0: Mm-hmm.
2: Who knows? Maybe we'll have, okay, we had MAGA, an outcrop of MAHA, or MAGA was what you just described, which is MAHA. Maybe we'll have the MAMA coalition, Make America Masculine Again. That doesn't really work, does it? MAMA? Not really.
0: That would be something if we rolled that out. See, I love the sound of Make America Masculine Again. I'm just not sure MAMA's the acronym we're going for, but there's no other way to do that one, right?
1: Just spitballing, just throwing things around.
0: Rick wants to know, make sure to define more of the terms you guys use on the program? For example, what do you mean when you refer to the longhouse, and what do you mean when you say true?
2: Can I admit

0: know the historical example of it all, either, but it's kind of a slang term for the matriarchy, for being ruled by women.
1: Yep.
0: Yeah.
2: This is
0: if you want to know, Rick, what the longhouse is, it's The View. That is the longhouse.
2: Women gather and scheme against the hardworking men instead of just baking pies as Joel Weben told them to.
0: I wish it was just that simple, but there's a choice somewhere in between there. Yeah. But the Babylon Bee, I thought, had a great headline this week about what the longhouse looks like. Woman kicked out of wives club because she won't go and just complain the entire time about her husband. Every time Michelle Obama speaks, that is the longhouse. So that's what it practically means today. Okay. What's the Bible say? Better to live on a hot roof than with a nagging wife. Isn't that the proverb? Did I have that right?
1: It's something along those lines.
2: The latter part I'm certain of. I don't remember if it's a hot roof or
0: That would be kind of a biblical.
1: Well, better to live with a leaky roof, isn't it? Or something like that.
0: It's something about living on a roof or with a roof that's not good than a nagging wife. All right. That's a kind of the Bible's nod to the longhouse. A troon is just another word for tranny, but tranny doesn't seem to be offensive enough anymore. And therefore, troon is meant to be very, very offensive, even more offensive. So, there's really no other explanation for troon. It's just it's meant to be as offensively disdainful of the entire psychosis and phenomenon as it could possibly
2: sharper
0: be.
2: Blade or maybe a dollar blade, whichever one you prefer.
1: Better to live on the corner of a roof than inside a house with a nagging or quarrelsome partner.
0: That's right, corner of a roof. Yes.
1: Hey, we were both just a little bit outside.
0: So literally no room to move. All right. One step and you fall off the roof. If you're on the corner of a roof, one step you fall off, right? There's no, you can't lay down. You probably can't sit down. There's not a lot of place to kick your feet up and extend yourself.
2: Architecture Today by the Steve Day Show.
0: Yes.
1: Was the roof on a longhouse or was it flat?
2: Was it a sloped roof? Can Secret Service men get on top of it?
0: Nice. Nice. Let's switch topics. Let's go to Brenda from Illinois. We thank you guys for your passion for Republicans to be effective leaders. I just want to say about Marco Rubio that he did screw up with the Gang of Eight, but have you considered it might be God's plan that he did so he could be where he is at now? Marco's situation reminds me a little of the story of Joseph in the Old Testament. Joseph was the favored one. He had the knowledge to take over Jacob's clan when he was young, but God allowed Joseph to be sold into Egypt, where he served and impressed leaders there. Eventually, God elevated Joseph to second in command in Egypt, likely for the purpose of saving his brothers from a famine. Marco made a mistake joining the Gang of Eight back in the day. Any potential rise in his political future got quashed at that point. Instead, he spent years after that in the Senate, serving on committees, building relationships with other senators, rekindling his position on the national stage. Trump appointing him as secretary of everything is like Joseph serving in Potiphar's house and for Pharaoh. Technically, Marco is not number two in U.S. command, but he practically kind of is. Vance at VP is more of a parliamentary role, even if Trump sends him abroad on occasion. Vance can use the bully pulpit some and is unmatched at carrying Trump's message. But at Secretary of State, Rubio is the international face of the U.S. government and seems to be more popular with voters, especially in blue states. He's also a gifted speaker in two languages. I can't stand Tucker. I like both Vance and Rubio, but I don't see a problem if it works out that Rubio takes Vance's chances at POTUS. People change and grow. I voted for Cruz for president. Now I want him on the Supreme Court. Vance could be VP twice, or maybe he takes on Secretary of State. Our bench is deep. It's not the personality that matters. It's the results. Rubio seems to have gotten stronger than he was back in the Gang of Eight. I don't see any reason why he would revert to that position now that he is showing he can control visas. Anyway, sometimes things work out the way they're supposed to. I would vote for either of them, but I think Rubio is the better candidate and probably more electable. That's from Brenda in Illinois. Okay. I mean, you might be right about all that. I have no way of knowing. I don't think it's unreasonable, but okay.
1: I agree. I here's where I'm at. I think it's actually an easier push in 28 for Marco Rubio. I really do. Than J.D. Vance. I think he would be a fine president. A really good president, actually, Marco Rubio. Here's what still tips me back towards J.D. Vance. And this is not an era that I lived through, but having heard about it and we've talked about it, My concern is what

0: comes after Marco Rubio. I'm not totally sure, even if the person in Marco Rubio has changed and grown and maybe regrets Gang of Eight, is the people he's surrounding himself, have they changed? Have they evolved with him?
1: Yeah, like who are his staffers? Who are his consultants, kind of a thing?
0: I don't want to repeat the Reagan mistake is what I'm saying. And I'm quite certain that would not be a repeated mistake if J.D. Vance were the standard bearer. And that's not to take anything away from Marco Rubio. I'm trying not to take anything away from Marco Rubio because I like him a lot. I think he's been a fine Secretary of State. I think he'd be a fine president. But I just see too much that makes me think. I don't see enough to make me think that whoever follows Rubio would be a standard bearer of the coalition. I'm not sure about that. And I think we'd be risking running the same mistake that Reagan did with HW.
1: Well, remember the evergreen we did with Newt Gingrich last year, where, you know, he kind of walked us down memory lane of his career. And he said the biggest political mistake of his lifetime when I asked him that. If you could do one do-over of any political mistake on our side you've witnessed, what would it be? Remember what he said? He said, I'd go back and have Reagan pick Jack Kemp as his running mate in 1980 instead of Herbert Walker Bush because it left Reagan with no heir. And essentially his agenda and his, you know, his ascendancy was stillborn after he left the national stage. It began to be systematically dismantled and replaced by the Bush dynasty. And I can just tell you from talking to Charlie about this privately, this was a key component in the picking of JD, that they didn't want Trump's initial instincts were to pick somebody viewed more experienced, like a Glenn Youngkin, governor of Virginia at the time. But they recognized that they needed an heir and to carry on. This had to be a movement. This sort of anti-establishment conservative populist movement had to be something beyond Trump as a personality. It couldn't just be just like Reagan. Did Reagan have a movement, or was he just an exceedingly loquacious and likable communicator at the zenith of the television age? You see what I'm saying?
2: Mm-hmm.
1: Yeah. Or did he really spawn a movement? And now that we can see what transpired in the decades after he left, it looks like it was more of a zenith of the television age lining up with his skill set more than a movement. Fair?
2: Yeah.
1: And I think that's that was the concern. If Trump were to pick someone considered to be more of a professional politician like a Youngkin, the same thing would happen. And someone that could be an intellectual, ideological heir to carry on his agenda, whatever you think about it, and his talking points, whatever you think of them, was preferable. And that's why I think the likelihood that Trump will endorse against that, if he was going to endorse against it, he would have done it when he picked his VP. Anybody want to sit here and say J.D. Vance has not been a good vice president of the United States, has not been effective in his role, has not done what he's asked, is not among the most effective communicators in the administration? I mean, when Caroline Leavitt wasn't at work, who'd they send out there to man the helm? Speak on behalf of the presidency. They sent J.D. Vance out there. And it was funny. He was asked, is this now one of your jobs? He goes, I am not Marco Rubio. I've not been given additional jobs here yet. Okay. So I can tell you the guys genuinely do like each other. Doesn't mean that they don't have competing ambitions, you know, but I just have a hard time believing that Trump was going to make the risky choice of putting a young senator on his ticket as opposed to an older governor from a swing state. He was going to do that the first time and then turn around after 4 years of giving that guy this level of access and this level of name ID and stature, and that he is directly tied to your political fiefdom, and then turn around and endorse outside of it. I just have a hard time believing that. I just do.
2: What's the letter writer's name?
1: That was from Beverly, I believe.
2: Beverly, very thoughtful, very detailed, but I will say...
1: Brenda. I'm sorry. It was Brenda Illinois. Yes.
2: But I will say this, and it's not a joke. There is a 10-to-1 ratio involved in what I'm about to say. You should be spending way more time talking about arguments like Buc-ee's versus Mosk's than about Rubio versus Vance. One is right now. And the other one, because of issues like that, that could change so much between the time we have to make a decision. Go with Buc-ee's versus Mosk's and do not worry your heart about this for now.
1: That's good advice, too. Rich in Florida says, I apologize if you've already answered this on the show, but you've spoken a lot about Tucker's deconstruction and rapid falling away. Many people trust Tucker and cheered his faith, but his newfound faith was not able to sustain the weight placed on him. Do you fear we are placing too much trust on J.D. Vance and his relatively new faith? I fear Christians suffocate the infant faith of new converts in the public eye at a desire to claim another cultural trophy and never give that faith time to properly grow. This is a great question. So on one hand, we always start with a biblical worldview here. So let's start with the word of God, only perfect thing on the earth. So Paul says to his younger protege, Timothy, do not let somebody's your age or inexperience in the faith, perceived inexperience as a young man. I mean, if you're an older man who was a Christian longer in the first century, or you're a younger man who was getting trained on a regular basis by Paul himself, you're probably aging philosophically like in dog years, right?
2: Mm-hmm.
1: Yeah, okay. So Paul says to Timothy, don't let somebody use the youth of your age against you as if they suddenly have a leg up on you. The elder does not denote age in the Christian church. God is not a respecter of persons. So there is wisdom that comes with age, but we know some pretty unwise older people, right?
2: Oh, yes.
1: I mean, why am I constantly praying as I've got a bunch of salt showing up in my temples now at age 53? Why am I praying all the time to finish my race? Because it's kind of rare for men in their third act these days to be finishing their races, right?
2: Yeah.
1: They're supposed to be the automatically wise ones, right?
2: Should.
1: But if you look at the history of the church, you know, yesterday I ran off the list of those great figures in church history and how young they were when they died, which means if they were young when they died, then isn't the inverse true? How young were they when they ascended? How young were they when they became, pivotal figures? Mark Driscoll ran through this timeline on Charlie's show just a couple days after Charlie died, and I'd never heard it before, and it blew my mind. I mean, he just, starting with Christ himself at the ripe old age of 30, and just going all the way down through church history over and over and over again, it is younger men who are typically leading great movements of calling in the history of the church over and over again. And so age is a number in the kingdom of God. God is not a respecter of persons. You're not granted something because of age. You're not denied something because of it either. It is a meritocracy, even in a faith-based economy. That being said though, Rich, you are smart, because one thing we have seen, man, you're seeing it right now with KY Roll. Remember John? I used to talk about John and Kate Plus Eight. Remember them? That one of the first big popular reality TV shows, right? Yeah. And they got a Zondervan like 12-figure book deal. And that after season one, by the end of season two, John's banging the maid and smoking heaters during commercial breaks, and mom is and Kate's ready to leave John and start Kate. Okay, right? Pretty much, right? You know. So we love to glom on to anybody who shows us a little spiritual leg. And we're like, put a ring on it. Don't we do that in the church nowadays all the time?
2: Sure.
1: So you are completely right, Rich, to question this. Here's the good news for you. You're going to get a chance to see J.D. Vance for 4 years in one of the most high-profile roles in the world. In the world. And at the same time he's doing that, what else is he doing? Raising children. You know, those children start to act out. Those children start to be, and hey, you know, everybody's got a black sheep. But like if all those kids start to act out, become brats, his wife leaves him, you can see that the administration is diminishing his role, then you're going to see that, right? You're going to see all that, right?
2: Well, also, we can see it right now. This is a purely theoretical question. What do you have a legitimate concern on that front right now vis-a-vis J.D. Vance?
1: No.
2: He's not exactly hiding somewhere.
1: Is Rich right that in general this is a concern in our culture right now?
2: That's fine, but is this J.D. Vance? And to be honest, I have to ask the question now, is this coming from, and I'm not picking sides on this front, again, I'm Catholic, but is this coming from a dispensationalist bent? Because J.D. Vance is viewed as the other side of that coin? I think we need to be, I got to know the answers to those questions, because I don't know what exactly is JD doing.
1: Well, you know,
2: that he can even be lumped in the same premise as Tucker Carlson at all.
1: I am fascinated that Protestant dispensationalists are convinced,
2: yes,
1: that a more tenured Roman Catholic is more in their favor than the newer Roman Catholic is. A guy who's belonged to the Roman Catholic Church for decades longer than J.D. Vance has, okay? With its super secessionist view is way more in favor of their position. I just find the whole thing kind of interesting.
0: I'm not trying to blow up the letter writer here. I disagree with the premise, because wasn't the question, aren't we putting too much faith in Vance? Are you saying we should put a bunch of faith in somebody, like our whole faith in somebody, if they were more advanced in their walk? Maybe that's probably not what you're trying to say, but just be careful with that framing, I would say.
1: Let's get back to more of your feedback on a Friday next.

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0: 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All right, let's continue on to Feedback Friday. This is from Frank Vecchio. It's a little long, but I think it's worthwhile. I just watched Charlie's video that you had reposted about the illegal alien workers in the construction industry, and I thought I could shed some light on this topic as an industry insider. I'm a 31-year-old journeyman electrician in upstate New York, and while my small family-owned company refuses to hire non-American workers, I cannot say the same for the majority of this industry. The presence of non-English-speaking migrant workers who mostly come from Mexico and Central America is most prevalent in the drywall, insulation, siding, and roofing industries. No surprise, since the three are fairly low-skilled jobs that most people won't do for under $22 to $25 per hour. The Mexicans have absolutely no issue working for even $15 per hour with no overtime, vacation, or benefits. Now I know what you're thinking. So the customer who contracts the companies who hires these aliens can get a great deal on jobs and save 25% or more on labor costs, right? He puts in all caps, wrong. The customers are saving next to nothing because the extra layers of supervisors, listen to this, this is key right here. The customers are saving next to nothing because the extra layers of supervisors, translators, and managers, these contractors and subcontractors have to eat up those costs that you thought you'd be saving. And even worse, the people at the top are taking that extra 20% for themselves. In other words, let me put this here in plainer morally for Frank. If you're willing to be unethical enough to violate your own country's border security laws, for unscreened illegal aliens, that you could be hiring the next illegal alien roofer who rapes a Lincoln Riley, okay, or murders her. If you're willing to do that for a few bucks, you're not passing those savings on to the customer. You're pocketing the money.
6: I love it. Well done.
0: You're not a good person. You're not doing that. You're keeping the money. That's what Frank is saying. Let me continue on. The multitude of arguments I see in here in favor of alien workers are all BS. Also, for you and people in your audience who don't get how the sausage is made here, these aliens, legal or not, are basically operating on an indentured servitude model. I've used that terminology for years about this, by the way. They are usually a group of 8 to 12 that speak zero English. Above them is what appears to be their handler or pimp, who basically owns them and can speak decent English to fluent Spanish to give them instructions. Then there's often another random white guy, managerial type, who get those guys the job. And finally, whomever is at the top collecting the big bucks, like Marjorie Taylor Greene and her husband in their construction firm. Remember what she said earlier this year?
7: Yep.
0: We just have to have this stuff, guys. These aliens have no desire to assimilate or learn English, and they will even tell you this in Spanish, of course. Luckily, we have a legal Hispanic guy that translates for us. And for anyone who says there aren't fairly priced contractors that don't hire aliens, legal or non, they're lying to you, especially on the small residential scale. Moral of the story, there's just too much money, Steve, as Todd always says.
6: Yep.
0: You may have to pay 5 to 10% more, but it has to start somewhere. We need to rebuild. Now, let me repeat this. You may pay 5 to 10% more, as Frank is saying, but here's the thing. The reason you're paying that 5 to 10% more, because that guy wasn't going to give you the savings anyway. He's just going to pocket that money. We need to rebuild and retrain our physical labor class because the quality of blue-collar workers in the country has been decimated over the last few decades by slowly replacing them with Mexicans and other Central Americans. It will take time, but we have to start now and get the next generation ready as soon as possible. Love the show. Thanks for all you guys do. Again, that's from Frank Vecchio.
6: Brilliant, Frank.
0: And that's a homily right there, Frank.
6: This is why I was so depressed about that video of roofers arguing with Charlie Kirk. This very reason. Because the too much money argument, it's almost always stupid. It's almost always idolatrous. But college football is downstream from that. How do you think everybody learned to apply it to college football? Because they were doing it here already for decades. In male-dominated industries.
0: Tom Gabriel writes, I am pleased to share that my three children will be baptized in my church next Sunday. My oldest, a wonderful girl that's starting second grade at the Catholic school I went to as a kid, helped to lead the effort. She asked to be baptized a little over a year ago. I was born, raised, and confirmed Catholic. I found myself separating from the church in college, and I guess I just drifted away. I turned into one of those C&E Catholics and then just none at all. My wife considers herself a Christian, but religion was never an integral part of her childhood. We put my oldest child into preschool at the same church I used to attend. In her 3-year-old and then 4-year-old school, she started to ask me questions about Jesus. She loved talking about what she learned about Jesus' love and what he did for us. This made me start to reconnect with my own faith and religious routes. It still took a long time to get me off my butt and act, but we're finally at the point where she and her two younger siblings will be baptized. She has her own copy of the Bible now and wants to start reading it herself. She's started a few times, but gets overwhelmed just by the sheer size of it. Just reading the raw word of God is daunting enough for an adult, let alone a 7-year-old. What's your advice to a dad that wants to read the Bible with his daughter? Is it really just as easy as reading the raw word? Thanks for all you do. P.S. I've read all three of your Y books to my kids, and they love them all. That's from Tom Gabriel. So thank you, Tom. That's very cool. Really appreciate that. Very, very high praise. Each of you guys that are raising your kids, you would know them and what they can absorb and what they can't way better than we could possibly know from afar. But as a general rule, when you're dealing with little kids, here's what's the most important thing for them to know. God loves them. Mom and dad love them. And they're here to protect and provide for them. And you want to instill that security in them early. Security is another word for faith. You want to insure, or another word even would be foundation. You want to establish that within them early, in my opinion. And I would start with just maybe the Gospels themselves. And you don't have to edit God's word, but, you know, the Bible's not written for 7-year-olds primarily. Okay? There's some very adult themes in there. And so you're charged as the father with the shepherd of that home, right? You know, just like we were doing a sermon series earlier this year on the Ten Commandments at our church, okay? And Pastor Jesse was just going through all Ten Commandments and their origins and what they mean one by one in depth. And the week that we were supposed to do Thou Shall Not Commit Adultery, he got word that some friends of his were coming from out of state to visit the church. Longtime friends, but the wife is just getting over a bitter situation where the husband had cheated on her and left her and the children. And they were just now rebounding from that. And so as the shepherd of the flock and the shepherd of the church, he chose for that not to be the week that he preached that sermon, and he preached a different sermon instead. So it's okay to be prudent. It's okay to be a shepherd of the flock. I mean, God put Jesse in charge of the church to make these kinds of decisions. God puts you there in charge of the home to do the same. So, you know, I would want it, when my children were little, I'd want to protect their innocence as long as possible. I'd want to establish that faith like a child as deeply as I possibly could. So I would be sharing with them the parts of the scriptures that would do that. And then as they get older, they need to know more. And need to realize more about what the world is really like, why we are the way we are, and what can be done about it. When they start asking the right questions, they're probably ready now for some of the right answers. But I would start in what's going to build a firm foundation. And you would know better, Tom, as the dad, what that would be for your children than we could possibly know. That's my suggestion. What do you guys think?
6: It is very, very important to know the difference between your own children. I would absolutely think that one aspect of what you're trying to do is to open up the actual Bible, perhaps the family Bible that you have that is in a pride of place, that is viewed as special, to sit down with the child on your lap and to read passages, as Steve said, from the Gospels. You understand my point with the classics, that really are on a wavelength that absolutely work for child and adult alike and are appropriate in that sense. But then I would also, kid to kid, have different ways of, you know, have each one keep their own little diary under their pillow or things like that. Get used to that practice where they write down things at night. I mean, my daughters all do this and keep it near their Bible, but start, you know, you find scripture passages for them that are unique to them that aren't, especially if you have multiple siblings and you see, you know, we're not just all being treated as robots. And it doesn't have to be every single night, but, you know, once a week or something like that, where that you've tucked that in and they read it. So I think there's multiple ways to come at this, but it is vital that you understand that each kid is unique and is going to come into things in their own time and their own way. They are uniquely and wonderfully made.
0: Great advice. Aaron, let me add one quick thing I just thought of. The most important thing your kids can see, Tom, and to every dad in the audience, is you reading your Bible. That's the most important thing they could see. Go ahead, Aaron. Sorry.
7: Yeah, I just, obviously, both of you having, you're further down the road than I am. I think the only thing that I would just say from my own experience is be ready, especially when they're little. And we're already reading the Bible with Ben and Abby. Obviously, she's two. She doesn't really understand, you know, what we're talking about. Ben is starting to kind of understand these concepts a little bit more esoterically is the wrong word, but he's able to understand the abstract a little bit better now at five. Just be ready to answer questions in a way that's as accessible as possible. And that's not something that I'm super great at, but it's something I've had to get better at because they will ask. Ben is already asking a lot of questions. And sometimes you're taken aback by how complicated the answer to the question he's asking actually is and how to make it accessible to him. So that's something for little kids already with Ben that I'm having to challenge myself getting better with.
0: One of the best things you can do, Tom, is to ask questions just like you just did. Because it just shows you got a father's heart. You want to be a good dad. You keep having those kind, you keep thinking that way and the right answers will come. Ron Bull writes, 100% agree that we have to win the war at home, but does that mean we can just pretend that Iran calling us the great Satan while developing a nuke doesn't matter? That Iran was developing and building the drones that Russia is using to continue to destabilize Europe? I can't say that you are absolutely wrong, but I absolutely think you make it entirely too clear-cut. And for what it's worth, I have three sons and two sons-in-law of fighting age who could end up fighting in this mess if it becomes completely engulfed. There is a case to be made that if we don't win this fight with Iran, the situation will shift from being a proxy war with China and Russia to being an open conflict or economic subjugation by China. Here's how I would respond. Ron, when was Iran not attempting to get a nuclear weapon? When? Bibi Netanyahu first warned about Iran's nuclear capabilities in the early 90s. So, Aaron, do you ever remember living in a world where we did not fear Iran getting a nuclear weapon?
7: Nope.
0: Do you remember living in that world?
6: No.
0: We certainly might have been like in high school, right?
6: Oh, yeah. Younger.
0: So this dynamic has always existed. At least in the modern era, it has. That's not changed. Secondly, all right, what is winning the fight with Iran? What is it? I'm asking. I genuinely do not know. And we haven't really defined it. The only way to actually the only way to put Iran in a situation where it will no longer cease to seek a nuclear weapon is to change the regime in Iran. There is no other way that I'm aware of that they will no longer seek this. So what's finish the job mean? We put boots on the ground, we invade. Okay. And we replace them with what? And your guess is as good as mine. So this is the, what did you used to call it during COVID, Aaron? The falsibility, what was it called?
7: Unfalsifiability fallacy.
0: Yeah, the unfalsified ability fallacy. Well, Steve, it might even be worse. We didn't wear the masks. Might even be, you know, the shot didn't stop the spread, but you know it stopped me from a more severe illness. That kind of stuff that just was. Is it true that there have always been viruses? Is it true that there have always been outbreaks? Is it true that we still have a species? Is it true that we didn't always have so-called vaccines? The answers to all those questions is
6: right. Yes.
0: Okay. Is it true that we still had a species survive even when we did not?
6: Yes.
0: Is it true, though, that with the proper medications and potentially vaccines, if they actually worked, you might limit the amount of damage being done? Is that potentially also true?
6: Sure.
0: But that's a potential truth. The other things are absolute truths. I mean, you're arguing a potential truth. I'm arguing an absolute one. This is their absolute ideology. There's no other way to stop it other than to remove the people who have it. Then you have to ask yourself, who will then rule in their place? And would that be worth it to us all? I am not willing to trade a midterm election loss to these Democrats for whatever we're doing in Iran. I'm not. There was an editorial in the Jerusalem Post yesterday about trying to talk us in to a land invasion of Iran. Hell to the no. We're not doing that. And go find anybody. Go find any non-Jew who has been more aggressive in confronting the anti-Semitism on the right. I'm the guy that TPUSA put on the stage to confront the friggin' Groypers. It was me. And you know why? They were looking for somebody, and I volunteered, okay? And if I'm the one telling you, no, we can't afford that. We're not wasting our time with that. What do you think the rest of normie America probably thinks? If the guy who volunteered to take on Groyper America on the biggest stage in the entire movement is the one telling you we can't afford this, what do you think the rest of the normie voter thinks?
6: Yeah, that's a no-go.
0: Aaron, you want to add anything to that?
7: Yeah, I understand. It's just a crappy situation.
0: Yes, it is.
7: Because on one hand, it's not tenable to have a country who shouts and has shouted my entire life, death to America. It's not. It's untenable to let them have a nuclear weapon. It's untenable to not let them have a nuclear weapon. It's untenable to not let them have a nuclear weapon. It's just a sucky situation. And that's what I've said. The lesser of two evils. This is when we have to get realist, see where we are and where we would like to be. Where we are is that we are constantly one election away. One election away. When we are in that place, do we have room, do we have time to do foreign adventures? I would argue no. I'm hoping there's some sort of master plan 4D chess here. I just don't see it.
0: I hate being in this place. I've hated the whole we have to win every election cycle. I've railed against that my whole career, but I can't ignore it's where we are. Go hard. Romans 8:28.
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13: Good morning, American. It's Friday.
14: It's here. We made it. Congratulations. Day 83 of America Held Hostage by Mitch McConnell. Little update here, though.
15: What?
14: House Oversight Chair James Comer of Kentucky said yesterday that McConnell's staff told him they're hoping the senator, who has an extended absence from Washington due to health issues, he hasn't been there for 83 days.
16: I'm sure the jury doesn't.
14: They hope he will return when the Senate comes back into session. September 14th.
15: Oh, September. Okay. Right. Okay.
14: On the 14th.
15: Okay.
14: Hmm.
15: So there's light at the end of the tunnel.
14: We'll see. I don't know why you'd say that, though, because then you create the expectation, and then if he can't or if he's dead, he's obviously not showing up on the 14th.
17: No, they're going to have to announce it.
14: Yeah.
17: Right?
14: Yes.
17: I mean, the announcement has to. I keep waiting for the announcement.
14: I do, too, but nothing's come.
15: The announcement of he's
14: either
15: dead.
14: Way, but yeah, something, you know, he's incapacitated or he's in a coma or we lost him.
17: That's what I mean. There's been no signs of life,
14: right?
17: At all.
14: None.
17: Not a picture of him sipping orange juice. Nothing.
14: Mm-mm. Not a single bit of proof.
18: I've seen plenty of pictures from his hospital room, sir. Sitting there with his lovely wife. And
14: yeah.
18: The Day's newspaper.
14: Yeah. He's got the official two, right?
17: Right.
14: One of those AI said was AI, and the other one looked like it was old. I don't know. It's hard to tell. It's hard to say.
15: Well, he only has one shirt, Pat, so don't.
14: Oh, okay.
17: No, it was a different shirt.
14: It was a different color, but the same sort, right? Is it a plaid thing?
15: Yes, the plaid.
14: Both times.
17: There's nothing wrong with that.
14: I didn't say they were wearing it today.
15: No one said that. No one said there's nothing wrong with plaid.
14: It was, right. Nothing wrong with
15: that. Gosh.
17: This is your inference. I didn't like it.
14: You didn't like it?
17: Yeah, I didn't like it.
14: Oh, all right. I'll have to adjust my tone for you.
15: Please, Pat, adjust your tone.
14: During the course of the show, if I can.
17: You're talking about shirts? Yes.
14: Yeah, okay.
15: Well, he is fashion.
14: Yeah, that's true.
17: No, thank you.
14: We forget that sometimes.
15: We do forget that sometimes.
14: Because of what he wears.
15: Thank you, Pat.
14: But
15: yes.
17: Yeah, well, yeah.
14: Okay, so... Still a deadlocked jury in the Lindsey Clancy situation. They're deadlocked, and we were told yesterday, okay, if they're still deadlocked, it's going to be a mistrial, but he didn't declare one
17: yet. He didn't do it. He sent them back. So, okay.
14: Mm-hmm.
17: All right. And let's knock it out. The attorney for Clancy was all wound up over one of the jurors yesterday. And I wanted to tell him.
18: You don't like the cut of his jib.
17: Things.
18: Is that fair?
17: Yeah.
18: Mm-hmm.
17: Yeah. I like that. I didn't like the cut of his jib.
18: Seriously, what is his deal? Yeah, we got to see this.
14: Yeah, cut three, the Clancy attorney.
19: The court has an instruction from the foreperson of that jury that's been working for a week now, saying that there's one juror who refuses to listen to the law that you've given him or her on reasonable doubt. And I suggest respectfully that the soft instruction that you gave them saying at the sidebar, can you listen to the law as I instruct you, does not focus on the issue. It is the question is not sufficient enough. It does not allow any foundation for a motion to remove the juror who refuses to accept your instructions on the law, on reasonable doubt. And if we come back here in a half an hour with a mistrial because of a juror that has just spurned offend the instructions of this court, it's a shame. It's a real shame. And that's why I object to the court's ruling. I request that we have further inquiry. I request that we, my motion is to remove this juror that refuses to listen to your instruction on reasonable doubt.
17: All right, sit down.
14: So the juror doesn't agree. There's reasonable doubt. Correct. I don't either. So there's not reasonable doubt. She killed them.
18: Are we gathering from that 11 of the 12?
14: Sounds like it. Or acquittal or something? Or,
17: yeah, just, mm-hmm. you know, where she's guilty, but not mm-hmm. of murder.
14: Yeah.
20: So instead of the three boys, there's just one boy.
17: Or
20: holding
17: girl.
20: Out. Or girl.
14: Yeah, or holding girl. Out. Yeah. It's 11 to 1, though.
20: Yeah, it's 11 to 1.
17: Wow.
14: Wow.
17: Talk about taking a beating in a room.
14: Oh, man.
20: And I believe we have an artist rendering picture, too, maybe.
14: All right.
17: Is this a new one?
20: Yeah.
18: I love it. Norman Rockwell painting. That's funny. That's good.
17: Yeah, I mean, okay. Calm down.
14: I know. So the juror disagrees, and so you want to throw him off,
17: right?
14: Him or her off.
18: You already had your chance to get which jury members you wanted.
14: Should have put some doubt into all of their heads.
17: And we're close.
14: And you couldn't.
17: We're closer to a mistrial than ever before, right?
20: Yes.
17: I mean, that's, mm-hmm. I'm with you. I thought it was going to be yesterday.
14: Yeah.
17: I thought their Tui alligator deal that they had to do in whatever they call it in Massachusetts, mm-hmm. that once that gets issued, then that's it, right?
14: That's what we were told.
17: Right. If they can't come to a decision, then mm-hmm. mistrial.
14: Right.
20: Well, the judge gave them one more chance. So I believe today we'll probably have a mistrial if no one comes together. Because the judge says
14: they don't want to go through the Labor Day weekend.
20: I don't think so.
17: No way. Mm-hmm.
20: So here's the judge re-explaining. Okay, here we go. One more time. Reasonable doubt.
21: Good afternoon, everyone. I just wanted to go over a couple of things this afternoon. First off, I want to remind you that you are required to follow my instructions on the law as I gave them to you. All right? I also want to, at this point, go over the instruction that I gave you about reasonable doubt. All right? And so, reasonable doubt. The burden is on the Commonwealth to prove beyond a reasonable doubt that the defendant is guilty of the charges made against her. What is proof beyond a reasonable doubt? Well, the term is often used and probably pretty well understood, though it's not easily defined. Proof beyond a reasonable doubt does not mean proof beyond all possible doubt, for everything in the lives of human beings is open to some possible or imaginary doubt. A charge is proved beyond a reasonable doubt if, after you've compared and considered all of the evidence, you have in your minds an abiding conviction to a moral certainty that the charge is true. When we refer to moral certainty, we mean the highest degree of certainty possible in matters relating to human affairs, based solely on the evidence that has been put before you in this case. I've told you that every person is presumed to be innocent until they are proved guilty, and that the burden of proof is on the prosecutor. If you evaluate all the evidence and you still have a reasonable doubt remaining, the defendant is entitled to the benefit of that doubt and must be acquitted. It's not enough for the Commonwealth to establish a probability, even a strong probability, that the defendant is more likely to be guilty than not guilty. That is not enough. Instead, the evidence must convince you of the defendant's guilt to a reasonable and moral certainty, a certainty that convinces your understanding and satisfies your reason and judgment as jurors who are sworn to act conscientiously on the evidence. This is what we mean by proof beyond a reasonable doubt. All right. And with that, I'm going to ask you to resume your deliberations.
14: Is that the explanation the attorney was complaining about as a soft explanation?
17: I guess so.
20: Yes. That was not soft
14: at all.
20: That
14: was as clear
20: yes.
14: and as hard-edged as, well, that, as that, it could be.
18: The judge said that after, right? After the attorney complained?
17: Yes.
14: Yeah. But that's it wasn't the first.
17: But that's the same charge. I thought it was the same thing.
20: Yeah, it's the same charge. Yeah. He just reread
14: that's
20: it.
14: That's unreal.
20: Yeah, he just reread what he said already to it.
14: I thought he spelled it out pretty well.
20: Yeah. I think so, too.
14: Wow. Hmm. Well, Nancy Grace spelled things out, too, right?
17: Boy, she sure did.
14: She's talking to Hannity here?
17: This is Chris's girl. Yep, he's on. Yeah. She's on with Sean. She lays it out pretty explicitly.
14: All right.
6: I see that I'm going to have to lay out the facts that nobody wants to look at. I don't like it. I'm sure the jury doesn't like it. But I'm not sure, Sean, if you've ever been on the scene of a ligature strangulation. This isn't like a suffocation. This isn't like a manual strangulation. When there is a ligature strangulation, that ligature, such as a stocking, a wire, a cord, an exercise band, is pulled so tightly around the victim's neck that when it's finally removed, the neck is shrunken down like that because of the manual force used to murder those children. Horrible. Philosophical? Horrible. You go to a crime scene and find three dead, strangled, ligature strangulation children. Children, one of them, that tried to run from their mother. Children that were put face down so they could not see what was happening to them. Think about it as an adult being forced your face down in the carpet in the basement and strangled dead.
14: I don't want
6: one to. By one, systematically. Philosophical, blame the medical system, blame the doctors. They didn't strangle these children. She did. And the problem is that no one wants to accept a loving mother could do this to their child. So we look for answers. Why? How? Why did she do this? She must be crazy. No. Here's the harsh truth, Sean. The harsh truth is that she planned this. She researched. She planned a Google Apple map to get her husband out of the home as far away as was feasible to give her more time. She even timed it out. How long would he be gone? Then systematically herded the children into the basement and one by one murdered them. Then when he called in the middle of it, watch out, Meryl Streep, because she had the wherewithal to put on an Oscar-winning performance that everything was fine. She murdered them. You don't like it. I don't like it. But jurors have the hard task of facing the truth and the difficult task of not turning away from upsetting, horrible facts. And those are the facts, whether we like it or not. She planned this. Now they've got to do the right thing and hand down a guilty verdict. The timeline absolutely gives intent. And I know, Sean, that this is not popular, what I'm saying. I know I'm going to get a tidal wave of hate, but the reality is, the truth is that she started premeditating this at least at 4 o'clock when she began searching what she wanted to tell her husband to go pick up at the CVS. She began searching a long route, and there is digital forensic proof of this, of how long it would take her husband to go to the 3V restaurant and bring home takeout. Then, amazingly, she actually acts normal on the phone when he calls her with a question, like nothing is wrong. So when does the evil male voice fit in here? What? When? He leaves. He's not gone that long. He calls in the middle of it. So when did the voice take her over? You have to look at this rationally. I want to believe there must be a reason a seemingly loving mother would murder her children. There's got to be a reason that I don't understand, because my whole life I dreamed of having the children. And when Keith was murdered, and we were so happy, we were running away secretly. Our parents didn't know. We were so happy, and it all ended like that. I look for reasons. Why would she do this? I want to believe there's a mental problem, but the facts tell me something else. And we must face the facts and seek a true verdict.
7: Do you believe the verdict that you believe, that you think is justified here, and that's murder one? Do you believe that will be the verdict that they come back with?
6: If they follow the law, they will come back with that. Many people believe that with 9 women on the jury, they're going to cover a break. But unless they specifically have suffered from extreme postpartum depression, they may not relate to a mother who murders all 3 of her children. And when she comes out of it, says, do I have a lawyer? Yeah, they may not be able to relate to that.
17: Right.
7: Last question, because you were a prosecutor and you've been involved in many of these cases. What do you read, what do you infer from the jury asking to see the knife?
6: Well, I don't think that bodes well for the state. I'll be blunt. Right. For all I know, they could be looking at the bag of pills and the pills and the knife, because when you look at that knife, that's a scary knife. That is a big knife, and it's still covered in blood. Or at least it was when I saw it entered in as an exhibit.

0: pretty convincing, but you can't get away from the planning. There's also the theory that she tried to kill herself because she had just killed her children and she knew it was wrong. I do not envy this jury, but they must try and render a verdict that speaks the truth.
1: Doesn't sound like
2: last thing I'll say.
3: No, it does not.
1: Really doesn't.
3: No, it does not.
1: It sounds like it's 11 to 1 for either acquittal or guilty by reason of insanity. Wow.
3: I know.
1: That's pretty staggering the way she lays it out there.
3: It sure is.
1: Wow. I how do you get around that? How do you get around the planning stage? If you're so nuts, then, you know, you act irrationally. She was acting rationally.
3: Yes.
1: In order to commit that horrific killing.
4: Very rationally.
1: Yeah.
4: Because like she said, she put up a whole Meryl Streep act when her husband interrupted the killing.
3: Really sad.
4: And from the briefing that me and Jeffy read, she started to lay out the I'm okay since they woke up that day.
3: Yeah, even before
4: 4 o'clock.
3: Days before.
4: Yeah, the husband like, hey, you okay? I feel great. I feel fine.
3: Yeah.
4: But what we didn't know was that she's already planning to kill the kids that day.
1: Mm-hmm. It's unbelievable.
3: It is. It's just right, and it's even more unbelievable that we're having to sit through days of jury deliberation over that.
1: And apparently it's going very much the wrong way.
3: Right.
1: All right. If you're buying or selling a home, it can be kind of exciting. 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
1: .com? .com. Okay. Yeah.
6: You're listening to Pat Gray Unleashed.
1: Wow, how'd you keep that so tight in there, Chris? That was.
7: No.
1: Whoa, man, on it.
4: I just want to make sure that I did not walk over you.
1: Okay,
4: this
1: weekend.
4: The website.
1: There was no danger of that.
5: Yeah, you did.
1: You did it.
5: You did not.
1: Congratulations. Woo.
4: Thank you.
7: Yes.
4: Thank you.
1: Chris, wow. Chris, everybody.
5: Chris. You should be proud of that. That was a great moment.
1: I'm sure your family's proud, too.
4: Oh,
1: I'm
4: they're sure very proud.
1: Yeah.
4: They're very proud.
1: All right. So this has got to be fun. Dr. Judith Joseph and Don Lemon discussing the Lindsay case.
5: Oh, I don't know why Don Lemon is pumping up.
1: I know. It's agonizing.
5: All right, note to self. No Don Lemon on Monday show. All right, here's a couple clips of him. Yeah.
8: See that with people who are not black, right? We see people being depicted in this loving family with their kids.
5: This is if Lindsay Clancy were black, this is everybody's clamoring for this analogy.
1: Oh, okay.
5: Sorry, I derailed it.
1: Oh, boy.
5: My God.
8: See that with people who are not black, right? We see people being depicted in this loving family with their kids, and, oh, how could this happen? But when it comes to black women, why do they always pick these pictures where we look like villains, you know? And so I think it's really important for us as a community to, number one, recognize mental health exists in our community. In fact, trauma, right, the trauma that we have experienced, the collective trauma, puts us at higher risk for certain things like PTSD, for things like certain types of substance abuse, for depression. Black women are more likely to experience postpartum depression than other groups, yet we don't talk about it enough. And so this is a real opportunity for us to revisit old cases where we have our mothers, our women suffering, but then we are being villainized. And, you know, this is a tragic case all around. Lindsay Clancy's case is a tragedy. Latarsha Sanders' case, tragedy. But let's use

0: these as opportunities to really promote the mental health resources and mental health awareness and action within our community.
1: And to make blacks
2: it's
1: the victim.
2: It's just astounding to me because I could not understand why all these people were out there with the pink, whatever, these ladies, white ladies, for Lindsey Clancy. And we should be paying attention to mental health. That's really important. I think we failed, meaning America failed mothers and women on that level and many people. But what about the black lady? Do you understand what I'm saying?
3: No. Because this has nothing to do with the black lady. What black lady are we talking about?
4: I mean, that sounded like, what about the dads, man? What about the fathers?
3: Yeah.
4: It's like, what are you doing, dude?
1: Weird. And there was more from Don Lemon on Lindsey
4: Clancy.
1: Yeah,
4: Don Lemon. Oh, my gosh. Yeah, he
1: was. Jeez. I don't know if I can do it.
5: Yeah. There has been so much interest in this Lindsey Clancy case. But what I've been wondering, and a lot of folks are wondering, right, all the public sentiment around her and people being sympathetic about her. Okay, that's great. But what if Lindsey Clancy were black? And that's a legitimate question, because actually we don't have to imagine it. I talked about this on Hot Topics on my YouTube show this morning because there's already another case. It's LaTarsha Sanders. Sanders is a black mother who was convicted of killing two of her children. She had a documented history of serious mental health problems, but that history was never even presented to the jury, and she was sentenced to two life sentences. Now compare that to Lindsey Clancy. Clancy does not deny killing her three children. Her entire defense is centered on severe postpartum psychosis and whether she understood what she was doing. And yes, mental illness should be taken seriously. Postpartum psychosis should be taken seriously. But it should have been taken seriously for LaTarsha Sanders, too. Sanders has now been granted a new trial. And I have to wonder whether all the attention around Clancy's case helped people look at hers differently. I'm pretty sure that it did. I don't have to wonder about that. Because race cannot determine whose mental illness gets compassion, who gets explained, whose mental illness gets explained, and then whose gets ignored.
1: Jeez, what a one-track person he is. Only race. It's all he cares about. It's all he talks about. It's all he babbles every day. Race, race, race, race. Wow, get over yourself. He's so busy making blacks the victim of every situation. That has nothing to do with this.
6: Right.
1: Bizarre. Hard to take. And yet, he'll do it again tomorrow or today. And we'd probably be able to play more clips of him on Monday or Tuesday. I guess it's a Labor Day weekend.
6: Oh, yes.
1: Yeah.
3: Yes.
1: Which is fun with the gas prices as high as they are. Gas prices surging again just ahead of Labor Day. AAA predicting travelers will face the highest pump prices on record for the holiday weekend amid the ongoing conflict in the Strait of Hormuz. The national average for regular is now $4.14 a gallon.
6: Wow.
1: That's up 4 cents from a week earlier. Diesel hit a record $5.85 a gallon.
4: Ooh, this is not good.
1: Eclipsed the prior mark of $5.81 in 2022. That's not good.
6: That's cheaper here in Texas. Drive down here.
4: Wait.
6: Yeah, drive here.
1: It's what, $3.69 still?
6: Yeah.
1: Yeah, I haven't noticed it bumping up yet. Gas prices have never topped $4 a gallon on Labor Day before. Even though gasoline demand decreases this time of year, typically bringing down gas prices, this year is different due to the high cost of crude oil. So, the states with the highest... I bet you could guess what state has the highest price per gallon.
4: California?
6: Oh, you can't just...
1: Ding, ding, ding,
6: yeah,
1: ding.
6: He's got to pick you first before does. You...
3: No, you can just shout it out loud.
4: It's Lord of the Flies in here, boys.
1: Okay, last year at this time, it was $4.61 there. Last month, it was $5.66. Last week, $5.64. Yesterday, $5.74. And today, $5.78 a gallon.
4: Diesel.
1: No, this is just regular unleaded. I believe average gas prices by state. Yeah, this is the average.
4: We're staying in California for this. I'm sorry.
1: Washington, last year it was $4.40. Yesterday, or actually today, it's $5.47.
6: Wow.
1: $1.07 higher than it was last year at this time. Hawaii, $4.47 last year. It's $5.41 now. In Oregon, $4.99 now. In Alaska, $4.96. And Nevada, $4.91. Inflation has cooled from, you know, the post-pandemic highs, but the fuel costs are squeezing us everywhere else. And that's something that you have to have. You got to get to work and back. Got to have a car in most areas of this country. And so that's hitting us hard. And it's unfortunate because here come the midterms. Where Elon Musk is apparently opening up his wallet a little bit now.
6: Good. Oh, we talked about it the other day. It's about time.
7: In Texas?
1: About time. Texas, too, yeah.
7: Oh, okay, good. Whew.
1: Yep.
6: I will say, I saw Ted Cruz finally cut a spot yesterday.
1: For Paxton?
6: Well, kind of. I mean, he's raising money, and at the end, I think he mentions Ken Paxton, or the commercial does. But, we can play the ad, and then we can talk about what happened after.
1: Mm-hmm.
8: James Tallarico, the radical Democrat running for Senate in Texas, just raised $27 million in one quarter. We're at risk of losing the Lone Star State for the first time in 38 years. Ladies and gentlemen, this is an emergency. I'm pleading with you to look around at what's happening. We can't act like this challenge to our hold on one of Texas's critical Senate seats isn't happening. Please, can you chip in $5, $10, even $100 right now?
1: Even $1 million.
8: We cannot lose Texas.
1: He's right about that, though. He's right.
6: That one didn't even mention Ken Paxton.
7: Wait, where's the one that he says Ken Paxton?
6: Yeah, he does.
7: For Senate.
6: Tallarico.
1: He mentioned the Senate seat.
6: Yeah. He took a beating online, though.
1: Who did?
6: That commercial. Ted? Yeah.
1: Did he really? Why?
6: Oh, yeah, because how about you get the Save America Act done? I mean, just a big beating.
1: Huh.
9: Yeah, anytime a senator posts something these days,
1: yeah,
9: the comments are flooded with the Save America Act, as they should be. But boy, that's concerning if you're making ads and you're mentioning your opponent's name and only your opponent's name, because you're saying, look, we have to do this to stop this guy, not because our guy's so great, but this guy's so terrible.
1: Mm-hmm.
9: And that's where we're at.
1: So, as far as Musk's donations, he's reportedly spent $800,000 so far. Hopefully there's a lot more to come.
7: That's it?
1: It's expected to be $100 to $200 million for the midterm.
6: Okay.
1: So he's just getting
7: better.
1: Rolling.
7: That's better.
1: But the largest share of the spending has gone to Texas, $247,595. That's not enough.
7: Not enough.
1: But every little bit helps. People got to jump into this fray because it could be devastating.
6: I keep seeing the Tallarico ads. Yes. I'll tell you that.
1: Yep.
6: I know.
1: Me too.
9: Won't stop, man.
7: Hulu loves the Tallarico ads.
6: And they're not terrible.
9: So does Netflix.
6: They're not terrible.
1: I know. He's doing an okay job.
7: Oh, yeah.
1: I know.
7: Well, is he with Pawpaw?
1: And he is all about affordability. He's talking about grocery prices, gas prices, all of that. He's just in favor of the little guy.
7: Yeah.
1: That's all.
7: He's a smooth talker, Pat.
1: How's that bad? Yeah. That's the kind of socialism I'm talking
6: about.
1: Son
6: of a single mother.
9: So
6: grandfather was a preacher.
9: And the Republicans have much more money to spend than Democrats, which makes it even more shocking the way
1: they have
9: it. Tallarico onslaught with commercials compared to Paxton. We've got, of course, the midterm convention happening in Dallas on Wednesday and Thursday of next week.
1: Yeah, nobody's coming.
9: Which is going to raise some money, they hope. If you want to attend and you're a House member, $25,000. And many politicians already had conflicts scheduled, so they can't make it. You could pay.
6: Mitch is busy working for the state of
9: Kentucky. He's busy up in Kentucky, right? Yeah. Right, or DC, or wherever he's dying.
1: Yeah.
9: Let's see. I mean, the costs are astronomical.
6: The tickets are free.
7: Yeah.
9: Mm-hmm.
6: I got a text the other day telling me I could get free tickets.
9: Yep, that text.
6: What are we talking about?
9: That text is going around. But these are the premium fundraising packages. If you want a private roundtable with Donald Trump, $250,000 per person.
7: Oh, that's
9: an additional $88,600 for a photo with him.
7: That's it.
9: Now I can get you at J.D. Vance's presence for $75,000 if you want a picture with him. $35,000. So I don't know how you say, Pat. People aren't coming to that.
1: That's what they're saying.
9: That's what they're saying, right? Mm-hmm. And those that are spending this kind of cash, so I'm sure we'll expect tons of ads though right after that.
1: A lot of them are not coming because they don't want to spend $25,000 to be there.
9: The problem.
1: Yep.
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0: got some tweets here. Sue Mariani tweets of Mitch's staff is saying he's expected back to work on Monday, 9/14. They'll announce his death the day before, Sunday, 9/13.
1: Yep.
2: As possible,
1: that's
2: man.
1: What I'm feeling.
0: Dirty Mule. When I'm clothes shopping, I always think, man, if I only had a Jeffy to give me some fashion advice. Right?
2: Thank you.
0: Yeah.
2: Thank you. Listen, you can FaceTime me if you want. I'll rent you my time. I got rent you some
0: nice.
2: Of my time. Yeah.
1: How much it costs for
0: an hour? Let's say an hour of shopping.
2: Yeah, it all depends on who it is.
1: Guidance.
2: Depends on what you can afford. I'm all about affordability.
0: Are you?
2: Yeah,
3: okay,
2: so
3: James.
2: Depends on,
3: thank you, James.
2: Yeah, you're welcome.
0: Nice. Lake America boating thought criminal. I was convinced of Lindsay Clancy's guilt the moment she said she did it.
3: No, you can't look at it like that.
0: No, because he made her say that.
3: Thank you.
0: So,
3: he brainwashed her.
0: He brainwashed her. He kept saying, you did it. You did it.
3: Thank you, Pat.
0: When she'd go to sleep at night, he'd walk in and whisper, you did
2: it.
0: You did it. You did it.
2: You did it. You did it.
3: Yep. So you can't look at it like that.
0: No, you can't. Caffeinated Texan, how do you establish moral certainty in an immoral society? It's a good question. Your mom unleashed, smallmouth bass. Kurt.
1: That's a lot going on there.
3: That's a lot.
0: Because gas prices suck, vote for a Democrat. That makes sense, doesn't it? Yeah.
1: When you say it like that.
0: Been down that road.
2: Yes, we have.
0: Jeffy has the Fat Five for us.
2: Awesome. Maria Bartiromo out at Fox News.
0: Fired.
2: 12 and a half years. Have a nice day.
0: You know what the scuttlebutt
2: is? Curb.
1: Yeah.
0: She apparently leaked an email to the president or the White House at least that came from Fox saying that you need to back off the whole election hoax thing from 2020.
2: From his speech.
0: Yeah.
2: That doesn't surprise me. Is she going to be the new press secretary?
0: Maybe.
4: Oh, that'd be fun.
0: She's probably odds-on favorite right now.
2: Yeah, I would say so.
4: That's your loyalty right there to Trump.
2: That most definitely did. So, I mean, she's been around a long time.
0: He praised her up and down, too.
2: Yeah.
0: Yeah.
4: Yeah, she's been for, what, 12 years?
2: Yeah, 12 and a half at Fox.
4: Yeah.
0: And then CNN before that, CNBC.
2: Yeah. Been around quite a while. If you or someone you love relies on AI, especially at work, bad day yesterday. Thousands of users having trouble accessing Claude, ChatGPT, Grok, all the AI providers in the world. It's interesting that they all went down pretty much around the same time. Now, there's been no announcement of what happened. I know Chris was sweating bullets for a while. He was shaking, going through Grok withdrawals.
3: I sure was.
2: It's interesting that I thought that they were all supposed to be different data center
3: networks and cloud
2: infrastructure. Yep. So, what was it?
4: Because it started with Grok, then I used ChatGPT, then ChatGPT went down, then Gemini went down, then all the other ones went down.
2: Yeah, I don't know what it was. I mean, was it a scheduled downtime to see how everyone reacts. This is what happens if you don't have us.
4: Well, I did not react very nice to this.
2: No, a lot of people did not.
4: I went home. I was like, I'm done for today.
2: A lot of people did not. Yeah, there were people standing in this room asking, Chris, we need this, we need that. And he's like, I
4: can't work.
2: I can't. There's no garage.
4: My partner's not here.
2: Going home.
4: And I went home.
2: Off he went.
4: And then by the time I got home, they're like, it's back up. I'm like, all right,
2: okay.
4: Here we go.
2: Let's get some work done. TikTok announces adding new voice comments, polls, and other features to its comments section. So look forward to that. That'll be real, real fun. Pabst Blue Ribbon Beer. You know them. You love them. They're keeping an eye out. There's still 1,602 total cases of PBR and non-alcoholic Old Milwaukee beer. Stolen from a warehouse at Montclair, California, about 45 minutes east of L.A. But the theft took place on August 17th and in two separate incidents on the same day. Now, the CEO of Pabst Brewing Company, he has announced a $20,000 reward in a post to the PBR's TikTok account. He gave the criminals who stole the beer until Wednesday of last week to return it. It wasn't returned. Then he said, okay, well, you bring it back by September 9th then. And then it'll be okay. And he clarified the new information that leads to recovery of the beer, before September 9th, you're going to be eligible for a reward up to $5,000, not that $20,000. And then after the deadline, the reward will increase up to $20,000. I mean, the first heist saw like $45,000 worth of beer heading for Tucson, leave the distribution center, never reach its destination. An hour later, the Tucson load left, fake documents from a purported subcontracting company submitted to pick up another $25,000 of beer. Authorities, you know, they're busy investigating it all. It's gone. August 17th, it's gone. Have a nice day. You can keep extending the deadline, but you're not getting it back.
4: Do you also ever find the Tucker Carlson Alp?
2: I don't think we have.
4: Oh, that was another big heist.
2: Yes, it was, and the same way.
4: It was the same way.
2: And
4: yes.
2: They have not, and they also, I mean, if you want to break it down, there were lobsters and other
1: bourbon,
2: items,
1: right?
2: Stolen in the Northeast under the same pretense with the fake documents, and you know they show up just before the real one's supposed
4: and
2: to show
4: up. The truck takes it.
2: Take it.
4: Yep.
2: Gone. Have a nice day. So you know, just keep an eye. Make sure you're giving the correct trailer to the correct driver. That'd be a good idea. Amazon wants to make a package feel that you have to wait for a package, feel like it's almost old-fashioned. They've already pretty much done that. But I've told you for a long time that the skies are going to be dark with drones. Well, it's more is coming. It's Prime Air drone delivery service gearing up for a major expansion. Plans to reach nearly 500 U.S. cities and towns by the end of this year. For some shoppers, that could mean you're eligible for the Amazon order as fast as 30 minutes from the drones. Because now you have to wait sometimes 5 hours, and that's too long. That's way too long. The one deal worth keeping in mind as you hear about the 500 city figure, Amazon is talking about communities served rather than 500 individual drone hubs. So each Prime Air site can cover about 175 square miles. That's a long way, man. Allowing one launch location to reach several nearby cities and towns. They're not doing that here. There are several hubs in the DFW area. They still don't deliver to my neighborhood, though, and I don't like it. Prime Air currently serves Phoenix, Tampa, Kansas City, Baton Rouge, Detroit, Omaha, Houston, Dallas, San Antonio, and Waco metro areas. And those markets span 7 states. Chicago, Syracuse, Cleveland, Atlanta, Boise, next on the launch list. More communities expected. If you live in one of those metro areas, still doesn't guarantee drone delivery. Amazon says it varies for zip codes, which my zip code is not one. But if it comes up on your Amazon when you make an order, if the drone delivery reaches your zip code, it will come up. Do you want drone delivery? For your delivers on the app, which is really cool. The air package carries up to about 5 pounds, roughly inside of a shoebox. I don't know if we showed the picture yet of my guy loading the drone, but there's the drone, and that's the package size that goes in. 60% of the items customers buy most often eligible for drone delivery. So, I mean, those are big drones, man. They're coming to your neighborhood. You know what else is coming to your neighborhood? Robot cleaning people. I love this. What a great idea. It should have been mine. Well, actually, it was mine because I wanted one in my home. But this guy has started a business in San Francisco with his robot cleaning service. I love this guy.
5: We have built a humanoid control system that can control the humanoid to clean houses. I mean, it's a humanoid, so it can do basically everything a human can do. Right now, there are two options. Either there's one humanoid for $30, or there are two humanoids for $60.
2: Yes.
5: Always 1 hour at the moment.
1: For 1 hour.
5: We are scaling up our operation as fast as possible.
2: Get the cleaning done,
5: right,
2: and get
5: now,
2: out.
5: The demand is far higher than we can actually serve. So we have a wait list. We cannot serve everyone yet, but we are scaling up as fast as possible. Over time, we make it more and more autonomous. So the human is more
2: autonomous.
5: And more just leaning back and just watching it do a task. Maybe taking over as it makes some mistakes. And then at some point, we'll be fully autonomous and humans won't have to work anymore. So we are starting with cleaning, and then we want to expand to other tasks like repair and maintenance, plumbing, electrical work, carpeting, painting, and elderly care.
6: The fact that it stumbles a little bit almost makes it endearing. a little bit like watching a child.
2: Yeah.
6: I think that's kind of like how it's entering society. It's not about expecting it to be completely perfect,
7: but
6: that the fact that it can climb back up after it falls, or like pick something up that drops.
2: And that's what the study shows. As long as we know it's a robot, it's good.
6: Seamless.
2: We're good with it.
6: Like in my home. Like, I don't want to clean the toilet. Like, I'm willing to wait a little bit more and read a book or do some work. So I'm very excited. It's like a glimpse of the future.
7: So nobody's controlling this somewhere else, huh?
2: This is not, they are not fully autonomous yet. He said
7: so
2: that.
7: Somebody's
0: manipulating them.
2: Yeah.
7: So it's no, there's no
2: We're
7: win
2: getting there
7: as far as labor costs, man hours. There's somebody doing that.
0: Mm-hmm. Yeah.
7: No trade. They're not.
2: They're becoming autonomous. They're working on that. He's in more and more autonomous.
0: Get back to us.
2: Relax.
7: When they
0: are autonomous. Then give me a call.
3: Get there somehow.
7: So they're paying a human. They're paying a human to do this.
0: Yeah. Yeah.
7: While
3: only 35
7: while
3: bucks.
7: They're paying the company. Just seems like a wash.
3: It's only 35 bucks. That's all you're paying.
2: And
0: I think it's 60, right? If there's two.
3: Well, yes.
2: HBO, let's see how much time I have here. HBO unveiled their new trailer for Harry Potter and the Philosopher's Stone, debuting Christmas Day. Looks pretty good, actually.
0: All right. Do we have it?
2: I hope so.
8: Before the start of term banquet, first years will partake in the sorting ceremony. Granger, Hermione.
9: Hi. Did you love the summer reading?
10: There was summer reading.
8: Weasley, Ronald.
7: That's funny.
10: Oi.
8: Potter, Harry.
10: The House of Pudding basically decides our entire future. So, no pressure.
11: Not Slytherin. Not Slytherin.
8: Gryffindor! Welcome to a new year at Hogwarts.
10: Big G, lads! How are we feeling?
12: Mr. Porter, I expect you to work hard. Find what sparks your interest. And make solid friendships.
10: Everyone thinks I'm this great wizard, Aki Ford. But I don't really know anything.
13: Let's hope you show some talent in the Quidditch pitch, Potter. You've certainly not exhibited any in here.
14: Family's more than just blood. You find your place.
10: We found something incredible.
15: We can't protect them. We can only prepare them.
12: For what?
10: Anything could be lurking behind any door in this place.

0: Oh, come on. Don't you two read?
1: My house will be in.
2: It's tough sell, though, because you got the movie to compete with.
3: Yes, I know.
2: And it's going to be continually compared to that.
3: Yes, it will.
2: So they got their work cut out for them.
3: They
2: but
3: do.
2: I'm excited about
1: I
2: it.
1: I am, too. Am yeah.
2: The boycotts, by the way, are already being organized.
1: Yes, they hate her so much. And
2: yeah, because she
1: HBO.
2: won't play along with the trans community.
1: Trans community.
2: It's unbelievable.
1: It most definitely is unbelievable. It's incredible.
2: Wait, so if you think this through,
3: she supports women. The trans community is totally fine with the make-believe world that she has created with witches and goblins and whatnot, but you know they don't want her on board with theirs.
2: Nope.
3: That's so weird.
1: Football is back, baby. Football is back. I'm looking forward to BYU taking on Utah Tech Saturday night.
2: Yes, me too.
1: I saw Nebraska taking on Ohio at noon on Saturday, and I was looking at the AP poll, and I know you said you were the
2: others receiving
3: me.
2: Votes.
3: Yeah,
1: others receiving vote in the coaches poll.
3: I didn't even verify it, but thank you.
1: In the coaches poll.
3: Okay.
1: Congratulations. Mizzou kicked butt last night.
2: Oh, did they? What a surprise over Arkansas. Pine Bluff. How about that UMass destroying Rutgers?
1: Mizzou looked great. Mizzou looked really good last night. I was very happy about that.
2: What was the score? The
1: final was 54-14, but it was 40-0 at half. Mm-hmm. And that's when before half, they stopped the first teams playing.
2: Mm-hmm. Big Ten team, Rutgers, lost to UMass.
1: Oh,
2: wow.
3: It wasn't even close.
2: Oh, man. That's
1: wow.
2: Not good.
3: Yeah. And
2: that's embarrassing.
3: And Rutgers, there was a sad video online of Rutgers fireworks show after the game. It was so sad.
2: Oh, man.
1: Oh,
3: mostly smoke.
1: No.
2: Ooh-wee.
3: Hey, we just lost to UMass.
1: Well.
3: Yeah, our
2: woohoo!
1: So much for the boosters.
2: Was that a payday game, too? I'll bet it was. I bet they paid him to come.
1: UMass?
2: Beat them.
1: Maybe.
2: Yeah.
3: I'll look that up.
2: Yeah. BYU's paying $450,000 to Utah Tech.
1: We didn't pay Arkansas Pine Bluff.
2: Of course you did. You probably paid him more than that.
1: No way.
2: Utah, the godless animals, play Idaho. And they're paying him $600,000.
1: Paying Idaho to come in?
2: Yeah.
3: Okay, UMass was just paid by Rutgers.
2: Yeah.
3: They beat him 37-21.
2: Oh.
3: And they were paid $1.55
2: million.
1: I bet you Pine Bluff. I bet you Arkansas Pine Bluff just paid that much, too.
2: Oh, that's crazy.
1: Missouri Pride played Arkansas Pine Bluff at least $1 million to come in.
2: Probably.
3: Let's see. $550,000.
1: Not bad.
2: Got a bargain.
1: It's worth
2: it. Yeah.
1: But they knew they were getting their butt kicked, so.
2: Yeah, but it's worth it to them, you know, because
1: absolutely.
2: It's a lot of money for them.
1: They get to see what their players can do.
2: Yep.
1: They've already played a game. Arkansas Pine Bluff already played and won a game, and they'll still do well in their conference, so they're good.
2: Yeah.
1: I love it.
2: All right. 888-900-3393. Pat Unleashed on Twitter. We will have much more coming up after the break here.

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7: Good morning, American. It's Friday.
8: The president took a little shot, kind of. It was kind of a backhanded endorsement of Ken Paxton yesterday. He said, you might not love his look. You might not love his television interviews. Okay. And should I vote for him? Well, yeah. He said, we're going to go to Texas and work for Ken Paxton, who's a great guy. I mean, so Ken Paxton, you might not like the way he dresses. And I say this, it's so insulting to him, but I might as well say it. you might not like the way he looks. You might not his look.
9: Thank you.
8: You might not love his television interviews, but he was the best attorney general in the country, perhaps.
9: Absolutely.
8: Okay. All right.
9: I will say this.
8: Ringing endorsement.
9: My first response to that is thank you for listening to the show, Mr. President.
8: Mm-hmm.
9: Second is what TV interviews?
8: Yeah, he's never on them. Yeah, that's right.
9: I haven't seen any.
10: I haven't seen him with Sarah, and she is the biggest supporter of Ken Paxton that I've ever met.
8: Because you just don't see him anywhere. You don't see him anywhere. The president finished up with, and that speaks a lot louder than the suit he's wearing. That doesn't look so great. Or than anything else, frankly. He was maybe the best attorney, and everybody admits
9: that's awesome.
8: Oh, golly. Paxton nailed him. Tallarico nailed Paxton this week as well on what he was wearing because he mentioned that he was wearing at a San Antonio stop, which I didn't see, but he was wearing a $41,000 luxury gold watch and a purple shirt sporting the Four Seasons Orlando's golf club logo.
9: Do we know if that's actually true?
8: Apparently.
10: Yes, it is.
8: Yeah. And Tallarico said, nothing says you understand the affordability crisis like wearing a $41,000 watch and a Four Seasons polo. I don't know. It's kind of an effective campaigner. Still got to vote for Paxton.
9: I mean,
8: please do not vote for Tallarico. Don't be fooled by this guy. He is not what he purports to be.
11: They're going to say I'm a leftist. They're going to say I'm a radical. They're going to say I'm an extremist. Yes. Yeah, because you are.
9: Yeah.
8: You are. He's all of those things. And he's trying to avoid it by mentioning that he's going to be called that.
9: Yes.
8: And he thinks then...
9: It's a good move.
8: Okay. Yeah, it is. It's smart. I mean, it's been pretty effective.
9: He has.
8: In the lead so far.
10: Not according to Stu. Stu and Predictable, I watched yesterday, and Stu says that is Ken Paxton 51. 51-49. That's what Stu is seeing.
8: Okay. Well, good.
9: I like that.
8: On the prediction market.
10: On the prediction market, yes.
8: Yeah, those are a little different than polls. That's where people are putting their money out, which is good. They're probably more accurate than polls. So 51-49?
10: That's where Stu put him yesterday.
8: Mm. All right.
9: And widen that.
10: I know the president is coming to town, I think, sometime.
9: Well, if he's going to do
8: this
9: nothing,
8: week, this
9: he's
8: coming week,
9: give him backhanded compliments. Stay home.
8: Yeah, I know.
10: But nothing he's going to work there for him. Was false, though.
8: No,
10: we talked about his lazy eye. We talked about the way he dresses. Like
8: you've talked about his lazy eye.
10: I've never. That was just me.
8: Never brought it up.
10: Oh, okay. I apologize for that.
8: I didn't even know he had a lazy eye.
9: Yes, he did.
8: No, he didn't.
9: Pat.
8: No, he didn't. I've never noticed Ken Paxton's lazy eye. I've never noticed it.
9: Okay.
12: That was from a childhood injury, right? We've talked about that.
9: Yeah.
8: Mm-hmm.
9: Yeah.
12: I forget.
8: So leave him alone.
10: Was he too close to the TV? My mom always told me that we could go
12: some
10: cross
12: kid threw a some straw, like, I don't know.
9: Yeah, there was, it was some weird. Yeah, it was some weird accident that
8: really
9: screwed him up. Yeah.
10: So not the TV.
9: It was not the TV. No.
12: Yeah, injury. I don't know. At the age of 12, another boy threw a berry at him.
8: A berry
12: during a game of hide and seek. Do you know how to play hide and seek? Let's see.
9: So yeah, he found him.
12: It hit him in the eye and left him virtually blind.
9: When I'm hiding.
8: Oh, dang.
9: If you're hiding and you get found, you have a berry thrown at you.
10: Yeah.
9: Who doesn't know that?
10: You didn't know that, Pat?
8: I didn't know that.
10: You,
8: yeah. No,
10: playing it wrong.
9: You were playing it wrong.
8: Yeah, yeah, I guess so.
12: Undergo surgery.
8: From a berry.
12: Mm-hmm. Wow. Oh, then he got another injury. Well, at Baylor. During an intense game of basketball, someone elbowed him in the right eye.
8: Mm.
12: Is that the same lazy eye?
9: Yeah.
12: Mm-hmm. So now he has two different eye color. I mean,
9: so it's goodness. Not a lazy eye; it's a handicap.
12: That eye should hide from the world.
9: Mm-hmm. Yeah, what he's trying. Or something.
10: That is trying.
8: Mm. Mm. I guess we didn't throw the berries after.
12: No, that you don't do it like that.
8: Rousing game of hide and seek in Montana. I guess we missed that.
9: You guys were spraying bullets.
10: Yeah, you guys were spraying bullets.
8: That's true.
10: Yeah, so you didn't have time to get a berry.
8: Way too busy for the berries.
12: In Texas,
10: you guys were playing prison rules with the gunshots.
8: Yeah. Yeah. Also, a Maine court has told a mother with dual custody of her child that she can't take her daughter to church with her anymore.
9: Right.
8: Because her ex-husband, or the husband she's battling over custody with, is opposed to the daughter going to church.
12: This is terrible.
8: Really is. She was ordered by the state's Supreme Judicial Court not to take her daughter to church after objections were raised by the child's father. Emily Bickford was handed the order Tuesday while appearing before the state's highest court to challenge a 2024 custody order that prohibited her from bringing her daughter to church. Wow. The Maine Supreme Judicial Court upheld a Portland District Court, that's Portland, Maine, obviously, judge's ruling that gave the child's father the authority to decide whether his daughter could attend the church. Child lives with each parent, part-time,
9: so they have
8: half-time.
9: Co-custody.
8: Yeah. 50-50
9: yeah.
8: custody. The father, Matthew Burdine, argued that the church was a dangerous and harmful environment. And the court agreed. The court said that this church, Calvary Chapel in Westbrook, is a cult.
9: Them.
8: Yeah. Yeah, them. Calvary, do you know anything about Calvary Chapel in Westbrook? Yeah, I don't either. I don't know anything about them.
9: I don't care.
8: It's not that. Was it Kansas-based Baptist church?
12: Yeah, you're
8: Westboro
12: Baptist.
9: Westboro Baptist. Yeah,
8: yeah, Baptist. Yeah.
12: Let's see.
9: But even if it was
8: so,
9: that,
8: yeah. Who are you to tell a mother she can't take her kids
9: when
8: to
9: you
8: church?
9: When you have the girl, don't take her.
8: Right.
9: And tell her we're not going to that church. Those people are wrong. Get full custody.
8: Something.
9: Yeah, really, I don't like that.
8: Needs to happen there.
9: Yeah.
8: I don't know. How do you misconstrue that as that's not infringing on our religious rights?
9: Yeah.
8: How's that not a violation of the First Amendment? They said it wasn't.
9: Really?
8: How is it not unconstitutional to make that ruling? It's unbelievable.
9: That has to go to the Supreme Court.
8: Yeah. Yeah. The U.S. Supreme Court has to rule on that. And she's with one of those Liberty lawyers that are going to do that. So,
9: good.
8: So she's got that going for her. And you would think, with a 6-3 edge in the U.S. Supreme Court, this would go the right way.
9: Depending on how long it takes to get there.
8: I know. Yeah, that's true.
9: I mean, the girl's going to be 20.
8: Yeah. Yeah. And there's going to be 13 justices. And 7 of them are going to be liberals.
9: Yeah.
8: So... man. And all of these things are going to be consequences of the midterms if we don't gather together and get excited as people on the right, as conservatives, if we don't get excited about this election and really get committed to winning it. It's going to be really bad.
9: And it
8: really bad.
9: It doesn't feel like that excitement is there.
8: No, it's not. We feel beaten down.
9: Yeah. Yeah, that's for sure.
8: Even though, you know, we've got the majority in the House and the Senate and the presidency and the Supreme Court.
9: Right.
8: We feel beaten down.
10: I'm sorry.
8: Hard to believe, isn't it?
10: I was not paying attention. You said we have all that?
8: Yeah, I'm saying we have all that. Yeah.
10: I don't feel that, bro.
8: No, right. It doesn't feel like it at all.
10: I don't feel that.
8: It doesn't feel like it at all.
13: Yep.
8: I mean, we've got momentum on a couple of things. Hmm. Right? I mean, some we've pushed back on some ridiculous, asinine agenda items, DEI and whatever.
10: Yeah, that's dead.
8: Yeah.
12: But most of the wins are executive orders.
8: Right.
12: And they're not,
8: codified.
12: Codified laws by our Republican Congress. And I'm going to be a guest on with Steve Dace and the Dace Group today. And I'm going to explain why it feels like they're not wins. It's because they're executive orders compared to when Biden had his Congress, Democrat Congress, for 2 years.
8: Yeah. They got things done.
12: Those big accomplishments are all laws.
8: Right.
12: It's painful, man. It's painful. Republicans do this to themselves every time.
8: Yeah. They're do nothing.
12: And then they say, vote for us because we're better than those evil scum Democrats. Well, that may be true, but do something with that power that we give you.
8: Prove it to us. Oh. Prove it to us. At least get the SAVE Act passed.
9: Yes.
8: We had
9: one thing. I mean, one big thing. One big thing that mattered
8: to
9: the United States public.
8: And to all of us.
9: Do it.
8: Yeah.
9: They wouldn't do it.
10: It was what, 88%
8: approved? I think it was 84. 84 was the highest number I saw. 84% of Americans, as we've mentioned, don't agree on anything.
10: I was going to say, that's like
8: 100%. We agreed on that, though.
10: Yeah, that's like 100%.
8: It is.
9: It is.
8: It's as close as you can get
9: to
8: unanimous.
9: And they won't do it.
8: No. Can't get it done. Still can't get it done.
9: I mean, Mike Lee, I know John Thune had posted out there. Did I send that in, the picture of the John Thune tweet? Yes, I did. Picture number 11. Thune had, there was an article of him talking about the Senate Majority Leader warning Republicans could lose the Senate and not the Save America Act. And your man, Mike Lee, I wanted the whole quote tweet of that post. But he said, then call us back. And let's do that. Let's call us back and we'll get the work done.
8: Mm-hmm.
9: Nope, not doing that.
8: It's too lazy.
9: Yeah, we can't do that.
8: Can't do the hard work.
12: Somebody's got something on him.
8: It's something. It's weird. It's really weird because he has held out as strong as, you know, Chuck Schumer on this issue.
9: Yeah.
8: He's been pretty much with Chuck Schumer on this issue.
9: Seemingly so.
8: Can't get it done. Do I want to? Sure. But can't get it done.
9: Oh, and even if the president wants to come over here and
8: count the votes.
9: The votes, I know the numbers, and I can count, and I can add. Oh, okay.
8: Can you, though? Because apparently not. He can't. So, yeah, it's despicable
9: he's done.
8: It's really despicable. Got a few tweets here. Lilbert 10 tweets, pretty scary hearing that someone actually had AI withdrawals yesterday. Yeah, Chris. Yeah. Rowdy introvert. So after the humanoid robot cleans the toilet, how does it wash its hands? keep your robot made. I still like the ones that come over dressed as Hooters girls.
10: Whoa, wait.
8: Okay. Well, that's from Uncle Doc.
9: Those are coming.
12: Business model there, Jeff.
8: That's a thing.
9: Yeah, those are coming.
8: That's a thing.
9: Yeah.
8: Dan the Man. That cleaning robot is that guy in a suit. Kind of did look like it could be.
12: Yeah. Well, actually, that's what's happening, right? Somewhere off site.
8: Yes.
12: Someone is like spraying the bottle. And stuff. I'm so bugged by that story you had of the child and the mom who wants to take the child to church, and the dad is like, no, and the court sided with the dad. I looked up their teachings. Again, this is very dangerous when you start trying to decide which religious faith is okay and
8: you
12: which
8: bet.
12: Is a cult and whatever, and the court deciding that. And I'm looking at what they officially believe, and I don't see, I mean, I see things that I don't agree with, but nothing that would label them as a cult. And I scroll down, why some people call it a cult. And I ran this through your assistant there, Chris, Grok, and it says, the Moses model of leadership, typical of many Calvary chapels, the senior pastor holds primary authority. So?
8: Yeah.
12: And? Teachings on hell, demons, spiritual warfare, the rapture, fallen angels, which the court said caused the child anxiety and panic. So, sermons characterized as containing hateful rhetoric on homosexuality, science, and public schools.
8: Hateful rhetoric is saying anything about them
12: that
8: don't agree with.
12: In public schools, criticizing public schools on sermons. Okay.
8: Oh, no.
12: And lastly, the church's, the church community's portrayal of the father as an opponent of the faith, which the court found damaged the parent-child relationship. What about the parent-child relationship for the mother who wants to have the commonality of church with the child? Mm-hmm. I mean, this has to go to the Supreme Court. This is dangerous, man.
8: Yeah, that's bad. Yep. All right. You know, we were just talking about this, that it feels like the country has momentum again on something.
9: Some things. Yes, it does. On some things.
8: But we do have leaders that are fighting to restore common sense and America first. But we've seen this before. Conservatives get comfortable, and then the left starts taking back ground inch by inch. They're doing it already. We can't let that happen in these midterms. America needs every one of us in the fight. And a big part of that means supporting companies that actually stand for our values. 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
3: Hey, this is kind of interesting. Representative Thomas Massie unveiled a bill yesterday aimed at restricting the use of federal funds for automated license plate reader cameras and biometric surveillance cameras. Good. It's called the Flock Off Act. A little edgy for Congress, it seems like, but it would block any attempt to purchase, install, maintain, operate, or upgrade ALPRs and biometric surveillance cameras for municipalities and local law enforcement. Despite being in the name of the act, Flock, a prominent ALPR company, would not be the only company affected.
4: Good.
5: Yeah, we're Axon, just going to make a law to stop businesses.
3: Axon, which
5: surviving?
3: No. Yes.
4: I no. like it.
3: Which specializes in car-mounted cameras, describes an ALPR as an AI-driven recording system for capturing audio and video in high-risk environments. They just need to limit the access to these things. And who gets to access them, when, and why? Yeah. There has to be probable cause here.
4: And this is federal funding, Jeffy. This isn't stopping the company.
5: Okay.
3: Right.
6: Mm-hmm.
3: Bill notably provides an exception for the use of the technology within a mile of the northern and southern border for the detection and interdiction of unlawful entry, human trafficking, and drug smuggling. It still would allow for federal funds to be used for cameras that have a sole purpose of administering, collecting, or enforcing tolls. Okay, so it's a, it's a toll camera. The act withholds federal money from municipalities and police departments that deploy Flock cameras to surveil law-abiding citizens. That's what has to stop. Federal taxpayers should not be forced to fund the surveillance state, Massie said. And I agree with that. The federal government shouldn't provide scrutiny grant or security grants to cities and police departments that have gone beyond the pale and turned their communities into a version of 1984. Flock told The Hill that withholding federal funding from the thousands of police departments that rely on license plate reader technology would have real consequences for public safety. Yeah, you know they're fighting for their territory that they've already gained. They're fighting for their 150,000 cameras or whatever it is.
5: They're also fighting for that federal money. They want those cities to keep that cash coming in.
3: Yep. I mean, I'm sure this has been a nice little gravy train
5: Absolutely
3: for them.
5: Absolutely it has.
3: They're going to fight this tooth and nail.
5: They've grown exponentially.
3: They're going to tell you that your safety is going to be compromised now.
5: Yes.
3: I'll compromise a little of that for my freedom. How about that?
5: You still have freedom.
3: Do I?
5: Yeah,
3: do I though?
5: Absolutely.
3: But will I continue to have it, no matter who's in office?
5: You can drive anywhere you
3: really?
5: Want at this time.
3: Okay. All right. At this time. That's the key.
6: At this time.
3: Yeah. Think nothing of the future. No, don't even worry about that.
5: Stop.
3: It's going to be benevolent forever. Right after Trump, we're going to have J.D. Vance and then Marco Rubio. And then so...
5: We're good.
3: After that, it's so far down the line, who cares?
5: We're good.
3: Right? We're good. We're good. So don't worry about it. You know what else you shouldn't worry about are illegal aliens. Because here's the thing. We have people in this country who murder people. People are going to get killed no matter what.
5: Yes.
3: So, what are you worried about illegal aliens killing people right. for?
5: Thank you.
3: Somebody's going to get killed.
5: I mean, right? This is Abby Phillips' argument. Her argument is, and it's just, you know, murders happen from anyone.
3: Yeah. Okay. I hate that. That is so stupid. But here she is.
5: Being that stupid.
3: Yep.
7: Whenever the deaths of Americans, the murder of Americans mm-hmm. by anyone mm-hmm. is brought up at this table, it is a horrible tragedy, okay? Right. Okay. There's no question about that.
8: But it's preventable when it's an illegal alien.
7: Hold on, when it's done,
8: if they weren't here, the person wouldn't be killed. It's preventable when it's done by anyone.
7: So whether it's done by an illegal immigrant, a legal immigrant, an American citizen, it literally does not matter because all of those are horrible crimes, and those people should be punished for it.
3: Well, obviously, nobody's saying otherwise, stupid. What a ridiculously asinine argument. Her point is, if you stop illegals, they won't be here to kill anybody. So
5: that's completely preventable.
3: Keep them out of the country. They don't kill anyone.
5: Keep them out and get them out.
3: That's
4: How
3: unbelievable.
4: Do you respond to that kind of
3: Okay.
4: Ignorance.
3: We've got killers in this country, so let other killers in, too.
5: Yes.
3: To kill more people.
4: Oh, my gosh.
3: How dumb is that theory?
4: That is really stupid.
3: Oh, my gosh.
4: That is so dumb.
3: Why are you so insistent on having people illegally in this country?
5: I don't know. I really don't.
3: Bizarre. It's just bizarre. Wow.
4: I don't even know how you respond to that. That is...
3: Yeah. It's so ridiculous.
4: Walk off that set.
3: Yeah.
5: Is that the Subramanian, representative? Is that where he says, good luck getting rid of them?
4: Yeah. Yeah, where is that? Yeah, clip six, watch this.
5: Because this is just like...
4: This is stupid.
5: Yeah, we want to get rid of them, sir.
9: Good morning. It seemed like you dodged the question about what about the 10 million people are here that are here illegally. We already have laws in place.
3: More like 40.
5: No kidding.
9: And you say we need comprehensive, reform. We've needed it for 25 years. Do you think you're going to snap your finger and all of a sudden, boom, it's all going to be done? You're totally avoiding the fact that the Democratic Party, tens of millions of people with no money, many of them without any skill sets, and is definitely hurting the American people a lot more than Trump. And will you get them out of here? Do you think they should be deported, or do you think they should stay?
10: Yeah, so good luck trying to deport 10 million people.
4: Well, so don't even try.
11: So good luck trying to deport 10 million people.
4: Yeah.
3: We've already seen that you start deporting them, they'll be self-deportation, and you'll double the deportations.
4: Now, the Trump administration is on pace for 2 million at the end of these 4 years.
3: Which is pretty good. That's a good start. I mean, we're not going to get all of them at once, but this attitude of, good luck deporting 10 million people, so we should just not even try?
4: Right.
3: We should just accept it.
4: You'll recall the former Border Patrol Commander-at-Large, Greg Bovino, says that there are 100 million illegals in this nation right now.
3: Wow. That wouldn't surprise me
5: much.
3: That
5: would not surprise me either.
3: I've kind of narrowed it to 40 million, but it could well be 100 million. I don't know.
5: I don't know.
3: It might be.
5: It may have been. I don't know that it is now, but 40 for sure.
3: Yeah.
5: I believe that.
3: Yeah.
5: Absolutely.
3: Mm-hmm.
5: That number is doable.
3: Because, again, they were saying 11 million in 2000.
5: Yeah.
3: I think it's gone beyond that.
5: It most definitely has. Look around.
3: Yeah. More coming up.
12: This is Pat Gray, Unleashed.
13: If it comes down to it, I'm not going to avoid telling the truth. Is the deep state that threatened by what we talk about?
14: You want to be a brave truth teller. Let's have it out.
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9: Did you get the TV?
3: I didn't. Yes, got a TV.
5: Okay.
4: Yeah. Oh, good. It's
3: coming.
4: Okay.
3: It's coming tomorrow, in fact. They're delivering it tomorrow.
4: And do we get to know how big?
3: It's pretty big. It's fairly large.
9: Is it a delivery and setup or just
3: yes,
9: delivery?
3: Delivery and setup.
9: Mm-hmm. Nice.
3: Look who you're dealing with. I don't know. A lot of people have mentioned my
9: finger.
3: My finger.
9: Yeah, your finger.
4: Oh, no, what happened?
3: And I don't know if you can see that.
9: Oh, you can't. Trust me. You can. Yes, you can.
3: Okay. That came from being so handy around my house.
4: Oh,
3: I was pounding a nail.
4: Yeah.
3: And then I got the wrong nail. I got my fingernail, and I'm like, "Oh, I was supposed to get the nail in the wood."
5: Yeah. What are you even doing?
4: But I bet you showed a lot of restraint and didn't cuss or anything.
3: That is exactly right. With my wife sitting right there, I did not.
9: You did not.
3: I did not. But she's that hurt
5: me. So
3: oh
5: much.
3: My gosh!
5: Can't believe it.
3: Pain was excruciating.
4: I bet, bro.
3: For like an hour.
4: Yeah.
3: And then it was just
9: throbbing,
3: nasty, ugly pain the rest of the day. And now, I mean, this was a month ago, and
9: Are you going to lose it now?
5: Oh, yeah.
3: Well, so Jackie says I am, but I don't know.
9: I don't think you are.
3: Pretty solid.
4: Nah, it's going to grow out.
9: Yeah.
3: You think it will?
9: Yeah.
3: It'll grow out.
4: You're fine.
5: If it gets too black under there, I used to see my uncle take a nail and poke it underneath there.
9: To get the blood out?
5: Get the blood out, get the blister out.
3: Then if anybody's even paying even more attention, I got these Donald Trump bruises.
5: Shaking hands.
9: How many hands are you shaking?
3: Yeah, these are from IVs from the hospital.
9: Oh, wow.
3: Got them all over me.
4: Oh, yeah.
3: Yeah. They're nasty. But What are you going to do?
4: I mean, when we get old, these wounds take longer to heal.
3: They sure do.
4: It's fun.
9: Yep. Canada tried to take you out, bro.
3: Canada tried to freaking kill me.
4: I don't think we've explored that enough.
5: I don't think so.
3: You know, we haven't. We haven't, especially with the latest on the Canadian situation.
9: Thank you, Pat.
4: Mark Carney, man.
9: Thank you.
3: I can't take it.
4: I don't like that guy.
3: The president.
5: I think they are.
3: Let's see. Was it the president who? Yeah, it was the president who was asked a stupid question in one of his little get-togethers.
10: Do you have other plans to attack? Do you have an attack plan for Canada?
3: Oh, yeah. And so he's like, "What a stupid question! You're asking me about an ally, and maybe it wasn't Trump. Was it Trump?
5: Was Vance, I think."
3: It might have been Vance. I don't know. It was one of the administration officials.
5: Yes.
3: And they're like, that's just stupid. They're an ally.
5: Where's Besant? Maybe it was Besant.
3: Anyway, the reporter went back to Canada and reported, dodged the question. He dodged the question. He wouldn't answer whether they've got attack plans for Canada. And so they're printing it in the Ottawa whatever. And it's a big deal in Canada now. The United States has attack plans for Canada.
5: Here's the thing.
3: Now, stop it.
4: Better have attack plans for anybody.
3: Well, yeah, obviously. And I'm sure they have attack plans for us.
4: Yeah. Oh, I don't know.
3: Not that anybody's worried about that.
4: On that one.
5: But calm down.
3: Calm down.
5: First of all, we don't need to worry about attack plans to take you over.
3: First of all,
4: we can wing it.
9: Like Besson.
3: No kidding. We'll send the Girl Scouts up there to take over your stupid country.
9: Besson said in the interview, we're 13 times bigger than you.
5: Yeah.
9: Shut up.
3: Right. Yeah.
5: You got two little subs
3: I think
5: mall.
3: It was Besson.
9: It was Besson.
5: Yeah, it was Besson. Yeah. You got two little subs
9: two
5: at a mall.
9: Take it easy.
3: Glenn put out a fun thing yesterday. Know you're Canadian. It's a citizen's preparedness guide.
4: Oh, wow.
3: And it's what to do if you realize that the person near you is Canadian.
5: Oh.
3: Here's and you want to be prepared for that because obviously
5: it's possible
3: we're at war with them now.
5: Yeah.
3: He may look like you. He may talk like you. Know the signs.
5: Okay.
3: The first rule of preparedness, do not panic. You can be prepared, though. Events of recent months have made one thing clear. The Canadian question can no longer be dismissed as a problem confined to the northern frontier. With U.S.-Canadian tensions at an all-time high, Americans should know how to recognize a Canadian and what to do should an encounter occur. First, know the scope of the problem. Okay, Canada is the second largest country on Earth after, I believe, only Russia, right? Russia and then Canada.
4: Mm-hmm.
3: Occupying nearly 4 million square miles immediately to our north, it touches three oceans, shares 5,525 miles of border with the United States. Longest international boundary in the world. But the most sobering statistic is where Canadians actually live. Two out of every three Canadians live within just 62 miles of the United States border. Within 62 miles. All of them. Almost all of them. Concentrated only in a small fraction of Canada's enormous territory. In other words, Canada possesses the second largest country on Earth, yet most Canadians have chosen to assemble directly along the American frontier.
5: Yeah.
3: Why is that? An invasion? Is that why? Now, how to spot a Canadian? There is no foolproof method of identifying a Canadian by appearance. The modern Canadian may be a businessman, an accountant, a retiree, or the perfectly ordinary man standing beside you at Home Depot. He may dress like you. He may drive the same truck. He may speak flawless English for several minutes at a time, but the clues are there.
5: Yes, they
3: are.
5: And
3: they're generally subtle. A, listen for that call. The word may appear at the end of an otherwise normal sentence. A. If he tells you it's 30 degrees outside in the summertime, check the temperature.
4: Right.
5: Yes.
3: It's a beautiful summer day. You're dealing with Celsius.
4: Yeah.
3: Okay. Which means probably Canadian. 100. Watch the road signs. A limit of 100 may sound alarming to you when the speed limit's 100. I saw this in Canada myself. It was 90 a lot. And we're like, okay, what is this?
4: Open it up.
3: Like 55 miles an hour.
4: No, never.
5: Oh,
3: okay.
4: Scratch that.
3: Discover discovered traveling only 62 miles an hour if it says 100. You only travel 62 miles an hour. Okay, but they left one out here, and it's egregious. Listen for the word about.
4: Yes. Right? Yes.
3: Which they will call a boot.
11: What is
3: if
11: that?
3: They say a boot, they are from Canada.
5: And it could happen after a couple of minutes. They could speak flawlessly.
3: Yes. Yes. And then all of a sudden, what is that all about? And you're like, whoa.
5: I got to get out of here. I got to get out of here.
3: Yeah.
5: Mm-hmm. Yes. Yes. Mm-hmm. It happens. We've seen it in interviews.
3: We've seen it. We've heard it. And
11: so
3: I can't abide it.
11: Warnings, what am I supposed to do? Do I kick the Canadian? Do I call the police?
4: Yeah, so what do you do?
11: Canadian?
4: That's a great question. What do you do?
3: That is a good question.
11: Do? Once I get find, out of once
3: I'm
11: identify
3: get to
11: the
3: that.
11: Canadian.
3: I'm getting to that in a second.
11: Okay.
3: Okay. There are some other ways that you can tell. Like, for instance, what are your thoughts? Ask somebody, what are your thoughts on Prime Minister Carney? An American will say, who?
11: Yes.
3: A Canadian may praise him, may condemn him, or blame him for everything wrong in the country. The opinion is irrelevant. The fact that they recognize the name is your clue.
11: That's so true. That's so true.
3: What's a double-double? For an American, it's a hamburger or something related to basketball. For a Canadian, they'll immediately begin discussing coffee.
5: A double-double.
3: A double-double.
11: A coffee?
5: I didn't know that.
3: I didn't either. I'm not Canadian. That's why.
5: No kidding.
3: What is a loony? For an American, they assume you mean a crazy person.
11: A crazy person, yeah.
3: Canada, they tell you it's money. A loony? Is that like a Canadian dollar or something?
11: Yeah, something like that. Stupid.
3: That's ridiculous. Obviously, none of us in this room are Canadians.
5: No, that's...
3: How far is 100 kilometers? An American will ask you why you're using Eurotrash measurements in this country.
5: Thank you. Thank you.
3: A Canadian answers that automatically. That's a boot the distance between Medicine Hat and Brooks.
5: Oh, okay.
3: Okay. So at this point, you know you're with a Canadian. You've identified one. Don't panic. That's the first thing.
11: Oh, okay.
3: Do not corner him.
11: Oh.
3: A Canadian who realizes he's been identified may become nervous or defensive. Don't corner him, block his path, or make sudden movements toward his hockey stick.
5: Oh, okay.
3: Otherwise,
5: I've got another way that isn't on the list that you can tell us.
3: Okay.
5: Another sign.
3: Yeah.
5: If they show up and tell you that they just got back from hospital.
3: Oh, yeah, instead of the hospital. That's
5: I've
3: true.
5: I've got to go to the hospital, American.
3: Right.
5: Hospital.
3: I got to go to hospital.
5: Canadian.
3: You got to go to hospital?
5: Yeah.
3: What are you, four?
11: Thank you.
5: Nope, Canadian.
3: Canadian. Okay. Secure the children. If children are nearby, calmly move them behind you and create a diversion. Small pile of ketchup chips placed several yards away will often be sufficient. Deploy the bait. Do not throw the bait directly at the Canadian. Place it where it can be clearly seen and slowly withdrawn. Never feed a Canadian by hand.
5: Keep eye contact. Just back up.
3: Number four, leave a route north. Always have an unobstructed path to the north so the Canadian has a means of escape. And number five, last but not least, reserve the Olympic option. Should he become agitated and begin discussing tariffs, sovereignty, or the 51st state stuff, avoid argument. Speak in a low, even voice and allow the display to exhaust itself naturally.
5: Yeah.
3: Under no circumstance should you immediately mention that the United States won both Olympic hockey gold medals over Canada. That's an emergency measure and should be used only after all peaceful options have been exhausted.
5: Okay.
3: All right. So that's what you do. And
5: good luck.
3: Good luck out there.
11: I'm going to try this with my Canadian friend. I have a Canadian friend.
3: Do you?
11: I'm gonna try this.
3: Yeah, try it.
11: Mm. Yeah.
3: See what happens. Did they say a boot?
11: Yes.
3: Yeah. It's irritating.
11: Yes. And the word jeans.
3: Jeans?
11: Like jean jacket, jean pants. Uh-huh. It's all the time. I'm like, bro, it's 100 degrees outside.
3: Oh, they wear jeans.
11: Yes. Yeah.
3: It's not how they pronounce the word jeans.
11: Oh, okay.
3: Right. Is that what you're saying?
5: It's their dress. Okay. Yeah.
11: Huh. Canadian tuxedo, that's what I call it.
3: Yeah. I'm not sure which is more irritating to me, a boot or mountain. I think mountain.
9: I think mountain.
3: Mountain. Hear that all the time.
5: You do.
3: But that's an American thing.
5: More and more every day.
3: I don't know why. I don't know why that became so prevalent.
5: It is definitely prevalent.
4: Yeah. Yeah. And you mentioned the genes. Shout out to Rowdy Introvert. He actually found an advertisement. Jeffy wasn't going to tell us about how he's been advertising genes as a side project. There you go. Jeffy Fisher has husky genes. There you go. It's... don't know that it does the same for me when Sydney Sweeney does it, but
3: I mean, really,
4: that's something to work with.
9: This does
4: right?
9: it for me. I want to buy a pair of jeans now.
4: Right?
9: Yeah. Look at that.
5: I love those. I mean, it's just an ad campaign.
4: Just an ad campaign. Yeah. How much are you paying?
5: And I talked the other day about Blue Jean Wars. It's on.
4: Mm-hmm. It's on. There we go.
9: Well, if you remember, Jeffy started it when he wore the, what was it, 17?
5: Oh, yeah, the 1791.
9: Yeah, 1791
5: the
9: jeans.
5: The fat guy jeans, yeah.
9: Yeah.
3: Mm-hmm.
5: Those flew off the shelves. Yeah. That ad campaign worked tremendously.
3: Yeah, I'll bet that was
5: What happened to 17? Oh, gone. Oh, never mind.
3: It's because of your campaign.
5: I think so, yeah.
3: Completely sold out.
5: So.
3: Couldn't even get any more. Took all their fabric, and now it's gone. Yeah, it's gone.
9: Oh, I thought it was because it sold.
4: It did. Mostly where natural disasters occur and people don't have shelter.
9: Oh.
4: Yeah. They have to get those and use them as...
9: Throw you some as tents?
5: Why?
9: Oh, okay.
5: I mean, they're still digging people out in Nepal.
9: Yes, two of them.
5: Yeah. Pretty incredible.
9: 9 days after, and two guys were alive.
4: Man.
9: And dug them out.
5: Why? My jeans.
3: How did they survive that long?
4: Jeans.
3: How did they survive for 9 months buried in mud?
4: I will say that there's an amazing story of a principal of a school who got a call about 13 minutes ahead of time that this wall of water is headed your way. You got to do something. And so he led all the kids to higher ground, and they all survived. I mean, that's amazing.
3: That's great.
4: This entire school got to higher ground moments before the floodwaters got there.
5: Who was the all-seeing, all-knowing
4: That's what I was
5: guru.
4: Trying to figure out. The story didn't say, like, who called him.
5: Yeah.
4: Right. I don't know. It was missing detail. I was asking the same question. Got a call from a friend.
5: Right.
4: I don't know. Somebody downriver that I think was above is what you're surmising from the story.
5: Right. No, I understand, but it just seems like... I mean, I'm happy that he called the guy and the kids are safe, but...
4: That's the hero,
5: the only
4: right?
5: person he called? Yeah.
4: Yeah. Yeah. Oh,
3: just
4: right.
3: Cared about that one guy, yeah. didn't care about anybody
4: else. Who else did he call? Right. Yeah. And how did he decide who to call? And I don't know all those details. Amazing story, though.
3: Yeah.
4: Because the school got completely washed away.
3: Wow.
4: Yeah.
5: See the guy that started it.
4: Oh, maybe he's the one.
3: They of course, have attributed that, by the way, to global warming.
4: Yeah,
5: of course,
4: we knew this
5: of course they have.
4: Yeah.
5: Of course.
4: Glacier breaks off. It's because
3: global warming.
4: Someone cranked up an SUV in Los Angeles a week before.
9: It's the Freon that keeps leaking out of Jeffy's car.
3: Oh, yeah.
4: Oh, what's going on with your Freon, bro?
3: Did you get it fixed?
5: No, not yet.
9: No, today. He's dropping off today.
5: Yeah, dropping off
9: today. So he wants to kill the world.
5: I'm trying to save it the last few days.
9: Yeah.
5: Driving without air conditioning. Oh. It's not bad in the morning. Coming in, it's fine. Yep. Afternoons, so let you know the interstate's a little hot. All those engines running and sun shining at 110.
3: Mm-hmm.
5: A little warm out there.
3: Oh. Well, yeah. You know. This morning it was down to a chilly 82 degrees.
5: It's not bad.
9: Yeah.
5: It's not bad. No AC is not bad. Open the windows, you get a little breeze, you're good to go.
4: Better than the 90 that we were waking up to. But
3: yes.
4: I'm with you, man.
3: Yeah, definitely.
4: Getting over this, man. Ugh.
3: But at least I think the 108s are gone. You know, the 105, 108, 111,
5: not
3: those are
5: car.
3: Gone.
5: Not my car.
4: Not Jeffy's
3: yeah,
4: car.
3: Not your car, that's for sure. Because when it's 95, it's 115 in your car. And no air conditioning.
5: Correct.
3: That is positively prehistoric.
5: My wife was kind enough to put in these little fans.
3: Mm-hmm.
5: They work. They
4: really well.
5: Oh, man.
3: Yeah, good.
4: So it just blows hot air
5: on
4: you.
5: I'm almost convinced not to get the AC fixed.
9: Because of the fans. Yeah.
5: Because
3: you
5: of
3: save
5: the
3: some money.
5: Fans.
3: Save some money.
5: Can you? No.
3: Mm-hmm. Yeah.
5: How do you save?
3: Yeah, because it burns up gas and whatnot and so forth.
5: Okay.
3: Yeah.
5: And I won't have to pay to get it fixed.
9: Yeah,
3: right.
9: You go.
3: Yeah.
5: Okay. Mm-hmm. I already got the fans.
9: You should put a picture up of your fans and let the world know.
3: So maybe you're sweating, but you're getting 90 miles per gallon now.
5: The fans on the headrest next to me. It's right there, man. It keeps you cool, I'll tell you that.
3: Oh, you probably want to turn it down or off. It's so cold in there.
9: Halfway he turns it off.
3: Are you driving shirtless down the highway? Are you driving shirtless?
5: No, I have not done that yet.
3: Oh, that?
12: Thank you. Thank you for that. I didn't want that image in my head.
3: Yeah, just...
9: You already have it.
3: How many wrecks are you going to be responsible for?
5: That's not me. That's not on me. Don't look at my car.
3: All right. So could we get through the Lester Holt with Colin Kaepernick thing?
5: I don't know.
3: Is that even possible?
5: I don't know.
3: So Lester Holt has a podcast now, right?
5: A new living organism on the planet podcast. Yeah, the before and after with Lester Holt. So it's going to premiere September 14th. So this is their promo for the podcast, and the first one is with Colin Kaepernick, and he thinks agonizing so much of himself.
3: Oh my gosh, yes.
5: I don't know that you will be able to get through it, actually.
3: Let's see.
13: You finally took that knee. What was the feeling? Where was your head?
14: I had a few different thoughts. Was thinking about all the people before me and the sacrifices that they had made, how far they were willing to go, whether that's the Montgomery bus boycotts, whether that's Rosa Parks, whether that's Malcolm X, whether that's MLK. We saw people willing to go extraordinary lengths because they believe that we could be better. And they believe that we could bring about rights and equity and justice for everyone. And to think about the sacrifices that people before us had made, if they're willing to go that far, how far should we be willing to go? What is the cost and the expense of doing nothing? I got to see different cities respond differently to me. We went to Buffalo, New York, saw people light my jersey on fire and throw it in front of our bus as we're pulling in for the game.
3: Good.
14: I saw people with shirts that they were selling that had me within the scope of a sniper rifle. I also saw down in San Diego, the first time we took a knee, a black woman who had a sign, Kaepernick for president.
3: Ugh. Man, oh, man. Oh, man. That is unbelievable.
5: That is.
3: And the guy got $20 million from the NFL. Okay, for his little, I don't know, lawsuit, right? Because they discriminated against him because he sucked.
5: Yeah, they conspired so they couldn't get a job.
3: Which is such garbage. They didn't conspire against him. He was just terrible.
5: Yeah.
3: That's why he lost his gig. He sucked. Had nothing to do with the kneeling thing. Look at his stats. And then, you know, noodle that one out because he was not good. He was not. He had one good part of a season once when they went to the Super Bowl, and you know they just had a great team and he didn't screw it up that year.
5: Correct.
4: No, the Falcons screwed it up in the playoffs against the 49ers that year by blowing a lead at halftime.
3: Yep. All right. We're having a Labor Day sale at Kexi Cookies. You can get 10% off our standard cookie boxes right now through Labor Day. All of our fall flavors are out now as well, including the brown butter pumpkin. Because nothing says fall like a cookie that's practically made of pumpkin spice dreams. Packed with real pumpkin, vanilla chips, just the right amount of fall spices, and topped with a homemade secret recipe frosting. We've got the banana bread hazelnut, soft banana bread inspired dough, loaded with walnuts and chocolate chips, then stuffed with a gooey center of Nutella. It's rich, it's decadent, and it makes actual banana bread look like it should retire, frankly. So in addition to the fall menu, we've got the mini bread flight box that's back. Those are super popular. That'll be sold out really quick. Jackie's making as many of those as she possibly can.
5: Awesome.
3: Have a very limited amount, though. And
5: those are coming
3: someday
5: in.
3: Maybe they'll come through that door.
5: Delivered.
3: And we just got this 5-star review. Oh, my, my. These cookies are outrageously delicious. I'm hooked on them now. So, violating diabetic guidelines, LOL.
9: Just extra insulin. It's okay.
3: Right. Yeah. You'd be fine.
5: Cake.
3: You'd be fine. Anyway, get yours right now. And don't forget the Labor Day sale. 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

0: So we're going to have to just tell me about the highlights from Marco Rubio, since we don't have time to play him here. He's talking about America's mistake, which is, what's our mistake?
1: He makes the case that we stopped making things in the United States.
0: Oh, he's right about that.
1: We issued all of the other countries, not only goods and that we use, but also goods for our safety, military.
2: Exactly. Militarily. Somebody made this exact case in 1992. His name was Ross Perot. Quote, we cannot be a superpower if we cannot manufacture here. If we don't have the ability to make things in this country, we can't defend ourselves. End of story.
1: And that's when we said that. That's what, we weren't even as far down the road as we are now.
2: He was warning about the perils of NAFTA and the fallout from that. Quote, there will be a giant sucking sound going south. And he's talking about American jobs leaving this country.
0: Wow.
1: Instead, the sucking sound was us letting them in. Wait. Oh, no, never
0: wait.
2: You got that right.
0: Well, we lost a lot of jobs, and not just to the South. We lost them to the East
1: sure.
0: Which really sucks.
1: But the Trump administration is fighting.
0: He's trying.
1: Battling back on
0: trying to bring them back.
1: That's Marco's point as well.
0: Have a great Labor Day weekend. We will see you back here on Tuesday. Oh, and still have overtime coming up today.
3: This is Pat Gray Unleashed.
4: So we have a very interesting guest for today's episode, and we'll get into all of that shortly. But today's guest is author of a new book that's incredibly chilling. It is titled Killed to Order. You know this man and you love him. He's the Epoch Times senior editor and host of American Thought Leaders, Jan Jakelic. Jan, good to see you. Thanks for joining us.
5: Thrilled to be here.
4: Okay, Jan, we'll get into the connection between forced organ harvesting and the organ donation or transplant industry here in the United States, because I think a lot of us have questions about that. But before we get into that, I want to make sure that I fully understand what's happening in communist China, because there are a lot of conflicting reports. I think a lot of us have heard, the Chinese communists are, you know, harvesting the organs of their prisoners. I'm not sure that we know exactly what that means. What is happening?
5: I mean, excellent question. I mean, this really is a kind of next level form of organ trafficking, the most extreme example I'm aware of. And the key part is that it happens at scale. But let me kind of explain a bit how it works. Let me actually start with how it looks like in a normal situation, right? Let's say I need a heart right here in the US. What happens is someone has to have a catastrophic accident. Okay, and then that person, we need to believe that they're not coming back. An ethics team makes that decision, right? And this is actually, you were looking, the systems in America have been decertified in the past year because they got too easy on making that decision. Because you really, if you transplant for someone that is coming back, you're killing that person. You don't want to do that, right? And then on top of that, you need to basically have organs that our body won't reject. Okay, and our bodies reject all sorts of foreign things, including organs. And the way that we control for that is we try to get organs that have a similar blood type and similar histology, similar tissue type. And also the size needs to match. And so the issue is that there's all these variables that have to fit, plus this accident has to happen, plus the person really needs to be, you know, basically not coming back. The reason I just mentioned that, just to clarify, is that once circulation stops entirely, you can't really transplant from a body like that, except maybe at the instant that it does, right? Because the organs degrade very quickly once circulation stops. So it's this really kind of fine-tuned set of variables that will match you perfectly if you need that heart. And that's rare. And that's why you might wait months or years before you get your transplant. So in communist China, it works very differently. And in fact, there was one of the whistleblowers that I profile in the book. His name was Jakob Levy. He's a professor of transplant surgery, heart transplant surgeon. He had a patient who basically told him, this is in 2005, I'm tired of waiting. They've organized a heart for me in 2 weeks scheduled.
4: What?
5: In 2 weeks scheduled. Okay. And Jakob was exactly like you are right now. This is impossible, right? Because number one, that catastrophic accident is scheduled. It means someone's being killed. That's for sure. Oof. Okay, one red flag. And the second red flag, how are you getting that perfect match in 2 weeks, right? And this is where I kind of need to build out the story a little bit, because you have to understand how things work very differently in communist China than they do here. It's a very different mentality. One is they have this habit or history over decades of creating what are called black classes. Okay. And a black class is a group that the regime decides is the enemy and sort of demands that society struggle against them. Okay. And very earliest black class was the landowners. They wanted to seize their land, right? There's not supposed to be any private property, but you know, people aren't just going to give it to them, right? In most cases. So they had to basically demonize them, dehumanize them, and basically make them sound dangerous or evil, pariahs, all this kind of propaganda, actually straight similar language to 1930s Germany, okay, that was used against the Jewish people, basically. So that was the first class, but there's actually been multiple groups throughout history, including in 89, it was the pro-democracy students, right? Mm-hmm. And in 1999, the newest group was the Falun Gong practitioners. And just very briefly, okay, these were people doing a meditation discipline, truthfulness, compassion, forbearance. These are the core tenets. There's slow motion exercises that people do. It's actually very, kind of has a lot of health benefits. And it was very, very popular. And the other part that's critical is that it was very grassroots. So there's a lot of teachings about it, but there's no hierarchy. There's no collection of money. There's no worship in it. And again, no hierarchy at all. And that's very different from how the communist system works. So basically, and this grew very, very, just by word of mouth, by the end of the 90s, 70 to 100 million people were doing it in China.
4: Oh,
5: so
4: wow.
5: A huge number.
4: What?
5: One in 13, okay?
4: Okay.
5: And at this time, the dictator at the time, his name was Jiang Zemin, he decided to use his kind of internal term for it, eradicate the group. Okay. Now that
4: Why?
5: Didn't mean, well, so there's different theories about this. Okay. One of them is just that it was bigger than the Communist Party by their own estimate.
4: Oh.
5: Okay. And so Communist Party doesn't like things that are bigger than it. Another reason is that it was really, there were high level officials doing it and there were migrant field workers doing it and everybody in between. It was this whole cross section of society. Okay. There's also some evidence, actually really good evidence, that the dictator was very jealous of Li Hongzhi, who was the founder of Falun Gong, kind of had the love of the people or a lot of the people, something he could never have. And, you know, being in DC for some years, I kind of believe more that these kinds of things that leaders make decisions based on,
4: jealousy.
5: These types of, well, just kind of sometimes much more arbitrary, for much more arbitrary reasons than I believed when I was younger. I thought, you know, that they were there's a lot of craziness that happens in politics and people make all sorts of weird decisions for reasons that are kind of baffling sometimes. But I think the biggest reason is this sort of unique nature of Falun Gong, which is very grassroots, very bottom up. I think it promoted a lot of agency in people, right? There's even kind of one of the rules, I guess you would say, there's not a lot of rules in Falun Gong, but one of them is that even if you're a great practitioner and you want to kind of decide, I'm just going to emulate this person, I'm just going to copy them because they're so good at truthfulness, compassion, forbearance, you know, you can't do that. You have to kind of find your own way through the teachings, figure it out yourself. And I think that communism really likes people to, they kind of want to have a bit of control over your mind. And or at least performatively, right? And keep in mind that in Falun Gong, truthfulness is the first principle. So I think all of this together is kind of what created this situation. And of course, this created a huge vulnerable population. Because number one, remember, there's this dehumanizing propaganda that's being pushed out against them, right? Kind of activates a quirk in our psychology that lets us go along with bad things being done to them. Like we've seen this too many times in history, right? But the other part is because these people resisted, like this was one of basically the first group to really en masse say, no, I'm not going to allow myself to be re-educated, struggled against, to be broken, right? Mm-hmm. It wasn't, of course, some people were, but a surprising number resisted. And so they incarcerated a massive group of people into their system, okay? So they have prisons, black jails, re-education through labor camps, all sorts. In 2005, the State Department said that half of all the people in this huge incarceration system in China were Falun Gong. Mm. And this is what sets up the unique situation for this killed to order type of organ harvesting, forced organ harvesting. So because you have this dehumanized group, masses of them are incarcerated, and this is how you get the 2 weeks. Because what they do is they start blood typing and tissue typing and organ scanning those people that are in prison, a large population of them, okay? And now when that transplant tourist comes with their 100 or 200 grand to buy that new heart, you see, they can get it in 2 weeks because their so-called donor is actually an innocent prisoner of conscience.
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4: It makes me sick to my stomach to hear this. Like, it's so callous. You tell, and I want you to tell me about Pai Ming Chang, because again, the Chinese Communist Party essentially denies this. All the Chinese propaganda is like, oh, this, you're exaggerating this. This isn't real. This isn't happening. Who is Pai Ming Chang?
5: So they it's even kind of worse than that. What they do, they typically just attack the messenger, right? They just say, you're evil. if you're talking about forced organ harvesting, that's their main strategy. But they actually made an exception for Pai Ming Chang. And thank you for mentioning him, okay? Because lo and behold, against all odds, a kind of miracle happened. Someone I never thought that we would ever encounter, a survivor of forced organ harvesting, exists. And he's a man who's missing part of his liver and part of his lung. That's been established through scans that were done in America. And he somehow, against all odds, lived to tell the tale. And what? In his case, I know, it's unbelievable, right? It's not even clear why they did that. What they did. Like the liver, there's a kind of a theory that the liver is... they were kind of experimenting on him to see if they could do a partial liver transplant, because that is a thing, but they didn't really know much about it in the early 2000s when they operated on him against his will. The lung part is a mystery. We don't know. He has this 14-inch gash in his side. I mean, and he didn't even know what had happened to him when he first woke up with that gash, and just he knew he was chained. And just by a set of, you know, unusual circumstances, he managed to not die a number of times and ultimately escape.
4: Yeah, how did he get away?
5: So because they believed, right, that he was kind of incapacitated because of his situation, at one point, he actually was able to kind of leave when people were kind of, when the guards were kind of not paying attention. Ultimately, I mean, there were multiple stages to get him even to that place. Okay, mm-hmm. because he had been incarcerated, he had been let out, he had been incarcerated. It was just it's again one of these stories that's sort of against all odds. Like a bit like I've interviewed a number of Holocaust survivors, and they all have these stories which, you know, there was kind of certain death this here and then here. It's not exactly the same situation, but. But when I think about his story, it's a bit like that. There were a bunch of unlikely things that happened. And then at the end, he was alive and he ended up in Thailand. And then he was rescued by Bob Destro, who was an assistant secretary of state in the previous Trump administration. And that's how he got to America and ultimately told his story finally after years of hiding.
4: Wait, go back for a second to like the process. And I don't like to hear about the graphic stuff, but I'm not sure how we can avoid it and understand this and the implications of this. When Pai Ming Chang is incarcerated, and I assume, you can correct me if I'm wrong, incarcerated just because of his black class status, not for any crime that he committed. What did he say the process was? Like, did one day they just like come into his cell, bundle him up and take him to the hospital where there are tests? Like what was that? How did that work?
5: So there's a couple, I'll mention one thing since you asked about tests, okay?
4: Yeah.
5: One of the pieces of evidence, like how we actually pieced all this together, because we had, for example, this testimony from the surgeon who had his patient, you know, get that heart in 2 weeks, right? For example. And then we had another whistleblower who said that her husband

0: basically like they operated on him, and that what this is why I'm saying in his case it was kind of an exception, because they say that they operated on him to save his life, okay? Except that there's no scenario where, you know, if you've ingested something, that they're going to remove part of your liver and part of your lung.
1: Like, was it? Did he ingest an object or a substance?
0: An object. It was like
1: How would that be related to your liver then?
0: Well, no, exactly, right? So my point is, because it was a lot of the Chinese propaganda, okay, the methods, they kind of work in this way, right? Where they take something where there's, you know, an element of truth. There was something weird there. He did ingest something, okay? And then, you know, and then they say, well, that's it. We were just trying to save his life. And then a lot of people might kind of believe that story because they don't know the other part. The regime will leave that part out. In his case, it's fascinating because they actually admit to having done the operation. And so, you know, the lawyers, human rights lawyers say this is, they actually admitted to operating. It's the only instance we know of where they admit to having operated to someone against their will. So this is kind of why there's a piece of smoking gun evidence here, you know, again, irrespective of the exact details of what happened. But usually they never do this. Usually they just attack the messenger. They say, you know, this is ridiculous. Then they'll, but this started in the year 2000, right? And basically, as we have this massive group of Falun Gong practitioners incarcerated, they start growing their transplant hospital system geometrically. And so you go basically between 2000 and 2005, they grow over approximately 150 hospitals that are doing this across the country, that are doing organ transplantation with no known organ donor source, by the way. They have no organ registry at all. And it's only in like 2015 or 2016 that they say, oh, now we have a registry, right? Except that researchers found that the registry numbers are a perfect quadratic equation. So they kind of faked the numbers, and not particularly elegantly, right? But even before, they said, we don't use prisoners. Now they said, we no longer use prisoners. Mm-hmm. And now we have this registry. But even that was fake. So it's a, and we're talking about that year, by the way, 2016, I think it was, Ethan Gutman, one of the heroes of this movement, he testified in front of Congress that the scale we're talking about is about 60 to 100,000 transplants per year.
1: What?
0: So,
1: oh my. So wait, massive. What about these doctors? Are these doctors like part of it? Are they, meaning like part of the communist scheme? Are they forced to do this under penalty of, like, you know, societal ostracization and their family being punished? Like, what role do they play?
0: It'll be a big mix, I think. Although today, this is a very interesting question that you're asking, because how best to explain it? So over there, as far as we can tell, right, we don't have any evidence of a legitimate organ donation system there. There might be some exceptions, okay? But you can imagine, right, they built this massive bureaucracy that's killed to order over decades, right? So why would you get a legitimate registry? It's so complicated, right? You have to have that catastrophic accident. It has to match. It's just this big lottery almost happening, right? When instead you have people kind of ready to go to be used, of course, only for people who have money and for people who are members of the super elite, right? Because most Chinese don't have access to this at all, in fact, right? It's not something that they could actually benefit from. But if you're a transplant surgeon in China, you get pulled into this, and there's no way around it, because the moment, I have a whole chapter in the book that talks about how the CCP makes people complicit, that makes us here complicit, but also people within China itself. And this, you know, this is kind of one of these examples. If you're end up in the industry, even if you didn't fully understand what it was, right? Because for a lot of people, it is in the realm of rumor or like a, you know, urban myth or something like that, because it's not like they could ever get one or something. But
1: you're talking about, even for the Chinese people, it's like urban myth,
0: right? Well, yeah, no, I absolutely, I believe that. Like, some people say, of course it's happening, and others will say, well, I'm not sure. But yeah. And then the prisoners and the guards in the prisons will tell prisoners, hey, you don't be good, or we're going to harvest you. You know, there's just that happens, right? Mm-hmm. It's just this kind of, it's this weird place. But the moment, if you become a transplant surgeon, this is the system.

0: system. And, you know, basically you get pulled in and you kind of have to, because it's such an extreme crime, right? You either kind of participate. How do you whistleblow? It's a state secret. Mm-hmm. You know, over the CCP owns you. You probably wouldn't go very far, right, if you tried. With Annie, it was such an unusual. This is the one, this whistleblower whose husband, she kind of testified on the on behalf of her husband, if you will. But, you know, there's just such so few people of this nature that are willing to do this. There's a few others. There's surgeons who have admitted to doing this. But this was even before this whole big scaling of the system happened. But it's extremely rare.
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0: Okay. This is the Blaze Radio Network. Like really crazy stuff. But you can imagine the calculus, right? If you believe that the survival and supremacy of the Communist Party is that your top goal and you're among them, you know, why shouldn't you have unlimited organs on demand?
6: Yeah. There's also the godless aspect. Like a communist society, communism is built on atheism, which means there's no recognition of the inherent dignity and value of every human life made in God's image, which makes it easy to commodify human beings exactly like this. But going back to these agreements that you're talking about, this complicity of the American medical system or even the American government in giving training and collaboration and medical instruments, medical devices, that kind of stuff to the transplant industry in China, which is not, there's not like a duality of like a legitimate organ transplant industry and this organ harvesting. They just have the organ harvesting. Where are these like these agreements coming from? Like who determines if there's a hospital agreement? Is it hospital systems specifically? Is it medical schools? Is it government agencies like under HHS? Is it the governing associations like the American Medical Association? Like who are we talking about specifically here in the United States that like puts the stamp of approval on these sort of things?
0: So I think it happens actually kind of across the board because we have companies, for example, that have contracts, right, to sell things, right? And, you know, they may not fully understand what they're getting into. I think some of them might be like that. Of course, then, you know, there's this famous Upton Sinclair quote where he says something like, you know, it's very hard to get a man to understand something if his paycheck depends on him not understanding it. Mm-hmm. Okay. So I think there's a bit of that. I don't think it's all like sort of malicious, ha ha ha, you know, we don't care about this. Although I do think that's the case as well. So, but this happens, I think, at every level, at the university level, you know, there's research partnerships between universities and there's examples of that. The example that comes to my mind, because it's something that I wrote about, is this select committee looking at certain studies that are being funded, some of them even with AH money and NIH dollars, right, with Harvard University and a Chinese collaborator. Okay. Now, I don't know what's come of that. They were looking to get more information. I haven't seen the follow-up, right? But that's just kind of one example. We do have the data. This is something we can dig into, right? Mm-hmm. Like we can see, like we know which hospitals are involved in transplantation in China. That's something we do know. Not all of them, but we know quite a number. So we can see, are there any partnerships with these hospitals, for example, right? Are there funding flows? Have we trained any surgeons from those places? I don't think any surgeons should be trained, by the way. But there's, I think, at least 100 that we're aware of that were trained specifically in U.S. institutions. There's more than that, but this is just kind of what was found. So really, it's kind of across the board, whether it's at the corporate level, the state. I don't think there's a lot of happening. You know, kind of government to government on this, aside from possible funding, right? Mm-hmm. And I think that there's probably significant funding. I don't know which of these types of studies, you know, explicitly show that those kind of funding connections. This is actually what we're researching as we speak, and I'm excited because there's people reaching out to me with ideas and questions and some leads on data and so forth. So this is kind of a new place because, again, against all odds, this issue has become popular. People want to know about it. It's really kind of
6: it's horrifying.
0: It's weird for me. Like 20 years ago when I started, people really didn't want to know. They would kind of clue out in the middle of conversations when I would talk to them about it. And today people are just horrified and they want to help. So it's really changed. I think mm-hmm. we've become a bit older and wiser or something. And there's, you know, and I really do see there's legislation that's kind of in the works at the state and federal levels. It's really remarkable.
6: It's also, I think, and this is just speaking as, you know, I'm a mother with young children. And so I'm both immersed in like the political world right here. And I'm also like immersed in the mom world. And I tend to be a pretty crunchy type of mom. And so like, as you can imagine, I was pretty happy to see Bobby Kennedy as HHS secretary and want the reforms to go even further than that. But I think what you mentioned before, this utilitarian method of medicine versus this first do no harm. That's what, you know, used to be. But this utilitarian, you know, the common good we see this, especially as young moms, creeping into specifically the defense from big pharma and the vaccine manufacturers when they gaslight moms about vaccine injuries, or they basically dismiss, even if they accept that it's true, which they basically don't. But even when they do, they're basically like, well, what's your alternative? Like, if your kid wasn't harmed, then all these other kids might get this disease. And I think that's a very tangible example that, I mean, parents, thank goodness, really rebel against, like, hey, wait a second, you get to choose whether to sacrifice my kid for something that you consider to be the greater good. Like, I don't think so. But that's an example, or the example that comes to mind when you describe this, of this sort of Chinese, I'll put it in like quote unquote communist ethics, seeping into American medical ethics versus what we were told when we resumed economic relations with China all those decades ago, that actually our values would seep into China.
0: Yeah, you know, there's an amazing book that I would recommend called The Culture of Death by a man named Wesley Smith. He first wrote the first version of it in the year 2000, updated it in 2016. But it chronicles in the American system the rise of this utilitarian bioethics. He was watching it kind of build in the academic journals. He was looking at euthanasia as one manifestation of this, okay? And you're right, the way of thinking around vaccination at scale is something like that, because you're basically saying, I accept that some people will be harmed. Hopefully it's not a lot of people. And, you know, for the benefit of the everybody else being protected from a disease.
6: Like the herd immunity thing.
0: Exactly. So yeah. I've learned to be very against kind of the lack of disclosure of this, because this is where things kind of went really awry, where they thought to themselves, hey, wait a sec, if we disclose to people that there's even a small chance of harm, right? Because it isn't with these, with especially the more traditional vaccines, you know, it's only a few people who get harmed, right? And so, but they basically said, if parents think that even a few people get harmed, maybe they won't take the product, right? So they decided it was okay to kind of make it sound like there's no harm, mm-hmm. right? Or not disclose that there's harm in the quest for this. And I just don't think that's right.
6: Yeah.
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6: Because it doesn't sit right with the American people. And maybe that, like I said, maybe this my peer generation, like the millennial moms, and probably one generation above me too. I think that maybe our generation hears this reality, this horrendous, grotesque reality that's happening in China, this organ donation, forced organ harvesting, I should say. We feel it in a different way because we see that sort of like parallel between like, wait a second, you don't get to choose that someone dies because of like your bigotry against them for whatever reason, but also that's like the extreme version of it, but also for the like herd immunity or common good or whatever it is. That video, go back to that video that you mentioned for a second, because I think a lot of people, that video actually wasn't as widely disseminated as it ought to have been, that Xi Jinping, Kim Jong-un, Vladimir Putin video. And I'm glad you brought it up because I wanted to ask you about the 981 project. This is like a secret Chinese Communist Party project. And could you explain, as you do in the book, could you explain what that project is and how it relates to this institutionalized organ harvesting that's happening in China?
0: Absolutely. The thing, you know, I talked about the sort of the rise of this utilitarian bioethics in America, right? But the thing, this deep engagement, I argue, right? I've argued many times now with China, is kind of accelerated that. That's the thing. Because as you pointed out, right, this forced organ harvesting is the epitome of this utilitarianism, right? Mm-hmm. It's just like you're taking someone that's just happened to be deemed for arbitrarily, basically, by the regime as being bad or you know, a lesser than or dangerous, and you're just using them as fodder for body parts. Right. That's kind of, and this is, so it's a good instructive lesson for us, by the way, right, of where things can go. And then this Project 981 that you're talking about, I mean, this is astonishing. I've known about Project 981, which is basically the Chinese Communist Party's elite longevity project. Okay, we've known about it for years. And so by their own propaganda, I think this was in 2008 off the top of my head, they were saying that people in the elite longevity project were living to 88 and the average lifespan was 72. I don't fully believe either of the numbers. Remember, this is Chinese Communist Party propaganda, okay? But you can believe it directionally, okay? They're very serious about their elite longevity project, and that those people will be getting more life somehow. I always imagined it was like through transfusions or there's all sorts of ways, right? The crazy thing about this hot mic moment, and thank you for showing this video, right, is that it brought these two things together, the forced organ harvesting on one hand, right, and the elite longevity project on the other. I hadn't, in my mind, I had compartmentalized them, basically, like they're separate things. But through that conversation, right, it kind of goes like this, right, just to paraphrase. She says to Putin, when we're 70, we're just babies, okay? Putin responds saying, through continual organ transplantation, maybe even we can achieve immortality. Putin, right? And then she responds, our target is 150 years. And that's how they reveal, well, that's how I know that's what connects 981 to the forced organ harvesting, because 150 years is the target of the Project 981.
6: That is so weird.
0: Yeah. And so there's even examples, like there was this weird obituary I was sent some years ago, which was about this, I think it was like state level minister or maybe even higher. I can't remember exactly right now, but in this obituary, it was written how, isn't it amazing how often this guy, how many organs this guy had transplanted, right? And so just, you get creepy stuff like this.
6: And it was mentioned in the obituary that he had had multiple organ transplants.
0: I know you get these weird kinds of anecdotes sent to you that mean a lot more once you get a crucial piece of information, like what this hot mic moment revealed, right? So again, if you have, and now think about this, okay? We estimate that it's about a $9 billion annual industry based on those numbers that we talked about before. I mean, this is a very rough estimate, right? But what would it be worth if you had unlimited, as a Chinese super elite does, right? Unlimited on-demand organs available to you, basically in perpetuity. What's that worth if you have no moral boundary, right? It's worth, as someone told me once, everything, mm-hmm. right? Because it's life. And if you believe that your life ends once it ends, then you know, you might go to great extreme lengths like this to actually get it. I find it's an incredibly troubling, you know, reality.
6: Yeah, it just highlights the very stark morality difference. Like, even if, like, I'm very open about being a practicing Catholic, I'm a Christian. You don't even have to be those things to realize the morality difference. Like, our nation is based on Judeo-Christian ethics, right? That's what our laws are based on. That's what our society is based on, even if you're not a practicing Christian. But communism is so very opposed to everything that we're built on. And this kind of brings me, and I know that this might seem random, but this kind of brings me to the geopolitical happenings that we are, that we have been observing for months now in the United States with, you know, first President Trump's action against Venezuela, then his action against Iran last summer, and then this spring, and how that relates to addressing China's pursuit, not just of their elite's longevity and immortality, but their pursuit of dominance over us. Explain that dynamic to me, because I think it's very clear to a lot of us watching that President Trump would be, I guess, it would be challenging to directly challenge China on some of the economic things or some of the war things, because you don't want a complete trade war with China. You definitely don't want a kinetic war with China. And yet they're trying to subvert us in many ways. This is, you contend, a factor in sort of that whole geopolitical mishmash. Untangle that for us.
0: I think the best way to describe it is, imagine just how the Chinese Communist Party instrumentalizes the human body for elite longevity and eliminating, while at the same time eliminating a group, and also for profit, right? They also actually instrumentalize everything. And this is maybe, you know, the punchline in a way of the true nature of America's biggest adversary. That's the subtitle of the book, right? So they instrumentalize absolutely everything. They instrumentalize, for example, their supposed allies, right? So Venezuela was... their relationship with Venezuela and their, you know, buying of this embargoed oil, like a very significant part of their oil purchasing actually came from Venezuela at rock bottom prices, again, because they're basically getting this embargoed oil, and they're in the process supporting the regime. Very similar relationship with Iran, although of course the relationship with Iran was much bigger. So from a geopolitical perspective, the fact that what happened in Venezuela, what happened, I know we're filming a little bit earlier than when you were actually going to air this episode, but as we're filming, you know, basically Venezuela is on a slow road to kind of figuring out a more free society after, you know, basically being turned into a failed narco-terror state by its communist authorities, with China's helping hand, right? And in Iran, we have a situation where the regime has been, their ability to fight war has been degraded significantly. It's unclear exactly how much power it has at this point, but it has been degraded substantively, and the U.S. is in control of the state of Hormuz. So now the U.S. basically controls, you know, this was a third of China's oil by many estimates from these two, you know, kind of really nasty regimes. And the CCP was using these, right, as a way, I would argue, probably even some, one of the most important ways it was using them was to keep America's gaze away from it. Okay, so on the one hand, you have this huge energy inputs at rock bottom prices that are coming from these two countries. On the other hand, Iran is creating massive instability, you know, through Hezbollah, through Hamas, through all its proxies, other proxies, and in the Middle East, and it keeps America focused there. I mean, it's been, there was supposed to be this pivot to Asia long ago. We needed to have that, right? Because we needed to deal with America's biggest adversary, China. But somehow we just keep having to be focused on the Middle East. And I think that this, I really believe that I think the president's trying to resolve this issue. Because, you know, basically the Iran so problem, let's say, just kept growing. They kept building their ballistic missile arsenal. They kept building their potential for nuclear weapons. And the combination of them being able to basically project that kind of extreme power for a regime of this nature was just not something that could be tolerated sort of forever, right? And I think most governments have been kind of just sort of kicking the can. Even previous U.S. administrations have been kicking the can down the road around this stuff. So the president decided that he wanted to kind of act on this.
6: So that he could turn focus then to China.
0: 100%. So the key here, as you're probably thinking, is that if it, of course, I would expect that the CCP would like to see this drawn out as long as possible, right? But I think the key is to get it done quickly so that the gaze can be shifted correctly. Instead of, again, kind of the thing that we're all worried about is becoming embroiled in another kind of more protracted Middle East conflict. But I'm inclined to believe from I guess the information that we're getting is that the information war is very thick here, but I think the president's version of the story is much closer to reality than the Iranian regime's.
6: Yes, that might be the understatement of the year.
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6: What can the president do? And this might be indirect or direct, but what could the president do in a sense unilaterally to force the Chinese Communist Party to stop the forced organ harvesting?
0: To tell you honestly, I think you would have to wield quite a bit of leverage because, again, if you accept what I said earlier, right, it's not just this $9 billion annually we're talking about here. We're talking about, you know, life for the super elites, which probably means a lot to them, right? Mm-hmm. When I say a lot, I mean a lot. It could mean everything to them. I think the only way to deal with the Chinese Communist Party is through exerting leverage. And again, as I watch these kind of geopolitical moves, right? Right now we have the U.S. kind of in control of the major energy choke points in the world. I think for the first time, it's interesting that's the case. It looks to me like the president is trying to remove some of the pieces of leverage that the CCP has built up. Mm. There's pretty significant ones, right? There's critical minerals, rare earths. We know about that. They actually, you know, threatened to withhold the magnets, cause huge problems for us, right? We just fell asleep at the wheel. Same with medical ingredients, medical precursors. These are significant pieces of leverage that the regime wields against America. And I think the president is trying to kind of also buy some time to be able to change that equation even further as he's, you know, using the tariffs in this direction. So mm-hmm. When it comes to the forced organ harvesting, I think one thing the president could do is simply tell Xi, you know, do you really want this on your record? This is going to be your legacy, you know, an evil yet to be seen on this planet, as has been described by one of the researchers of this. I don't know if this is something that she will respond to, of course, right? But I, with something like this, I don't think that we can really pressure them into this. One thing we can do is remove all our participation in it,
6: yeah,
0: in any way as a starting
6: point. And Congress could also do that.
0: Congress can help. There's multiple pieces of legislation. I don't know what status they're at, as you know, as people are watching this. But there's multiple pieces of legislation that have passed the House near unanimously and now are now in consideration in the Senate. Six states have passed laws to kind of to help slow this. These are all excellent things that should be done. But I also think like loudly calling it out. This is the thing, you know, one of the most effective ways in which the Chinese Communist Party has kind of bamboozled us is it kind of convinced us that by not calling it out on its most egregious kind of issues is the way to go, is the way to facilitate change. And it's just been like this forever. And I actually think it's kind of the opposite. I think and that's going to take a little bit of a shift, right? Because I know, for example, the president really likes to be, you know, as he says, right, friends with, he wants to have a good working relationship so he can accomplish what he wants to accomplish. I understand that, right? I just think that these regimes, they will respond to that while there's massive leverage being yielded behind the scenes, right, to affect the outcome. But they really are kind of brittle in the sense that they don't have legitimacy. They have these massive human rights violations that should inform us into how they're going to treat us, by the way,
6: yeah.
0: Right? Because
6: yeah.
0: If they're doing the same thing, if they're doing these horrible things to their own people, how do you think they do
6: Why
0: us?
6: Wouldn't they do it to us? They don't even like us. I mean, essentially, you're saying that sunlight is an incredibly effective disinfectant, which is, I suppose, our role to play when we are not legislators, we are not the president of the United States in charge of international relations.
0: But Liz, there's a way to do this. I mean, we have this huge, we've become champions in this administration of free speech, right? Freedom.gov, it's coming online, right? We're telling European governments, you guys, you know, these are important values for you too, not just for us. And we expect you to kind of, you know, play your part here, even as we see that free speech being eroded in other places, even in free countries, right? I think one of the most absolutely effective things to end this, right, would be, is that sunlight. break, there's this great firewall of China that they've built that restricts information for the Chinese people in dramatic ways, right? It's actually tied into the social credit system and so forth. We have technologies. At Epoch Times, we use technologies on our Chinese side to help Chinese people just get the free information, not just Epoch Times, right? Just whatever information they want. Facilitating that for the Chinese people, I think, fits entirely within the, you know, kind of even within the entire priorities of this administration, but also just into the ethos of the American spirit, so to speak. Yeah. And this could be an issue which, you know, changes things dramatically when the Chinese people truly learn that this is real, that this is something that the regime has been practicing, and, you know, so many people have fallen in service to, you know, kind of being used for these body parts. I think it would be incredibly powerful and valuable, and also not, you know, we don't like getting into, you know, kinetic conflicts or something. Let the Chinese people have free information and let them figure things out for themselves.
6: Yeah. I think that would be a revolution in and of itself, because I think a lot of us don't. I mean, and obviously there's a double standard for elites in China and regular people in China, but a lot of people, for me at least, it's even hard to imagine understanding the concrete reality that, oh, they don't have access to this stuff. There's a censorship apparatus that actually is effective, not like the one that we constantly punch against here in the United States that like tries to censor us, but we still manage to get the truth out. In China, it's so effective that it impacts people's perceptions and their beliefs and then their ability to actually make change in their own country.
0: 100%. I mean, you know, one of my lessons of the last 5 or 10 years is just that, you know, it's not just the censorship, it's the combination of propaganda and censorship, yeah. Right? And it works, and it doesn't work on everybody. Right. But it works on a surprisingly sizable portion of the population, and not even people who are looking to be complicit in anything. There's just some people, I think some people are just more susceptible to being manipulated by this.
6: It's hard not to be when you're cut off from the truth and all you're fed is the lies.
0: 100%.
6: It's hard not to be. Guys, I highly, highly recommend that you get Yan's book. It's called Killed to Order, China's Organ Harvesting Industry and the True Nature of America's Biggest Adversary. It's chilling. You have to know what's going on if you want to understand the geopolitical reality and this enormous, you know, he says America's biggest adversary. Yes, there it is. Look at that. It looks so good, too. You can get it anywhere books are sold by Yan Yekelek. Yan, thank you for writing this. I mean, I know you've dedicated so much of your life to reporting on this at great peril to yourself. And this is a job well done. So congratulations on the book. Highly recommend that everyone get a copy and find out. You know, I always say there are so many books these days that our society is like, unfortunately moved past books. All these stories are broken all the time online. And so sometimes books are published. It's like, yeah, we found that information out a year ago. This is one of the books that even in this current era that we live in, this sort of post-book society, you have to get this book because you will not find this information outside of Yan's stellar reporting. So Yan, like I said, congratulations, good work, and thank you for being on the show.
0: Thanks so much. And just an easy link to get the book if you want to get it, you know, sort of almost one click, killedtoorder.com. That's the Amazon link. But as you said, you know, local bookstore, order it for your library. All of that is a very real possibility. And thank you for your, you know, kind words on the book. And I mean, again, against all odds, I really think we can actually make a dent in this, right? By at least reducing our own complicity. You know, if you don't, even for people that are like, I don't want to know anything about going on in China. Yeah, but we don't need to participate in this. And that will make a difference in itself.
6: Okay, well, yeah, think about how many people were, and myself included, were outraged when we found out, you know, during COVID that our tax money through NIH, subcontracted to EcoHealth Alliance, was going to the Wuhan Institute of Virology. People were like, what the heck? Don't send my money to do this research that essentially created COVID-19, allegedly. That's a similar situation that we're in with the Chinese organ harvesting, I think, where people are going to be like, wait a second, why are any of these medical institutions or any medical schools or any government grants going anywhere near this? We should put a stop to that. And of course, you guys, raise your voices, make that happen. Tell your legislators what we want. But read Yan's book first. Yan Yekelek, thanks for being on the show.
0: Thank you, Liz.
6: Okay, guys, make sure you are subscribed to this show, youtube.com/Liz Wheeler, x.com/Liz_Wheeler, and on Spotify, we are The Liz Wheeler Show. Leave us a 5-star review over there as you subscribe, if you would be so kind. Thank you for watching today. Thank you for listening. I'm Liz Wheeler. 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
10: Lane Kiffin just told you exactly what college football has become. And if you still think this is an amateur sport built on education and development, you have not been paying attention. I promise you in the next few minutes, you will understand why we are no longer living in Vince Lombardi's America, why we are living in Al Davis's football America, why Lane Kiffin is the perfect coach for this moment, and why Dabo Swinney is being punished for believing in the ideals that used to define the sport. The news peg is simple. Lane Kiffin stepped to a microphone at LSU and said his players endorse pursuing former NFL players to fill out his roster. Not high school recruits, not developmental projects, former professionals. Take a listen.
11: I met with our leadership committee of our players, and I asked them, what's your team? What do you want to do? If these players are allowed to be added to rosters, what do you want to do? And every one of them was emphatic about they can help us win, bring them. And, you know, we understand that, you know, we have a team that's practiced together, worked together all offseason, but one of them said, hey, this is how it works at the next level, and this is how the real world works.
10: In what world does a college coach lobby to sign ex-pros and his locker room applauds it? In this world, in the world where boosters are writing checks with 7 and 8 figures, where a roster costs more than a pro payroll did 20 years ago, and where everyone has quietly agreed to stop pretending.
12: Is that fire? Grab your popcorn.
10: That is what happens when you pour more and more money into a formerly amateur sport. Money intensifies pressure. Money eliminates patience. The more the boosters pour in, the more the only thing that matters is winning and losing. No one is paying top dollar to graduate young men in 4 years or to build character over 5. They are paying for championships now, for relevance now, for a return on investment by next Saturday. Education was the fig leaf. Development was the marketing brochure. Winning is the business. And nobody loves winning more nakedly than Lane Kiffin. He is the Al Davis of college football. Just win, baby. That was not a slogan for Davis. It was a theology. And Kiffin lives it. Al Davis was an outlaw long before being an outlaw was popular. Study his life. He sued his own league. He moved his franchise in the middle of the night. He wore the silver and black like a warning label. He was a disruptor who believed rules were suggestions and institutions were obstacles. Vince Lombardi was order, discipline. The Packers sweep, the Lombardi trophy, the idea that how you win is as important as whether you win. Al Davis was the antithesis of Lombardi. Rebellion over reverence, transaction over tradition. Davis saw himself in Kiffin for a reason. He gave Kiffin an NFL head coaching job with the Raiders at 31 years old, long before anyone thought Lane was ready, because Davis recognized his own DNA. Kiffin is charming. He is arrogant. He is restless. He is brilliant at offense and even more brilliant at self-preservation. He trolls, he transfers, he reinvents himself at every stop from Tennessee to USC to Alabama to Ole Miss and now to LSU. He does not build a program the way Lombardi built Green Bay. He survives a storm and makes the storm work for him. Dabo Swinney is Lombardi in this parable. Dabo is the antithesis of Kiffin the way Lombardi was the antithesis of Al Davis. For 12 straight years at Clemson, Dabo won 10 or more games, 12 straight, 2 national championships. He did it by building relationships over 4 and 5 years, by redshirting, by developing, by selling parents on education and faith and family and continuity. Dabo believed the ideals still matter. As the money poured in and the transfer portal opened up, Dabo has become a worse and worse college football coach by the only metric the boosters respect. Two of the last 3 years, he has won fewer than 10 games. Last year, he won just 7. He was slow to adjust to the portal on purpose. He did not want to live transactionally. He wanted to pastor his players. Kiffin, I'm sure, likes his players, loves his players too. But Kiffin understood faster that liking, loving your players, that doesn't keep your job. Adapt to the transactional reality that keeps your job. Kiffin knows with the money he is being paid and the money LSU is paying its roster, he gets fired if he does not produce national championships frequently. This is not a theory at LSU. Ask Brian Kelly. Ask Ed Orgeron, who won a national title and was gone 2 years later. Ask Les Miles, who won a national title and was pushed out the moment he stopped contending. At LSU, you're not hired to be good. You're hired to be immortal. And the boosters will fund your immortality until they decide to fund your execution. That is why Kiffin sounds desperate already and why he should be. Look at the first month he has been handed. September 5th against Clemson. September 12th against Louisiana Tech. September 19th at Ole Miss, his old team, ranked in the top 10 and waiting to humiliate him. September 26th against Texas A&M, also ranked in the top 10. Then, schedule doesn't get easier. Auburn, Alabama, Tennessee, Texas are all still down the road, and every one of those games is a street fight where the other sideline is spending just as much money to avoid disaster. Lane Kiffin knows the math. Cole, go 2-2 against that starting stretch, and seat gets a little warm. That's even before October. Go 1-3, and all of a sudden you're looking at Halloween, and they're already thinking, hey, what's the buyout here? The boosters are not spending top dollar to be patient. They are spending top dollar to avoid embarrassment. In that environment, of course you endorse signing former NFL players if the rules will let you. In that environment, of course you want the best players money can buy, whether they are 17 or 27, whether they have eligibility or a pension. Kiffin is a realist. Dabo is an idealist. College athletics is no place right now to aspire to the highest ideals, and that sentence should convict you. Dabo wants to win with a fig leaf of dignity intact, with some notion that we are still educating and molding. Kiffin will win with former pros, with portal mercenaries, with whoever the market makes available, because Kiffin understands the market is the master now. There is a line from Game of Thrones, one of my favorite TV shows. Littlefinger says, chaos is a ladder. Most people hear chaos and they want to tame it. They want to legislate it, to add a guardrail, to wait for sanity to return. Kiffin hears chaos and he climbs. He was born to survive in chaos. The tampering, the collectives, the bidding wars, the roster that turns over 50% every offseason, the press conference where you have to convince your own players that professionalism is fine. He does not flinch at any of it. The chaos that is drowning Dabo is the ladder Kiffin is climbing. Look, y'all know me. I prefer the old Vince Lombardi way. I prefer the world where Dabo's way wins, where discipline and continuity and building men over 5 years still beats buying a team overnight. But preference does not change reality. We are living in an era of Al Davis, not Vince Lombardi. Davis told us decades ago the Outlaws would inherit the sport if you made winning the only virtue. The money has made winning the only virtue. Kiffin will try to win with anyone the system allows him to pay. Dabo will keep trying to win the old way and keep learning that the old way no longer cashes checks. That is not a debate about who is the better man. That is a verdict on what college football has become. That is my fire starter. Just win, baby.
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10: 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We're bringing in Steve Kim and Bucky Brooks right now. Talk about Lane Kiffin, Dabo Swinney, what's going on with professional players. But in about 15, 20 minutes, I got another fire starter, and this is on Asia Wilson and Caitlin Clark. That's going to be enormous. Maurice and Charles will be here to discuss that with me. Stick around. Let's get into this college football discussion, though. Steve, choose your fighter here. Lane Kiffin or Dabo Swinney? Is Lane Kiffin right for adjusting to what college football is? We're in the Al Davis era, and he's just about winning, baby.
15: I think he's more cutthroat and realistic about the current marketplace. Now, I actually happen to admire Dabo Swinney. Greatest coach in Clemson history, a first ballot Hall of Famer. However, his approach, as much as me and you might admire it, the problem was it's incredibly naive. Think about it. He would not do the transfer portal for about 3-4 years, which is great. In fact, he made a statement a couple years ago saying, I have a transfer portal. It's called my depth chart. In other words, the young men that stayed with me for 3-4 years, that's who I am elevating. But there's one problem with that in the real world. You can't keep your players from being poached. I mean, if you could, maybe you could actually make that work. And if you look at his depth chart this year, he is now going into the transfer portal. Maybe not as deep as most programs, but he is now understanding the realities of this new world.
16: Bucky, unlike me or Steve, you played college football at the highest level at North Carolina. So I'm looking more for a former player's perspective. Do you wish you were in this era where there was all this money flying around? Would you prefer to play for a Lane Kiffin or a Dabo Swinney?
17: I prefer Dabo Swinney because I still believe that you go to college to

0: I think it matters how they win. I think there's still some people that hold true to the ideal of what college sports and what the university means to them, and they want that to continue while also winning and competing at the highest level. I will say this. Notre Dame has been able to delicately balance that. Marcus Freeman does a great job of navigating that world where, A, you respect the Notre Dame brand, the education, the people that they bring onto their team, but you still expect them to compete at a high level. There are others that are operating in that space. When you look at Vanderbilt and the prestige that Vanderbilt has from an academic standpoint and how they're able to win with Clark Lee, I think ultimately it comes down to the leader. What does the leader believe in? Does he believe that you can win with good kids who want to go to school, who want to utilize the brand that they're associated with on top of receiving whatever monies come with that? I think it's about finding the right people and administration being okay with being different, even though I'm saying different should be the norm compared to different being, hey, let's chase the dollars and the wins and not worry about whatever your 4 or 5 year experience at this university is.
1: Steve, when you're down in South Florida, sweet talking Uncle Luke into spending more money on the Miami Hurricanes roster and the other boosters, who was the guy? I can't think of the guy that went to
2: Nevin
1: jail
2: Shapiro.
1: For the pop. Nevin Shapiro, yeah. When you were down there visiting him in jail, getting him to put money on players' books, do you care once the check is cut, or is it just win, baby, at Miami as a fan?
2: As a fan, you always want to win. But again, this is one of my famous quotes that I love to recite over and over again from Charlie Francis, who was a personal track coach of Ben Johnson, this great sprinter. It's a level playing field, just not the one you think it's on. And I would actually argue, to play devil's advocate, college football is more of a level playing field right now than it was the previous 15 years when there was five teams that were enticing players a different way than everybody else. Let's not be naive about this. But I am with Bucky. I mean, I saw Bucky. I think, Bucky, you played in the 1993 kickoff classic against USC,
0: yes,
2: right? You
0: were on
2: the,
0: I did.
2: Now, here's the difference between you and me. I was in the stands. You were on the field, right? So, but I remember that game. You guys came in there with Mack Brown, was building that program. You had Jason Stanisek as your quarterback, Johnson & Johnson backfield. And I remember thinking as you whipped USC, I was like, well, that's a good young program. You guys are going to go places. And by the time Mack Brown left UNC, you guys were a top five team. They lost to Florida State in 97.
0: Yep.
2: But they had a bunch of NFL talent. Here's the problem, Jason, I think most people have with college football today and why it's not just about winning, because it's always about winning. The reality is that when you have a good young squad nowadays and you are not at the top of the food chain, you are now, in essence, a farm school or a farm team for some of the other blue bloods. You're going to get picked apart. There's poaching going on. It is active. It is not regulated. People are talking to players. I think illegally, but if it's not enforced, is it really illegal? You look at UNC this year, Jason, they brought in a 40-man freshman class. I actually think they look like a better football team. The question that I have, out of those 40 young men, how many are going to make it through the process of getting a UNC education and just say, hey, I'm a Tar Heel for life? I think chances are at least half of them will not be there by their junior year.
1: Bucky, do you buy Steve's argument that it's more of a level playing field now than in your day? I don't.
0: Absolutely. I absolutely believe that. It's the reason why the SEC hasn't been able to win, because now when you put in the money and you allow the heavyweights with alumni bases that are making their money outside of car dealerships and those things, now you're seeing Indiana can fund a roster that can compete at a high level. Vanderbilt can fund a roster that can compete. Notre Dame and others can. Before, when you had these so-called rules where you couldn't pay players, man, it was coincidental that all the SEC teams had all the talent. Now that talent has been watered down and distributed elsewhere, they're not really the big bad wolf that they once were because the playing field is level.
1: Y'all don't look at it from the mid-major perspective like I do. And, you know, I think I said this last week. It's like this weekend, Ball State's going to play Ohio State. And it's the first time ever we played Ohio State. In 2006, we went to the Big House and played at Michigan. First time we ever played there. We went Michigan.

0: I think was ranked number two in the country. Mm-hmm. We lost by 8 points in a competitive game. 34-26 or something like that, I think was the final score. We had Nate Davis at quarterback. We had Dante Love, a receiver, going to the NFL. We had three offensive linemen that all won. Robert Brewster got drafted in the third round. Two other guys signed in a tight end that played in the NFL. We had a chance in this new system with the portal and all the money. We're running out a quarterback that's 5'9", 260. And has never really been a starter anywhere. And a lot of these MAC teams are playing really inexperienced quarterbacks and players because they've turned us into junior colleges. And so, yeah, I see there's maybe among the Power Four, there's more equality. But for the rest of us, man, we're starving. I'm telling you, I'm not watching a drop of this Ball State Ohio State game. I'm not.
1: Here's the reality. You know who the new mid-major is? The bottom rung of the Power Four, because I was just thinking about Purdue. I was doing some research on Purdue. The last couple of years, they actually had some good players. They're a terrible team now. Rod Woodson ain't walking through that door. Okay, Jim Everett ain't walking through that door. But this is who they had on their roster just a couple of years ago. Max Clair, really good tight end. He transferred out. I think he went to Ohio State. Dylan Thienemann went to Oregon, first round safety. Will Helt, really good defensive end. Guess where he went? Clemson. So even the lower half of the Big Ten, they are in essence developing players for the top 10 schools. And that is where I think there's the disconnect, where we are losing fans and the general public to college football because that connection is gone.
0: Buggy, you want to comment there?
2: Oh, no. I mean, look, the connection is definitely gone. And you're right about the Big Bang taking Little Bang's players. So you talk about Purdue and all the talent that they had that exited the door because people are poaching them. That's one of the things that the people with the money are doing. They're looking at the roster and they're picking and choosing who they want to take. So you don't like that. Ultimately, we're going to hit a crossroads where you're going to have to see the mid-majors and the smaller schools go and play their own tournament, their own bracket, because you simply cannot keep up. I'm out here in L.A. They just fired the athletic director because the athletic program is in severe debt. Now, he is doing what you need to do to try and compete in the Big Ten, but they're saying, yeah, but the books don't look right. So ultimately, these universities are going to have to make a decision. Either we're all in on athletics or we're out and we're content to play at a lower level but maintain the integrity of what we believe our institution is about.
0: What I think ended up getting this guy at UCLA is clearly he's not a good fundraiser. They think they can get a better fundraiser. It's like, hey, we spend the money, but you got to raise the money to spend it.
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0: Last thing as it relates to Blaze Radio Network. We got 4 or 5 minutes here, guys, and I'll start with you, Bucky, because this relates to Lane Kiffin, because I think most people would say Al Davis was a positive influence on professional football. Disruptor, you may not have liked him, you may not have liked his tactics, his persona, but overall, a good influence on professional football. One, I want you to speak to, do you see Al Davis as a force for good? And do you think, in retrospect, we may get 20 years down the road and people will say Lane Kiffin was just ahead of the curve. He was a disruptor, positive influence on professional on college football.
2: Yeah, I mean, absolutely. I agree with you on Al Davis being a disruptor, because when everyone went right, he went left. He was zagging when everyone was zigging. And we saw that in the people that he hired, the way that he chose to run the organization, the way that he found different ways to generate revenue and to make that brand one of the most popular brands in pro sports history. For Lane Kiffin, I think we will look back at how he utilized certain features and levers in college football to build a contender. Think about what he did at Ole Miss. Ole Miss winning 10 plus games a year the last 3 or 4 years because he was able to really dig into the transfer portal and make it work for him. LSU, you talked about LSU not being for long for most coaches, but he is taking advantage of everything that LSU has to build together a roster that can compete right away. I think more teams, just like they're mimicking what Kirk Cignetti has done, getting older rosters, if Lane Kiffin wins right away, you're going to see more people take a maverick approach to roster building, plucking guys from the NFL, taking whoever and whatever they want to make sure that they have the best of the best on their two deep. Yes, if he's successful this year, it's going to lead to more teams operating like he did in 2026.
0: That's why I was in the gym this morning, Bucky. I want to be
2: prepared. Are you coming back? You got some eligibility?
0: Yeah, I want to be prepared. Real quick, Bucky, how many games do you think LSU wins this year?
2: I think they win 10-plus because he's a really good coach. He has some talent. I think he'll unlock the quarterback, Leavitt, and they always are able to play pretty good defense. I think they're going to be a team that we talk about in the college football playoff for sure.
0: Steve, will Lane Kiffin go down in history as fondly remembered as Al Davis?
1: No, I think he'll go down as the most polarizing figure, but I think there's a fine line between being a disruptor and an anarchist. But I will give Lane Kiffin credit. I call him the great unifier. Nobody has unified college football recently more than Lane Kiffin the last week and a half. Think about it. We can't get anyone to agree on anything. I mean, you're getting Big Ten and the SEC to agree on something. And so I think maybe in his own way, and again, this is self-serving for Lane. He's saying, hey, change the rules and I'll play by that. I can actually respect that. But I believe that we have been so athlete empowerment centric, right? Jason, we talk about this all the time. Everything was about players' rights, athlete empowerment, and we kept giving and giving and giving. We gave so many inches, we've given up a whole football field. And now finally, this particular issue may be the one like, okay, hold on, guys. Hold on. Let's stop it here. We've gotten ridiculous. Let's lay back. See, and what the other thing is, everyone says we need collective bargaining for the athletes. I don't necessarily disagree. However, this is the reality. The athletes and the agents have to realize in collective bargaining, you're actually going to have to give back stuff too. There are givebacks in these talks. So if you want to talk about NIL and money and structure and binding contracts, you know what the university and the programs are going to ask for. Okay, multi-year contracts, and you can't leave, and maybe on transfers you got to sit out a year. Now, all of a sudden, Jason and Bucky, collective bargaining doesn't sound so good. The Wild West may actually be a better situation for the players and agents.
0: Steve, I thought I lobbed you the greatest softball ever. I'm going to have to hit this softball myself. I thought you are Bucky, but I definitely thought you would analogize Lane Kiffin to Jerry Tarkanian. Tark was controversial and polarizing, and then he became beloved.
1: Be quick,
0: but don't hurry.
1: He played by the same rules as everybody else. What he didn't like was the selective enforcement, as the great Shark said one day. The NCAA is so upset at UCLA, they put Long Beach State on 2 years probation. So he did not get the advantage of John Wooden, who was financed by Sam Gilbert. Let's make that very clear, Whitlock.
0: Couldn't you say the same, though, for Lane Kiffin? Everybody's doing it, and eventually, 20 years from now, he's going to be as fondly thought of as Jerry Tarkanian.
1: Well, Jerry Tarkanian actually sued the NCAA and won. I do not see that happening for Lane Kiffin, Jason. I just don't.
0: Gotcha.
1: But I'm with Bucky. He is a brilliant offensive football coach, though. I cannot deny that.
0: Gentlemen, thank you so much. You know, I got to keep it moving. I'm going through WNBA withdrawals, but man, do I have a awesome, awesome second fire starter.
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0: 5 days before Team USA opens the World Cup in Germany, Asia Wilson walked? The official word is a nagging back. She just played 30 minutes Friday in Las Vegas' last game before the FIBA break. She has played 37 of the Aces 40 games this season. Normal minutes, normal workload. Then with China waiting in Germany, she stepped off the board. Most people are not buying the back injury. This is not rest. This is a no-win. She refused to enter. Kelsey Plum is the control group. Plum shut her season down on a calf that never healed. Wilson popped up on the injury report twice last week with a back, did not miss a game, and will watch Caitlin Clark's World Cup debut from the couch. One woman ended her year, the other played Friday, and then decided Germany was optional. Wilson is the unquestioned most valuable player in women's basketball. In recent months, internet influencers have mounted a propaganda campaign that Caitlin Clark is the real MVP. On an international stage, Wilson is stepping out of the way and daring Clark to prove it. It is a high-risk bet. Clark just might do it. She might lead Team USA to the title and completely reimagine the MVP race. Her content machine will argue she did it no matter what happens over the next 2 weeks. In chess, the queen's gambit is 1, d4, d5, and then second move, c4. White offers a pawn she does not intend to lose. Black cannot pocket that pawn for free. Accept it, and you grab the material and give up the center. Decline it, and you refuse the bait and stay cramped. Wilson is white. Germany is the pawn, and Clark is being invited to take it. Wilson wants Clark to do too much in this tournament and get herself into real trouble. To own gold or bust on a stage where the defense is bigger, the minutes are uglier, and the highlight machine cannot hide a bad series. Wilson knows what happens if she stays on the floor. If she plays and they win, they were supposed to. The United States has not lost a World Cup or an Olympic game since 2006. That is not a miracle. That is the job. In the social media content shop, the guys addicted to Nike gift bags and the cheap views of reverse racism victimhood will still find a way to credit Caitlin Clark. Points created. They will write the MVP speech off a gold medal Wilson was supposed to deliver anyway. If Wilson plays and they lose, she eats the loss and the indictment writes itself. Team USA would not bend the offense to Caitlin Clark. That is a loaded board. Sitting is the only square that is not a trap. The Queen's Gambit is the smartest play Wilson has. The last time a sitting WNBA MVP left this close to tip, Lisa Leslie stayed home. Family, she said. Mother-in-law facing surgery, an uncle in the hospital after a car accident. Coach Ann Donovan trained 6 weeks planning on the 6'5" Leslie anchoring her offense and defense with a justifiable expectation her arrival was a formality. Russia beat that team 75-68. Diana Taurasi scored 21. The 50-game winning streak was gone. America dumped into the bronze game. 2 decades of gold followed. We have not lost since in the World Cup or in the Olympics. Wilson has watched that tape. She believes Team USA cannot win without her the same way they could not win without Lisa Leslie. She is betting the room still needs the queen, and she is not sticking around to be the reason if they do not. This World Cup is not a parade through Germany with the gold already engraved. 2 years ago in Paris, France dragged Team USA to the cliff. 67-66, Wilson had to go for 21-13-4 blocks just to steal an Olympic gold hanging by a fingernail. Gabby Williams nearly ripped it off the rim at the buzzer. That was with Asia Wilson on the floor. Now Gabby is back. Dominique Malanga is an all-star, and France did not fly to Germany to clap for somebody else's anthem. Then China opens the group for Team USA with a 7'3" problem named Zhang Xiao and a 6'11" problem named Han Zhu. USA basketball replaced Wilson and Plum with Kiki Irifin and Sonia Citron. Shakira Austin is the better post player. Kelsey Mitchell is the better guard. They left both of those guys at home. Wilson is daring Clark to win a tournament that already needed her when she was wearing the jersey. Clark is starving for this MVP because it is not a trophy. This is year 3. Under the new CBA, all WNBA in the first 3 years unlocks a max. MVP in the first 3 years unlocks the supermax contract. That is the real piece. Indiana already pays Kelsey Mitchell $1.4 million this season, 20% of a $7 million cap, and she hits unrestricted free agency in 2027. Aaliyah Boston is already sitting on a $6.3 million contract. If you supermax Clark, plus that Boston deal, that does not leave a chair for Kelsey Mitchell at that number. Winning this thing in year 3 does not just hang a banner, it rearranges the roster. The influencers are arguing box score religion. Wilson is watching the cap sheet, and so are Caitlin's handlers. Let's go back to 1985, when they allegedly, the NBA, froze out a rookie, Michael Jordan. All-star game, 7 points, 2 for 9. Isaiah East hid the ball. Jordan was the young star the veterans were jealous of, the kid collecting all the attention, the commercials, the airtime, the worship they thought they had earned with years in the league. They made sure the ball never found Michael Jordan. Clark is that gravity. The old guard has been living in her spotlight for 2 years, listening to a content shop rewrite the sport around one shooter. This is the opposite of that freeze-out. Wilson is putting the ball, the gold, and the blame in Clark's hands. Responsibility for winning just landed in Caitlin Clark's lap. Don Staley has been in Wilson's ear since Columbia. A coach that patient does not let her best player walk into a box score ambush. Do not take the no win. Make the other woman play for gold. WNBA players do not really care about representing the United States in international play. This is a league that struggles to stand for the national anthem. Patriotism is not the point. Self-interest with a medical press release is the point. All of these women, all of them, do what is in their own best interest. The World Cup does not pay like the league, does not vote like the league, and does not move the regular season MVP by itself. That is why it is a pawn. They will send a younger roster to Germany and ask Clark to be the engine. Wilson is daring that engine to carry gold without her. At this point in her career, with four MVPs, a World Cup Most Outstanding Player trophy, an Olympic Most Outstanding Player trophy, already in the bag, Germany is a piece Asia Wilson can afford to offer up. If they win, the cult screams MVP and the Supermax clock starts. If they lose, Wilson never left the throne. The only way Clark beats this is to take the pawn and keep the center. Lead without forcing. Win without campaigning. Control her emotions and don't whine to the refs or throw her head back every time a whistle isn't blown. Do not hand Wilson the "I told you they needed me" tape. That is a massive opportunity. It is also why Wilson can afford to offer it. Two fire starters today. I hope you guys appreciate it.
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0: on Asia Wilson's chess move here.
15: Yeah, I definitely don't think she's just sitting out because of all of a sudden my back is hurting. This look, this back injury is about as egregious as the one that Caitlin Clark had in that Phoenix game. So, you know, I definitely think this is a strategic move by Asia Wilson, but don't worry. Because the Clark Show is worldwide. We already, well, listen, Jason, we're going to destroy these teams. She already won MVP in the World Cup qualifiers while coming off the bench. This is going to be a walk in the park. We're going to handle business, okay?
0: A walk in the park?
15: This is going to be a walk in the park. The only game we have is France with Gabby Williams and Malanga. But outside of that, we're going to treat these people like ants. We're going to step on them. We still have the best roster. Breanna Stewart is a legend. You still got Chelsea Gray, who does not need to be starting, by the way. Just going to throw that out there. But the talent speaks for itself. We have great players. Paige Beckers. I mean, we're loaded with talent. We should be able to handle business, even without the great, great Asia Wilson.
0: Charles, I don't think you see this as a walk in the park.
16: But wait a minute, Maurice. These great players, are they the same ones you've been killing all summer?
15: It can't look to make me and you look good out there, Charles.
16: Hey, listen, it may be Asia Wilson. I don't know if her back is hurting. I think the more I think about it, I think what Asia Wilson is saying is, okay, I got Natasha Smith out for the rest of the year. Our margin for error has just got a lot
0: smaller.
16: Alyssa Smith, I'm sorry.
0: Yeah.
16: Our margin for error has just got a lot smaller for winning the WNBA championship. I needed to be rested for the stretch run. WNBA championship is more important at this point in time in my career. If it was the Olympics I'd go, I'm not going to the World Cup. All right? With that said, I'm sorry, Maurice. Let me speak to everybody that's listening and watching. Pay no attention to the man behind the curtain on this issue. we need to be worried. That is, let's not go over there thinking this is an automatic, because it's not. Here's the difference. We're going over there. We got our team together, and we're going to go over there, and we're going to play, and we're going to play with our talent. And I'm not telling you that the women on those other teams, those foreign teams, those women and men that play for the national team, I'm not telling you that they like their country more than our women like our country, but it's different to put on that national team jersey. You got guys that's playing in the NBA from Serbia, and they'll tell you that's not, NBA is not nearly as important as putting on that Serbian deal. It's the same way in soccer. That national, it means something to be a part of that national team. And we're basically going to put together an all-star team and go over there. And here's the part that scares me more than anything. I saw yesterday when Asia Wilson was out. I told you this a few weeks ago, Maurice. I said the closest thing to Asia Wilson is Shakiri Austin. She's about the same size, if not bigger. She's got an offensive game, a defensive game, block shots. I mean, she's really good. That was the obvious replacement to me. Was she not blue blood enough? Was, you know, did Ole Miss not carry the same weight as some of these other girls? Has she not played enough Olympic competition? I don't think it matters when you're as good as she is. I like Kiki Irfan, but when Washington needs a bucket, they throw the ball to Shakira. I mean, she's the closest thing to Asia Wilson in this league on that post. And here's where I differ from everybody. Veronica Burton, she is from the U.S., right?
0: Yeah.
16: Played in Northwestern.
0: Yeah.
16: I thought that was the obvious choice at guard. And I really did, because at some point in time, if you got all the other pieces, you might find yourself in a situation where you need somebody to just run the team and guard their tail off, make an open shot when it's there. And can she run a team? Well, she has the best assist to turnover ratio on the planet. She doesn't turn the ball over. She can guard anything that moves out there. She's just as solid as she can be. I love Sonya Citron. I wouldn't have put her on there before Burton. So, yeah, I'm worried about some things.
0: I am too. And, Maurice, I can't believe you're not a bit more conspiratorial, because I think there are some people that would love to see them lose this tournament with Caitlin Clark as the face of it. And when I see you passing up like Austin, Burton, or even Kelsey Mitchell, it's like, are you really trying to send your best and brightest out there? And Maurice, I just think if you go back to 2024 in Paris, in France, taking us to the end, you know, to the very end, losing by a point, France is better now than they were in 2024. Gabby Williams is better now. Even China, we'll see on Friday with these tall 6'7", 3".
16: Don't forget Australia.
0: Yeah. I can't believe you're not, is this a setup?
15: I mean, 2024 was close for one reason. You had old Diana Taurasi, who shouldn't have been on the team. You had Chelsea Gray, who was already run like she got a piano on her back. That lady, she could barely move. Great player. She can't move. You had all these old guards out there. We will have Caitlin Clark, Paige Beckers. Listen, the guard play is going to be on another level for this Olympic team. I'm just saying. But we have to be careful about something. People, listen, I'm not building in an excuse. This is just the reality. If Team USA loses and Caitlin Clark is over there sitting on that bench, y'all think the internet is bad now. Y'all bring that girl off the bench and run Chelsea Gray out there for 30 minutes if you want to, and barely play Caitlin Clark and his team lose, and then they try to place blame. Oh, it's going to be a war on the internet. It's going to be rough.
0: I don't see that happening in terms of, she may come off the bench, but she's going to average 22 minutes. She's going to get her playing time. I don't see any scenario where they keep her chained to the bench. Now, look, if she gets out there and jacks up 30 footers 5 seconds into the shot clock and turns the ball over, yeah, I think Kara Lawson will sit her down. But if she controls herself, if she leaves the referees alone, I'm not sure if she can lose, but I think the bet there, the bet, the people that might want to see this blow up, that they're betting that the physical play that will be allowed in this tournament, there will be no freedom of movement in this whole little bubble, protective bubble that they've put Caitlin Clark in. None of that's going to exist. And I think some people think Caitlin's going to get frustrated. There is no limit on technical fouls that she'll be facing that's kept her under wraps. I think there's a bet out there that they think, oh, no, we can get inside her head. We can frustrate her physically, and she'll snap.
15: Didn't she just win MVP in the World Cup qualifier under the same rules? Was she launching 35-foot threes 5 seconds into the clock?
0: No.
16: That's a whole different level there. You know that. Hey,
0: let's play against you and me. Go ahead.
16: I don't know, 75 to 100 times. That's probably about how many times I've left this country and gone to other countries in the past 40 years. And I'm going to tell you the thought process in most places. We're the evil empire. We're some arrogant bastards over here in the West. I mean, that's how people think of us. So we're not going to get away with anything on the court. I mean, go back to the 72 Olympics. Now, not only we're not going to get away, we may get the bad end of a bunch of whistles. I mean, just prepare for that. And here's what people don't understand. Men and women, the game over in Europe is far more physical. They let one another beat the crap out of each other. Here's what Kara Lawson's got. She won't be able to protect anybody on defense. You have to guard your position. You have to make the right rotations. You have to make right reads. Everything's got to be exact because you just get one time to screw up. The margin for error is really small. You get one time and you can be done. And so, everybody's going to be on a short leash. And I'm going to tell you something. I'm going to tell you two things that's really funny. And this is going to send the internet into a frenzy. Caitlin Clark's best friend on this team is going to be Angel Reese. Angel Reese and Caitlin Clark goes together as basketball players like peanut butter and jelly. Caitlin Clark can play the way she plays. What difference do it make? Angel Reese sees it as a shot to her. All right. Caitlin Clark can make the game a lot easier for Angel Reese and give her passes right under the goal where she can just finish. They go right in together. And as important as you think Caitlin Clark is, here's the other thing. Angel Reese is not on his team because she's popular. Oh, they need her in the worst way once they get out of bracket play or pool play and they get to the quarterfinals and semifinals where it really gets physical. She's one of the most physical people in this country. She's the best rebounder in women's basketball on the planet. She is very, very much needed on this team. So it's I'm all in for Team USA. I'm all in for Team USA. I want us to win this game, win this tournament, no matter what. But I'm just telling you, we're talented, and we could very well go over there and have a cakewalk. But it's also very possible that this thing is not as easy as you think it is, and it could be more than just one team giving us problems.
15: My question to you, just real quick, who replaces Asia Wilson? You know, I felt Breanna Stewart and Asia Wilson would be the front court at the 4 and 5. But who steps in now? Is it Aaliyah Boston? Is it Angel Reese?
16: No, you don't. She's not. She hasn't been replaced. You know, and that's. I mean, you got to replace her by committee. I mean, that you don't lose the best player on the planet and say, okay, here's her replacement. And that's why I said I thought Shakira Austin was the closest thing to her. You could have got some of the same things. I mean, Kiki Irfin, I mean, you've got that already on the team. Let me be quiet. Maybe they contacted Shakira Austin and she didn't want to play. I don't know the answer to that.
0: Yeah, because, look, I like the possibility. It's not my theory, but the possibility that Asia Wilson is sitting there saying, nah, I need to win this fifth championship. I'm not going to go over here and wear myself out with the travel and even the schedule, the whole nine. that is a possibility, although I don't fully, I just don't buy it. I really think, because I really believe, Maurice, what I said in the deal, every last one of these women in the WNBA, every single one of them, does what's in their own individual best interest at all times. They all stat pad. They all, I think we force them to, because all of these little distinctions, the first person to do this, this, and this, to do the, and I think, yeah, I think men stat pad, some are better at it than others. You know, me and Charles.
16: That's how you get paid in professional sports.
0: Yeah, yeah. And so I think all of these little different individual agendas are going, the other thing that's going to make us a bit more vulnerable, and I like Charles's point, like, for Team France, they're going to be out there playing for their country and putting on that, because they want to stick it to the Americans. And I think same thing with Australia, same thing with China on Friday. Everybody's going to be trying to stick it to America. And what could end up happening with us is we could be trying to, our players could be trying to stick it to all the other nine players on the court with them. Everybody. I don't want Paige Beckers to get too many stats. I don't want her to look too good. I don't want Angel to look too good. I don't want Caitlin to look too good. I think everybody would believe that theory. But trust me, it applies across the board. When there is no unifying agenda of like, hey, man, we got to represent this country. And it's more like, no, I got to do what's best for me. And the competition starts to even out. That's where I think we're at a disadvantage. And I think when you don't have, again, Kobe struggled without Shaq. It took him some time to figure out. Magic struggled without Kareem. When you don't have the big fella, you're just like, well, let's throw it into the big fella. Nothing else is working. I think that's where they're going to miss Asia Wilson, because she can get you 2 points or she can get you to the free throw line at any time. Maurice?
15: Obviously, you're definitely going to miss her. She's somebody you could go to down the stretch. But I'll say this, if they are that immature and unprofessional to not be able to band together during, a FIBA World Cup play, and they are worried about competing against the people on their own team, then you deserve to lose. I don't think that'll happen, but if that is the case, then you deserve to lose.
0: Charles, I'll give you a final thought. Be quick, but don't hurry.
16: It's just some of this stuff is just human nature. And don't forget, when they get to Germany yesterday and they play four days from there, we got a really short time to get ready to do something great. And it's not as easy as people think it is.
0: Gentlemen, thank you so much. Great job as always.
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0: America has beaten anti-black racism so badly, the market is dry. Each hoax is proof. America, more than any country on the planet, has beat anti-black racism. Texas Roadhouse is the latest hoax to celebrate. Watch for yourself.
21: It started with a screenshot, a Facebook post shared across social media, making a serious claim about how some black customers' food was allegedly being treated. The post claimed members of a Facebook group called White and Proud were discussing intentionally tampering with food served to black customers, and the original Facebook post appears to have since been deleted. And so far, no verified evidence connecting the claims to a Texas Roadhouse employee. But screenshots of the post and videos talking about it continue to circulate, and customers are weighing in. Some say the allegations have them questioning whether they'll eat at the restaurant again. Others are asking for proof and questioning whether the original post is even legitimate.
0: We should propose a bill in Congress. Every time a racism hoax gets exposed, the nation gets a federal holiday. At the current pace, none of us would ever work again. That is not a joke about restaurants. That is a sales report. When the real product is scarce, the salesman manufactures it. Nancy Smith knew. She knew a screenshot would do the work a kitchen never did. No city, no store, no name tag, no plate. A Facebook group called White and Proud. A post that said, cooks and servers at Texas Roadhouse and Logan's Roadhouse were licking their fingers and putting them on black people's food. 400,000 people in on the plot. Then the account changed names and vanished. That is the Nolan Wells standard of racism. The accusation is the evidence. The screenshot is the indictment. The boycott is the sentence. You do not need a cook. You need a feeling with a racial noun on it. Watch.
21: I waited to speak with the manager and asked about the allegations. The manager declined to speak on camera, instead referring me to the corporate's company office for a response. I also asked the restaurant's host what business had been like today. He told me it wasn't very busy, describing it as, quote, pretty slow. But whether that's out of the ordinary for a Monday is unclear. And while the allegations are getting plenty of attention online, nothing in the viral post identifies the Abilene location or any specific Texas Roadhouse location. As the conversation grew online, Texas Roadhouse responded. On Sunday, August 23rd, the company posted an official statement saying, "We are aware of the video that is being shared with an accusation that has been made toward our restaurants. We believe it to be completely unfounded, and we take every accusation towards our brand seriously."
0: Kyla Hamlet, a news reporter in Abilene, went looking for the crime. A manager would not talk on camera. A host said Monday was pretty slow. Nothing in that post named Abilene. Nothing named any Texas Roadhouse on this map. Corporate still had to crawl. August 23rd, they called the charge completely unfounded. By Wednesday, Travis Doster, their chief

0: restaurant workers of deliberately tampering with Black customers' food. The alleged behavior include touching food after licking their fingers and spitting on dinner rolls. Literally, the words white saliva were used. And they only did this to Black diners. The post also is said to be referencing Carmelo Anthony, a Black teenager who was charged with murder and sentenced to 35 years in prison for the fatal stabbing of white teenager Austin Metcalf. The post stated that the alleged food tampering had been going on since y'all started this nonsense, implying that it was backlash against Black communities defending Anthony.
1: That is the tale. The bar for a racism claim is not high. It is on the floor. You do not jump it. You step on it. You need no kitchen, no name, no plate. You need a racial noun and a dinner roll. The accusation of racism is all the proof you need. Follow the transaction. Texas Roadhouse did not spit in a roll. A nameless account spat a story into the algorithm. The customers of that story are not the diners. They are believers. They were told to starve a steakhouse to feed a myth. 755 restaurants, more than 60 straight quarters of same-store sales growth. Doster said they have seen no hit. The boycott was a costume. The holiday is the truth. The charge died. The country did not. A man does not trip on the same rumor 100 times unless the rumor pays. The pusher man does not retire. He restocks. Screenshot, outrage, boycott, retraction in the fine print. Next week, another kitchen. Grievance is inventory. A healed country is a threat to revenue. If your whole identity is victim, you need a villain on the clock. You need racism to exist or you can't breathe. That is the product. Not honey butter, not a Facebook group that never punched a time clock. The product is the death of trust between Black and white Americans, sold by people who cannot live without the smell of smoke. Scripture already named the hustle. Thou shalt not bear false witness. The ninth commandment did not add unless it trends. That is my fire starter.
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4: April is where I was reminded of this story and wanted to get April on because April did an amazing show, I believe, yesterday on this topic or the day before. April, welcome back to Fearless. We're very, very happy to have you. What do you think of my contention that, like, I think America has so conquered racism that there's actually none left, that we are actually the leaders in the planet in terms of conquering racism? Am I crazy for thinking that?
5: No, I think your assessment is mostly accurate. If you think about it, you have to have some serious level of emotional deregulation, just unable to function in the world, to want to have bought this story. If you had just listened to the facts, it didn't even make sense. And your assessment is right. I'm not saying that racism has been eradicated. We know that's not possible. Like, partiality on the basis of ethnicity is a sin. We know this. This is a matter of hatred in the heart toward others who don't look like you. And so to think that no one in the world is racist is just untrue. The issue is it as prevalent as people make it out to be? It's unfortunate. This brand, I feel bad for Texas Roadhouse, and I liken it to what's going on down in Ocean Springs, Mississippi. You've got three friends who their only offense is the fact that they dared to be friends with a white boy. Texas Roadhouse is like, look, we're just a restaurant serving food. How did we become the villain in your racial hoax story?
4: If I love the analogy to Nolan Wells, because those three white kids, their crime was befriending Nolan Wells. Love them. And that's just being white made them. And so the accusation that, oh, someone spit in the food. Well, let's even say if it was true, that could just be a nut job. That could just be one person or two people. It doesn't speak. They got 700 some odd restaurants, probably 50 employees at each restaurant. Right. That's 3,500 employees. What one person may have done doesn't speak to the other 3,500. And who says that no black employee has ever done something spiteful to a white customer? I just look, it's just like you said, partiality, some type of skin color, idolatry, or bias, never going to be eliminated from the planet. But we talk about this issue like it's a plague, and it's not. I would call it the cold. And if there are flu-like symptoms, they're actually flying the other direction. The racism towards white people is maybe the flu, and racism towards black people here in America is maybe the cold.
5: I mean, I like that sickness analogy. If you think about it, America, no one is ever shied away from the fact that America at one time suffered from the sickness of racial unbiased or prejudice or widespread racism. We're not arguing that. But our immune system has gotten so much stronger. We've done and become so much better. And it's almost like it's psychosomatic. People are like, you know, we're sick. We're still sick. And you're like, no. You're doing well. Your white blood cell count is high. It doesn't seem to be the sickness that you claim you're suffering from doesn't seem to be as pervasive as you're making it. Jason, let us consider this, though. Think about what the SPLC was recently caught doing, kind of manufacturing racism, right? This covert operation of kind of creating animosity and racial hatred where none existed. What if this Facebook group, right, that all the, like, we don't know who started it, it just went away. What if this is possibly the invention or the vain imagination of someone who just decided to start some agenda like this, and then Texas Roadhouse happens to be the innocent bystander in this story?
4: Yeah, I think that's a real possibility, April. I think that social media, hey, look, we love it, we use it, it's entertaining. But it also has a real bad downside that it you can make up anything and you can make up proof of anything. And particularly now with AI and the way people can utilize that, we're more vulnerable to hoaxes. And there's a theory or an argument out there that the whole gay marriage thing was always going to head this direction. That if we're out fighting for equality for gay people, and there were wise people that said, nah, that's not what you're doing. There's a longer play here. And we're always going to get to, they saw it a long time ago. Eventually it's going to be transgenderism. Then it's going to be pedophilia. It's the slippery slope that we talk about and is obvious. And I think the racism industrial complex works the same way. It's like, hey, we started this to fight for gay marriage. Well, the people that were in that organization, they don't, well, we got gay marriage, guess we'll get a new job. No, they say, well, now we got to fight for transgenderism. And the next thing you know, they'll be fighting for pedophilia. And because, like, where's the checks coming from? This is a great lucrative industry. And I think the same thing, and that's why the story we had you on last week about is so important. It's like, no, someone's got to make Al Sharpton and Ben Crump pay a price for what they're doing, because they're never going to stop. They're going to keep inventing racism and accusing people of racism as long as there's money involved.
5: Right. What Americans need to understand, like you said, there's something else afoot here. We are in a smokeless war, meaning we're on this cultural battlefield fighting a spiritual war. But there are Marxist, communist forces that have to keep this going. So you liken this to the LGBT agenda. First, it was like, oh, we just want to love who we want to love, right? We just want to get married. And we now see that they're never going to stop. They're not going to stop just at the same-sex unions, and now marriage has been redefined. You mentioned, you know, pedophilia, and who knows, bestiality could be next on the list. Right. So, like, people are going to start defending the fact that, well, you know, me and my dog. It's just me and my dog, literally. The smokeless war that I'm talking about, though, happens on multiple fronts. If they can continue to divide this nation, you know, the CCP, they don't have to fire a shot. They can watch America fall and implode from within. And if the people of God are not aware of this and see this for what it is, this is why I went down to Ocean Springs, Mississippi. I said, listen, could this have been something? Absolutely. But does this town deserve to be castigated by people that we already know whose reputation precedes them, who they've never operated in truth? Let me find out for myself what this town is like, what these people are like, and dispel the narrative and help them to see, listen, we are Americans. If we allow them to divide us, we are no different than they are. That's why we sat down at a table. We broke bread. We shared a meal. Food is the great equalizer. 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And we realized that we had so much more in common than those who want to divide us make it out to be.
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4: Texas Roadhouse has been hurt. I obviously, I think we believe the people in Ocean Springs, their reputation has been hurt. Now, when you say Ocean Springs, people think of this Nolan Wells thing. They think of racism. Do we think Texas Roadhouse has been hurt by this latest hoax?
5: I think at first, yes, because it went so viral. And okay, a lot of their demographic, you know, looks like us, and we like to eat. We like to eat out. However, this could be a double-edged sword for Texas Roadhouse because they did all that they could to do an independent investigation to find out, okay, is this really a thing or is this a hoax? They're in a position where they can do some reputational management and get ahead of this by saying, look, this is foolishness. This is simply not true. Look at the people we employ. Our staff love working here. Nobody is spitting in your yeast rolls. It could have been worse. It could have been worse. I think the bigger issue is that who is going to be the next victim on the list and be the recipient of another race hoax? Now, eventually, I think this is going to lose steam. It's kind of like the boy who cried wolf. People are going to be like, okay, we don't believe you anymore, because if everything is racist, then nothing is racist.
4: I'm not sure if it's going to lose steam, though, and because here's why. And this is, we can kind of land a plane on this deal. I think that a lot of the people that help sell these hoaxes are literally just entertaining themselves. They know it's bogus. They know it's BS. They know these stories are unlikely to be true. But, hey, it's kind of fun to retweet, say these really provocative things over social media, wag a finger at white people. And it's just a little moment. And then people put their phones down and go about their day. And they don't even know what they're actually doing and participating in. Well, this isn't harming anybody. I'm just wagging a finger and I'm creating Facebook content or Twitter or TikTok content. It's harmless. It actually isn't harmless, but this is the way, and I apologize, but it's like, this is how people get their jollies or get their brief moment of entertainment. There are people foolish enough to believe that, like, hey, man, accusing white people of racism is actually social activism and a way of improving America.
5: Right. I mean, think about what social media has done. In the advent of smartphones, anyone can be a social media star. You can turn on your phone, go live in an instant. The people that follow you, you have credibility loosely with those people. But then those people have the ability to share what you've just recklessly said with their sphere of influence that they have credibility with. So it is very dangerous. I do think that social media has given rise to, you know, just randos on the internet who are miserable and they don't have joy in their hearts and they want to see other people miserable too. But then you also have the racial component, or should I say the black inferiority complex. Not to re-adjudicate this, but the Facebook group was White and Proud. This fake Facebook group was called White and Proud. The hypocrisy is that Black people have been saying that they are Black and Proud for so long. So why is it now that there's a Facebook group where white folks are just celebrating all things being white, right? Well, Black people have been doing that. We've got our own schools, the HBCUs. We've got Black everything. BET, you know, Ebony Jet Essence Magazine. Why is it that it doesn't hit the same or it feels different when white people assert themselves to celebrate themselves and their heritage, when Black people have been doing it and they've been allowed to do it without being considered racist?
4: Well, because, you know, our racial idolatry, our racial nationalism, that's good. Theirs is bad. You know, it doesn't work that way, but that's the way people think that, you know, the solution. You know, we actually believe the solution to racism is more racism. You know, if we're discriminatory against white people, that makes things better for us. I don't happen to believe that. I don't think most sane, rational, certainly Christian people shouldn't believe that, but many people do. April, I want to, before you get out of here, someone sent a super chat. It wants, hello, April and Jason. Remember, the guilt and compassion part of wokeness acts as a bypass mechanism over people's self-preservation. Don't fall for it.
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4: You would never think to connect Kehinde Wiley, a portrait painter, and Dejan Love, an NFL impersonator. But they practice the same art. They're imposters, unwittingly exposing the grift of feminism. Let's start with Dejan Love. You probably laughed about him this weekend. He's the fake 49ers wide receiver whose name will be attached to more fantasy football teams this season than any name in the history of fantasy sports. The Dejan Love case is not a mystery about missing facts. It is a mystery about people who had the facts in reach and still paid. Federal prosecutors say Love, 35, and an 18-year-old accomplice, Taylor Jamie Chan, took about $1.3 million from at least 26 victims over more than 4 years. Let me repeat, more than 4 years, 26 victims.
14: This dead fire. Grab your Bible.
4: Love was not a San Francisco 49ers receiver. He was a man with aliases, hotel rooms, and no legitimate roster spot. Chan played the role of Love's financial advisor. Together, they sold romance first and a fake fortune second. The costume was thick. Team gear, luxury cars, apartment tours, bank statement videos, clips, screen recorded from real NFL players and passed off as Love's own. Fake investment apps, fake advisor text threads, screenshots of money that did not exist. When a victim asked too many questions, they had a prop. When the money ran out, they blocked her. That is why Just Google It failed. Love did not leave them alone with the open internet. He fed them a closed world that looked like proof. LinkedIn, Instagram, a jersey, a teenager talking like a wealth manager. Romance scams work by capturing the heart before the ledger. Once the mark is in the story, every warning sounds like jealousy. Every document looks like love. Still, the tales were not subtle. No 49ers roster, no contract, no stadium, a man with no permanent address, promising an NFL wife life, personal loans taken out for a stranger from a dating app. That is not a small miss. That is a refusal to let reality interrupt the fantasy. The fraud was visible if you look past the costume. The victims who paid were not failed by a lack of information. They were failed by a hunger to believe a man who had already written the ending and by a willingness to treat a jersey and a screenshot as the same thing as a life. Dejan Love is proof of the naivety of women, their ability to create and live in a fantasy world. If you want to know why George Washington and Thomas Jefferson were reluctant to let women vote, watch the soon-to-be-made 8-episode documentary on Dejan Love. It's going to make Ja Rule's Fire Festival sound quaint. It's also going to make Washington and Jefferson seem quite rational. Women shouldn't vote. They're too easy to fool, too easy to convince that more government solves more problems and that work outside the home is more important than work inside the home. Did I mention they're prone to adopt the worldview that God was wrong about male authority and that masculinity is toxic? That's where Kehinde Wiley comes in. You likely never heard of him. Gay dude, age 49. He became famous in 2017 when former President Barack Obama made Wiley his official portrait artist. Wiley painted Obama floating on a chair above a bed of flowers. Obama had been a fan of Wiley for years. The former president didn't go public with his passion until leaving office. But behind the scenes, President Obama was promoting Wiley's work internationally. The Obama administration displayed Wiley's work inside the U.S. Embassy in Santo Domingo. Four Dominican models on a floral field, two black women standing, first in the air, fist in the air. two black men seated at their feet in a bed of flowers. The men look gay. The women look strong. It's called Young Artists after Simonetta's 1960s. It's a fantasy painting about the reversal of male authority painted by a gay man whose celebrity as an artist was derived from his connection to America's first black president. The Trump State Department did not debate Kehinde Wiley. It tarped him. Young Artists after Simonetta's 1960 had been living in Santo Domingo's embassy since 2013, Art in Embassies Commission. American plaster turned into a mood board. Aaron Scavino called it very woke and aesthetically terrifying. Ambassador Leah Campo scored the eviction to Twisted Sister. That is not a symposium. That is a lease ending. The flowers were always pretty. The sermon was the point. Washington finally stopped pretending those were the same thing, rolled the canvas, and asked if it could sell the leftover gospel. Wiley's work has been other work. In 2012, he made Judith and Holofernes, a black woman gripping the severed head of a white woman. Wiley called it a play on Kill Whitey. The state cited that record when it said the artist had no place in an America First building. That is the tale. Washington did not put Wiley on the wall for pedals. It put him there because his project takes the old master pose, the seat, the blade, the heroic scale that once belonged to kings and patriarchs, and flips it. Who gets to occupy it? Obama did not personally nail the Dominican painting to the plaster. He did the larger thing. He made Wiley the official portress of the President of the United States. Gallery first, embassy second, same name, same catchism. Male authority as the problem in the frame, female power as the moral, even when the moral is a head in a fist. That is the agenda hung in oil. A state that hangs that artist in the House of the Republic is not decorating. It is teaching men to sit down and women to take the chair. The fiasco is not a culture war tantrum. It is the country finally refusing the sermon. Donald Trump is a flawed man, like all of us. But at least he's not pretending Hillary Clinton and Kamala Harris should run this country. I'd rather be led by Dejan Love and his financial advisor than Hillary and Kamala. That is my fire starter for Harmony. Shamika Michelle, Dre Baldwin, Dre Baldwin, welcome into the show. Shamika,
15: I got hair. I just shave every morning.
4: Yeah. Hold on. I got. And Shamika comes out in a full afro to mock you. Hold on, Dre. Because I used to be bald, and people thought I bought a wig. And then I was like, no, man, I chose to be bald. It was less maintenance. I was very busy.
15: Yeah,
4: so you can have going, a full head of hair.
15: Time going to the barbershop. It takes too much. Yeah, I got hair. I shave every morning.
4: Yeah, just a going full to the barbershop takes too much time. Got a Stephen A. Smith hairline.
15: I started shaving like 10 years ago, but I have hair all the way up here. By the end of the day, you can see it.
4: Oh, wow.
15: I shave in the morning.
4: All right, yeah. So Shamika, I'm going to go to you. You've got the best hair on the show today, even though I did get a haircut this weekend. But Dejan Love, what does it say about women that this guy could fool 26 women, $1.3 million, pretending to be an NFL wide receiver?
16: Well, Jason, we've been gullible since the beginning of time. Remember, there was only one person who talked and was deceived by the serpent. So this is something that, you know, women have been facing for forever. I think when we go to the psychology behind it, though, and I'm going to go deeper into this on my show today, there's this thought that anything placed in front of you that's something you truly desire, you're more apt to believe bit more apt to want it and more apt to actually ignore the red flags. So no matter how many times we hear women acting as if they can do anything a man can do, they can do it better, they don't need a man, women really want someone who's going to provide for them. And so here we have this man who was actually above and beyond, because we're now in the days of where women are so materialistic. People in general are so materialistic that they bought this hook, line, and sinker. But it's simply because they truly desire a man of status. And also, it really makes a woman feel a certain way if the story is true. So what will it do for her? How will she look if the story is actually true? So they're just easier to ignore the red flags, because something in front of them is what they really desire.
4: Dre, respond to what Shamika just said.
15: Desire compromises discernment, Jason. And these women want the high value man, or what looks like high value. And on the surface, that's high status. And they play in the NFL, you assume high resources. He understood that this is what women want. So if he went out as whomever he was before this, that wasn't working, obviously. So let me go and be this. Let me make this persona. And look at the response he got. They said he got money out of 26 different women. How many women did he meet who maybe didn't have money to give him? Or they just couldn't, they just decided not to give him the money, but he still had access, probably two or three times the amount that are in the affidavit, right? So this worked, and it shows that women are looking for this. He understood this very well, and he played it pretty well, until he got caught. But that's the game, and everybody sees it now. We're laughing at the football drills, but he isn't going to jail for pretending to play on the 49ers. He's going to jail for the wire fraud and the scamming of the women. And this just shows that when you can put on a certain costume, there's a certain demographic that is going to go for it.
4: That the reason I intentionally look for a way, I want to talk about Dejan Love, but I wanted to bring Barack Obama into this because he is the archetype, in my view, in terms of the fool's gold that many women fell for. Oh, he's this really articulate, wise, black man. And I was someone, when he did the thing to Reverend Wright, when he backed away from his longtime minister in order to be, that turned me off Barack Obama. I was like, oh, this dude's a flake. He's a scam. And so when it comes out that this dude half a gay man or a full blown gay man, none of it surprised me. And the weakness of Obama to me was pretty obvious, but women fell for it because that's what they want. They want some indecisive, weak black man that fawns over some average to below average looking woman. That's every woman's fantasy, and that's why so many people still to this day believe in the Barack Obama hype. And I brought Obama again intentionally, and I brought the whole fiasco with the U.S. Embassy and the gay poetress that he supported intentionally. This is a gay man, and y'all think this is the most masculine man and the man everybody should fall behind. When I say y'all, you know who I'm talking about. But Shamika, anyway, I'm rambling here because I'm this type of fraudulence and how women can't see through it really irks me.
16: Yeah, Obama gives them both, right? Obama gives the status that a lot of women want, but then also something that they are having a hard time getting rid of, which is the love of power and the love of wanting to be in charge.
17: I say all the time we need to bring back public shaming. Why? Because it works. Because the people I called out for their racist comments yesterday have decided to run for the hills, going into hiding to protect their tweets after being shown they're wrong about H-1Bs. And by the way, that loser, he's not the only one. You can run, but you can't hide. Remember, I have eyes everywhere. Welcome back to Sarah Gonzalez Unfiltered. I am Sarah Gonzalez. As always, you can find me all over social media at Sarah Gonzalez TX, along with AmericanBeautyBySarah.com. We have apparel, we have makeup, we have skincare, we have something for everyone, and a lot of new stuff in the apparel section. So go to AmericanBeautyBySarah.com, go to shop and go to apparel to find the new stuff. We've got some amazing America 250 sequin jackets that are going to look really good when it starts getting cooler. So make sure to check it out. So I was obviously in DC for quite the meeting. I'll just say, I mean, it was off the record, so I can't really tell you who I was meeting with or, you know, where exactly I was at, but I can tell you it was super fruitful. It's just that there's like a very, very recognizable head in that picture. So I'll just let you figure that out. You can noodle that one out yourself. But it was funny because as I was on the plane flying back home from talking about a lot of interesting things, I saw, coincidentally enough, this headline: the State Department pauses immigrant visa appointments worldwide, says staff need training. Boy, do they. For way more reasons than I'm sure the State Department is willing to admit right now, consular officials will be trained to spot visa applicants who might become dependent on public benefits, the State Department said, which is obviously huge news. Any sort of restrictions, any sort of pause, anything that we can get when it comes to the ridiculous amount of immigration that is happening to this country, like, you love to see it. Right. So every immigrant visa application around the world is on hold indefinitely until embassy staffers can be properly trained to spot people who are essentially coming here to take advantage of our systems, of our welfare system. And by the way, the reason that we've gotten to this drastic measure, you guys may have missed this. This is, I mean, worldwide, that is drastic, necessary, but drastic. When I'd like to introduce to you, this is all thanks to a rogue judge, actually. Federal judge, this judge vacated President Trump's policy that suspended processing of immigration visas from 75 countries. So they were already trying to do this thing. They had a ban on visas from the 75 aforementioned countries where applicants could come in and become a burden to the taxpayer. So they identified the countries and they were like, okay, we'll only target these countries. Well, these are the ones that they're most likely to come from. Let's just pause from these particular countries. And then this Biden appointed judge, I know you're shocked to hear it's another Biden appointed judge, said that this ran afoul of the Immigration and Nationality Act by mandating the refusal of visas to eligible applicants without any basis in law, which is like, Listen, you like to pay more in taxes because we have a bunch of people coming in here and leeching off of us. I don't know. I don't know. I think nobody wants that. But you know what? Okay, that's fine. The judge had their way and they denied it. So now nobody gets them. We were only going after 75 countries, but you want to play games? Okay, that's fine. Now nobody gets them. Complete pause worldwide. You guys want to screw with President Trump and this administration? You guys just want to use these rogue judges? You just want to use the weaponization of the judicial system to just prevent him from implementing the things that we voted for him to do? No, they'll just go around you. But obviously, this has to be followed up with, we have to go harder. Because this is only for immigrant visas. The thing that I keep trying to impart upon people is that you may think that H-1B visas are immigrant visas because people are using them as immigrant visas because they're getting them and then they're extending them while they're applying for their green card and they're using it as a trajectory to stay here. But remember, they are non-immigrant visas. So that doesn't even apply to the H-1B visa. They're abusing it. But that doesn't even apply to the non-immigrant visas. These people are coming here to steal from us, to steal our jobs, and box Americans out of the job market. And I would like to just give you this one example I stumbled upon the other day. There was an email that was shared by Amanda Bartolotta. She is an investigative reporter for WorldNet Daily. This is exactly what the American tech workforce is competing against. A hidden recruitment network where U.S. jobs circulate through visa-targeted channels before before most Americans know they exist. This is on top of the stuff that I have uncovered all of this months ago, before anyone knew that it was happening. Here, a recruiter advertising a TCS on-site role in Burlington, Massachusetts, doesn't say qualified candidates needed. It says need H-1B. Obviously, that is not welcome to Americans. If you go to LinkedIn, what I did was I went to LinkedIn and I just went through company after company after company. H-1B only, H-1B only. We need H-1Bs, H-1B only. Sometimes it was like H-1B and green card only. That's the scam. Sorry, Americans. You don't even bother applying. This job is not for you. And so here's that email in full. I'm not going to like read the whole thing here. Just a regular looking job posting. But the weird things, as mentioned, need H-1B in bold. Also, a little strange that this big tech company is sending their recruitment emails from a Gmail account. Like, that should kind of be a red flag. Now, this particular email caught the attention of Harmeet Dhillon, Assistant Attorney General for Civil Rights, who said that they are reviewing it, and countless other examples of American employers engaging in alleged national origin discrimination, and that they will stop it. So now, what's crazy is that companies are not even trying to hide it at this point, that they're trying to hire H-1Bs instead of Americans. Like, it has gotten so bad. The corruption has gotten so bad that they are not even trying to hide it. I don't know if they realize that it's totally illegal. I don't know if they don't care because they just think that they're never going to get caught. I don't know. But it's insane. By the way, this company, Next Level Business Solutions, has sponsored 83 H-1Bs throughout the course of the company's history. And you just got to, like, how many Americans were boxed out from those jobs? You must wonder. I've started asking people that I, you know, start investigating and asking questions to. And there's a lot that we have already gotten in the can that you haven't seen yet because we're not done with the entire investigation. But one of the questions that I started asking people is, how many Americans have you? Have you thought, like, maybe a professional, you could just, like, find an American to do it? Do you think? And it honestly, honest to God, some of them look at me like they've just never even considered it, which is crazy. Because you're supposed to actually show that you have, you've posted the job in a place where Americans could see it and apply. And they're like, I don't know, I never really thought about it like that. Yeah, I guess I am just kind of stealing jobs from Americans. Like, it's just that natural to them. This is not just a problem with these smaller companies. It is happening all across the country. They're bringing in people to replace us and people are done with it. But apparently, the Indian community can't seem to grasp the notion that it's not their birthright to just be able to come here and take American jobs. I mean, I heard it in the Stupid X space that we talked about the other day. They're like, oh, but the Pakistanis are allowed to get all the citizenship before us, and that's not fair. That's not fair. Life's tough. Get a helmet. You're not automatically entitled to citizenship or actually being here at all. And I don't know what it is about this particular community that they just can't, like, they can't grasp that they're not entitled to this. And they're just getting, like, very, very up in arms about it. Let me introduce you to a new character, Ankit Gupta. Now, as far as we can tell, he's American with obvious Indian heritage. He works at Y Combinator as a general partner. Now, for those of you who don't know what Y Combinator is, it's actually one of the most prestigious tech incubators in Silicon Valley. Some of the biggest tech startups have come out of there: Reddit, Airbnb, DoorDash, Flock Safety, that controversial camera company. And so they're a very big arbiter of who's in the club and who's not in the club in Silicon Valley. And so they're helping create a bunch of other companies that you've never heard of, but you should now, because they're essentially visa factories. Let me give you this one, Gale. It is an immigration tech platform that makes immigration simple for United States companies. They've simplified the visa application process. So they're making it really easy for you to go on there and then just, like, send all of your jobs to foreigners. This is insane. Then you have Swadesh,
18: which gives immigrants free bank accounts, credit cards, no interest rate, SIM cards, you name it. They also say on their website that they are serving Indian expats, 150,000 of them in the United States. Now, they don't say they only serve Indian expats, but Indian expats are the only ones that they actually do just come out and say that they serve. So I'm wondering, do you serve anyone else? It sure seems like it's just the Indian community. And then there's Legal OS, which is an AI immigration law firm, which supports a bunch of other visas. Looks like mostly the ones which come from India, according to their own information. Now, it's interesting because there are some other H-1B visas that are just called something different from different countries, but they're kind of like the same deal. The E3 visa, which is an H-1B for Australians, is just called something different. It's not on that list. It's not on the list that I just showed you. And they have a 100% approval rate for the visas that they have filed, which is also very curious and interesting. So back to Ankit, who is a general partner at that firm. Okay. Vice President J.D. Vance shared an update about the H-1B visa fee. And he, of course, said if an American corporation needs workers, it should hire and train Americans. Duh. Well, Ankit decided to weigh in and said that the notion of hiring Americans is apparently DEI. He said in a win for the woke left, DEI is back. Now, he got trashed so hard about this in the comments online. Like, obviously it's not DEI. You guys are not the only ones who can produce like software engineers. That's so entirely preposterous. By the way, if you did want to talk about DEI, let's just posit this for a second. DEI would be someone who is unqualified. What I have rooted out is that these people are actually faking their qualifications. They're faking their experience. They're faking their degrees. And then they're coming here and taking American jobs. So it just stands to reason that if you wanted to call any of this DEI, it would be the Indians coming here on fake credentials and taking our jobs. I have more than two brain cells to rub together, so can't say the same about Ankit. Now, he really did. He got like trashed so hard about this, including from my friend Anthony D'Esposito, the Inspector General of the Department of Labor, who said Ankit Gupta thinks hiring Americans first in America is DEI. No, it's called putting your own citizens first. American companies, American jobs, American workers first. If that offends you, the problem isn't America. It's your sense of entitlement. Exactly. Exactly right. I don't understand how people are born with this entitlement that they should just be here because they just deserve to be here. And then when they get here, they just deserve to stay. And if it doesn't happen in a timely manner that they deem to be fit, then they want to like cry harder about it. It is so crazy. I get it. I'm very blessed to be born and raised in this country. I get it. Like, I am very blessed to have heritage in this country. But I just can't imagine being from another country and thinking this way. Now, Ankit got so butthurt from all the backlash that he needed to turn his account private. So his posts are protected. They're locked down as of the time of this taping. And now I will say, in all fairness, some Indians did rush to his defense and then tried to make it a racial issue because that's what they always do. That is what they do. You can't criticize the Indian community without getting called a racist. So they thought that they had one on Anthony D'Esposito's heritage. They're like, oh, our inspector general is of Sicilian heritage. When Sicilians first came to America, they got exclusion quotas and lower wages. Many Americans didn't even count them as white. The Sicilian mafia stayed a headline into the 1990s. This is worth remembering. Why? Why? Like, how far back do you need to go? I don't understand why. Why do you keep making this about race? Why does the Indian community keep making this about race? I don't get it. It's very simple. And it really, honestly, it makes me wonder how racist one would have to be to just consistently view everything through the lens of racism. Now, the ones I called out on my show yesterday, they're like the kingpins of making it all about race. Siddharth, the world's biggest crybaby, CloudWatch 199, the Pakistanis are getting it quicker than me. I don't know. Maybe you could try not being like a totally insufferable piece of shit. Maybe that's your problem. Maybe you go to your little interviews and you're like just insufferable and they don't want to get, I don't know. It's just a thought. Now, if you recall, he and his cronies called me racist. So I showed the world his racist tweets, which if you guys watched yesterday, I don't have to rehash all of these, but he called dirty whites. White people are dirty whites. And he just says they envy Indians because they can't compete and that Indians are above whites. And that the only stereotype right now is that Indians are better than whites in every indicator. So there's that. I've never said anything remotely similar to anything like that. And somehow they want to call me the racist. Well, as I mentioned, public shaming works because he locked his account down too. He had to briefly lock his account down. And it is so funny. It is so funny seeing these people try to run and hide from their very racist past. I'd like to introduce a new character in this story also, Palmer Luckey. He is a mega tech genius. He is the founder of Oculus VR, the company behind the virtual reality headset, Oculus Rift. So he's no stranger to how Silicon Valley operates, okay? He's like in the mix. And I want to play for you what Palmer Luckey says about the H-1B visa.
19: Of course, there's so much H-1B abuse. You would not believe what I saw when I was in Silicon Valley. It is insane. It's obviously a program to try and replace U.S. workers with basically slave labor that can't ever escape. H-1B abuse is crazy.
18: Uh-oh, it's not just Sarah Gonzalez saying it. What's your justification to this guy? What are you going to say to this guy? Now, he has, I think because he got pushback about

the Tyler Oliveira video where someone at 7-Eleven, like literally Tyler Oliveira comes up and he's like, oh, are you here on H-1B visa? And he's like, yep, sure am. I am here on an H-1B visa. Like, what are you going to say? He said, if you prefer, I can link to countless criminal charges for the same, but you want someone currently working versus arrested and deported. Please send $10,000 to Brandon Herrera, because that was what he didn't want the money. He said, send it to Brandon Herrera's campaign because Brandon Herrera is anti-H-1B visa. But despite the fact that he's like, I'm providing you cold, hard evidence. These people are coming here on H-1B visas. They're coming here with from these scam companies who are bringing them here and then not actually offering them a salary for an actual job. And so these people are having to go work at places like 7-Eleven. And in some cases, they are required to pay the fake employer to run payroll for them to make it look like they're working there while they are still trying to make ends meet at 7-Eleven, at other gas stations, at Indian food restaurants. Like, this is a thing that happens. But of course, nothing is ever good enough. Like, you want to put a claim out there and you want to put $10,000 behind it. And then when someone actually puts the proof in your face, they just have to keep moving the goalposts. They just have to keep like the la, la, la, head in the sand like an ostrich. He said, you can't seriously think a YouTube video of a random guy saying I'm on H-1B is proof of his immigration status. You said there are countless documented cases. Great. Show me one. But a guy telling a YouTuber I'm H-1B isn't documentation. Yeah, I'm sure, like, what, he made it up? I'm sure that he just totally, Tyler Oliveira went into a random 7-Eleven and was like, hey, will you do me a favor, random Indian guy? Will you, like, just tell me that you're on H-1B, even if you're not? By the way, this is going to put a lot of scrutiny on you because you're not supposed to be here. But just do it anyway. It's totally fine. It's totally fine. Don't worry when the police show up asking you questions about why you are working at a gas station when you're supposed to be here working a tech job. Don't worry about the, you know, admittance of a crime. It's fine. Just do, like, obviously that is not what happened. Obviously the guy slipped and told him. Now, James Blunt, whoever the hell, whatever Indian guy it actually is, also temporarily privated his account because that's just what they do. Now, obviously, the H-1B system, I think, needs to be entirely shut down. But I would temporarily settle for all of the abuses to just stop. There are just so many abuses, so many loopholes that we just need it to stop. Now, I will give kudos again to the Trump administration. It's interesting. Sarah Gonzalez goes to D.C. and the next day, the news is that there's a new $103,000 fee for H-1B visas. And this is for new petitions. So it affects all of them. It affects every single new petition. It affects the renewals. It affects if you are here on a student visa and you are trying to transfer to H-1B. Those were where the loopholes were in the last $100,000 fee. Not so for this one. This $103,000 fee is for any petition for H-1B. And right now, you should tell the government how much you love this. You should tell the government right now, because DHS is taking public comments on the fee. You can put your support on the record, which could have a real impact on the policy being implemented. Because I got to tell you guys, the Indian community that I've been dealing with all of these, like, oh, you're not allowed to ever call out Indians for anything bad that they do. They're the biggest crybabies in the entire world. They are going to load the comments up in the public comment section for the government. So if you want DHS to hear Americans' point of view, make sure that you go tell them. So I'll link it down below on the YouTube channel in the description. Make sure to click on it and let your voice be heard if you think companies should have to recruit Americans before hiring H-1B workers, because we don't want our voices outweighed by these H-1B grifters. And, you know, by the way, with these H-1B crybabies, they are making big threats. They are mad. They are up in arms about this, making big threats to tank the United States economy, actually. Yes.
You're going to be, don't get too scared when I read this to you. H-1B Indians staying in America should leave the USA as soon as possible so that America faces a massive economic downfall. We'll make them beg us to come back to their country.

0: country for free, the American IT sector will fall to pieces without H-1B Indian workers there.
1: You know what?
0: I'm going to accept the risk. I think we should just roll the dice. Let's just let the chips fall where they may. I definitely think that you should. You should leave the USA as soon as possible. And you can just see what happens next. And you can see if we ever beg you to come back. We'll just see what happens with that. Make sure that you subscribe to Sarah Gonzalez Unfiltered. Smash the like button and comment. It'll help us in the algorithm, which we all know is stacked against us. And make sure that you go over to @SarahGonzalezTX, our second channel. 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So you can only get that @SarahGonzalezTX, and we will be right back.

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6: Criminal trials of the year that played out here in the state of Texas. This is, of course, the case of Carmelo Anthony, who killed Austin Metcalf at a track meet here in the Dallas area. And you would think that it would just be, I mean, it was pretty cut and dry. I felt like it was pretty cut and dry. I watched it. It seemed very, very obvious. This guy just murdered an innocent teenager. But Carmelo's team is still trying to overturn this sentence. And apparently the appeal underway, there is an appeal underway after the new trial request was denied. So the man who oversaw the prosecution of that case is speaking out about the trial and all of its many twists and turns and misconceptions. Greg Willis is the Collin County DA. And earlier today, he sat down with my friend Brianna Morello for an exclusive interview to talk about the trial and all of the misinformation that kept coming out about it and why they didn't pursue the death penalty.
7: And joining me now to discuss is Greg Willis. He is the Collin County District Attorney, and he was the one who oversaw the prosecution of Carmelo Anthony. Thank you, sir, for being here. It's an honor to have you here in studio. There's a lot to sift through, and I'm excited to have you here because, you know, it was definitely difficult to sift through the information that was being placed out there. I know I was outside the courtroom, and I was doing my very best to follow the transcripts and to follow everything, get it out there to the public. Mm-hmm. But having you here in studio is going to be great for our audience. I just want to start this off by kicking off with your initial reaction to the ruling that came out over the weekend. That ruling was a denial for Carmelo Anthony's legal team in regards to a new trial request that they had made. What was your reaction to that?
8: Well, I thought it was very appropriate. We obviously respect that new judge and his abilities, and we also expected that he would deny the motion for new trial.
7: Yeah. What was your reaction to when they obviously, you know, Judge Roach, and I just watching what was going on during the trial, prior to the trial, I think, in my opinion, that he did actually a great job. He was very neutral, wanted to make sure that Carmelo got a fair day in court, even putting gag orders on key individuals, the victim's family as well, because he wanted to make sure that there was not going to be any jury bias potentially. So to see that he was pulled off of this appeals process was interesting. What was your take on that?
8: Well, the judge who made the decision to grant the recusal motion for Roach was careful to say basically that Roach ran a fair trial, and he thought that Roach could be fair and unbiased in hearing the motion for a new trial. But that judge was concerned that there was that the appearance of it, that Judge Roach might not be impartial in hearing the motion for a new trial. And so that judge was careful to say that, you know, that Roach didn't violate anything, didn't really do anything wrong, but just out of an abundance of caution, that there be an appearance of fairness and impartiality concerning the motion for a new trial. That's why that judge decided to go ahead and grant the recusal motion.
7: Yeah, and I think it's really important because Carmelo Anthony, regardless of how everyone feels about him, I mean, he does deserve the process of having a fair appeal process for this.
8: Absolutely.
7: And so I think it was interesting to see play out, and I also think it was the best move possible. So that was really interesting. Mm-hmm. I want to get into some new information that just came out. Last week, we learned that there was a gentleman's agreement, and during that agreement that was approved by your office, also by the defense attorneys as well for Carmelo Anthony, there was this agreement that a lot of the character issues that may have come about during the trial that nobody wanted to bring it up. So what it was is there are certain key issues about Carmelo Anthony's past. He has a bit of a record himself in regards to a violent past. And there were some, you know, issues with Austin as well, but he's the victim in all of this. So I want to be as respectful as I possibly can in that regard. But both sides had agreed to this gentleman's agreement. Can you talk a little bit about the agreement and why you agreed to it?
8: Well, we proposed it and they agreed to it. And it was very straightforward. Mm-hmm. Is that the trial itself needed to be about what happened under the tent in those very few seconds. That's what he was charged with. He was charged with conduct during those 6 seconds, if you will, and the time leading up to that where everybody's under the tent. Mm-hmm. And so a fair trial would be to limit what the jury heard, mm-hmm, to what happened instead of the jury possibly making a decision based upon either young man's reputation or alleged prior bad acts. Mm-hmm. So there was something in it for us. We were trying to protect our family and the pain that they were going through. And there was something in it for the defense because, as you learned, there was plenty on Carmelo Anthony that could potentially brought up either in our case in chief or as rebuttal evidence, and that the jury, you always worry that the jury could be making their ultimate decision based upon someone's prior reputation or prior bad acts rather than the incident in question.
7: Now, it came out that the last week came up that his girlfriend at the time had alerted school officials about an hour prior to the stabbing that she was concerned about potential stalking that might have been taking place because she had just recently broken up with him. And there might have been text messages sent her way in regards to all of that. I want to be as respectful as I can because Carmelo Anthony is still appealing all of this. What details regarding that can you provide us?
8: Well, as came out during the hearing, it seemed clear from the messages that he was not in a good place. He said he was low key on the verge, and you know his girlfriend was concerned enough about it where she alerted an assistant principal. So I don't think that kind of thing happens every day. So I think as well as she knew. Mr. Anthony, that she was concerned enough about it to let school officials know.
7: And, you know, that information didn't make it in front of the jury. And again, that was due to the agreement that was reached by both teams, both sides in all of this. A lot of people online were very critical about it. They believe that if this information got in front of the jury, that he may have received more than 35 years in prison. What do you make of that? Do you think that it was beneficial for both sides, or for at least your side, for the prosecution, to not have that information told?
8: I think so. I mean, I can understand why someone hearing that information in more of a vacuum, why it wouldn't make sense. But our primary objective was to have a fair trial based upon the evidence about what happened under that tent. Objective 1A, if you will, it was important, although not the most important thing, is that there were so many things surrounding from the get-go on this case. Meaning way before we got the case from Frisco PD, there was so much going on. There were doxings and there were swattings and there were, lots of threats made to judges and other people in the system. And people just saw this case, and wherever they were on that philosophical continuum, it confirmed to them that they were right, both on the left and right, everybody in between. And so for these bad acts to come out in the trial or leading up to it, we felt like we'd just be pouring gasoline on the fire, and it could very well prevent us from having a fair trial. And we couldn't have that, so we were both trying to have a fair trial and also keep everybody safe.
7: And I highly respect that, because it was very controversial, the case itself, before the facts came out. And it was very discouraging to see so many people take sides before they heard both sides in the courtroom and let things just play out through the criminal justice system that we have. And I think in the state of Texas, honestly, is by far, and I've covered this for years now, criminal justice specifically and the court systems. I think you guys by far in Texas have the best system in place right now. And we saw it all play out. And since we're talking about the jury too, I kind of want to highlight a lot of key issues here. There was a lot of misinformation regarding the jury and those who were selected to be on the jury. I heard repeatedly from some individuals, including Carmelo Anthony's father himself, that it was an all-white jury.
9: What stuck out to me, number one, was the all-white jury.
7: Can you break down the racial demographics that made it to the jury?
8: Well, it's just not true that it was an all-white jury. There were several minorities on there. I think initially there were, we both picked for the actual jury and then alternates as well. And there were at least four minorities or mixed race people on the actual jury. And then three out of the six alternates were also minorities. And, you know, it's just this was a cross section of the Collin County community. Mm-hmm. And so we felt like it was a fair jury, and it was a cross section of what Collin County looks like. And, you know, we're a very diverse community. And what we wanted was just whoever they were, we just needed people to be fair and to follow the law. Mm-hmm. And there were a number of people in jury selection who said they just couldn't do that.
7: Mm-hmm. Yeah, and I think that's really important. And, you know, when we break it all down, too, there was one woman on the jury. And the reason why I wanted to keep highlighting this is because I heard repeatedly from the father and members of Carmelo Anthony's team that it was an all-white jury. But there was a woman in a headscarf that was on the jury. And it's kind of strange to me that they kept pushing this all-white jury narrative when it was very obvious that it wasn't an all-white jury for those who were in the courtroom who saw it every day. Did Carmelo Anthony's family, did they have a clear line of vision be able to see the jury and know that there was a woman there who was Muslim?
8: They did. Now, whether they thought she was Muslim or not, I don't know, but they could see the racial makeup of the jury very well.
7: Okay, so that's what's really interesting about all of this. And I also, you know, you highlighted that Collin County is a very diverse community. When you look at the census, it's about 12% Black, our population here. Mm-hmm. And you guys did have candidates potentially to be on the jury who were Black, but those individuals weren't selected in the end of all of this. Mm-hmm. Why were those individuals why weren't they picked to be on the jury in the final round?
8: Well, my memory, if memory serves, they were involved in education, mm-hmm. And this is that's something that we wanted to stay away from because this was such an education or school-centric case. I mean, it happened. Both individuals involved were in Frisco ISD. It happened at a Frisco ISD track meet. So all the witnesses and the coaches were all Frisco ISD, mm-hmm. or almost all of them. And so we just wanted to not have to deal with that part of it because we wanted a fair trial, and we just wanted people to hear the evidence and not use whatever inside knowledge they thought they had because of their involvement in as a teacher or in involvement in the education structure.
7: Yeah, and I think you guys did a great job of doing just that, keeping it to the facts. Unfortunately, those on the outside trying to create, I guess, controversy decided to pull the race card several times, and that was really discouraging to see because it was very obvious, even the victim's family saying that they didn't want to talk about race in any of this. They just wanted to stick just straight to the facts, and so that was a bit discouraging. But I also want to highlight this. I thought this was very important as well, the demographics for those who did take the witness stand. Now, I want to highlight to our audience at home right now that a lot of those individuals were minors, and so for those reasons alone, their identities are concealed for their, you know, for their protection.
6: Unfortunately, we ran out of time to air this interview in its entirety, but what you need to do is go on over to YouTube where you can watch the full interview. That is youtube.com/@Sarah Gonzalez Unfiltered.
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6: Saeed on the Fox Radio Network asked him a pretty simple question. Like, I think that this question was very simple about defending child sex change surgery. And instead of answering, El Saeed took like this. This was a very wild pivot that I don't think anyone could have predicted, actually.
11: Sex changes for minors. Do you support that? Look, you know, I remember having great conversations with my conservative friends about right to try legislation. The idea that the government shouldn't tell you what kind of health care you should have. I just think the government shouldn't tell you what kind of health care you should have. And if you're a minor, it's between you and your doctor and your parents.
18: You want to try on kids?
11: Now, if you disagree with that, if you disagree that health care decisions need to be made by a doctor and their parents and a patient, then we think we agree to disagree. But, you know, you want to put government inside
18: a clinic or a hospital
11: selectively.
18: So, Abdul, you're a doctor, right?
11: Selectively. I am.
18: So you think it's okay for a parent to slash his kid's thing-a-ling off? You think that's okay?
11: I mean, do you really want to have this conversation? Are you circumcised?
18: Yeah, but I mean, that's a
11: Jesse, are you?
18: Personal question.
11: Okay.
18: Doctor.
11: So you probably should want to move on.
18: Is circumcision's different than castration?
11: I think it's a problem that you think that you get to decide what happens between a parent, a doctor, and a patient. And I'm just saying that, yes, circumcision is surgery on a kid's ding-a-ling. So if you really want to bring that up, you can. I just think you guys are really selective about how you want to talk about these things.
18: Abdul, Michigan's not going for that. That is sick stuff.
6: Circumcision is not chopping off a child's genitals. That's wild stuff. It's just like total deflection. Obviously, he couldn't defend his position, and obviously he knows that the Democrat radicals want him to say that he is in full support of sterilizing an entire generation and chopping off their genitals because their mentally ill mommies think that it's fine. That's so crazy. That is so crazy to ask a primetime network television host on air if he is circumcised. That is wild. So he wants you to believe circumcision and irreversible sex change surgery on minors is like the same thing. And by the way, this is not a one-time slip. This is not El Saeed like just panicking in real time and just accidentally coming up with something very stupid to say. There's actually unearthed audio of him pushing for expanded medical access for trans kids and trans participation in sports.
19: Right now, 31 bills have been introduced across the country to restrict healthcare access among trans people seeking gender-affirming care. It's ironic that a party that decries medical tyranny in the form of flimsy cloth masks thinks that it can get between a person and their doctor. To add insult to injury, an additional 66 bills have been introduced to restrict trans youth from school sports. Seriously? Let the kids play. Trans rights are human rights. And this Pride Month, remember that those rights are not a foregone conclusion in this country. And that we must keep up the fight for equal dignity, equal protection, and equal rights under the law.
6: So this is pretty consistent with where he has stood the entire time. And, you know, you heard him say, yes, I am a doctor. I am a doctor. There's a little detail about his actual medical background. Politico dug into his history and found that he has little track record actually treating patients. I'll give you the headline here. Michigan Senate hopeful El Saeed calls himself a physician, but has little history treating patients. He said for years publicly that he's a physician, but there's overwhelming evidence. He's had no experience as a licensed medical doctor. So there's that. So he's just like playing a doctor on TV, I guess. And he's lecturing America on irreversible medical procedures on children. And he really actually has never done the job. Now, here's where it gets even more interesting. Sharia law comes up in this interview. And Abdul Rahman was pressed on banning Sharia in the United States. Here's what he had to say.
18: You said getting rid of Sharia law was white supremacy. Let's roll the tape. Go.
20: I don't have to tell you that the same exact forces that drove native peoples from their land 2 centuries ago, destroyed Black Wall Street a century ago, bombed a building decades ago, and tried to ban Sharia law not a decade ago, that those forces are alive and well today.
21: So getting rid of Sharia law's white supremacy, can you explain that one?
20: Do you know what canon law is? Jesse, I assume you're Christian, right?
21: Yeah, tell me.
20: All right, so canon law is the name for Christian law. I don't begrudge you your right to practice your faith as you choose. I don't know why the idea that I could practice my faith as I choose is a problem. Nobody is trying to push Sharia law on anyone else, just like I hope okay. Nobody is trying to push canon law on anybody else, because we live in an America where you should have the freedom of your religion. So the idea that you have somebody like Tommy Tuberville, right, who, you know, barely was good at coaching football, is out here trying to ban Sharia law when there's less than 1% of the Muslim community in America, as if somehow Muslims are out here trying to push Sharia law.
6: Yes, that is actually happening. Now, obviously, he's lying, because Islam's own leaders, like Yasir Qadhi, who holds a pretty big position as chairman of America's top Sharia council, it's just that they're saying all of the quiet parts out loud. They're saying that obviously Sharia is much more than a religion. I would never begrudge you your law of your religion. Well, no, it's just that you guys want to take over. You guys just want to take over America. We know what the end goal is. Here is Yasir Qadhi in his own words.
22: Us living here in Western lands, a part of our agenda, a part of our, you know, shari'i huquq, and Allah wants us to do this, is to establish our version of laws in the society we live in. Is it our long-term explicit goal that we want to enforce our laws on the rest of society? If that is the case, what are going to be the repercussions of the minorities living here? We need to think these things through. Our ultimate goal is to rule over the land.
6: I don't know how much more clear it can get. They want to rule over the land, so much so that he's saying we need to think through how we're going to implement this with all of these minorities who are going to have to just deal with it. Why would you need to think any of that through if you weren't planning on coming and taking over? Obviously, Sharia is already here. And you could say, well, Sarah, what do you know about that? Okay, that's fine. You don't have to take my word for it. You can take the word of one of their own, Dr. Sabil Ahmed of the Islamic Society of North America, who was right here in Texas, right down the road in Plano, speaking very candidly to his followers, saying some people may fear Sharia is coming to the United States. Don't fear, Sharia is not coming to the United States. The reason why is because it's already here. He said it. So I don't know why we're not, why are we pretending like Sharia is just this innocent thing? I mean, we had a while back, we had the Imam of the People, which, can I just say, I miss him. I miss him. I forget what his real name is, but he'll just always be Imam of the People to me. So I miss you, Imam of the People. But they're like, oh, Sharia is just a personal choice. Sharia is just a personal choice. No, we know what you guys want to do. By the way, it seems like other Sharia doctors are pretty obsessed with mutilating genitals, too. In Abdul's own state of Michigan, a Detroit area clinic allowed a doctor to perform a female genital mutilation on 2 7-year-old girls from Minnesota, which I feel like I don't have to tell you this next part, but I'm gonna. Female genital mutilation is that they like cut off part of a girl's genitals. It's been illegal in the United States for decades, but this is the first federal case of its kind. It is not a coincidence that those people look like that. Now, there is some good news, maybe on the horizon, because President Trump actually spoke with my colleague Glenn Beck this morning, and I thought it was a very good, sorry, this was yesterday morning. I thought it was a very good conversation that they were having on Sharia law, and I think a promising statement from President Trump on this.
23: Number one, on Sharia law, I would absolutely say that's not this country. There was no Sharia law and you do have pockets of it, as you know, I would say no. And you go to London, you go to Paris, it's almost like a second way of life. It's ridiculous.
1: Yeah.
23: And I would absolutely be on your side on that, on a lot of other people's side, too. Because, you know, you and I have people that I think we're more based on common sense than we are on ideology. It's all about good politics is all about common sense anyway. But I would absolutely prohibit the Sharia law thing. And it is happening in this country a little bit. And when we see it, we take it out. And you have to take it out. You have one system. We have a great system. Sometimes it's very frustrating, but it's the best there is that I can see.
6: President Trump, it is not a religion. It is a form of governance. Please take Sharia out. We'll be right back.
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0: Have you ever met a single person in your life that enjoys paying taxes? No, no one does. If you can't sleep at night because you have a huge problem with the IRS, I've got some free advice for you. 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We can help you, we promise. 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I mean right now to learn more.
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10: 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Do America presents AOC versus dating.
12: Do you ever date a conservative? Is that anything you'd ever entertain?
13: I have to say it's probably not.
12: Don't date across the aisle?
13: No, you know, it's not to... You know, no foul to people who do, but I think, and of course, how you define that is very different
12: True.
13: From person to person,
12: True.
13: Right? But I think a lot of politics sometimes, at least for me, is about values and being aligned with in values, I think, is tremendously
26: It's nice to see journalists asking the important questions. What's your take on her? Smart?
27: No.
26: Oh, really?
27: No.
26: Okay, well, I would have thought otherwise. I think she's a ray of sunshine.
27: Well, it has nothing to do with being smart.
26: No, she's a moron. I don't care for her. I the idea that she could be president, and I'm not kidding, is alarming.
27: Yeah, extremely. I like to think that the American people are not that, they're not that stupid.
26: Do you think?
27: Come on. They're not that stupid.
26: Have you seen the world?
27: Well, yes, but I have to believe this. Otherwise, I'm going to jump off like the nearest bridge. So I just have to will it into existence that I have to trust that the American people would not be dumb enough to vote for AOC as president of the United States.
26: I think it's very possible. I think it's very possible. And it's, you know what? It's going to happen.
27: No.
26: And we might as well just get used to it now.
27: No.
26: Yep.
27: No.
26: I'm sorry, Sarah.
27: No.
26: And you're going to have to look